0: they said, well, our God doesn't do miracles.
1: So most of them were probably Muslim.
0: Yeah, so they said, we want to see what this, and I preach on the cross, and I started, you know, praying for miracles, and it was thousands upon thousands upon thousands. And as a result, I would say 900,000 raised their hand and they gave life to Jesus.
1: You know, this is coming. And it's not just coming to Apostle Maldonado. It's not just coming to me. Yeah. It's not just coming to television personalities.
0: Yes.
1: It is anyone that has the superstar, Jesus, living inside of them. Do you have the superstar inside of you? Anyone interested here in seeing a video clip of these miracles? Let's go.
2: And I went to the doctor and said I had scoliosis and I had a missing rib. I just want to say that I didn't want to come up, but when I closed my eyes, God showed me like an x-ray of my ribs. And then you said about creative miracles. And then my mom said, oh, go up for your rib. And then I went up and then I just felt my legs like wouldn't stop shaking.
3: So what did you feel?
4: Well, I checked her before to make sure what she has already. And then after praying, I checked again and I felt the missing rib here, the floor.
3: So you saw an angel. My God, I feel the presence of God.
5: I saw the hands of an angel placing something in here. And I felt the heat. And so when the doctor checked me over there, he turned me around like my doctor would and had me swallow. And he said he felt the right side of the thyroid.
3: And she came here today. She says the doctor told her that you sent a word that God was giving somebody brand new kidneys. She got a hold of that word. The power of God came over her. She says, I felt a fire in my womb. And even her skin has begun to lighten up because it was too dark because of the kidney failure.
6: I couldn't bend. I couldn't walk. I couldn't pick up my son.
3: Wow. What happened tonight, daughter?
6: I felt the fire, God.
3: And what did you change? You changed
6: my hands were so dark. And look, they're brown.
3: Wow.
6: There are adrenal glands on top of your kidneys. They had to get removed because I had tumors.
3: How long ago?
6: Since I was born. 2 weeks after I was born, I believe they took them out, and I've been taking medication ever since.
3: Wow.
6: I just felt something push.
3: Something pushing you?
6: Yes.
3: Wow.
6: I feel it from here to my back. And you know, your kidneys are here. I can feel. I've been waiting for this 26 years.
3: Oh my God.
7: In the past year alone, we have seen over 5,000 documented miracles. God is the same yesterday, today, and forever. The supernatural is visibly evident now.
1: You know, I just, when I see something like that,
3: come on.
1: I felt such compassion when I saw some of those people testify.
0: Yes.
1: And I can not almost, I see tears in your eyes. Yes. You were there and you're still tearing up over it.
0: Yes. I believe, Sid, that the pathway to the supernatural is love. What moved Jesus to do the miracles wasn't faith. What moved Jesus, the motivation behind those miracles was love. Faith work with love. And I have seen the most incredible miracles when I see that compassion falling upon people. And it's incredible. I've been doing supernatural encounters, and I went to Mexico. There was an arena for 20,000 people, and 42,000 people came to the arena. We couldn't fit them in there. So we got 22,000 people outside waiting online for 3 a.m. in the morning.
1: People are sick and hurting and hungry.
0: And unfortunately, the church cannot supply because it's just a little teaching and preaching. There's no miracles. There's no manifestation. But this is what happened, Sid. As the presence of God came, as the Holy Spirit came, I heard the shouts of the ushers saying, Apostle, Apostle, people getting up on the wheelchairs. And suddenly I see the massive 14 people pushing the wheelchairs coming into the stage. Came from the second floor, third floor, 14 wheelchairs.
1: You didn't even lay hands on them?
0: No, I didn't even touch, I didn't even pray. They just came running. It was so, and most of those people, they were missing organs in their bodies, fingers, bones, I mean, all kinds of, they sent them to die. And it was just an instant, 14 wheelchairs got up.
1: You know what? Yeah, I am.
0: I believe the power of God is not based on a personality. The power of God is based on truth. So as long as you know the truth and that truth is revealed to you, you will move in miracles, signs and wonders. You will cast out demons. And this is the time for every believer to move in miracles.
1: Well, guess what? Not only that, people are getting healed. You see the reports that come in. People are getting healed just watching television. That's what it is. You know, Christian television has become mostly entertainment. I want to be a
0: come
1: flow
0: on.
1: Yes, of God's
0: come on.
1: Spirit,
0: yes.
1: A flow of God's
0: yes.
1: glory. Get ready. We're going to be right back. You say the gospel is simple, practical, and powerful.
0: I believe, Sid, that it's simple when you understand you have power and authority. When you understand and got the revelation of who you are in God. As a believer, as I said in the beginning, the power of God is not based on personality. The power of God is based on truth. If you know the word, if you know the truth, you will do miracles. I've seen all kinds of people, young people, adults, moving in miracles, and they don't have any gift because the tradition is, well, you have to have a gift. Well, if you got the truth, that's enough to do miracles.
1: Yeah. You mean, tell me about a transfer of this resurrection power. Tell me about Reverend Paul from India and the nurse with the brain tumor.
0: So this pastor came from India. As he was activated, I lay hands on him. I speak the word. He was that got the impartation, went back to India, and a woman, her baby died, and called him as soon as he got from Miami to India.
8: Then I said, God is going to raise her up, and I began to pray for her in the telephone, and I began to call out the lady.
0: Come on.
8: And said, in the name of Jesus, come back to life. I come against every spirit of death in the name of Jesus. And I prayed and I hanged the phone.
0: So, you know, he prayed, rebuked the spirit of death. Her baby came back to life. So now, Sid, this is not a person. He's not known. He got a nice sized church, but it's not known. Again, we're going back into Mark 16:15. If we preach the word, do we believe the resurrection? Do you believe
1: those
0: Jesus is alive now? See, what happened is if you ask me a question, why the church is not moving in miracles, I would say that we're preaching a historical God. No, miracles doesn't happen in the past. Miracles doesn't happen in the future. Miracles happen now.
1: Tell me about the nurse with the brain tumor.
0: She was healed. It was a terminal disease, and she watching me by television, and she was healed. She was delivered. And then now she came to one of my schools. She was activated and went back. And there's a baby that died in the hospital. And she said, I start rebuking the spirit of death, and that baby came back to life.
1: Yeah. This nurse works with babies that are not expected to live. And she has this miracle anointing. And people are getting this over the TV. They're having their own miracles
0: yes.
1: over television. You told me that God spoke to you that there was a portal opening for creative miracles. Tell me about that.
0: Okay, yeah. You know, the Lord spoke to me. He said, you've been seen. He gave me a foretaste of those greater miracles. I saw a lot of greater miracles. I saw deliverance, the whole thing on the supernatural. But in this time, he said, there's a portal open over your ministry and for you to impart to my people. That's the key. Because again, we're not talking about celebrity. We're talking about the people, any believer moving the supernatural. So I saw the shift in it. I saw the shift. And whenever you see somebody that missing a breast and the breast grew back, and whenever you see flesh and bones growing, a kidney, and is powerful. So I saw the shift in the amount and the creative in it.
1: All right. Last month you were in Argentina. Tell me what you saw with your eyes.
0: It's one of my churches in Argentina, and 27,000 people in a stadium. And then suddenly the Spirit of God said, you need to minister creative miracles. And I just prayed like 2-3 minutes. And because the portal on my life, that portal of creative, or the realm, that realm of creative. So I just prayed, said, God, you know, create miracles, and I release it. Sid, we documented. It took 15 minutes. 15 minutes.
1: 15 minutes.
0: 15 minutes to have in the altar the first testimony. And then we have a line of people. And then we counted. We got doctors and our people. 60 created new organs. The first lady, she was standing. And the first lady, she said, oh, my God, my breast. She said, my breast had to move because of cancer. And there's another lady. She said, I got adrenaline gland. Adrenal gland, she said, had been removed. And she had a hole here. And she said, I didn't have the eardrum. I was born without it. I couldn't hear. So suddenly, she starts screaming, I can hear, I can hear. And she said, I don't have the hole anymore. The Lord put the gland in it. And now, just like that, boom, boom,
3: you,
0: boom.
3: You
0: 15 minutes, six to create a miracle. God will do it through those people that are watching.
1: But you told me that was all you had time to document.
0: Oh, yeah.
1: Many more.
0: We got lines and lines of people waiting. And God will do it for those people that are watching. Are you ready for it?
9: Yeah.
0: Come on.
1: Now, Jesus used the casting out of demons to announce. That was his advertising. He didn't have the internet and all the things we have today, but he had something more powerful. He used the casting out of demons to illustrate the fact that the kingdom of God has come on earth. Now, I'm taking you back many years, Guillermo, early in your ministry. You, like myself, like everyone, had many questions.
0: Yes.
1: You would wonder why people who are believers were addicted to things like pornography and alcohol and things like that, where people would have fears, unreasonable fears they couldn't shake. You had all these questions, and God answered you.
0: The answer was that there was a missing ingredient, even in my leadership. I didn't see the church and the minister grow. And the Lord said, the missing ingredient is the ministry of deliverance.
1: For some people, this is kind of new, because that whole ministry, which was the thing Jesus emphasized, has been set aside.
0: Yes.
1: Would you define for me deliverance?
0: Yeah, deliverance is a permanent removing of influences and demonic oppressions from the person, either from the mind, emotions, and will, from the soul, is the removal of those things, of especially believers. And I believe when Jesus ministers was 4 stages, preaching, teaching, healing, and casting out demons. Today we do preaching and teaching, not healing, a little bit, and casting out demons. No, we don't want to do it. And how come we can identify with the ministry of Jesus, I would not be ashamed to do the deliverance. I was not ministering deliverance. I was just preaching the kingdom. Because when you preach the kingdom, the sign of the preaching of the kingdom is the casting out demons. So there's a confrontation, there's a conflict between two kingdoms. And I mean, believers start manifesting and being delivered. And this pastor...
1: I have heard people say Christians can't have demons.
0: Well, they cannot be possessed. Possession and demonization is totally different. There's two terms. Possession is ownership. Demonization is influence.
1: Jesus cast out a spirit of infirmity?
0: Yeah, that's what I'm saying. There's influence. But I'm ministering in this church, and I see people being delivered, and he caught me off. And I said, listen, Jesus' blood pay for that person to be delivered.
1: Our spirit is saved instantly, but you believe it takes a lifetime to work out your salvation.
0: Okay, the soul is being transformed, being changed, and being delivered. In other words, it's not instant. Our spirit is saved. The Holy Spirit lives there. So that's what I don't believe. A Christian can be possessed by a demon, but can be influenced in some areas. For example, I have been in a place when the Lord said to me, I want you to call every person that is sick in their body, and the doctors cannot find the cause of that sickness. Usually, Sid, when that happened, is a demon, because they don't have any detectors, supernatural detectors, to say it's a demon. Doctor can say that unless you have discernment. You can't discern if it's a demon. So usually when I rebuke the spirit of sickness, the person is instantly healed.
1: What? You say that we should start acting like Jesus. How did Jesus act?
0: Well, Jesus

0: and in theology and doctrines that if you lay hands on people, that demon will jump on you. Well, wait a minute. Wait a minute. The greater is he that is in me than he is in the world.
1: Are you? Wait.
0: But let's go to the scripture. Go to the scripture. The Lord has given us, Sid, and those people that are watching, the Lord has given us power, the ability, divine ability, and God has given us the authority. Luke 10:19, Matthew 28:19. In other words, we got both. We got the ability and we got the legal right, the authorization to use the power. Any believer has the power and the authority to cast out demons. You don't have to be superstar.
1: Right now, I want you, there are people that they're believers, but they're not free. I want you to pray a prayer for freedom for those that are watching. And while you pray it, we had large numbers of prayer requests. Let's hold on to this, and you pray for freedom for people watching and these people to be healed.
0: Father, in the name of Jesus, can we start praying to the Holy Spirit? Father, in the name of Jesus, I thank you, Father. I release that anointing for deliverance, freedom. Freedom, those that are bound, those that are addicted to alcohol, those that are addicted to food, those that are addicted in depression and oppression. In the name of Jesus, right now, I set you free. Any spirit of sickness in their bodies, be healed, be delivered right now. Go in the name of Jesus. I see somebody trying to commit suicide. God is delivering you now. I see somebody that is, you've been in depression for 15 years. You're taking medication. God is setting you free in the name of Jesus. God is doing something very powerful. There's someone struggling with alcohol. You're struggling with alcohol. God is setting you free in the name of Jesus. The anointing is destroying the yoke right now. Be free in the name of the Lord Jesus Christ. Amen and amen.
1: I mean, you realize you are God's ambassador. And as an ambassador, you need to be fully equipped. And anything in the book, it's yours. Every promise in that book, yours.
0: Yes, yes.
1: If Jesus is your Messiah and Lord, and if he's not, tell him you're sorry for your sins.
0: Come on.
1: Ask him to cleanse you by his blood and come live inside of you and take over your life. Say, thank you, Lord Jesus.
0: Yes, Lord.
2: 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And we thank you so much for listening. We have a lot of plans for this new rest of this year and a new year coming. So pray for us and listen to us, and we appreciate it. Thank you very much. Amen and amen. Hallelujah.
3: When David Hicks left the Army as a sergeant, he had no idea that he would one day be a major general. Don't miss the conclusion of his remarkable testimony. Another true dramatization coming soon on Unshackled. How do you do? There is a secret to success, and the man in this story knows the answer. One he shares with others. He purposed in his heart to develop the character of his mentor and to encourage others to follow him too. His career was stellar. After his heart and mind and very life were unshackled.
4: Sorry to interrupt, sir, but some kind of airplane has hit the World Trade Center. You may want to turn on the TV and see what's happening.
5: Certainly. Thanks for the heads up.
6: As you can see, the airliner struck the North Tower. The tragic event.
5: Do you know what kind of plane it was?
4: No, sir. Must have been a private plane. The commercial ones know enough to stay clear.
5: Looks like it started a pretty big fire.
4: Sure did. Look at the smoke. A lot of debris, too. Whoa! Look at that. A big jet just flew into the other tower.
5: That was no accident. That was deliberate.
3: This is Unshackled.

0: 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Homeless people live in fear of others, of hunger, and of the elements. Most of all, they fear the future. What will happen next? But they don't have to be afraid when they come to Pacific Garden Mission, where doors and hearts are always open to the needy. Thanks to friends who send financial gifts, the mission offers food, fresh clothing, and a safe bunk for the night to hundreds of men, women, and children. But that's not all. Classes and counseling help them find jobs. 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Spiritual growth sends them out again to help others, the very ones they once feared. They know and proclaim that perfect love casteth out fear, and there is a way that leads to peace. That same message is proclaimed through this program. Now for broadcast around the earth, here is episode number 3921 in the series Unshackled, the program that makes you face yourself and think.
1: We've got to get out. They're evacuating the building.
2: What do you think is going on, sir?
3: I don't know, but I better call my wife and let her know I'm okay.
2: I heard some sort of a thump. Maybe a bomb went off.
3: The Pentagon is solid. Hard to believe it could be penetrated.
2: I think we're under attack.
0: Last week, we heard how the man in our story left the Army after serving for nearly 9 years in the Infantry, Corps of Engineers, and as a paratrooper. In this conclusion of his story, we'll hear how he rose to the highest office in his profession. This is part two of the true testimony of David Hicks, right now on Unshackled.
3: I was 26 years old when I started college in Allentown, Pennsylvania. My experience in the Army helped me get a job as a supervisor of the dormitory's housekeepers. That's how I met Janice the second semester. She was a new student, and I helped move furniture into her dorm room. Weeks later, I led the evening service at a local church and needed a pianist. Someone recommended Janice. Afterward, I took her to a fast food restaurant.
4: I thought you were the janitor when I first saw you moving furniture into my room.
3: Well, in a way, I am the janitor, here to serve the Lord.
4: You have a powerful testimony, Dave.
3: I just wish my family knew the Lord. We almost never went to church, except for funerals.
4: I'm afraid many people live that way.
3: I've tried to tell my parents and brothers and sisters about Jesus, but they have no interest.
4: The change in you is a testimony in itself. Do you want to be a pastor?
3: I don't know yet. All my life, I wanted to retire from the Army as a sergeant major. But then God got a hold of my heart, and here I am.
4: With all that time in the Army, being in college must be easy.
3: I wish it were, but I've never been one for hitting the books.
4: I've seen you study in the library.
3: Oh, I study, but it just doesn't seem to stick. My grades were so bad last semester, I'm thinking about dropping out and going back into the Army.
4: Don't do that, Dave. I heard your testimony tonight. God brought you this far, and He'll help you finish.
3: I hope you're right.
4: Besides, anyone who has enough courage to jump out of an airplane is able to get through college.
3: We studied together in the library from then on. And her encouragement was a turning point in my academic life. We took Greek together and passed. By the second year, we were prayer partners, and I was elected president of the Student Senate. We began talking about a life together.
4: I'll be finished in December, Dave.
3: Let's get married then, okay? Even though it'll be tough financially.
4: Yes, it will be. But I can work to help pay the bills while you finish.
3: I wish I could earn more, but I have to concentrate on studies.
4: Do you still want to go back in the Army?
3: I'm thinking about it. I'd love to be a chaplain, like the one that led me to the Lord. There must be thousands of guys like that in the Army.
4: You'd have to go to seminary.
3: Yes, the pastor can help me choose the right one.
5: 3 days after Christmas in 1969, Janice and I were married. We rented a small apartment, and Janice worked while I finished college. We had several counseling sessions with a pastor who was a mentor to me. I graduated in 1971, and he recommended that I go to an Ivy League seminary, one of the oldest in the country. Because my grades were high by then, I was accepted. That year, my father lay dying of cancer, and we visited him in Long Island.
3: Dad, I know you can't speak, but I hope you can hear me. I love you, Dad. And Jesus loves you too. He gave his life for you so you can go to heaven. All you have to do is repent of your sins and trust Jesus to save you.
4: The Bible says, "For God so loved the world that he gave his only begotten Son, that whosoever believeth in him should not perish, but have everlasting life."
3: He knows your heart, Dad. You don't have to speak out loud. Speak to him in your heart. Ask him to forgive your sins and save you. That's all you have to do. No fancy prayers, just ask him to save you. Please, Dad, I want to see you in heaven someday.
4: Do you think he understood?
3: I hope so, honey.
2: Hey, Dave.
3: Tom, good to see you.
2: How are you, Janice?
4: Fine, Tom. And you?
2: Okay, under the circumstances. Are you going to be here a while?
3: No, we have to get back to college.
2: Did you see Mom?
3: Yeah. She's hurting, but she's so strong.
2: She had to be strong to raise 12 kids. How's Dad doing?
3: Not very well, Tom. Barely coherent.
2: Yeah, I was in here yesterday. Same thing.
3: I talked to him about the Lord. I hope he understood.
2: I don't think he has much time left.
3: None of us know how much time we have. And I hate to see anyone go into eternity without Christ. Have you thought about that, Tom?
2: I appreciate your concern, Dave. I really do. But that isn't for me. You know that.
3: Just remember, Tom, no matter what, Jesus loves you. He died for you.
5: My father died a few days later. At seminary, we lived in the married student housing, and both of us worked to finance the cost of tuition. Janice worked full-time, and I worked part-time. I took and passed a proficiency test for the first year of Greek, but quickly fell out of my league in the advanced class. So I talked with the professor.
6: Yes, how can I help you?
3: Doctor, I think I overstepped my bounds here. I think I need to go back and take the one-year course of Greek.
6: No, Mr. Hicks, you had one of the highest scores on that test. You need to be challenged. You stay right where you are.
4: Were semester grades posted today?
3: Yes, I passed Greek with a B.
4: That's wonderful, honey.
3: I thought I'd die from that homework load in that class, but it was worth it.
4: I knew you could do it.
3: I think I could pass any course after that one.
4: You're a polished speaker and a good writer, honey. God is preparing you for future work.
3: I want to be worthy of his calling, Janice.
4: I have good news, too. We're going to have a baby in the fall.
3: That's wonderful! I don't know how we'll feed him, but God will make a way.
4: I'll have to quit my job at the bank then, but I'll find another one. Something I can do with the baby.
5: Our daughter was born during my second year in seminary. We both worked part-time, house-sitting, babysitting, whatever we could to survive. I had studies as well as a student pastorate at a nearby church with Bible study and worship service to conduct, so I was often pushed to the wall by obligations. But after 3 years of seminary, I graduated in May 1974, and we drove to Fort Dix for my ordination.
4: I can't believe it. War protesters. Right outside the main gate.
3: Fort Dix is the largest military base in this part of the country. Thousands of new recruits train here. I did. Over there is a place where I first went into the Army in 1958.
4: 16 years ago.
3: Yep. We're headed for the parade ground. They tell me I'm the first person in the history of the Army chaplaincy to be ordained, sworn in, promoted, and assigned for duty in my entry job.
4: You're very special, Dave.
3: I know my calling is from God, and our church agrees. A lot of churches doubt the need for army chaplains, but not mine.
4: Soldiers need the Lord, too.
3: More than you know. Well, here we are. Let's go.
5: My first duty assignment after I was ordained and promoted to captain was right at Fort Dix as one of 17 chaplains. I reported to the command chaplain.
7: This is not an easy time for the Army, Chaplain Hicks. We're switching to an all-volunteer army. We still have several thousand who came in during the draft. And the war protesters are working on them. Pacifists set up an office right outside the main gate.
3: We saw them.
7: The president's resignation created more turbulence, and Congress is determined to pull us out of Vietnam.
3: It's a time of uncertainty. All the more need for God's truth.
7: Yeah, indeed. You will be pastor of the main post chapel for the 9 o'clock service. And you'll be the youth group leader as well.
3: Yes, sir.
7: You'll also be the funds custodian. I'm putting you in these positions because you just came from Princeton, and you seem to have it all together.
5: After a few months of pastoral work, he also assigned me to be chaplain of the military police battalion. Sometimes he asked me to fill in for the 11 o'clock service as well. I was holding three jobs on post at three different locations and learning to trust God more and more. A year later, a son was born. We served 2 years at Fort Dix, and then the Army transferred me to Freiburg, Germany, another one of God's training grounds.
0: Very shortly, we'll hear more about that. 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
5: When I arrived at the 3rd Brigade of the 3rd Armored Division, I ran into an obstacle to ministry, the brigade chaplain, who was nearing retirement.
6: What do you mean you want to link up with the battalion?
5: Sir, I want to go into the field with the unit, serve with the men, and be part of their daily lives.
6: Chaplain Hicks, your duties are to run the program at the chapel. And I fail to see how you can run the chapel if you're out in the field.
5: 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And you can fill in for me when I'm out in the field.
6: Do you have the division commander's approval?
5: Yes, sir.
6: Then I'll approve, but on a preliminary basis, pending the outcome of your performance. Don't neglect your duties at the chapel.
4: Oh, honey, welcome back. So?
5: It was great. The troops are excited about having a chaplain in the field with them.
4: I thought they always had a chaplain in the field.
5: Not necessarily.
4: Some of the families at church want to start a choir.
5: Great.
4: And a youth group.
5: Fantastic. I'm surprised they don't already have one.
4: Me too.
5: Well, I'll talk with the brigade chaplain and see if we can get him on board. He hasn't been very enthusiastic so far.
3: Every program I tried to implement, he obstructed. Finally, I went over his head to the division chaplain in Frankfurt, who confided that the congregation had complained and that's why they brought me to Germany. After that, we began to make things happen, giving my brigade chaplain the credit for implementing the changes. That was a tactical mistake.
6: You wanted to see me, Chaplain Hicks?
5: Yes, sir. It's about my OER.
6: What about it?
5: You gave me a bad rating. It looks as if I haven't even shown up for duty.
6: Well, you did insist on going out in the field with the men when your responsibility was the chapel.
5: But you know how hard I've worked at the chapel, too. I'm not asking for anything special, just some recognition of the contributions I've made.
6: Well, I'll take another look at it.
5: I was discouraged, so I prayed. Lord, you know how hard I've worked. You know I've tried to honor you and help the soldiers and their families. You know the rating is wrong, Father. Help me to do your will in this situation. I lay it in your hands.
3: I sensed the Lord's approval to speak with my senior raider, and after I explained the difficulties of communicating with my boss, he gave me an officer evaluation report with outstanding performance. The next year, the chapel blossomed.
4: The youth group is going strong, honey.
5: The Bible says, train up a child in the way he should go, and when he is old, he will not depart from it.
4: I'll say. Everyone is grateful for the things you've done here.
5: The library's a big hit. I'm surprised no one saw the need for it sooner.
4: They saw the need, but no one wanted to invest the time to do it until you came.
5: Being here has been a training ground for me, Janice. God's training ground.
4: What do you mean?
5: I've learned I can't do things based on my intellect and my strength. I have to pray for God's wisdom.
3: I need his involvement in everything I attempt to do.
4: Don't we all?
3: I've also seen things in other leaders that I don't want to emulate. And I've seen things that I do admire and need to develop.
4: What do you think your next assignment will be?
3: I sure hope it's with an airborne unit. But my prayer is, Lord, send me anywhere as long as it's forward.
5: Sure enough, after 21 months, I was assigned to the Airborne Infantry Battalion at Vicenza, Italy for my second European tour. A dream come true. I hadn't made a jump in 13 years, but as battalion chaplain, I began making jumps with soldiers all over Europe as part of NATO's defense work.
8: Good to have you along, sir.
9: It's good to be jumping again. My brother and I made a jump into Iran 15 years ago when the Shah was in power.
8: Couldn't do that now.
9: No, the world is changing. I'm glad God stays the same.
8: Did you, believe in God then, sir?
9: No. A few months after I made that jump, I got saved. Knowing Christ is a lot like stepping out of an airplane and trusting in your parachute. It's wonderful to feel it there, and he never fails.
5: I developed a group called the Airborne Fellowship with Bible studies and the chance to jump out of the tailgate of a Chinook helicopter. To enhance the unit, I went to Jump Master School at Fort Benning and served from then on as the assistant jump master. In early 1981, my family accompanied me to New Jersey for the advanced chaplain course. From there, I was assigned to Fort Bragg as a brigade chaplain. Hello?
10: Hey, Dave, I hear you made major.
5: Sure did, Tom. How are you?
10: You always said you wanted to retire as a sergeant major. At least you got the major part.
5: We're expecting a new baby in June, too. Another blessing from God.
10: That's great. You like being airborne again?
5: I love it, Tom. The psalmist says, "Delight thyself also in the Lord, and he shall give thee the desires of thine heart." I tried to extend my tour at Fort Bragg, but the Army selected me for graduate school. In 1 year, I earned my second master's degree. Many times our son wanted to throw the football, but I had to lock myself in and study. After 3 more years of duty, we moved to Alaska for 2 years, and then to Carlisle, Pennsylvania for the U.S. Army War College. By then, I was a lieutenant colonel.
4: This is such an honor, honey, being chosen to come here.
9: The Army only selects 4 chaplains a year to come here.
4: The area is so lovely. We should think about retiring here someday.
9: The people at the school are sure great. Nobody wears a uniform, so you feel free to express your opinion in the seminars.
4: What do you learn at a war college?
9: Strategic thinking and planning. The big picture.
4: Only God really has the big picture.
5: I graduated in June 1991, and from there we went to the Pentagon and the office of the Chief of Chaplains. During my years there, we had 3 major troop deployments. We dealt with refugee problems, hurricane relief, and the first Persian Gulf War. I made colonel in 1993 while serving again at Fort Bragg. In early 1994, we had a big accident. Colonel Hicks here.
10: Thank God you answered, Dave. I heard about the big accident and wanted to make sure you were okay.
5: I'm fine, Tom, but we lost 23 soldiers and had a lot of injuries.
10: How can an F-16 collide with a C-130? That's a big airplane.
5: We're still investigating. It was a training mission.
10: Tough break for them. I just wanted to be sure you were okay.
5: I have to go back to the hospital later tonight to help the burn victims and their families. I wish they all knew the Lord, but I can share God's love with them as they face this difficult time. Times were chaotic. With the end of the Cold War, Congress began closing bases and reducing troop strength. But even with a cut of 500,000 men, we sent troops to Haiti to uphold democracy there. And I flew down to encourage the soldiers there. By late 1995, I had completed 22 years of service in the chaplaincy. We talked about retirement when my time at Fort Bragg ended.
4: Maybe we could go back to Carlisle so we'd be close to my parents. Build that log cabin on a hill you dreamed about?
5: I think the cabin on a hill will have to wait.
4: Why?
5: The Chief of Chaplains called today and said I've been accepted as the 5th Corps Chaplain in Europe.
4: Europe?
5: Yes, he didn't give me any room. He just said I was assigned. I told the guy in charge of personnel I had to talk to you.
4: Well, you're still in good health. Why would you want to retire?
5: I reported at Heidelberg, Germany in June 1996. but I also spent months in Hungary and the Balkans where our troops were stationed. Morale was low, but we built 21 chapels in Bosnia. The following summer, I was promoted to U.S. Army Europe Chaplain, based at headquarters in Heidelberg. Then came the ethnic cleansing in Albania and the violence in Kosovo. We had to minister to very different situations and people. When my tour was up in 1999, I decided not to extend, but to turn in my retirement papers. The chief of chaplains called.
11: So, you want to retire, Chaplain Hicks?
5: Yes, sir. I've served 25 years in the chaplaincy.
11: What would happen if you were selected to be the deputy chief of chaplains?
5: That could only be the hand of God. I had submitted my retirement papers and received my retirement orders in the spring of 1999 when the chief informed me that I had been selected to be the deputy chief of chaplains. When we flew back to the States for a meeting, the Senate confirmed me, and I was soon promoted to brigadier general. I was at my desk on 9/11 when a hijacked plane slammed into the Pentagon, killing 189 people.
12: You're all right?
9: Yes, we evacuated. We're outside watching the smoke.
12: They say a plane flew into the Pentagon.
9: We're under attack, Janice.
12: I've been watching the Twin Towers on TV. It's horrible, Dave.
9: Yes, I've got to go, honey. This is terrible.
12: Dave, be careful. I love you.
5: In 2003, I assumed office as the chief of chaplains with a promotion to major general. Looking back, I could see God's hand in my life every step of the way, preparing me for his work of leading American soldiers who were deployed in 120 countries around the world. A year later, I was overseas at a conference when I learned that my brother Tom had suffered a near-fatal heart attack. I returned to New York and visited him in the hospital.
13: How are you doing, Dave?
5: I'm fine. How are you?
13: It feels like one of your divisions marched over me.
5: Tom, the Lord has been with you. Now you have an opportunity to know him personally, so that you can be with him. Are you ready to ask Jesus to save you?
13: Yes. Yes, I am, Dave.
5: The Bible says, God was in Christ, reconciling the world unto himself. Do you believe you're a sinner?
13: Yes.
5: You're right. The Bible says, there is none righteous, no, not one. But God commendeth his love toward us, in that while we were yet sinners, Christ died for us. That includes you, Tom. Jesus Christ died for you. That's the gospel, the good news. Christ died for our sins. But as many as received him, to them gave he power to become the sons of God, even to them that believe on his name. Do you believe Jesus died for your sins?
13: Yes.
5: Romans chapter 10, verses 9 and 10 promise that if thou shalt confess with thy mouth the Lord Jesus and shalt believe in thine heart that God hath raised him from the dead, thou shalt be saved. For with the heart man believeth unto righteousness, and with the mouth confession is made unto salvation.
13: Am I saved now?
5: You have to repent of your sins and sincerely ask God to save you, to forgive your sins, and to come into your heart and life. My brother professed faith in Christ that day, and we continue to have great fellowship. I retired in 2007 with over 43 years in the Army. I love serving my country, but nothing compares with serving our Lord and Savior, Jesus Christ. He had a plan for my life that he accomplished, and he has one for yours too. Trust him.
0: Listening friend, you can begin your walk with Christ by praying with us now. Heavenly Father, I confess that I am a sinner. I believe Jesus died for my sins. I believe he rose from the dead and lives forevermore, able to save me now. Save me, Lord. Come into my heart and make me like you. In your name I pray. 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It's true. You can check out our daily devotionals. In these four-minute episodes, we hear a true story of transformation with supporting scripture and an application point to help us dive deeper in our biblical understanding. And now here's a taste of a daily devotional. July 22nd, Crisis Mode. An old TV skit depicts a family sharing in a backyard celebration with several of their friends. Suddenly, a radio announcement cuts through the festivities. What appear to be missiles are headed toward the United States. Everyone should take cover immediately. Well, one family quickly locked themselves in a tiny bomb shelter they had prepared. But their neighbors are not so lucky. They frantically barrage the door, which threatens to compromise the shelter and endanger the family inside. When the missile warning is later recalled as a false alarm, both parties now have to face each other. You see, a crisis has the ability to reveal a lot about ourselves, and it can be a powerful tool God uses to work in our lives. Today, we'll hear from a man who learned this firsthand. He's here to share with us his true story on this Unshackled Daily Devotional.
14: My name is Blair, and my first crisis came at age 14 when my parents split up. I struggled with feelings of insecurity and failure. Still, I was appointed to the U.S. Naval Academy and did well for the first 2 years. Junior year, my second big crisis came as classes got tougher. My roommate invited me to a Bible study, but I didn't have time for God. I lost weight, became depressed, and tried counseling. I quit the crew team, but still failed my classes. Then I signed myself into a mental hospital. 7 weeks later, and still no better, I contemplated suicide, but ran away instead. Back home, I checked into a second mental hospital, then returned to the academy. But my ambition was gone, so I moved to California. There I went to Bible study and prayed to receive Christ when I learned that, while we were yet sinners, Christ died for us. Remember, Jesus came to give us life, and life more abundantly.
0: 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This is program number 3921. Heard in the true story of David Hicks, part 2, were Ryan Priester, Cheryl Lynn Galimo, Michael Martin, and Chuck McLennan. 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Script, Kenitha Gabler. 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So until next time, unless our Lord returns before then, I'm Timothy Gregory reminding you that the doors to Pacific Garden Mission are open night and day. 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
16: Hi, I'm Pastor Keith Manley with today's reflection of grace. In the first chapter of the Gospel of John, the Bible says the Word became flesh and made His dwelling among us. We have seen His glory, the glory of the one and only who came from the Father, full of grace and truth. If I had only one message I could share with you, it would be this verse, that Jesus, the Word, became flesh, born as a baby in Bethlehem, to bring God's gift of salvation to this earth. And He was full of grace and truth. His death would bring about this new covenant of grace, where we can relate to God not by our performance, but by what Jesus did on the cross. On our own, we could never be good enough to earn this salvation. But it is a free gift God gives us through the death of His Son, Jesus. He loves you today, friend. And that's today's Reflection of Grace.
14: Chapter 7. My son, keep my words and lay up my commandments with thee. Keep my commandments and live, and my law as the apple of thine eye. Bind them upon thy fingers, write them upon the table of thine heart. Say unto wisdom, thou art my sister, and call understanding thy kinswoman, that they may keep thee from the strange woman, from the stranger which flattereth with her words. For at the window of my house I looked through my casement, and beheld among the simple ones, I discerned among the youths, a young man void of understanding, passing through the street near her corner, and he went the way to her house, in the twilight, in the evening, in the black and dark night. And behold, there met him a woman with the attire of an harlot, and subtle of heart. She is loud and stubborn, her feet abide not in her house. Now is she without, now in the streets, and lieth in wait at every corner. So she caught him, and kissed him, and with an impudent face said unto him, I have peace offerings with me. This day have I paid my vows. Therefore came I forth to meet thee, diligently to seek thy face, and I have found thee. I have decked my bed with coverings of tapestry, with carved works, with fine linen of Egypt. I have perfumed my bed with myrrh, aloes, and cinnamon. Come, let us take our fill of love until the morning. Let us solace ourselves with loves. For the goodman is not at home, he has gone a long journey. He hath taken a bag of money with him, and will come home at the day appointed. With her much fair speech she caused him to yield, with the flattering of her lips she forced him. He goeth after her straightway, as an ox goeth to the slaughter, or as a fool to the correction of the stocks, till a dart strike through his liver. As a bird hasteth to the snare, and knoweth not that it is for his life. Hearken unto me now, therefore, O ye children, and attend to the words of my mouth. Let not thine heart decline to her ways. Go not astray in her paths. For she hath cast down many wounded. Yea, many strong men have been slain by her. Her house is the way to hell, going down to the chambers of death. Psalm 56. Be merciful unto me, O God, for man would swallow me up. He fighting daily oppresseth me. Mine enemies would daily swallow me up, for they be many that fight against me, O thou Most High. What time I am afraid, I will trust in thee. In God I will praise his word, in God I have put my trust. I will not fear what flesh can do unto me. Every day they wrest my words. All their thoughts are against me for evil. They gather themselves together, they hide themselves, they mark my steps when they wait for my soul. Shall they escape by iniquity? In thine anger, cast down the people, O God. Thou tellest my wanderings. Put thou my tears into thy bottle. Are they not in thy book? When I cry unto thee, then shall mine enemies turn back. This I know, for God is for me. In God will I praise his word. In the Lord will I praise his word. In God have I put my trust. I will not be afraid what man can do unto me. Thy vows are upon me, O God. I will render praises unto thee, for thou hast delivered my soul from death. Wilt not thou deliver my feet from falling, that I may walk before God in the light of the living?
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17: 今日の午後、主が私にくださったとても厳粛で厳粛なメッセージです。そしてそれを語るようにと指示をくださったので、その概要に止まるよう最善を尽くします。気をつけてください。これはタイトルです。クリスチャンの錦蛇に気をつけてください。主は使徒行伝の聖句を見せて、私はいわゆる霊的適用という理解の別の次元からこれをお話ししますと言われました。使徒行伝16から18章です。パウロと仲間がある町で伝道していたとき、とても不思議なことが起こります。私たちが祈りに出かけると、ある乙女が占いの霊に取りつかれました。ジェームズ大分けでは、女という意味です。皆さんに、占いの霊が私たちに会い、 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
1: If you would receive the Lord Jesus Christ as your personal Savior, please repeat this prayer after me. Dear Heavenly Father, I'm a sinner and lost, but I believe that the Lord Jesus Christ died on the cross for me, and that He rose from the dead on the third day, and right now I receive the Lord Jesus Christ as my personal Savior and Lord. Thank you, Lord, for saving me. Our phone number is 962-1477. 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
2: They are more open to Jesus than your neighbor next door. 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
3: Cast yourself in.
2: 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On one of his trips there, a Middle Eastern believer told Charles that right after he shared the gospel, a Muslim spiritual leader, an imam, came up to him saying,
3: "When you prayed at the end and you raised your hands, something forced my hands to lift into the air, and I found myself praying with you. Would you have dinner with me tonight and tell me more?" It gets better. He says, "Are you around tomorrow? Could I invite you to lunch and bring some of my friends?" Well, he brought 10 other imams. And he said, "I want you to speak about what you spoke on last night. Who is Jesus?" And they freely accepted New Testaments. They wanted to read more about Jesus.
2: This is not a time for fear. It's a time to share Jesus' love in the Muslim world. 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
5: A troubling trend is emerging in the federal courts, where activist judges are increasingly using so-called show cause orders to pressure the Trump administration's Department of Justice. These orders require government attorneys to explain under oath why they should not be held in contempt for enforcing the administration's immigration policies. In the last 6 months alone, dozens of judges have issued these orders targeting the administration's policy of detaining illegal aliens without bail. Well, the policy itself is straightforward and sensible. If someone is in the United States unlawfully, there is no legitimate defense for remaining here. Releasing such individuals on bail simply allows them to continue violating the law and often makes it easier for them to disappear before deportation proceedings are completed. The concern is well-founded. Many illegal aliens released on bail never appear again. In fact, federal immigration law supports the administration's position. Under the law, illegal aliens encountered inside the United States are treated as applicants for admission and must be detained pending their removal proceedings. The Board of Immigration Appeals reaffirmed this principle on September 5, 2025, in the case Matter of Jonathan Javier Hurtado, holding that illegal aliens are subject to mandatory detention without bail. Despite this clear legal framework, though, several supremacist judges have attempted to override the policy. One example is Judge Sunshine Sykes in Los Angeles, who ruled that detained illegal aliens must be given the opportunity to request bond hearings and even ordered the government to post notices in English and Spanish explaining this option on government websites. Well, the Trump administration has complied with court directives while simultaneously appealing these rulings. Ultimately, the issue is likely headed for higher courts, possibly even the U.S. Supreme Court. When that happens, the court should reaffirm federal law that illegal entry into the United States does not entitle someone to bail. They should also smack down activist judges for ignoring both the law and national election results. The American people elected a president who promised to enforce immigration law and stop the practice of releasing illegal aliens into the country. Can activist judges be stopped? Or will they continue to overturn laws with no regard for the Constitution? Connect with us at phyllisschlafly.com to hear alerts on rulings made by never-elected supremacist judges and to share your viewpoint. That's phyllisschlafly.com. Thanks for listening, and join us again for the Phyllis Schlafly Report.
6: June 6th, the company you keep. Have you ever found yourself in a bubble? Not a real bubble, of course, but a cultural one. A world, shall we say, created under a predominant goal or philosophy. It could be as simple as celebrating school spirit or abiding by the ideals of your hometown or church congregation. The truth is, it's quite common to find ourselves in a bubble, which is not necessarily a bad thing, as it can provide the encouragement and support we need to repair harmful behavior. But what if the bubble we find ourselves in is itself harmful? Today, we'll meet Ken, a man who surrounded himself with the wrong company, and he quickly began to see the results. Ken grew up going to church, but when he was only in eighth grade, he discovered the power of alcohol. We'll let him pick it up from there as he shares his true story on this Unshackled Daily Devotional
7: The next year, I discovered pot and told my parents I was through with church. My friends and their values were changing me, and I began doing things I'd never done before. Lying to my parents, sneaking out at midnight, listening to music that glorified Satan, getting drunk, and skipping school. My older brother in college was nothing like me. He loved the Lord. He came home unexpectedly while my parents were gone for a week, and I was throwing a wild party for my friends. But my brother and his friend didn't give me a hard time. They just sat and discussed sin and God's plan of salvation through Jesus. I saw how hypocritical my so-called friends were. I let a friend drive my parents' car, and he wrecked it. Then I got stoned and damaged my dad's truck. Somehow, that incident triggered deep remorse in my soul. I sat in my room and saw how wicked I'd become. I told Dad the truth, that I wanted the peace with God my brother had. My brother's friend came to the house and explained the way of salvation, that God was in Christ reconciling the world to himself. I prayed to receive Christ that day. What a change he made in me. Jesus cleanses and forgives, and he gives you the power to say no to sin. That's real freedom.
6: King Solomon says in Proverbs chapter 13, verse 20, "He that walketh with wise men shall be wise, but a companion of fools shall be destroyed." Friend, there are two things we can learn from Ken's story. One, we need to be surrounding ourselves with the Word of God and those who value and support the Word of God. It's often through the company we keep that we either grow or falter in our faith. And two, as we increase in faith and Christian community, we will be strengthened to carry the truth of God into other spaces, like Ken's brother and friend did, inviting lost souls into the company of Christ. Will you receive this truth today? 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
8: Chapter 7. My son, keep my words and lay up my commandments with thee. Keep my commandments and live, and my law as the apple of thine eye. Bind them upon thy fingers, write them upon the table of thine heart. Say unto wisdom, thou art my sister, and call understanding thy kinswoman, that they may keep thee from the strange woman, from the stranger which flattereth with her words. For at the window of my house I looked through my casement, and beheld among the simple ones, I discerned among the youths, a young man void of understanding, passing through the street near her corner, and he went the way to her house, in the twilight, in the evening, in the black and dark night. And behold, there met him a woman with the attire of an harlot, and subtle of heart. She is loud and stubborn, her feet abide not in her house. Now is she without, now in the streets, and lieth in wait at every corner. So she caught him, and kissed him, and with an impudent face said unto him, I have peace offerings with me. This day have I paid my vows. Therefore came I forth to meet thee, diligently to seek thy face, and I have found thee. I have decked my bed with coverings of tapestry, with carved works, with fine linen of Egypt. I have perfumed my bed with myrrh, aloes, and cinnamon. Come, let us take our fill of love until the morning. Let us solace ourselves with loves. For the goodman is not at home, he has gone a long journey. He hath taken a bag of money with him, and will come home at the day appointed. With her much fair speech she caused him to yield, with the flattering of her lips she forced him. He goeth after her straightway, as an ox goeth to the slaughter, or as a fool to the correction of the stocks, till a dart strike through his liver. As a bird hasteth to the snare, and knoweth not that it is for his life. Hearken unto me now, therefore, O ye children, and attend to the words of my mouth. Let not thine heart decline to her ways. Go not astray in her paths. for she hath cast down many wounded. Yea, many strong men have been slain by her. Her house is the way to hell, going down to the chambers of death. Psalm 85. Lord, thou hast been favorable unto thy land. Thou hast brought back the captivity of Jacob. Thou hast forgiven the iniquity of thy people. Thou hast covered all their sin. Selah. Thou hast taken away all thy wrath. Thou hast turned thyself from the fierceness of thine anger. Turn us, O God of our salvation, and cause thine anger toward us to cease. Wilt thou be angry with us forever? Wilt thou draw out thine anger to all generations? Wilt thou not revive us again, that thy people may rejoice in thee? Show us thy mercy, O Lord, and grant us thy salvation. I will hear what God the Lord will speak, for he will speak peace unto his people and to his saints. But let them not turn again to folly. Surely his salvation is nigh them that fear him, that glory may dwell in our land. Mercy and truth are met together. Righteousness and peace have kissed each other. Truth shall spring out of the earth, and righteousness shall look down from heaven. Yea, the Lord shall give that which is good, and our land shall yield her increase. Righteousness shall go before him, and shall set us in the way of his steps. Habakkuk, chapter 1. The burden which Habakkuk the prophet did see. O Lord, how long shall I cry, and thou wilt not hear? Even cry out unto thee of violence, and thou wilt not save? Why dost thou show me iniquity, and cause me to behold grievance? For spoiling and violence are before me, and there are that raise up strife and contention. Therefore the law is slacked, and judgment doth never go forth, for the wicked doth compass about the righteous. Therefore wrong judgment proceedeth. Behold ye among the heathen, and regard, and wonder marvelously. For I will work a work in your days which ye will not believe, though it be told you. For lo, I raise up the Chaldeans, that bitter and hasty nation, which shall march through the breadth of the land to possess the dwelling places that are not theirs. They are terrible and dreadful, their judgment and their dignity shall proceed of themselves. Their horses also are swifter than the leopards, and are more fierce than the evening wolves. And their horsemen shall spread themselves, and their horsemen shall come from far. They shall fly as the eagle that hasteth to eat. They shall come all for violence. Their faces shall sup up as the east wind, and they shall gather the captivity as the sand. And they shall scoff at the kings, and the princes shall be a scorn unto them. They shall deride every stronghold, for they shall heap dust and take it. Then shall his mind change, and he shall pass over and offend, imputing this his power unto his God. Art thou not from everlasting, O Lord my God, mine Holy One? We shall not die. O Lord, thou hast ordained them for judgment, and, O mighty God, thou hast established them for correction. Thou art of purer eyes than to behold evil, and canst not look on iniquity. Wherefore lookest thou upon them that deal treacherously, and holdest thy tongue, when the wicked devoureth the man that is more righteous than he, and makest men as the fishes of the sea, as the creeping things that have no ruler over them? They take up all of them with the angle. They catch them in their net, and gather them in their drag. Therefore they rejoice and are glad. Therefore they sacrifice unto their net, and burn incense unto their drag, because by them their portion is fat, and their meat plenteous. Shall they therefore empty their net, and not spare continually to slay the nations? Chapter 2. For yourselves, brethren, know our entrance in unto you, that it was not in vain. But even after that we had suffered before, and were shamefully entreated, as ye know, at Philippi, we were bold in our God to speak unto you the gospel of God with much contention. For our exhortation was not of deceit, nor of uncleanness, nor in guile. But as we were allowed of God to be put in trust with the gospel, even so we speak, not as pleasing men, but God, which trieth our hearts. For neither at any time used we flattering words, as ye know, nor a cloak of covetousness, God is witness. Nor of men sought we glory, neither of you nor yet of others, when we might have been burdensome, as the apostles of Christ. But we were gentle among you, even as a nurse cherisheth her children. So being affectionately desirous of you, we were willing to have imparted unto you not the gospel of God only, but also our own souls, because ye were dear unto us. For ye remember, brethren, our labor and travail, for laboring night and day, because we would not be chargeable unto any of you, we preached unto you the gospel of God. Ye are witnesses, and God also, how holily and justly and unblameably we behaved ourselves among you that believe. As ye know, how we exhorted and comforted and charged every one of you, as a father doth his children, that ye would walk worthy of God, who hath called you unto his kingdom and glory. For this cause also thank we God without ceasing, because when ye received the word of God which ye heard of us, ye received it not as the word of men, but as it is in truth the word of God, which effectually worketh also in you that believe. For ye, brethren, became followers of the churches of God which in Judea are in Christ Jesus. For ye also have suffered like things of your own countrymen, even as they have of the Jews, who both killed the Lord Jesus and their own prophets, and have persecuted us. And they please not God, and are contrary to all men, forbidding us to speak to the Gentiles that they might be saved, to fill up their sins alway. For the wrath is come upon them to the uttermost. But we, brethren, being taken from you for a short time, in presence, not in heart, endeavored the more abundantly to see your face with great desire. Wherefore we would have come unto you, even I, Paul, once and again, but Satan hindered us. For what is our hope, or joy, or crown of rejoicing? Are not even ye in the presence of our Lord Jesus Christ at his coming? For ye are our glory and joy.
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13: 66 books by 40 authors, and yet we now discover it's an integrated message system from outside our time domain.
14: 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Today's Bible teacher is Chuck Missler, connecting the Bible to your life and the world around you. In today's study, Chuck begins his teaching on the book of Micah, chapter 2.
13: Well, we're here to explore the prophet Micah. And whenever we go into the scripture, we always want to do it with prayer. So let's bow our hearts for a word of prayer. Father, we thank you for this opportunity. We thank you for your word. We thank you for the Holy Spirit to open your word to us and open our lives to your word. We pray, Father, that you would just illuminate these passages, that we might grow in grace and the knowledge of our coming King, in whose name we commit this hour and ourselves. In Jesus' name, amen. Okay, we're in the book of Micah, and we are going to explore chapter 2. And it's one of the minor prophets. As we mentioned last time, that very misleading term, minor, implies, you see, it's really a librarian's term. They're smaller books. There's 12 books in the Old Testament we call the minor prophets because they're small books. But they're not less important than the larger books, Isaiah, Jeremiah, and Ezekiel, and Daniel, which are called major prophets because they're bigger. But this is one of the most provocative of the gang of 12, if you will. So last time we had chapter 1, which focused on the sins against God. In chapter 2, we're going to explore sins against each other. Chapter 3, when we get to it, will be sins by their leaders. But last time was chapter 1. We're now going to focus on chapter 2. And Micah was sent to them because their state of soul was in desperate need of repair. Because theirs was in need of repair, so is ours. So we'll be perhaps surprised to discover how parallel these admonitions are to ourselves in the day in which we live. And God's going to deal with them the way they'd been dealing with their fellows. We want to understand the errors they were committing against each other, God was going to turn on them themselves. Whenever the rights of God are lightly treated, the rights of man can fare no better. And that's what we're going to see unfold in this chapter. Chapter 1 boldly assailed the sins of God's people against the Lord. Chapter 2 rebukes the crimes against their fellow man. And God's intention is that those with whom he has taken into a covenant relationship, namely Israel, covenant relationship with himself, that they should be overcomers. Interesting term. That's exactly what Jesus emphasizes in his seven letters to the church. So we're not off balance here.

by looking for this to apply to ourselves. And anyway, what he says here is, if it be any other way, the fault is in them, not with him. But where unbelief and disobedience hold sway, spiritual paralysis must necessarily ensue. That's pretty self-evident. We don't have to drive that into the ground. The prophet's allusions to other portions of the scripture are many. There's many, many cross-references we're going to explore here. In addition to the Torah, the first five books of Moses, which of course undergird all the passages in the Old Testament, we find Joshua's divisions of the promised land alluded to in chapter 2 and in chapter 6 forthcoming. David's lament over Saul is specifically quoted when he laments over Saul and Jonathan at Gilboa when they were killed. There was some very poignant passages that are quoted here. His predecessor's challenge in chapter 1 and also verse 22 is in here. And there's also references to the Psalms and references to the Proverbs and, of course, to Amos. A lot of parallelism between what he has to say to the northern kingdom and what Amos specifically levels at the northern kingdom. But in any case, one of the things I asked you to do in preparation for this session was to review the six woes of Isaiah 5. And we'll take a look at those. There are a lot of other passages very parallel that I gave you an assignment. We'll summarize. Let's take a look at Isaiah 5, starting at verse 8. And we have an exposure here that we need, that is very graphic for our times too. Isaiah says, "Woe unto them," and there's one of the first of six woes we're going to run into. "Woe unto them that join house to house, that lay field to field, till there be no place that they may be placed alone in the midst of the earth." In other words, he's ranting here against materialism. They join house to house. They're growing in an urban sense here. He says, "In mine ears saith the Lord of hosts, of a truth, many houses shall be desolate, even great and fair, without inhabitant." So this is woe number one that we're exposed to here. He continues, "Yea, 10 acres of vineyard shall yield one bath, and the seed of Omer shall yield an ephah. Woe unto them that rise up early in the morning, that they may follow strong drink, may continue till night, till wine inflame them." So we have an allusion here to alcoholism also. This is woe number two. First one, consider that like materialism. Second woe is against alcoholism. And let's continue. He's, "And the harp and the vial and the tabret, the pipe, the wine are in their feasts, but they regard not the work of the Lord, neither consider the operation of his hands. Therefore my people are gone into captivity because they have no knowledge, and their honorable men are famished, and their multitude dried up with thirst." What kind of thirst? For alcohol? No, for the word of God he's dealing with here. "Therefore hell hath enlarged," and he's talking about Sheol here, "hath enlarged herself and opened her mouth without reserve in their glory and their multitude and their pomp, that he rejoiceth that shall descend into it. And the mean man shall be brought down, and the mighty man shall be humbled, and the eyes of the lofty shall be humbled. But the Lord of hosts shall be exalted in judgment, and God that is holy shall be sanctified in righteousness. Then shall the lambs feed after their manner, and the waste places of the fat ones shall strangers eat." Then he continues, "Woe unto them," and now this is what? Woe number three here. "Woe unto them that draw iniquity with cords of vanity, then sin, as it were, with a cart rope." Wow. When I saw this the first time, it really startled me. Woe unto them that draw iniquity with cords of vanity. Not only people that sin, but are making a public show of it. They draw iniquity with cords of vanity and sin, as it were, with a cart rope. And I was almost tempted to throw pictures in here of the gay pride parades where they celebrate these aberrations publicly. And continue, notice this, that say, "Let him make speed and hasten his work, that we may see it. Then let the counsel of the Holy One of Israel draw nigh and come, that we may know it." These are very pompous challenges by those that are going to face judgment here. Then we get to the next one, and next two actually, both 5 and 6, 4 and 5, I mean. "Woe unto them that call evil good and good evil, that put darkness for light and light for darkness, that put bitter for sweet and sweet for bitter." Boy, doesn't that describe the policies of our educational system, that there is no real truth? They call evil good and good evil. You know, it used to be that you went to school to learn the basic right and wrong, and today you learn in school that there is no right or wrong, and they muddled up. They put darkness for light and light for darkness, they put bitter for sweet and sweet for bitter.
That's part of the confusion that pervades our society. It's deliberate. And then woe number five. Woe unto them that are wise in their own eyes and prudent in their own sight. It's interesting, there's a phrase that reoccurs all through the book of Judges and in the book of Proverbs. Everyone did what was right in their own eyes. And that's, in the context it shows up, that's an indictment. When people do what they think is right, and they themselves are their only standard they live to, that's a nadir. That's the deepest dip of immorality. And then we get to the final one. Woe unto them that are mighty to drink wine, and men of strength to mingle strong wink, which justify the wicked for reward and take away the righteousness of the righteous from him. So again, we have number six, the six woes. And these other passages you can do at your own time, but one of the other things I asked you to do is review the Palestinian covenant, the three chapters, chapter 28, 29, and 30, of the conditions of obedience. And as you read that, it almost sounds like the narration of some of the Holocaust films you've probably seen. We won't go through all of that, but the key decision is to understand the Old Testament's term for love, the law of love. To love God so wholeheartedly that they will live in accordance with God's revealed will as outlined in his written revelation. In other words, the concept there is to love God and to demonstrate that by obedience. That's the flavor of those three chapters in Deuteronomy. To love God so wholeheartedly that they will live in accordance with his revealed will, as outlined in his written revelation. We see that by Moses in Deuteronomy 28, 29, 30. Paul wrote the same equivalent in Romans chapter 10, and Jesus quotes the equivalent thing in John chapter 3. So we don't have to hammer that any further here, I think. You could do that on your own. Let's move on to the first verse of chapter 2. He says, he opens, woe to them that devise iniquity and work evil upon their beds. When the morning is light, they practice it because it is in the power of their hand. And there are many devices in man's heart. Nevertheless, the counsel of the Lord is what shall stand, according to Proverbs 19:21. And see, they're not led into these sins by others. They themselves conceive their evil purposes, is part of the thought here by Micah. For them, in effect, might is right. There's nothing wrong with prosperity, but these people are increasing their wealth through force and fraud. That's really the implication we're going to see unfold here. The root of the problem is that power is in the hands of the ungodly. One of the plagues that plague our society is the absence of what we used to call God-fearing people. If you look at the literature of decades ago, one of the fundamental assumptions you hoped you could make about our leaders is that they were at least God-fearing. They might worship God in their own peculiar ways, whatever, but they lived the life of in a God-fearing manner. We don't use that term anymore. In fact, it's almost laughable. Our leadership is manifestly not God-fearing. That's the root of our problem here, that our leadership and our resources and what have you are in the hands of the ungodly. There's no greater tragedy for the future of our republic than for it to have fallen into the hands of the godless rich. That's part of the problem with the media. That's what's the part of the problem with our courts. That's the problem with our educational system. The Torah, the five books of Moses, forbade the alienation of landed property and the transfer of estates from tribe to tribe. They honored those things which are now being disregarded. There is a theological reason for prohibiting land grabbing. Not only was it a sin of coveting, of course, but the land was considered one of God's gifts to his people. And when you study these things, you'll discover you can never disconnect property ownership from personal liberty. You cloud one, you'll cloud the other. And those are very much linked and were recognized as such by our founders. And, of course, are being trampled by the ignorance of the current electorate. The abandonment of righteousness weakens the seat of any government and the stability and security of a nation. The abandonment of righteousness weakens the seat of any government and, of course, the stability and security that we take for granted. And Proverbs 16:12 drives us home. It is an abomination to kings to commit wickedness, for the throne is established by righteousness. The abandonment of truth and loyalty to covenants undermines the leadership of a ruler. Think about that. The abandonment of truth. That's characterized our culture. We don't even acknowledge the existence of truth. The abandonment of truth and loyalty to covenants. Do we honor our commitments? Not only in business, in our marriages. Do we honor that? No.
All that undermines the leadership of a ruler. Proverbs 20:28, mercy and truth preserve the king, and his throne is upholden by mercy. So the issue of bribery that lurks here in Micah's remarks is the root of the issue of private truthfulness, acting on principle, as opposed to being driven by expediency. When integrity is forsaken, justice is overthrown. And it's so pathetic when you try to look at these standards and really try to evaluate the environment that surrounds us. In Proverbs 29:4, the king by judgment establishes the land, but he that receiveth gifts overthroweth it, the acceptance of bribes and so forth. And hardly a day goes by without another scandal from some sector of our culture on the news. So the minimizing of truth also corrupts others, so that the entire government becomes corrupt. And there are very few examples to follow anymore. If a ruler hearken to lies, all his servants are wicked, Proverbs suggests, 29:12. Galatians and 1 Corinthians 5 say the same thing. A little leaven leaveneth the whole lump. And we watch that happen in any organization. When the top guy starts to lie, everything else gets corrupt. So verse 2, that's his first verse. Let's take verse 2. They covet fields, they take them by violence, and houses, they take them away. So they oppress a man and his house, even a man and his heritage. Wow. Key word in here, covet. And they covet fields. That's the last of the Ten Commandments. It's the only one of the Ten Commandments that speaks of internal intent. All the other commandments are externally observable. But covet is one of that deals with the internals. Exodus 20, verse 17. What's coveting? To be dissatisfied. Become materialistic, become greedy. It's a sin of the heart, a form of idolatry. Now, that's an interesting thing. Paul hammers that home, that covetousness is a form of idolatry. It's a form of false worship. And that's, of course, very dominant today. That's what Madison Avenue is all about. The word oppress, so they oppress a man in his house. And the word oppress is ashak, which is a Hebrew word, which involves the use of violence. So we're not talking about subtleties here. Mike is talking about very overt violence to covet fields and so forth. Now, that's very similar when you study the book of Amos, what Amos is dealing with respect to Samaria. Micah will be talking about the northern kingdom, but he's using it as an object lesson for the south. Amos directly attacked the practices in Samaria. They'd built winter and summer houses in chapter 3 of Amos. Their furniture was of the finest quality in chapter 6. They had lush vineyards. They ate the best food and wine. But all this was acquired by fraud, oppression, and corruption. And that's the real thrust. There's nothing's wrong with those things in and of themselves. They have nice homes and to enjoy various luxuries, fine, but these were acquired by fraud, oppression, and the word in the Hebrew implies violence and corruption. Now, we have a very telling example of what went on with Ahab and Jezebel with respect to Naboth's vineyard. I won't go through the whole thing, but in 1 Kings 21, there's a strange occasion where Ahab, the king, wanted this vineyard. Ahab didn't want to sell, so Jezebel arranges for him to be falsely accused and killed so that the king could acquire his lands. And that's used by our Lord Jesus Christ in a letter in Revelation 2, verse 20, as an exemplar of a period of time that we know in history as the time of the Inquisition, where the church in those days would falsely accuse people in order to acquire their lands. And it's used idiomatically there by none other than the Lord himself. All these fraudulent methods, extortion, naked force, manipulation of the legal system or other forms of dishonesty are, of course, condemned all through the Scripture. Isaiah, Jeremiah, Leviticus, all the way through. The Torah, of course, hammers that again and again. In fact, Jesus himself in Luke 12 tells the parable about the self-indulgent fool and so forth. Let's move on. Verse 3, therefore, thus saith the Lord, behold, against this family do I devise an evil, from which ye shall not remove your necks, neither shall ye go haughtily, for this time is evil. So Micah doesn't mince his words here. He's going right at it. The punishments are going to fit the crimes. We're going to see retribution here in kind. God will use the various thing that they're guilty of to destroy them. And that's what Paul says in Galatians chapter 6. Be not deceived. God is not mocked. For whatsoever a man soweth, that shall he also reap. And indeed, that is the case. And that's one of God's laws. And we can watch it operate
in our own lives. Continue in verse 4. In that day shall one take up a parable against you and lament with a doleful lamentation and say, we are utterly spoiled. He hath changed the portion of my people, how he hath removed it from me. Turning away, he hath divided our fields. Strange construction here.

It's a noun of lamentation. So for what it's worth. They had taken the fields and possessions of the poor. Now they would suffer the same fate. In seizing the portion of others, they would lose their own. And God's going to impose a yoke in the form of enemy invasion and the exile of the people into captivity. Micah is predicting that God is going, just as the northern group, which is guilty of all these sins, were destroyed, the southern, his own primary target here, they're going to be invaded by the Babylonians and taken into captivity. And so he continues here, verse 5, therefore thou shalt have none that shall cast a cord by lot in the congregation of the Lord. Okay, now, first this key point. Their ruin would be so complete that when the time came for the land to be redistributed, there would be no one to represent them, and their place in the nation would be lost forever. That's the implication of all of that. There's even an incident with Jeremiah buying some land just before the captivity to make a point to his people. But let's stick with this here right now. This word cord here in verse 5 is the Hebrew word hebel. Now, I can't resist taking a small tangent here, if you'll just indulge me here. The word hebel has the meaning, it's a cord, a rope, or territory, band, or company. That's the way it's used here in verse 5. But what's interesting, this happens to be also a pun. The word hebel can also mean pain, sorrow, travail, or pang, if you will. Okay, what am I getting at? When Paul decides to define the gospel in the first four verses of 1 Corinthians 15, he says an interesting thing. He says, for I delivered unto you, first of all, which I also received, how that Christ died for our sins according to the Scriptures, that he was buried, and that he rose again the third day according to the Scriptures. This is often quoted as the very kernel, the very definition of the gospel itself. Now, what I wanted to highlight here, and by the way, what's interesting is what he doesn't say. He doesn't talk about that he's a great teacher, that he did miracles, all those things. No. This is the core of the gospel. And it's shocking to realize how rare it is to hear this from the pulpits of America, to speak of Christ, the gospel, what it really is that Christ died for our sins. And he didn't just die, he did it according to the Scriptures, fulfilled hundreds of specifications, that he was buried. And Paul builds a whole model there on baptism. And that he rose again the third day according to Scriptures. Now, this is an interesting phrase, because my question is, he's talking about the Old Testament. Where in the Old Testament does it indicate that he, Jesus, would rise on the third day according to the Scriptures? Where does that occur? Well, one occasion pops in your mind immediately, the sign of Jonah, because Jesus makes that reference. Jonah spent 3 days and 3 nights in the belly of fish, so shall the Son of Man spend 3 days and 3 nights in the belly of the earth. There are four or five other places in the Old Testament where this is alluded to, and I couldn't resist sharing one of these perhaps obscure ones with you. When you get to the book of Joshua, Rahab the harlot is entertaining or receiving these two spies. And then when you get to verse 15, she says, and she let them down by a cord through the window. For her house was upon the town wall, and she dwelt upon the wall. So that made possible this form of escape, because she's right on the wall. She could lay her cord down and so forth. And she said unto them, get you to the mountain, lest the pursuers meet you, and hide yourselves there 3 days until the pursuers be returned. And afterward may ye go your way. In other words, don't go directly home. Hide in the mountains for 3 days, before, and when they're through looking, then you go. That's her advice. Okay. The word the writer uses, the Holy Spirit uses, then she let them down by a cord, and the word there is this word hebel. Okay, no problem. A few verses later, she goes on to say, behold, when we come into the land, thou shalt bind this line of scarlet thread in the window, which thou didst let us down by, and thou shalt bring thy father. They're instructing her, but when we come into the land, when thou shalt bind this line of scarlet thread in the window which thou didst let us down by, thou shalt bring thy father and thy mother and thy brethren and all thy father's household home unto thee. So they're marking that place so she'll be spared from the plight of the other members of Jericho when Joshua attacks. She uses the word line here. She doesn't use the word hebel or cord. She used a different word, tikva, which can mean, there's some hidden wordplay here. Hebel can mean cord, rope, territory, band, so forth. It can also mean pain, sorrow, travel. The word tikva can mean cord,
But it also

0: can mean hope, expectation, things hoped for, outcome. Now, what's interesting, there's two different words. We discover that between those two verses, she speaks of 3 days. Why did she say 3 days? Why not four? Why not five or two? Between Hebel and Tikvah are 3 days in the text. Now, what's interesting, the second meaning of Hebel can be pain, sorrow, travel. The second meaning of Tikvah, by the way, is the name of the national anthem because it means hope, expectation, things hoped for, an outcome. The 3 days between the pain, sorrow, and travail and the hope, expectation, things hoped for are those 3 days. Now, is that making something out of nothing? Some people might say so. I regard this as a hermeneutia, a hermeneutical insight here. Those 3 days between pain, sorrow, and travail and hope, expectation, things for. Jesus makes reference to that in Psalm 40, verse 8. He says, the volume of the book is written of me. And I have just, in my 60 years of studying the scripture, I've never failed to be surprised by little surprises tucked away in the text that I believe are there deliberately by the Holy Spirit, illuminating, always somehow pointing to Jesus Christ. So forth. Did Rahab instruct them? Why? For 3 days is the question. Is this just a coincidence? Many of you may think so. Or is it possibly an intentional wordplay by the Holy Spirit himself? Well, as they often say on Fox News, we report, you decide. I'll let you pick your own conclusion. Let's you and I go back to Micah 2. He continues, says, prophesy ye not, say to them that prophesy, they shall not prophesy to them that they shall not take shame. There's a difficult translation here. What's a little bit better here, he says, prophesy not, say they, but they shall prophesy. They shall not prophesy indeed to them that reproach may not overtake them. In other words, so that they don't, it's one of those, it's almost the same way that Jesus says parables. In Matthew 13, why did Jesus speak in parables? Not to illuminate, it was to hide, so that hearing they would hear not, and so forth.
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0: This is Pastor Jerry Hall, General Manager of Radio Station WHJG. 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
1: The Sanctity of Unborn Life. This is Ken Ham inviting you to Fearfully and Wonderfully Made at the Creation Museum. In far too many places, including here in America, it's legal to kill the unborn in the name of women's rights or healthcare. But we need to call it what it is, murder. God's word gives personhood to the unborn. God told the prophet Jeremiah that he was known before he was formed in the womb. And Psalms tell us that God knits us together fearfully and wonderfully made. Scripture is clear. The unborn are persons. It's also clear that every person is made in God's image. And in Genesis, we read that killing someone made in God's image is murder. Killing the unborn is murder. We need to uphold the value of every life.
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3: Greetings in the name of Jesus, our blessed hope, and welcome to another episode of Christ in Prophecy. We're so glad you've joined us. For those who are visiting us here at Lamb and Lion Ministries for the first time, welcome. And for those who tune in regularly, we so appreciate you coming along with us on this journey of discovering our soon returning King.
4: In this episode, we're going to address the fate of Islam in light of Bible prophecy. Will peace ever come to the Middle East, or is that just the pipe dream of ambitious politicians? Will Islam conquer the world, or are we reaching its final hour? To answer these questions, Tim and I traveled to the annual pre-trib study group conference held every December in the Dallas, Texas area. You won't find another large gathering of experts in the study of Bible prophecy than at the pre-trib conference. There, the professors of prophecy meet to share their research into the study of eschatology, meaning last day events. We all rejoice together in our shared love for the good news and our hope in the soon return of our Savior, Jesus Christ.
3: The first question we asked our expert panel was, will there be peace in the Middle East? And if so, how do we get there? Longtime watchers of Christ in Prophecy will recognize our old friend, Don Perkins of According to Prophecy Ministries. A new acquaintance whom we've been glad to get to know is Joe Hawkins of Prophecy Recon. He, along with Pete Garcia of Revelation 3:10, who will speak at our annual conference in June, address the question through the lens of current political developments, which include the Abraham Accords and President Trump's new Board of Peace.
5: Well, there won't be peace right now. I do believe that the only time Israel will experience a real lasting peace is the fulfillment of Isaiah 9, 6, and 7. That's when Christ will literally sit on the throne of his father David in the millennial kingdom. Yeah. We are commanded to pray for the peace of Jerusalem, Psalm 122, 6. But Israel will not experience that lasting peace, and I'll say this as well, no president, prime minister, nation will get the glory of stabilizing that region. Mm-hmm. I don't care what kind of peace plan you come together, Abrahamic Accord, it doesn't matter. I have a whole list of presidents that have tried to stabilize the region, and all it was a photo op.
3: Appreciate you putting it that way. They will not get the glory, because the only person who will get the glory for bringing peace to Israel is Jesus Christ, and he will not share his glory with anyone. That's a good point.
5: When you pray, I pray for the peace of Jerusalem, you are literally praying for the millennial kingdom. That's the only time it's going to happen. And But I do believe as long as we're here in the church, because I do believe the church has to be out of the way in order for God to focus that area. While we're here, there won't be a real stabilizing. Now, you have a temporary peace and different things like that.
3: A ceasefire, I call them.
5: A ceasefire.
3: Ceasefire between periods of conflict and really underlying always spiritual battles ongoing.
6: Yeah, it's the silence before the next war.
7: In today's world, we definitely won't see peace in the Middle East as though they think that we're going to see it, right? The everlasting peace that we've been hearing about on the news recently, that everlasting peace is not going to come on this side of the millennial kingdom. Now, that peace that we do see in the millennial kingdom, that will come once that thousand-year reign begins after the tribulation period. once Christ comes at the second coming. And once he comes at the second coming and establishes his kingdom in the millennial reign, that's when we'll see peace in the Middle East. But any peace that we see now is a false peace.
8: Well, I don't think that's going to happen until the Lord returns. But I think right now we can see a lot of parallels between the post-World War I. You know, if you go back to the Balfour Declaration, 1917, the British Empire at that time was the preeminent world empire. They were very pro-Zionist in 1917, but by the time you get to 1939, they're very anti-Zionist. And in between 1917 and 1939, there was this slow, gradual slide to appeasing the Arab world, who were protesting and were violent. I think we're seeing a lot of those parallels with the government today, trying to come up with all these kind of peace deals, a council of peace, trying to placate all the power brokers there, Qatar, Doha, you know, Abu Dhabi, Saudi Arabia, UAE.
9: All because of oil and because of immigration now, with more and more Muslims making their way to Western nations.
8: Yeah, and it's part of their long-term plan to Islamicize the whole world.
4: One of my favorite authors, Lee Brainerd of Soothkeep, friends along with Mondo Gonzalez of Prophecy Watchers, and the renowned biblical archaeologist Randall Price of Word of the Bible Ministries, explored the peace prophesied in Ezekiel 38:11, a temporary peace Israel experienced before the invasion of Gog and Magog.
10: The only peace that we're going to see before the Lord Jesus Christ comes down is the superficial peace that we see in Ezekiel 38. In 39, where Israel has dwelling in unwalled cities with a time of apparent peace. But this is going to be a superficial peace. It'll be a deceptive peace, because that same simmering anti-Semitism will still be in the entire world.
11: Well, Trump calls it, he's been using the phraseology of eternal peace. Not going to happen in the current time frame. We know that Jesus, of course, as the Prince of Peace, will be the one that brings it. However, I would say that there's no doubt what I see happening in all the different things is, depending on somebody's perspective of Ezekiel 38. So my perspective on where it's heading is, Ezekiel 38 describes the people of Israel dwelling confidently, betach, and quietly. It doesn't say in peace, but it says quietly, or at a time of somewhat carefreeness. And so that's on the agenda. That definitely has to be there before the Ezekiel 38 war happens. And so I think all this stuff with Saudi Arabia coming in and all the Abrahamic Accords and all the extra inclusion, that is setting the stage, I think, for Ezekiel 38. So I think more in line that all these developments are building that atmosphere. So that when that happens, but again, we know it's broken by the advancement of Gog and Magog.
6: So there'll be a temporary peace, but not the total peace that Donald Trump.
11: Yeah, definitely not eternal peace, not in the sense that, and of course, every president has wanted to be the one that secured it, you know, and for their own reasons. But I just think this conflict is going to go right into the tribulation all the way through. And we know there's a lot of anti-Semitism in the tribulation. We know that 2/3 of the Jewish people perish. And again, they don't do that simply because everybody loves them.
12: No. Yeah, I mean, the scriptures talk about it before the Battle of Gog and Magog, a type of peace that has to be understood, because the term that's used there, betach, for a kind of security. So there could be Israel has had a sense of security all through its existence, because it developed a military when it came back from the Holocaust and from Eastern Europe and said, never again, you know, we're going to have protection for our people. So they've been successful in every war that was brought against them. So there's been a sense of security. That's why people feel, you know, there's a safe refuge in Israel. October 7th shook that a bit, but they've reassumed, you know, a good position. So if the idea of peace and security, or security, which is used in the passage for the near future, the invasion, means like a military security, because bitachon in Hebrew means the security guys, you know, that walk around. Okay. So betach has this idea that it's, or could be a perceived or imagined security. I mean, Israel will be still under divine discipline until we have the national repentance of Israel. Right. So they will never have real security, because part of that divine discipline has them in conflict with all of the neighbors who are against them. So you'll always have that. You'll never be at perfect peace. So I don't think Abraham Accords will ever succeed. You know, I understand the gesture. They're always going to bring it back to the Palestinians.
3: Josh Davis, the staff evangelist with Southwest Radio Ministries, along with Olivier Melnick of Shalom and Messiah Ministries, approached the question by pointing to Daniel 9:27, which prophesies a peace covenant the Antichrist will confirm with Israel.
13: I think that it could be some peace in the Middle East. If you look at Ezekiel 38, it talks about Israel dwelling without their walls, a nation without borders, and some of the security may be laxed. It seems like Israel is taken by surprise. Now, I know people, even who agree with the premillennialism, pre-tribulation rapture, differ on the timing of Ezekiel 38, 39. My personal belief is that it'll happen towards the beginning of the tribulation, right after the rapture of the church. And so, you know, how all that looks like, and there's going to be some semblance of peace. What will that look like? You know, that's a fascinating topic to consider.
6: The Antichrist provide peace for Israel?
13: Yes, you know, according to the covenant that's confirmed in Daniel chapter 9, there will be some semblance of peace that comes through the Antichrist, and that could be the precursor to what could kickstart some of the Ezekiel 38, 39.
9: Almost things. A peace in our time, as Chamberlain said, or the peace treaty that Hitler signed with the Soviet Union before invading them. So sometimes peace with princes of this world who are deceptive is a fool's peace, but is a false peace, at least for a season.
14: There will be true peace in the Middle East when Sar Shalom, the Prince of Peace, returns. According, that's his name we find in Isaiah 9:6, you know, the Prince of Peace, Yeshua, the Messiah. Until then, there will be semblance of peace, a false peace. I mean, the Antichrist is going to bring this peace for a little while that people will think it's peace, but it's not. He's going to break that, and all hell will break loose. Literally. So there will be peace in the Middle East, the peace in the world, when Jesus returns. Until then, it's, you know, giving land, taking land, ceasefire. It's all a joke. It's not. And we know that Hamas does not want to disarm. They do not want to go away. They do not want. They want to rearm and be ready for the next October 7th. So I don't think that there will be peace until Jesus comes back.
4: And finally, here's what Pastor Karl Brogi of Search the Scriptures, Johannes Vogel of the Bible Center in Germany, and Tom Hughes of Hope for Our Times had to answer. We here at Lamb and Lion Ministries are in full agreement with them that no true peace will come to the Middle East until the Prince of Peace returns to establish his millennial kingdom.
15: I don't think so. You know, clearly God's timepiece is the nation of Israel. And he has set his prophetic plan through that country. And what we see in the world today is clearly satanic. It was in reference to the first coming, whether it's you know, Abel being murdered by Cain, whether it's, you know, the Nephilim cohabitating with the daughters of men, or it's Atalia killing all the trying to kill all the boys in the tribe of Judah, Haman, all the way till Herod comes, and we know from Revelation 12 that Satan was behind that. Plan A, so to speak, failed. Plan B is keep Messiah from ruling so Satan can continue to rule. And now that Israel's back in the land regathered, it's heating up, and there's no other human explanation for the hatred of the Jewish people except the evil one himself.
16: I think no, there will not peace in this area. It must be the King of Peace must come. Otherwise, it will not be peace in the Middle East. And it comes more and more also in Europe, the anti-Semitic things. That is unbelievable. What you see at the moment, I think no peace will come at the moment, and also in the future, not are coming. It will be worse, more worse than that.
17: Yes. There will, but it's so you have two different dynamics that are going to take place. One of them is we know from Ezekiel 38, verse 11, that there is coming a time after the people of Israel are drawn back to the mountains of Israel, the people have been scattered. So we know it's the Jews, the diaspora, they're brought back. There will be peace and safety before the invasion of Ezekiel 38 happens. So we know that's going to happen. Israel's definitely not there. And we can also tell by that we are not on the cusp of Ezekiel 38. In other words, it won't happen tomorrow. It's impossible, because the safety that's used there in verse 11 could easily be applied to being kept safe by the IDF or whatever. We were just in Israel. I've always feel safe there. Yeah. I've never felt as safe as I did this time. And I felt safe every, way safer than I do in Los Angeles or even Texas for that
18: or
17: matter.
18: Dallas, yeah.
17: Or yeah, I mean, and this time I think because there's a heightened awareness from both Arab and Jew, look, let's be on our best behavior. But the term for peace, it comes from a Hebrew word that has an application of tranquility. And Israel has not been in a tranquil state since Solomon. And so when you look at it, you go, there's no way. Even with Gaza, you still have Judea and Samaria. There are those problems that are there in the land.
19: Is Israel's war with Hamas prophetic? What motivates Islamic terrorists to murder Jews? Is Psalm 83 an actual prophecy about an end times war? Is Russia preparing for the Gog-Magog invasion of Israel? Will nuclear weapons ever be used? And is there any hope of world peace? Arm yourself with the truth of what God's prophetic word says about the end times and make sure you're ready for Jesus' return. Our special offer number 838 includes two of Dr. David Reagan's most popular books, Nine Wars of the End Times and Islam and Christianity. 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Just call the number you see on the screen or order online at lamblion.com. So many of your questions about Islam's role in the wars of the end times will be answered by these two fantastic books.
3: The second question we asked our expert panel was, what is the fate of Islam in light of Bible prophecy? Does the Bible prophesy Islam conquering the entire world and ushering in Sharia law on a global scale? Or will this violent ideology, which has brought so much suffering and death to billions over the centuries and sent millions to hell, be at last reaching its final hour? Well, this is what Don Perkins and Joe Hawkins had to say in light of Scripture.
5: Well, I'll be honest with you, I don't see Islam taking over the entire world. Now, even though they are making ground, we do know about population jihad throughout the world. I mean, they are taking land and property. Countries are allowing them to buy property and build. Here in America, they barely, Dallas, oh man, thank God for your governor and them shedding things down.
18: Yes.
5: But they have a silent agenda and they're making ground. But I do believe that they will be dealt with. Even when Antichrist come on the scene, you know, the Bible said Antichrist, he will worship no god but the god of munitions. It doesn't matter. I mean, Islam will have a problem with Antichrist. Let's say this, Antichrist have a problem with Islam.
18: Yes, sure.
5: And I do believe that, you know, whatever kind of ground they've gained, it's going to be short-lived because the Antichrist would not allow any other religion other than the worship of him, you know?
18: Yeah, yeah.
5: And so, I mean, a lot of people have different ideas about that, but I believe that Islam will not be a world conqueror. That's not how the scripture reads.
6: I read that by 2050, half the world population will be Muslims at the rate they're going. Do you see in the Bible an Islamic takeover of the world, or does the Lord have an end to Islam?
7: I definitely do not see an Islamic takeover of the world. I believe that there's going to become a point to where people will, especially here in America, I do think that we're going to see America become Islamized in to an extent, right?
9: Sections of it, yeah.
7: Yeah, sections of it. But when we get ready, when we get taken out of here at the rapture, Islam, they're not going to fall in line with the Antichrist system, right? They're not going to fall in line with the worship of that system. So they themselves are going to cease to exist, you know, during that time. But on this side of the rapture, they're certainly going to do their best to try to take over, take control. And that's what they do. That's what Islam does. It's a whole religion of control is really what it is.
4: While our last two prophecy experts saw the fate of Islam being at the bloody hands of the coming one world ruler, the Antichrist, our next few guests look to Islam's potential defeat in the coming war of Gog and Magog, followed by Islam's remnants being absorbed into the Babylonian one-world religion that will dominate the first half of the tribulation.
8: And this is my opinion in how I read Ezekiel 38, 39, the Gog-Magog War. I see that as pulling Muslims, both Sunni and Shia, from all directions coming against Israel. And they're going to take advantage of a crisis led by Gog. I think it's going to happen because of the rapture. That'll be a global crisis that will destabilize the U.S. or take us out of the picture for a while. We won't be there to support Israel militarily or politically, economically, or anywhere else. And I think they're going to take advantage of that, and they're going to march against Israel. It'll be like the Crusades, but in reverse. and they're going to get wiped out by God supernaturally. So I think at the end of that, Islam is going to have lost a lot of its militant power and a lot of its force, and it's going to just be rolled up into whatever that final iteration of the final world religion.
10: Well, what we're going to see in the future, and of course, the Bible prophecy teachers are a little bit divided on whether is Psalm 83 and Ezekiel 38 and 39 are two distinct events. I tend to put them as one event with the two different motives coming together in one big event. But you have this conglomeration of Arab nations come against Israel. And when the fire descends from heaven to bring judgment on the Gog and Magog juggernaut, that is not only going to destroy that gathered army. The scriptures are very clear that the fire is also going to fall on those that dwell in Magog and those that dwell carelessly in the isles. So we can see basically the decimation of the two most powerful forces in the Middle East outside of America and her Western allies, which would be Russia and her allies and fundamentalist Islam. So I think this is going to leave a vacuum in the Middle East and North Africa and in Europe that the revived Roman Empire will step into this vacuum. So I think that as a militant force, it's going to be largely erased.
6: Wow. Well, with all that destruction, you could say, of Islam as a religion, the fact that Allah loses so badly to what's clearly divine, Yahweh, God, do you see that being the end of Islam? How does Islam end according to Bible prophecy?
10: Well, Islam is going to end with two distinct things, and you're really implying on this. First of all, it's going to largely be smashed by the fire that falls from heaven, the fundamentalist part. This is going to lead to, I think, to a lot of Muslims being awakened to the falsity of Islam and embracing the God of Israel, because this is the God of Israel that defended them. But then who's ever either not killed or converted is going to be molded or morphed into the one world whore religion. Mm. And then they're going to be face the same choice everybody faces, because now you either lose your head or you're going to worship the Antichrist. Every religion on earth is going to come down that road.
11: You know, I've seen a lot of different perspectives, there's a few ways. Either they're going to be there, you have some that say they're going to be leading, we're going to have an Islamic Antichrist, etc. Others think that based especially on Ezekiel 38, where God judges these hordes, that and the fire that goes on the coastlands, that part of that is going to be to subdue the Islamic religion. On the other hand, too, when you think about the harlot of the book of Revelation, that religious system, Islam is kind of this enigmatic thing, is where does it end up playing, which is what you're asking. And so there's a lot of different various viewpoints, but it's hard to believe that even if they got humbled prior to the start of the tribulation, if Ezekiel 38 happens then, that they would still not be part of the harlot system during at least the first 3.5 years, because to me, it's a worldwide religious system. But again, at the midpoint, as we know, she gets burned with fire, and there's no room for any competition.
6: Because it seems like the Gog-Magog war, the defeat of Islam is so absolute that there'd be the dissolution of Islam, and a lot of Muslims probably either buying into that Babylonian religion, or I hope, get saved during that time.
15: Well, we do know that there's going to be a one world religion in the first half of the tribulation. It will be a collection of all the religions of the world. In the middle of the tribulation, when the Antichrist is miraculously healed, he'll want exclusive worship, and it will be singular worship towards him. But I think Islam is part of that whole prophetic plan. Number one, we know it's a core group of Islamic nations that are going to attack Israel, according to Ezekiel, which I suspect will wipe out so many Muslims, it will allow for the temple to be rebuilt. But I think also even there's a connection between Roman Catholicism and Islam. There's a lot of commonality that sometimes people haven't thought about, and even the recent decision of the Pope to officially deny certain things that they still practice and that many countries around the world have towards Mary, but they basically have butted up next to Islam. And so you can see how things are falling into place in that realm. At least that's how I see it.
3: We'll wrap up our discussion of the fate of Islam according to Bible prophecy with Tom Hughes. who rightly pointed to the fact that no matter how prophetic events finally play out, all false religions, including Islam, will end at last upon the return of our Savior, Jesus Christ. We are happy to say that one and only one religion will define the millennial kingdom, the worship of King Jesus.
17: So, well, the hard part with Islam is you have the Shiites and the Sunnis, but now we're watching with the Sunnis. They're not getting along with each other because you have both Qatar, you have that issue, which is Sunni, and then you've got Saudi Arabia, you have the UAE are going, we don't trust Qatar. You're crazy to let Qatar and Turkey be running, be on Trump's board of peace or whatever it is that's going on with Gaza. So you have that dynamic, and we all know, it was, I think it was Jack Kinsella who used to say all the time, the enemy of my enemy is my friend. So Israel's still the enemy, but they can't get along. So if they're not attacking Israel, they will attack each other. But we also know when you work it out prophetically, the day is coming. We can tell from Daniel chapter, Isaiah chapter 19, that there will be a turning of to the Lord of Israel. Isaiah chapter 19, it's going to be in Egypt. It's going to be in Assyria, what would have been the former
9: land of Israel, as promised.
17: So those are predominantly Arab / Muslim territories right now. Daniel chapter 11, it defines specifically the areas that are in modern day Jordan. I was just in Jordan just 3 weeks ago. Let me tell you, there's definitely no love for Israel. No. Even when you're talking to those who claim to be Christians over in Jordan, they do not love Israel. They don't love the Jews.
9: No, they're nationalistic before they're Christian, just as are the Palestinian Christians.
17: Well, they are. And so as of right now, nope. But the day is coming in those predominantly Muslim territories, there will be a turning to Yeshua. Does that happen during the tribulation, at the end of the tribulation? I'm thinking it does. But in the meantime, I also don't see Islam as being this religion of the last days that the Antichrist is going to rise out of either.
18: As Lamb and Lion Ministries celebrates over 45 years of spreading the good news of the gospel of Jesus' soon return, we hope you'll join us to expand the kingdom of God. God's prophetic word offers hope to every believer as we eagerly await our blessed hope, but it also conveys a stark warning for unbelievers who don't yet know him, urging them to flee from the wrath to come and into the loving arms of our Savior before it's too late. God has raised up individuals around the world who share our love of the Lord and look forward to a soon return. These prophecy partners pray for us and provide the financial means for us to broadcast Christ and prophecy on both television and radio, and publish our bi-monthly Lamplighter magazine and other books and resources. For a commitment of at least $25 a month, our prophecy partners receive the Lamplighter, regular ministry updates, and special offers throughout the year. If you've been blessed by Lamb and Lion Ministries and would like to extend that blessing to others, we hope you'll partner with us to share the exciting message that Jesus is coming soon.
3: We ask that, as our announcer stated, you will please join us in proclaiming the soon return of Jesus Christ by becoming a prophecy partner. In doing so, you will be contributing to bringing the gospel to the lost, and you will also be sharing and proclaiming the hope-filled message of the return of our Lord. In the process, you will also lay up for yourselves treasures in heaven, as Jesus encouraged in Matthew 6.
4: In the short time that we've had with you in this episode, we could only briefly cover the prophecies related to Islam's final hour. To dive even deeper, we again encourage you to order Offer 838, the Islam and the End Times book bundle. This special offer includes two hard-hitting books written by our founder, Dr. David Reagan, Nine Wars of the End Times and Islam and Christianity. Tim and I both contribute chapters to the latter, and it also includes valuable instructions about how to witness to Muslims. Place your order using the information below.
3: Nathan and I cannot stress this enough. Now that you know that King Jesus is coming soon to set up his kingdom, we have to ask you, are you ready? You can only be ready by surrendering your life to Jesus. In faith and repentance, ask him to be your Savior. We pray that you have done so, and if you have not, that you will pray right now. Do not delay.
4: Well, join us in our next episode as we ask our panel of experts if they believe Jesus will rapture the church in their lifetime. I think you'll be surprised by their answers. And a question which particularly warms my heart, what are they most looking forward to upon entering the millennial kingdom?
3: Until next time, look up, be watchful, for our Lord Jesus Christ is indeed coming soon. Godspeed.

0: Hi, I'm Todd Nettleton, and this is the Voice of the Martyrs Radio. As airplanes flew into the Twin Towers on 9/11, Nous Ramos was jolted by painful memories of 2 years earlier in the Maluku Islands of Indonesia. He was General Secretary of the Indonesia Evangelical Fellowship when hundreds of Muslim fighters swarmed onto the islands with one mission: to obliterate all Christians. 38 members of Ramos' own family were murdered, and he struggled with the Bible's command to give thanks in all circumstances. But today, Ramos is still a church leader, bringing together Christian leaders for prayer all across Indonesia. Let us give thanks to God, who continually makes beauty from ashes.
1: I will not let my brothers and sisters suffer in silence, nor will I let them serve alone. 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
2: Chapter 3. Likewise, ye wives, be in subjection to your own husbands, that if any obey not the word, they also may without the word be won by the conversation of the wives, while they behold your chaste conversation coupled with fear. Whose adorning, let it not be that outward adorning of plaiting the hair and of wearing of gold or of putting on of apparel, but let it be the hidden man of the heart, in that which is not corruptible, even the ornament of a meek and quiet spirit, which is in the sight of God of great price. For after this manner, in the old time, the holy women also who trusted in God adorned themselves, being in subjection unto their own husbands, even as Sarah obeyed Abraham, calling him Lord, whose daughters ye are, as long as ye do well, and are not afraid with any amazement. Likewise, ye husbands, dwell with them according to knowledge, giving honor unto the wife as unto the weaker vessel, and as being heirs together of the grace of life, that your prayers be not hindered. Finally, be ye all of one mind, having compassion one of another. Love as brethren, be pitiful, be courteous, not rendering evil for evil or railing for railing, but contrariwise blessing, knowing that ye are thereunto called, that ye should inherit a blessing. For he that will love life and see good days, let him refrain his tongue from evil, and his lips that they speak no guile. Let him eschew evil and do good. Let him seek peace and ensue it. For the eyes of the Lord are over the righteous, and his ears are open unto their prayers. But the face of the Lord is against them that do evil. And who is he that will harm you, if ye be followers of that which is good? But, and if ye suffer for righteousness' sake...
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The war is taking place, at least the time of this taping, and we know that Iran has experienced a substantial amount of damage. Many of their leaders have been taken out, and we also know that basically their navy, missiles, missile launchers, intelligence agencies, their military aspect of the individuals that are involved with shooting in the missiles, and just you watch the news, you follow the news, and you know that. But here's something I want to tell you. I keep hearing the fact that this nation will be decimated, this nation will be destroyed. We're speaking of Iran now. And, you know, it's going to be set back to the Stone Age. It's going to be set back for 20 to 30 years. Now, here's what I want to share with you. First of all, Iran is the largest Shia Islamic nation in the world. There are two branches of Islam. There's the Sunnis and there are the Shia. The Sunnis are the largest with, some people estimate 85% of the Islamic population are Sunni, while 15%, some put it as low as 10 to 15%, are Shia Muslim. Now, that means that the Shia Muslims worldwide have somewhere between 200 million to as high as 300 million followers in their branch of Islam. Iran has 90 million people. In the Iranian population, among Muslims, over 90% are Shia Muslims. Now, there are other countries such as parts of Iraq that have Shia Muslims as well. Then we have nations like Yemen, Bahrain. You have nations, one of the southern Russian states is predominantly Shia Muslims. So they are scattered throughout the world. Now, one of the things I want to share with you is that when you hear that Iran is going to be so decimated, they're going to be bombed back to the Stone Age, here's what you have to remember. This particular nation has had the military support of Russia and China and also North Korea. All three of those countries, North Korea, China, and Russia, are nuclear-powered countries. Russia has been especially strong in supporting the Iranian population, or the Iranian military, let me say it that way. And so what you have to keep in mind is they are not on an island, so to speak, by themselves. They have, at least we know at this point, of course, the oil installations, it's been alleged they're going to be bombed or whatever, but they have oil. And when oil prices go up, if they are able to sell their oil to different countries, this is how they've made billions and billions and billions and billions and billions of dollars in the past, is off of the oil production. So here's what I'm going to say, that despite what you hear in media or even political propaganda, Shia Islam is going to continue to survive and going to continue to exist. And that's because that when you take about 90 million people and you say that the largest Shia nation in the world, that means there's tens and tens of millions of Shia Muslims that live in the country.

of Iran, and they will continue to exist through the population of the people, etc. So what I want to share with you is that when you go to the War of Gog and Magog, and I wanted to bring this to you because earlier this morning when I was resting, it really kind of popped out at me in my understanding. Usually between 4 to 6 in the morning is when all the downloads I receive prophetically come. When you go to Ezekiel 30 and 39, because this is the battle everybody's talking about because of Iran being the ancient country of Persia and Persia being mentioned in the War of Gog and Magog in Ezekiel 30 and 39, many people have said that Persia, and I have probably said this in the past, will be one of the primary leading nations involved in that war. And that's still true in the fact of when you list the nations, you have Persia, which is Iran, you have Ethiopia, you have Libya, you have Tagarma, you have the nations into the northern area there as well. But what I want to point out is that is the war of not Persia. Ezekiel 30 and 39 mentions Persia, which is Iran, but it's the war of Gog of Magog. And a lot of people make Gog and Magog Russia, but some of my dear prophecy friends who are very familiar with Turkey and Armenia, Afghanistan, Pakistan, and that part of the world, I should say, will tell you that if you go into actual ancient history, Gog of Magog, Gog, Magog, and so on, is actually the area that we now today know as Turkey, which again is one of the strongest Islamic nations in the world. I once asked a military prime minister, I said, what is the nations that pose the greatest danger to you? And I thought that they would say Iran or Iraq or Syria. But the greatest nation is Turkey because of the number of troops, because of the amount of weaponry they have, etc. And Turkey used to be the headquarters of the Ottoman Turkish Empire. It's also the location of the seven churches mentioned in the book of Revelation, chapter 2 and chapter 3. So what I'm going to say is this, that as the war lingers, and you continue to see buildings blown up and headquarters blown up and things of this nature, Persia is still going to be involved, and that's Iran, in the ground invasion of Ezekiel chapters 38 and chapter 39. And you have to understand that when you take a map of Persia or Iran, and I'm going to use the name Iran so you'll understand what we're talking about, but it is the country of Persia in the ancient time. But take that map and join it right next to Iraq, which has Shia Muslims in it as well. Join it right next to Syria and Lebanon. And, of course, Iran was involved with supporting Hezbollah in Lebanon, and they still are. And they have proxies in Syria as well. And they have huge proxies in Iraq. That whole strip would be Islamic nations, the Shia troops, we would say, military, connected to the country of Persia that performs the ground invasion. And many of these people, individuals that could be involved in this Ezekiel 38 and 39 war are already on the ground, not in Israel, but in the particular nation where they live. So what is going to happen, and I'm going to make this brief, is that the war of Gog of Magog is a retaliation for what has happened to Hamas in Gaza, Hezbollah in Lebanon, the transitions in Syria, the death of a lot of ISIS, and also what's happening in the country, actually what happened in Iraq and also what's happening in Iran today. All of this war is the retaliatory war with Islamic nations attacking Israel in a ground war mentioned in Ezekiel 38 and 39. So what I'm wanting to say to you is that the political rhetoric is that they're going to be bombed back to the Stone Age, that they don't have any military left, and so on and so forth. Please remember that the weaponry, missiles, the technology, everything came from three nations outside of the Middle East. And those nations, of course, with the money that would come back from oil or gas or whatever that Iran would have, would go back into immediately, within 6 months to a year, immediately bringing back weaponry or whatever they need to rebuild or do whatever they need to do. And remember that if the tribulation, and I don't believe we're in the tribulation yet, but I'm saying when you see the tribulation, you see a 7-year treaty signed, and then you see 3.5 years go by, and then you see the Antichrist of Revelation 13 come to power.
And I want to encourage you to

0: go right now and get my DVD teaching on the book of Revelation, Breaking the Apocalypse Code, in which I can share with you in detail information. I'm just not going to do it on social media. Our programs go into every nation of the world, our Manifest Telecast, our YouTube channel, and there are things that can be said in a private setting that do not put preachers, teachers, churches, or leaders in danger in other countries, because they supported that and they were presenting what you were saying in their part of the world. And I know some people don't understand that, but people are very, very careless with their teachings, their words. They say anything just to get a following. I am not going to do that. I have about almost a million people that subscribe, not yet, but almost, to our YouTube channel. The way I look at the people that want to hear and those that don't have to. But I still am going to use wisdom in sharing things with you, and that's why I continue to do audio CDs and audio DVDs or downloads from perrystone.org, so that people can individually, where they live in their house, apartment, trailer, or wherever they live, they're going to be able to watch it privately in the privacy of their home or in their small group. And that's why I do that, because I'm not going to risk people's lives being in danger overseas because they presented my teaching in a setting in their country and they were retaliated against because of some of the things I say, especially some of the things I say in Breaking the Apocalypse Code. So I want to just kind of throw that out there to you. It was on my heart this morning that the Shia religion will continue in this branch of Islam. As a matter of fact, it's very possible that the Antichrist, whom we teach will be Islamic, will come out of the Shia branch instead of the Sunni branch. Is very possible. And you have to understand the 12th Imam and the Mahdi, which we share with you in our teaching, that we're talking about Breaking the Apocalypse Code. When you understand all this, and I've been teaching this 25, 30 years before anybody else that I can remember ever taught it. They thought I was crazy teaching it in 1991, 92, and 93. And now most of the people in prophecy, are almost all of them that are still living and still with us today, are sharing this with people, but I want you to hear the entire context. So keep watching. Go to perrystone.org to get the information. Also perrystone.org to order the teaching called Breaking the Apocalypse Code. It's 7 DVDs, a total of 14 hours of teaching, charts, maps, videos, and all those type of things as well. But we want to try to get this to you where you can watch it and or get the digital download, etc. Thank you for your time, and God bless you.
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0: Hello, this is Perry Stone, and I'm excited to announce that my son Jonathan and I have completed our first co-authored prophetic book, Children of the Apocalypse. This powerful 24-chapter, 277-page volume is overflowing with transformational prophetic insight and includes urgent, practical protocols for you, your city, your church, and your children. 12 of the 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Becoming a Scammer's Victim, Preparing for a Sudden Societal Breakdown, Forming an Apocalyptic Family Plan, Protocols and Wisdom to Outwit an Attacker, Protecting Your Church, Your Ministry, and Your 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
2: 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Whether audio or video, it's a timely, impactful word ready whenever you are.

I had a very strange, it was like a vision early in the morning the other day, and I want to share this with you because I believe I have an interpretation to what this was. And in the vision, I was actually awake and lying in the bed, and this happens to me quite frequently now, at least the past couple weeks it has. And I saw a structure that was black, and it was made completely of iron, and I knew it by the Spirit it was made of iron. It didn't appear to have any windows in it, but it looked like a tall tower or a tall building that had its roots very, very deep in the earth. And I didn't see a lot of buildings around it, but it just jumped out at me, and I knew that it was made of iron. Now, what aroused my curiosity was that I always thought that iron ore in the earth was sort of a rust-looking color, and it is. Generally, it is kind of an orange rust-looking color, and of course, then they heat it up in the fire, and then you create the beams that are made of iron or whatever that may go into buildings or bridges or something of that nature. But when I looked it up, I found that there is a type of iron that is very, very dark, or it's a black iron. It's a certain type, and because of the minerals that are in it, it changes kind of the color of it from that rust color to a black color. So I went from there and I began to meditate on something. I want you to hear me for a second. When you go into the book of Daniel and you see the vision of Daniel of chapter 2 of the image with 2 feet and 10 toes, the image is a mixture of iron and clay all the way down to the 2 feet, which is east and west, and then the 10 toes, which are 5 kings in the east and 5 kings in the west. That's in Daniel 2. And then when you start talking about that particular image, you also begin to see the image of this iron and clay that is very, very strong in the prophecy. I have looked at the iron and clay for many years. I do know that the early church fathers, one of them wrote about the clay being democracy. Democracy existed, of course, back in the time of Greece. Greece started democracy, and the Grecian Empire is where we actually receive in America a lot of our inspiration for having a democracy. Some people call us a republic because the Romans had the Roman Republic, and we are based a lot off of the Roman Empire as well. And I'm speaking of the United States here. But between the Greek and the Roman culture, the Greek and the Roman architecture, the Greek and the Roman ideas, that's what our founding fathers, who were very familiar with ancient history and studied the history of Rome and Greek, that's what they kind of built our republic or democracy on.

democracy, and you had this battle between East and West, with the West being clay or democracy, and the East being iron, which represents communism. When you come toward the end of days, however, and you start getting into the 2 feet with the 10 toes, you know, you can see how in some nations that are considered socialist nations, that they're beginning to break apart, and the people are beginning to rise up. And there's evidence of that when you go to the prophecies of Daniel as well. We won't have time to get into, because I want to stay focused on this idea of iron. But when you come to the end of days, we see again the idea of a democracy, or we would call it the powers of the West, and how they're going into countries that are Islamic nations and attempting to mingle the democracy of clay and the iron of Islam. Because I do believe that iron does represent, in the last days, the Islamic empire that's going to be formed, the Eighth Kingdom, that Daniel alludes to, of course, the iron and clay, as I mentioned earlier. And then there's the Eighth Kingdom coming for 42 months. But the Bible even says that the kingdom shall be strong as iron, but there will also be clay in it, and the iron and clay does not mix. That's the point I'm going to make from the prophecy of Daniel, that the iron and clay does not mix. Now, referring back to what we see happening in the war in Iran, and I always like to call it ancient Persia, because that's the earlier name and the original name that was given to that part of the world. But when we see the war that's taking place in Iran, we see where it appears to be that the military side of Iran is taking a great defeat, and it really is. I mean, when you talk about losing the entire Navy, missiles launchers, intelligence, computers that run that intelligence, and on and on and on, it's definitely been a temporary defeat in the military in the country of Iran, which is, by the way, twice as big as the state of Texas and has about over 90 million people in its population. It's a very large country, a very historic country with a lot of amazing history behind it. If you go back and study the history of the Persian Empire and the history of the early Persians and the area of Elam where Daniel was from. In fact, when Daniel had this vision, it's interesting, when Daniel had the vision of the iron and the clay, and he interpreted the vision that Nebuchadnezzar had, the dream or the vision, whatever we call it, of Daniel 2, of that metallic image. Daniel was in Elam, which is the western part of Persia, when that took place. So what I want to share with you is, when I saw this vision, I knew that this iron, this black iron, and it's interesting, this may not be a major point, but when mourning at funerals, or many times the Shia Muslims wear black. They wear completely black turbans, black robes, etc. The women often dress in black burqas. So that color can be connected to the Shia branch of Islam, among other things. This is just very minor here, actually, but it's a point to be made. And so the black iron is interesting, because the iron represents the Islam that is rooted very strongly in the earth itself. It's rooted in the earth. This iron structure, iron, I mean, it was very solid, is in the earth. And I do believe that we're coming to the revelation of the 2 feet and the 10 toes, which is the last day empires that's going to rule at the time of the end. Of course, when we do our prophetic summit, I do a lot of teaching on these type of things. And also we produce books or videos where we deal with these type of things. And the Lord has put it on my heart to begin to write another book that will be out months from now. Don't call me now, please, or contact me now. But it's going to be explaining in detail some of these things that I'm seeing for the first time, being in ministry for 50 years, and I'm seeing how all this comes together. It's pretty amazing, because it's like every morning I'm getting a piece of a puzzle, another piece of the puzzle, and I can see very clearly what once was seeing through a glass darkly that the Apostle Paul talked about. But I want to encourage you to follow sound teaching and follow the prophetic word that's being preached among all the other messages. Prophecy definitely is not the only message. There's messages that need to be preached about salvation, the covenant of Jesus Christ, the blood of Christ, the faith, the power of the Holy Spirit, so many other messages that we preach as well. But we need to keep up with it and begin to understand it. And I hope you will expand your knowledge through going to perrystone.org and looking at the many books and many of the materials that we have
put together.

0: the resources over the years. And I'm really emphasizing right now for you to get Breaking the Apocalypse Code, which is our Book of Revelation DVD teaching, 7 DVDs, 2 hours each, 14 hours in length, that has the charts, the pictures, the maps, and everything on it. It's available at perrystone.org. 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And I always tell people, especially with the transitions that's happened, we know we have computers, we know we have iPhones, but do not throw away your CDs or DVD machines that where you can watch a DVD or watch a CD, because if something ever happens with hacking on your computers, or let's say Google goes completely down, the only way for you to get your material, if it goes down for a length 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I would encourage you, hold on to these. I have thousands of CDs and DVDs that I can listen to because I keep a DVD player and a CD player right behind my desk in the office so that I can continue to glean from this wonderful music, material, and teaching that has gone out for quite some time. So we'd love for you to subscribe to the channel and hit the notification button if that's something you feel led to do, so that you can keep up with our ministry. But again, go to perrystone.org. We're starting to push people toward our website because that's where a lot of the information in the future is going to be coming from. It's perrystone.org. And Perry Stone Facebook, Perry Stone Ministries Facebook, if you want to follow me that way as well. So thank you for your time. This is just something I wanted to share with you, that the Iron Kingdom is coming. The iron with the a mixture of iron and clay is coming in the future. And we're seeing the very, very early stages of it beginning to form right now. A lot more teaching coming in the future. Thank you for your time, and thank you, and God bless you.
1: Are you raising children in our increasingly dangerous, deceptive, and apocalyptic world? How do you protect them from spiritual darkness and the schemes of the enemy? How do you protect yourself, your family, and your church, and stand firm as the storms intensify?
0: Hello, this is Perry Stone, and I'm excited to announce that my son Jonathan and I have completed our first co-authored prophetic book, Children of the Apocalypse. This powerful 24-chapter, 277-page volume is overflowing with transformational prophetic insight and includes urgent, practical protocols for you, your city, your church, and your children. 12 of the 24-chapter topics include cribs in the crossfire, pornography, the electronic seduction, infants, children, and pregnant women at the time of the rapture, secrets to protective prayers, beware of becoming a scammer's victim, preparing for a sudden societal breakdown, forming an apocalyptic family plan, protocols and wisdom to outwit an attacker, protecting your church, your ministry, and your congregation, dangerous places to be living when the birth pains begin, when is it time to flee to the mountains, the curve that rules the beast, the Babel effect, and so much more. I want you to order now and receive a limited first edition copy personally signed by myself, Perry Stone, and my son, Jonathan. As a special bonus, you will receive the new 2-hour series available on CD or digital download, in which I will present compelling evidence that we are now entering the major birth pain cycle of 2026 and beyond, along with another powerful message unleashing the new pre-tribulation signs. 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
3: 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And we thank you so much for listening. We have a lot of plans for this new rest of this year and a new year coming. So pray for us and listen to us, and we appreciate it. Thank you very much. Amen and amen. Hallelujah.

0: Welcome to More Life Now, the radio outreach dedicated to helping you receive more of the abundant life God has given us. Today, Keith Moore is teaching from the Word of God, a message from the series, Exceeding Growing Faith. Stay tuned, because at the end of this broadcast, we'll be giving you information on how you can receive a free copy of today's teaching. And now, Brother Moore.
1: The hardening of the heart dulls and distorts the ears. When Jesus says, "He that has ears to hear, let him hear," what makes a hearing ear? It's a willing heart. Come on, can you see that? A believing heart, a willing heart, a good heart makes a good ear. But when you start having problems in your heart, your hearing goes. And they say one thing and you heard something else. You're reacting to something. And of course, it's the enemy helping you to be confused. Why reason you? Because you have no bread. Perceive you not yet, neither understand. Have you your heart yet hardened? Verse 18. Having eyes, don't you see? Having ears, don't you hear? Don't you remember? Remember, boys. I mean, this hadn't happened that long ago. You remember when we broke the five loaves among 5,000? Is Jesus really going to be this upset because we didn't have a big load of bread? When we just saw thousands of people get fed with a little boy's lunch. We've seen it happen more than once. Two or three times, we don't know how many. Why couldn't it happen again if you needed it to? He said, you remember? Boys, come on. How many baskets full of fragments did you take up? You're the ones picked them up. They said, 12. He said, and then the 7 among 4,000. How many baskets full of fragments did you take up? They said, 7. He says, how is it that you're not getting this? How is it that you don't understand? No. Whatever's going on in the heart affects our ability to understand. You'll especially see this when people get heated with each other. They get mad and they're arguing. Husbands and wives see this kind of thing. And you get to the place where you are not hearing what they're saying. And that's frustrating for them. They said it so clear and plain. It should have been something that stopped the problem, but they didn't hear it. They're hearing something else. They're seeing something else. The harder your heart gets, the worse your hearing gets. You're hearing stuff nobody said. You're imagining things people did that nobody did. Keep your heart right and your ears hear. Sometimes people don't even say stuff the way they meant it. But if your heart's right, the Holy Spirit can help you hear their heart. Eliminate so many problems. Phyllis and I have had this many times. We didn't say it exactly right. But it worked out right. It was done right. I knew what you meant. I knew that's what you'd have wanted. I knew this. Thank you, Lord. Not only do you avoid problems, but you begin to function supernaturally. Yes. Words of knowledge, words of wisdom, spared problems, supernaturally being able to get into things you couldn't have got in otherwise. Oh, somebody say, thank you, Lord. That's the life for me. Is that the way you want to live? Yes. Hallelujah. Go with me in closing, I think, to Luke, the 10th chapter. In Luke 10, I know most of you know this account and story, but I believe you'll see things in it now that you didn't see before. In Luke 10, towards the end of the chapter here, verse 38, it came to pass as they went that he entered a certain village, and a certain woman named Martha received him into her house. I already hear lights going off. She had a sister called Mary, which also sat at Jesus' feet and did what? What was she doing?
2: Listening.
1: Heard his word. What's her focus? Hearing what he's saying. Not trying to read his mind. Not trying to anticipate what he may say in a bit. Not assuming what he wants. What? Listening. Hearing what he's actually saying. Verse 40. But, what's Martha doing? In contrast to hearing the word, she's cumbered about with a lot of serving. And we know from the rest of the story, she's getting irritated. By the minute, she's got, you know, the dumplings on. She's got the bread in the oven. She's, you know, dicing the cucumbers. And they got a room full of people. They got a house full of people. And her lazy sister is sitting in there, not lifting a hand to help her. And no doubt she'd come to the door that ended the kitchen more than once trying to get her attention. Oh, you know you should be looking at me. She ain't even looking over here. She goes back in and she's sweating and she's doing this and she goes back in. Psst. Now come on, tell me what's happening in here. Jesus is speaking. He's ministering. And she wants to interrupt it. Psst. Mary, you know you hear me. You know. But, and finally, she can't take it anymore. She interrupts the ministry. She interrupts what the Master's saying and doing. What's Mary doing? Hearing the word. Hearing, she's hearing. And from all implications, what we've saw today, she's understanding too. She's getting it too. What the Master is actually saying. What's Mary doing? She's not hearing what he's saying. She has assumed what he said. You'll see that more in just a minute. She came in, finally. She said, I'm sorry, excuse me. Jesus is right in the middle. How many think it was good?
3: Yeah.
1: What he was saying and doing?
3: Oh, yeah.
1: So everybody has to stop and turn around and look at Martha. She said, excuse me. Lord, do you not care? Accusations. Lord, don't you care that my lazy sister, I'm paraphrasing, has left me to serve alone? Bid her, tell her to get herself up and come in here and help me. Why? She has assumed that's what the Lord wants. As much as if he had said it. But he didn't say it. Well, I know she's a good woman. Don't misunderstand me. From all accounts, Martha's a good woman. And probably a real good cook. Jesus came over there a lot. And he enjoyed their hospitality. He enjoyed her cooking. But just because you have done something doesn't mean that's going to be the same every time. And so she assumed. And so she's with all these preparations. Pride assumes. Humility asks. Did Jesus tell her to make provisions and do all this cooking and food? If he had a, you wouldn't see this next response. He didn't tell her to do this. What's he doing? He's ministering the word. Well, you might assume if he's ministering the word, he wants somebody to hear it.
3: Right.
1: Which is what Mary's doing. She's not trying to assume what he wants done. She's with him what he's doing. Tell her to get up here and help me. Verse 41. Jesus answered and said to her, Martha, Martha. And when the Lord calls your name twice like that, just go ahead and start kneeling down and repenting because you've messed up. Martha, Martha. Now, what messes up your hearing? You are full of care and you are troubled about many things. When the Lord didn't tell you to do it, there's no grace on you to do it. Can you see this? You're in your own efforts. You're in your own strength, and it's wearing you out, and it's irritating you. And misery loves company. She wants her sister to be in there just as weary and troubled as she is. But Mary ain't participating with the trouble and worry. You're full of care. You're troubled about many things. Keep going. One thing. Somebody say simple, simple, simple. See, he said, if your eye is single, Luke said, if it's simple, your whole body, your whole being will be full of light. One thing is needful. She should have asked, shouldn't she? She shouldn't have assumed. She should have, before she started all this stuff, before she sent people to the grocery store, before she fired up the wood stove, before she did any of this, she should have come to him and said, Jesus, you want me to get things ready to eat? And we got people to feed here. You want me to? And obviously from this, he would have told her, no, not today. You just come on in here and sit down with us. Who knows? They might have had a multiplication of loaves and fishes here. Right? It happened more than once. No, you come on in here. But instead of doing that, she's assuming. Well, you can see it when she goes in there. Tell her to get up and come help. She assumes he's going to think the same way. Right. He's going to say, yeah, Mary, what are you doing? Get in there. But he didn't. Her thinking is wrong. Full of care. Mary has chosen that good part. It's not going to be taken away from her. Hallelujah. Hallelujah. Amen. Let's stop assuming. Let's stop presuming. Let's stop worrying. Let's stop fearing. Let's stop being anxious. And man, when we do, our hearing's going to clear up. Thank you, Lord. And we're going to hear what's actually being said. We're going to understand what's actually going on, and it's going to save us so much problems and trouble. Can you say amen?
0: And that concludes today's message by Brother Keith Moore. If you would like a free copy of today's teaching from the series Exceeding Growing Faith, you may call More Life Ministries at 417-334-9233. That's 417-334-9233. Just mention that you heard this message on the radio. 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

0: We are glad you could join us today for the Concepts of Faith broadcast. 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And now, here's Charles Capps.
1: Jesus came preaching that when the kingdom has come, it can be in your life like it is in heaven. You can tap into abundance on this earth. I am come. I who? The Word has come. That you might have life and have it more abundantly. How are you going to enter into that? Through the kingdom of God. And the kingdom came on the day of Pentecost and was set up in the hearts of men. They won't say, lo here, lo there, but behold, the kingdom of God is within you. That is the kingdom Jesus is talking about when he said, pray the kingdom come. We don't have to pray that today. The kingdom came on the day of Pentecost. What we need to do now is learn how to operate in the principles of this kingdom, get it to bring forth the abundance. And it's available on the earth today. It is our promised land for this life, not when we get to heaven. 2 Peter chapter 1 says, God hath given unto us all things that pertain to life and godliness. How? Through the knowledge of him that has called us to glory and virtue, whereby are given unto us exceeding great and precious promises, that by these you might be partakers of the divine nature. Didn't say you would be, said you might be. You have to make a decision to be a partaker of the divine nature and operate in the principles of the kingdom, and then all these things will be added to you. You know, the more you speak this, the more you see it. And Jesus, the intent of his message to the poor was that the kingdom of God will elevate you to a place that you can't get in the natural realm. Now let me show you parallels in the scripture. The promised land to the children of Israel was the land of Canaan. It is not a type of heaven. It is an Old Testament type of our inheritance in this life. He said, you'll live in houses you didn't build. You'll eat of vineyards you didn't plant. In other words, you'll be blessed. That was the will of God. But did they all make it? No. You know why? Many of them wouldn't believe it. They said, we'd rather go back to Egypt. At least we had a job over there. Did you know that all of Israel, you know, they talk about unemployment here a few years ago, how bad it was, and people are thinking, dear God, we're all going down the tube. The whole nation of Israel was all unemployed in one day. I mean, they all had a job one day. The next morning they got up, none of them was employed. Not one of them had a job. And for 40 years they didn't have a job. But they didn't miss one meal. Their clothes didn't wear out. They lacked nothing to sustain life, even though they rebelled against God. But you see, they died in the wilderness. Somebody said, oh, God always leads you through the wilderness. No, he'll lead you out of it. Glory. Glory. The wilderness experience for the children of Israel was not the will of God. It was because of the rebellion. When they decided they was going to do what God said, you know, Joshua and Caleb had a different spirit. They said, we're well able to take it. Take what? The land that God gave them. What is our promised land today? The exceeding great and precious promises. That by these you might be partakers of the divine nature. There's the Word of Faith movement that says, we're well able to take it. And there's another group that says, oh, you're making God a slot machine in the sky. They're going to die in the wilderness, but we're going to possess the land. Yeah. Glory. Hallelujah. Glory to God. God wants you to enter into the provisions he's made. Somebody said, well, if God's given me all things, why don't I have them? Faith is the substance of them. Where do you get the faith? From the Word of God. Where do you get the Word of God? From the Word of promise. You know what Paul said? All the promises of God are yes and amen. God said yes to them. You're supposed to say amen. Isn't that simple? I mean, God said, give and it shall be given unto you. You should say, so be it. Yeah, but you don't understand, Brother Capps. When I give, the washing machine breaks down, the car won't start. Yeah, I know that's what the devil said. Why are you quoting him? Faith cometh by hearing, so does fear. It was God's will that all the children of Israel enter into the promised land, but they didn't. Only those that had a different spirit. It said, we're well able. 40 years they confessed it. I like what old Caleb said. When they got in there, he said, "Give me the mountain with the giants on it." Now, he's 85 years old now. He was 45 when he went over and saw the giants. Now he's 85. Bless God, he took the mountain. Hallelujah. Well, he had 40 years to practice up on his confession, didn't he? Brother, his image was up there. Glory be to God. I'll tell you, folks, this is our promised land. And it's not something you're going to get when you get to heaven. It's our inheritance in this life. See, the children of Israel, they had wars to fight and battles to fight to enter into the promised land. We have too. There's people writing books today to try to keep you out of the promised land. See, the Bible's so simple, you'd have to have someone to help you misunderstand it. But there's people writing books to help you misunderstand it. How in the world could the promised land be a type of heaven when there were wars and enemies there that had to be conquered? There are giants in the religious world today that are trying their best to keep you from believing this gospel, the gospel of the poor, that the kingdom of God will bless you and cause you to walk in the abundant provisions of Jesus if you operated perfect in it. Now listen to what I'm saying. Don't get offended by the, quote, prosperity gospel. When Paul says, though Jesus was rich, he became poor, that ye through his poverty might be made rich. The word rich, don't get offended at the word rich. It means abundance. That means enough to pay your bills, meet your need, and be able to give to others. That's all he's talking about. He's not talking about having millions and millions of dollars. God's not opposed to that. But don't get offended at that. Because God wants you to have abundance. God wants you to be blessed. It is the will of God that it be on earth as it is in heaven. If you can just get people to believe that, they'll pray different. They'll act different. They'll be different. And it'll change. Yeah, it's God's will that it be on earth as it is in heaven. It was God's will that all the children of Israel enter into the promised land. Do you know why they didn't? Because they rebelled against God. They would not say what God said. They would not believe what God told them. But Jesus said, you that mourn shall laugh. You that are hungry shall be filled. And brother, I mean, they got over there. They found it just exactly like God said. And I tell you, for the last 15 years, I've been operating in this, and I'm not 100% in it. Dear God, I'm not even close. But it's produced abundance for me for 15 years. And you know, it's strange that people try to talk you out of it. It's like a guy swimming in the river and somebody saying, didn't you know that river dried up? To them, it did. Don't you know healing went out with the apostles? No, I didn't know that. I'm still getting healed. But to them, it did. As you have believed, so shall it be. Jesus said that on several occasions. The gospel of the kingdom is good news. Proverbs says, the blessing of the Lord maketh rich, and he addeth no sorrow to it. Somebody said, oh, Brother Camps, the Bible says prosperity will destroy you. No, you misunderstood. It says prosperity will destroy a fool. Be careful lest you locate yourself. I'm trying to quit. Turn with me to Luke's gospel, the 10th chapter, and we'll close with this. See, Jesus went around preaching the gospel of the kingdom. Jesus anointed 70 and sent them out two by two. He said, the harvest is great, but the laborers are few. Come down to verse 8. And into whatsoever city you enter, and they receive you. See, if they receive you, they receive the word. See. Eat such things that are set before you. See, we've prepared a table here tonight. Did you eat what was set before you? Amen. Then he said, heal the sick that are therein. In other words, he said, when they receive the word, well, just heal all the sick. And then he says, when you get them healed, tell them the reason you got healed is because the kingdom of God just came close to you. Hadn't come yet. Just got close to you. You see, Jesus said, the kingdom of God is at hand. It's at hand. It's at hand. Well, he laid hands on people so that they could get the whole city healed just when the kingdom hadn't even come yet. You understand? It hadn't come here. That's under the old covenant. All these things were done under the old covenant. Then when the kingdom has come and abides in each one of us, we ought to be able to get them healed, shouldn't we? I mean, if the kingdom is in us, when he said they could get them, the whole city healed when the kingdom of God just came close to them. Well, if you're sitting out here with the kingdom in you, we ought to be able to get in enough agreement to get that kingdom to heal the people in here tonight, shouldn't we? If they could get that done under the old covenant, then the new covenant's better. Hallelujah. See, I think we've made these things too hard. And sometimes we've kind of indicated it's a one-man show, you know. I mean, sure, there's people anointed to lay hands on people. But I think sometimes we forget that any member of the body of Christ, wherever the kingdom is, there's healing power. That's good news, isn't it? Hallelujah. I don't know whether it helped you or not, but I've talked myself happy. Hallelujah. Glory be to God.
2: 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I trust you've been with us all this week. We've been talking about the intent of the Word and how important it is to understand the intent of God's Word. 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God's Image of You. Where do you get the image that God has of us? From His Word. John said, "Beloved, now are we the sons of God." Many people think they're going to become sons of God when they get to heaven, but no, we have become sons of God. If you've been born again, you're considered sons of God, a son of God. You are a joint heir with Christ. We are world overcomers. Greater is He that is in us than he that is in the world. We're more than conquerors. Paul said, "I can do all things through Christ which strengthens me." Well, it's not in our own ability. Sometimes people think you're bragging when you're talking about all these things that the Word said about you. Well, I'm just trying to build my image to what God sees in me. He sees me as a world overcomer. He sees me as more than a conqueror. He sees me healed by the stripes of Jesus. He sees me prosperous in everything I stretch my hand forth to do, for greater is He that's in me. It's not me that's great, it's the greater one in me. This series will give you insight in how to build the image inside your spirit that God has of you. Now, God has described you in His Word in such detail until the devil himself could recognize you by what the Word says, that you were born again, filled with the Spirit, world-overcoming faith abiding on the inside of you because the Word of God abides in you. Oh, I get excited about it. I'd like to preach the whole thing now, but I can't. That's offer number 7221, God's Image of You. 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

0: The other morning, I happened to be riding in my car, and I decided to go channel surfing to see what was on the airwaves. And I did what a lot of you may have done right now and are centered in on this signal. Well, I heard a young man speaking over a religious station. He was a scientist, a biologist, and a nuclear energy consultant. I believe his name was Dr. Gary Parker. He was originally a secular humanist, but through research, he began to focus in on the creation. And he said, strangely enough, the thing that got me interested in creation was the woodpecker. And the more research I did on this marvelous bird, the more I realized the intricacy of creation. I welcome you to the program Night Sounds. My name is Bill Pierce, and I've decided to sort of go in that direction tonight and entitle my program in the form of a question: Can you prove it? Because that's often the set of words that people would address to a Christian or a creationist in saying, can you prove the existence of God? Well, it probably would take more than 30 minutes that we have, at best, here tonight, but it just got me interested in looking once again at the marvel of God's creation. Let's just back up way, way back to the beginning and reflect once again on His creation.
1: Let there be light. Let there be day. Let there be night.

Let there be dry land. Let there be water. Let there be plants and trees.

0: And now, a human being.
1: They were the beginning few moments of a dramatic portrayal of the creation that we did some years ago with some professional actors, and we went on to develop this dramatically through the creation of Adam and Eve, the temptation, the expulsion from the garden, and on through to Cain and Abel. And tonight's program, with the title, Can You Prove It? How Do We Know That God Exists? Well, the presence of design in nature implies that there must be a creator, an energy force of great intelligence. Well, just looking around me in the studio tonight, perhaps specifically at this control board in front of me, if I were to lift up the cover on it, I would be met with a maze of circuitry and wires and chips and all sorts of unidentifiable, to me, parts of an electronic marvel. With the cover closed, I could say, well, there's nothing much going on under there. All I see on the top is a design. We have to explain how we think the complex world in which we live came into being. An explosion underneath this control board, or in an electronics factory, could in no way produce what the evolutionists would attest would be the way things happened. Just an indiscriminate big explosion? We need an explanation of some sort. The complex world in which we live is here. And again, chaos could not have issued forth order and complexity unless someone with purpose and intelligence caused it to. Again, as was suggested, we could put some dynamite under a pile of bricks and blow it up. The system contains sufficient energy and the correct building blocks to build the Taj Mahal, but is it really likely that blowing the bricks sky high would have that result? Even if we repeated the experiment millions of times, it's unlikely that it would ever result in the Taj Mahal or any other kind of building. Even though the building blocks and energy are there, more is needed. There must be a way for the energy to be channeled in the very precise way required to produce a very complex design. So that's exactly where we are tonight. And if someone says, can you prove it? I guess we could turn around and say, can you prove that it wasn't an intelligent designer behind all of this? And of course, tonight we're not given to arguments. This is an age-long discussion that has been held with greater minds, perhaps than you or I. But let's just allow the Spirit of the living God, as we believe in Him, to impress upon us the beauty of His creation. So many words have been written, not the least of which His holy word. And we heard part of it a moment ago in dramatic form. In the beginning, not an explosion, not some indiscriminate energy source coming from something crawling up out of the slime as a one-celled creature. So many, I guess we could say, ludicrous explanations have been made. But let's ask for truth from the God of all creation, Himself, as we take up the Holy Word of God and open to Genesis chapter 1 and read these fantastic words, in the beginning, God. The Holy Spirit can impart truth at a moment's notice. Well, let's just imagine that you and I wake up tomorrow morning and see the sun streaming through the windows. We might ask the question, how did this happen? It's right on time.

In every work of the artist, he praised the divine artist. Whatever he found in the things made, he referred to the Maker. He rejoiced in all the works of the hands of the Lord, and in beautiful things he saw divine beauty itself. Whoever is not enlightened by such brilliance of things created must be blind. Whoever is not awakened by their mighty voice must be deaf. And whoever fails to praise God for all his works must be voiceless.

the voice of John Michael Talbot in his song, The Creation. Let's listen further now as he looks into the heavens, at the marvelous constellations, the arrangements of heavenly bodies, and considers God's beautiful creation.

John Michael Talbot and Company, The Creation, and The Constellations. You're in tune with Night Sounds. I'm Bill Pierce, and our subject tonight, in the form of a question, can you prove it? Anytime someone would just say that sentence in question, you could almost guess that he or she is asking, does God really exist? And that's the subject of our program tonight. And as I mentioned a moment or two ago, we would not be able to comprehensively get into this and, I guess, prove to everyone listening that yes, he does exist. Not only exists, he has created you and me, and the fact and privilege of our meeting together in this manner tonight. He has given man the absolutely incredible ability to create things on his own, using what God has already created to build support systems and cities and machines and all sorts of wonderful marvels we see around us. It's interesting to note that so many would disregard God in favor of something that really, in comparison, wouldn't even be mentionable. The theistic truth that God exists and has done all this connects with our reason. It's in the Bible, God's holy word, that has been preserved. And that alone is a marvelous pursuit if we want to look into that. The way his word has been preserved through the centuries, given through human beings, the accuracy of it,

at the least, deserving of our fullest investigation. I can't come up with all of the answers, of course, but as we ask for truth and for wisdom, God has promised to give it. If we take a few moments to read the first chapter of the book of James in the New Testament, we'll see right down around verses 5 or 6, he says, "If any man, any woman, boy or girl, lacks wisdom, let him, her, ask of God, who gives to all liberally and does not withhold." We may not get that wisdom and answer in a few seconds' time, but he will lead us into truth. Good many years ago, a musical was written by Kurt Kaiser, Ralph Carmichael. "Tell It Like It Is" was the title of this musical. And contained in that entire structure was a song entitled "Master Designer." "Whoever, wherever you are, make yourself known to me." The quest of a young person whose mind is beginning to wonder about the marvels that he or she would see around them. Well, I took trombone in hand with the Stockholm Symphony string section and some woodwinds in the background. Kurt Kaiser is expert arranging, and we played the theme to this particular arrangement, "Master Designer." Wherever you are, communicate. And he has done this through Jesus Christ, who came to identify with you and me, with all humankind, and lead us into truth. As he said, "I am the way, the truth, the life. No man comes to God except by me." Let's consider that and the wonderful possibilities personally as we play once again.

The song played on trombone with a string orchestra, Master Designer. You're in tune with Night Sounds. I'm Bill Pierce, with you by radio. What a beautiful privilege I count this to get with you again and meet under these particular conditions. Thank you for listening. Night Sounds comes on the air basically 5 nights a week, Monday through Friday. And I'd love to communicate with you beyond this point as we go off the air in a few moments through compact discs, the music of Night Sounds, some of which you hear in the background. If you'd like a catalog that gives an overview of the entire procedure here, our mailing address is Night Sounds, Wheaton, Illinois, 60189. And the title of tonight's program is, in the form of a question, Can You Prove It? And we're discussing the existence of our God. Pretty big subject for a few minutes late at night, isn't it? There was an excellent article, incidentally, in a recent edition of Discipleship Journal by Dennis McCallum, part of which we're quoting tonight. He said, "Evidence is accumulating that the universe is finite. This finding leads to a powerful argument for the existence of God.

Scientists are now virtually unanimous in saying that the universe is expanding. The movement of stars and galaxies away from each other can be measured. And if all these galaxies are moving away from each other, this could not have gone on for an infinite period of time. And if we reason backward in time far enough, the stars and other matter in the universe must, at one time, have been together in one place. This is, in fact, what science teaches. At some point in time, the so-called Big Bang theory occurred, which sent the stars and galaxies hurtling out from one another, as they still are tonight. So many questions have been unanswered, and we're still discovering. That's wonderful, that as we look at the stars moving in their orbits, they do move and they're right on time. But probably we never considered that they're moving outward. Things are moving all the time because God is a God of action. He's not benign. He's not unconcerned or indifferent. He's not only interested, he's in action. And he has provided for you and me for eternity because he's placed it in our hearts as we were created in his image. This is too much for me to handle, and I'm sure for anyone with greater knowledge and experience and intelligence than I, but let's just have touched on it and leave it there for you to consider. And since God has acted in our behalf, we really can't be neutral toward him because, well, basically he was not neutral toward us, and that makes a big difference. Again, that's why Jesus came and says to us tonight, through the Gospel of Matthew, "Come to me, all of you who labor and are heavy laden, and I will give you rest. Take my yoke upon you and learn of me, for I am meek and lowly in heart, and you shall find rest unto your souls." And I'll tell you, if there's anything we need tonight, it's rest and peace in our inner beings. As we look at the surface hostilities and everything that's happening around us, we need stability. We need someone. We need God. Thank you for allowing these moments together. Be delighted to hear from you. Our mailing address remains Night Sounds, Wheaton, Illinois, 60189. If we can stand with you in your prayer concerns, we want to do this. Just a few hours ago, we activated our prayer group, praying for you. Let us hear from you. Until next time, may the God of creation be near you. God bless you, and good night to all of you.

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1: Unshackled of Pacific Garden Mission presents History's Greatest Sermons, where we share the personal history of godly men who brought forth the truth of the gospel in powerful sermons to a world long ago. Can you imagine sitting at the feet of one of history's greatest preachers and hearing their greatest sermons? Picture yourself on an old wooden pew in Charles Spurgeon's London church, or perched in a tree in the fields of a George Whitefield revival, or striding down the sawdust trail at a Billy Sunday prayer meeting. Whatever the scene, hearing these great

0: sermons from the past will be as fitting to today's Christians as the day they were first preached. And now, here are your hosts, Tim Lundeen and Kelly Robbins.
1: Kelly, good to see you again. Welcome back to History's Greatest Sermon.
2: Glad to be seen.
1: Today we're going to hear again from John Engle James, which was who we heard from last time, which was a part one. So remember, if you're listening, don't forget to download the Unshackled app so that you can listen to part one. A little bit about John Engle James. He's actually before even Charles Haddon Spurgeon on the scene. And he wasn't popular as far as being a big, outspoken, charismatic individual, but his writings made an impact. Mm. They were about everyday things. Plenty of them were about scripture, mm-hmm. behavior, daily life stuff, and that just had such an impact.
2: Yes.
1: And that's who we're going to hear from today.
2: Okay. John Engle James started us off, and he really talked about the importance of reading scriptures, how vital that is for godliness. We cannot just rely on heading to church and hearing a pastor or a podcast, but we need to dig in for ourselves. He took a look at some basic excuses: not understanding, not having time,
1: right,
2: needing some leadership, needing a guide of some sort,
1: right,
2: and just really took care of the places where we go, "Eh, I can't, it's too difficult." And he's saying, "Well, not so much. You've clearly got the time. You should have the interest. So let's move on." He's going to now talk about some ways to do it. He's got a few rules or guidelines.
1: Okay? He talked about one of the rules in the first part of this talk, which was in the previous episode. And his first rule was that we should read scriptures intelligently. That means we should know the author's intent for the book.
2: Mm-hmm.
1: Why was it written? And some of the great, he kind of summed it up interestingly. He said, "The object of faith, which is the death of Christ, the object of love, which is the image of Christ, or us people,
2: yes,
1: and the object of hope, which is the return of Christ."
2: Yes.
1: An interesting summary, and basically what we're to keep in mind every time we read the Bible.
2: Yeah.
1: Also, when we pick up the book, we should say to ourselves, "This book is intended to form in me a particular character."
2: Mm.
1: I really liked it when he hit that point hard,
2: yeah,
1: saying, not just like, am I reading this and getting my minutes in, but it should leave us with a greater question. Can people tell that I've read the Bible?
2: One of the scenes in the Chosen series I was watching yesterday, it has to do when Jesus was talking with the ruler, Nicodemus. And Nicodemus had really noted that something was quite unique about this person.
1: Yeah.
2: And so they met at night. And in this portrayal, which it was, it's not just perfectly scriptural, but it is perfect to what could have happened, was the best interaction that I've seen, because the person's coming saying, "I want, we've waited, is it you?" And Jesus is coming back saying, "If you think this, you don't know the Father, but if you think this, this is why he sent me." And it really wiped away the to-do list in terms of, I have to act this way, I have to look this way. And our brains tend to make us a list when we read things. Self-improvement.
1: Right, right, right.
2: And he's saying, this has to do with the heart.
1: Yeah, and understanding the intention behind his words,
2: yes,
1: helps us see that heart,
2: yes,
1: and to know how to live through that and apply it to our life. I really liked his question.
2: Yeah.
1: Do others see the fruit and effect of studying the scriptures? Do they see that,
2: right,
1: in my life?
2: That's it.
1: That was part of rule one.
2: Mm-hmm.
1: And now we're going to get into more rules. And he moves through them pretty quickly, actually,
2: yep,
1: in this part. So this is part two of a talk given by John Engle James called Reading the Scriptures. Let's listen.
3: Rule two, read reverentially, remembering it is the word of God. Let there be a "thus says the Lord" sounding in your ears. Realize the fact that it is God speaking to you in every page. Read with that awe and reverence and trembling with which you would listen if Jehovah were speaking to you with an audible voice. I do not like to see the sacred volume treated with disrespect or irreverence, even in the manner of dealing with it or handling it, not from any superstitious feeling, as if there were sanctity in paper and printing, but there is in the contents, and as we are creatures of association of ideas, We are in danger of losing our reverence for the contents if we treat with disesteem the vehicle which conveys them. How would it aid us in the perusal of the scriptures if we paused before we opened them and reflected thus, I am now going to hear God speak to me. Into what a posture of reverential attention would such a consideration place us? How would it solemnize our minds, check our levity, and prepare us to receive the truth with all its powerful and holy influence? Rule 3. Our perusal of the scriptures should be habitual and constant, and not merely occasional and accidental. Some rarely take up the scriptures, but in a season of trial or difficulty, or a time of leisure, to while away an hour which they know not how otherwise to dispose of. This shows a great neglect, not to say contempt, of the Bible. The scriptures should be the Christian's own book, and his everyday book. There is never a day in his history when he does not need them and should not use them. David describes the good man as one who delights in the law of the Lord and meditates therein day and night, that is, every day and night. Never let a day pass without reading a portion of Holy Scripture, and ever consider that one duty of the day, and an important one too, has been neglected if Scripture reading has been omitted. The truth of Scripture is the food of the mind and soul, and we should be as regular in the meals of the soul as in those of the body. Rule 4. Read the Word of God privately. Do not satisfy yourselves with what you hear at family prayer. You need opportunity for meditation, self-application, self-examination, self-reproof, self-stimulus, and indeed the whole business of self-improvement. If you would perform this duty effectually and enjoy this privilege spiritually, you must have leisure and convenience to pause and ponder, to say, my soul, mark that. You are lacking in this duty or committing this sin. This is a message from God unto you. This promise, great and precious as it is, belongs to you. This consolation is for you. Look at that glorious object of faith. Contemplate that boundless prospect of glory. Ah, you know not the secret of the Lord, which is with those who fear him, if there be nothing of this retirement, nothing of this self-communion over the Bible. Rule number 5. Do not read at random, or trust to accident, as the Bible may open, for the portion you peruse, but read consecutively. You must not dip for a passage, or pick and choose for some comfortable text. This occasions a waste of time and leads to the neglect of a large portion of the Scriptures. Read regularly through some portion of the Word. Here, perhaps a question will be asked, whether it is desirable and a duty to read regularly through the whole Bible. I reply that some parts of the books of Moses, which contain what may be called the civil laws of the Jews, were intended, if not exclusively, yet principally for that people. And as they do not so much concern us as other parts, they need not, of course, be so often read. But even these are calculated, when read with a devout mind, to produce, as they were intended to produce, an impression of the holiness of God, the evil of sin, and the necessity of purity, both of mind and conduct. Still, it must be admitted that there are other portions of Scripture, whatever important ends they were designed to serve, which tend far more to general edification than Numbers and Leviticus. While the Old Testament is by no means to be neglected, especially the Psalms, Proverbs, and the Prophecies, yet more time should be given to the New Testament. Without intending to disparage any portion of the Holy Scriptures, all of which were given by inspiration of God and are profitable for doctrine, for correction, for reproof, for instruction in righteousness, I may observe that the parts which should be most frequently read are the books of Job, Psalms, Proverbs, and Isaiah in the Old Testament, and the Gospels and Epistles in the New Testament. These should be read through in regular order, but still allotting more time to the New Testament than to the Old. To those who have much time at command, the Scripture should be taken up as a book of sacred science, as well as daily practice. To be studied with much devout and solicitous research, its chronology, geography, natural history, together with the history of the text, all might become matter of pleasant and profitable investigation. And what so worthy of it as that book which boasts of a divine authorship and was written by the finger of God? Horn's Introduction to the Study of the Scriptures is a compilation of inestimable value, and by those who can afford to purchase it and have the time to read it, would furnish a wide and instructive range of holy and delightful inquiry. How agreeable an exercise is it to compare spiritual things with spiritual, and to unlock the treasures of the Old Testament by the key of the apostolic writings, and thus to trace the harmony of God's gracious dispensations to the children of men as centering in the person and work of his Son. As to the study of the symbolical and unfulfilled prophecies contained in the books of Daniel and the Apocalypse, this, to all who have leisure, is not only a legitimate but a commendable subject of study, provided they conduct their inquiries with humility, draw their conclusions with caution, hold their opinions with a recollection how liable they are to err, and express their views with that diffidence which the multitudinous varieties of sentiment on this obscure topic seem to require. But on other and plainer subjects, there ought to be, with all Christians, more of what is very properly called the searching of the Scriptures. How superficial is the acquaintance of many with this book of books! How little do they know, because they as little inquire after the mind of the Spirit! Where is the wish, the effort, and the plan to be mighty in the Scriptures? It is not enough to have a verbal acquaintance with them, to have them stored in the memory, though this may be of great service in scenes of sickness and feebleness of sight when reading is difficult or impossible. But what is requisite is an acquaintance with their spiritual import, and a skill and facility in applying them to all the varieties of the Christian's situation and experience. For this there must be time, conscientiously set apart and diligently employed. It will not do to satisfy ourselves with a few snatches of the Bible in moments of haste. It will not do to be content with a text taken from some daily portion. It will not do merely to learn and repeat a single passage a day. Oh, no! We must be much alone with the Bible and give ourselves to the delightful task of poring over its pages. Still, However, it becomes us to recollect that it is not knowledge alone we should seek, but holiness. It is with this precious food of divine truth, as it is with the nutriment of the body, there is both pleasure in eating it, as well as strength derived from eating it. But it is the latter that is to be regarded as the ultimate end. Rule number 6. Let it not be your aim to read much, but to read well. To read well is to read with understanding, with meditation, with feeling, with consolation, with improvement. A single verse thus read is better than a whole chapter carelessly and formally gone through. Some people set themselves the daily task of reading so many chapters, and would feel very unhappy if the task were not performed. But this is all. There is no inquiry into meaning, no meditation, no self-application. They know no more when they have finished what they have been reading about than if they had not read at all. Always look at the heading or title of a chapter before you begin to read it, that you may know what the design of it is. Then connect each verse with this design of the whole chapter, and the whole chapter with the design of the whole epistle. It would greatly help you to understand the epistles if you ascertain first their design, and occasionally read through a complete epistle at once, observing its own natural divisions independently of the chapters, which are sometimes very injudiciously divided. Rule number 7. It is important, if you would profit, to mix faith with reading as well as hearing. The Apostle has beautifully expressed this, where he says, "When you received the word of God, which you heard from us, you received it not as the word of men, but as it is in truth the word of God, which effectually works in you that believe." 1 Thessalonians 2:13. Though it is the word of God, sharper than any two-edged sword, it cannot work in us without faith. The reason why it works so little in the way of holiness, consolation, and zeal is because there is so little faith. It is often read by believers themselves without faith. There is not an act and exercise of faith in it at the time, no felt sense of the truth of the chapter that is thus read, no deep conviction, no practical persuasion of the divine authority and power of that promise, command, invitation, or threatening which may be before the mind. There is the principle of faith in the Bible as a whole, but not the exercise of faith at that time and in reference to that part of the Bible then read. What an impression would the word always produce on us if we paused to make these two reflections? This chapter is God's word to me now, and all his words are true. Rule number 8. We should read the scriptures with earnest prayer for the teaching of the Spirit. The teaching of the Spirit is not to be expected apart from the word, nor a right understanding and impression of the word apart from the teaching of the Spirit. Divine influence is not to be sought or looked for in the way of granting us a new revelation or new faculties, but in the way of a right direction of our present faculties to understand the revelation we already possess. That which makes this influence necessary is not a defect in the Bible, but in ourselves. The Bible, as a revelation, is all that is necessary. The law of the Lord is perfect, converting the soul. but there is a defect of the spiritual, though not mental, organ in us to receive its light. It is no fault of the sun that a blind man cannot see the great luminary. Our judgments are affected by the state of our hearts. Hence we are liable to err in our minds because of the imperfections of our hearts. Our corruptions send up exhalations into the higher regions of our minds, and thus the atmosphere becomes cloudy and prevents the rays of truth from shining into our souls. Hence the need of praying. Lord, open my eyes that I may behold wondrous things out of your law. None of us will have any more spiritual understanding than the Spirit gives us. But then he will give us as much as we seek by earnest and believing prayer. To grow in grace and in knowledge, we must consult both the book and its divine author, the one by study and the other by prayer. What a privilege should we esteem it in reference to a human author if he were to say, "When you want any information on any point of my work, come and ask me for illustration and explanation." God does say this to us in reference to his book. His Spirit reveals to us his mind and will in the Scriptures. Hence those striking prayers of the Apostle, "I pray that the God of our Lord Jesus Christ, the glorious Father, would give you a spirit of wisdom and revelation in the knowledge of him. I pray that the eyes of your heart may be enlightened so you may know what is the hope of his calling, what are the glorious riches of his inheritance among the saints, and what is the immeasurable greatness of his power to us who believe according to the working of his vast strength."
1: That was John Engel James, portrayed by Jim McCants.
2: Lots of rulish guidelines.
1: Yes.
2: But these are actually bits of wisdom.
1: Yeah.
2: As we tackle opening the Word of God.
1: Yeah. Of course, today we'd use a different word. We'd use suggestions or benefits of whatever. He just calls them rules.
2: Yeah, rules
1: are out.
2: Which
1: I appreciate. I can appreciate that. I don't think they were in any particular order.
2: Mm-hmm.
1: I don't think he would have said, "Here's your 8 or 9 rules, and they must be done in this order, and these are more important than these." I think they're just great guidelines. And
2: yes,
1: that first one he started with, of course, in part one, was knowing the intention of the author.
2: Yes.
1: And in this part two, he starts with rule two, which was reverence, that respect and fear of the Lord, that when we're reading his word, it impacts how we take it in. I think that was powerful.
2: Yes. And reverence is not a word we use a lot.
1: No.
2: It's that which we hold high. And so we need to walk in with that. Two, talked about habits and constancy.
1: Yeah.
2: So we need to keep coming because that, as we mentioned before, familiarizes you with what's happening, what's God saying, who's he saying it to, how's that impact me?
1: Yeah, when he mentioned habitual, I thought, okay, yeah, so read all the time. And he kind of clarified it by saying, it means you're intentional, not accidental. And I thought, oh, I accidentally read the Bible today. I think I know what he means, that we are intentional in the time we spend. And then he mentioned that the rule of doing it privately. There's so many Bible studies and groups, small groups. Of course, there's Sunday morning sermons and stuff. And then he says, no, spend time privately. And the reasoning of it was that time you get in meditation, self-application, self-examination, and he says self-reproof.
2: Mm-hmm.
1: It's a lot easier to do when it's you and the Word of God.
2: Yes.
1: As opposed to in a group, we tend to, I don't know, filter or guard or like, well, I'm not going to really be honest with myself right now because there's a group of people here. We don't get to hide that way when we're reading privately.
2: Yep. And let's mention for just a moment, devotionals per se.
1: Yeah.
2: It is great to have a devotional, and that gives you variety and some guidance, etc. But nothing replaces your time in God's Word.
1: Yeah. He says one of the rules is to read consecutively.
2: Mm.
1: And I think the value he is placing on that was it's as opposed to skipping around or randomly picking something at passage, there is something very powerful to be said in reading the scriptures, even in one book. Just read the whole book. Read it in order instead of jumping around. Yeah. It allows us to get the context of it, and it also keeps us from neglecting large portions of the Bible because we just always jump to the passages we like.
2: Yes, we do. But there are meta themes, there are minor themes, and as you go, you'll miss that if you hop around a lot.
1: Yeah.
2: Now, he did mention there are places that you don't want to spend a lot of time. Numbers and Leviticus.
1: A little tangent of his you should read the whole Bible, but if your habit is to read the whole Bible through every single time, there are probably passages that aren't going to minister to your spirit as much as maybe you need. Mm-hmm. And he also touched on it's okay to go through passages that have to do with deeper spiritual things, or even like Revelation or some of the prophets, where you're like, I don't understand what half of this stuff is about. And I think he says that's okay.
2: Yeah.
1: Go to the Gospels, go to the Epistles, go to the poets. Those are great spiritual foundations, but still read them in order.
2: Yeah.
1: It's not knowledge alone we should seek, but holiness. That was the point he made during that.
2: And there is where you can't leave off the Old Testament for the New either. You get the sense of God's holiness in the Old Testament, and it comes about in the New. And for Rule 6, don't just read a lot. Don't just make time, but read well. So if it takes you a long time to get through the whole Bible, I think that's perfectly fine.
1: Yeah.
2: If the Spirit moves you to dwell, to abide in a certain passage or section, do so.
1: Yeah. His words were, read with understanding, meditation, consolation, and improvement.
2: Mm.
1: Rather than, like you said, I read today.
2: Yeah,
1: or
2: no,
1: I did my
2: no.
1: chapter.
2: No, there's the mental. And bring your faith.
1: Yeah.
2: Bring your faith while you're reading. See God's plan. See that God loves you. Put your weight on it as you do the chair you happen to be sitting in right now.
1: The final rule he touched on, which is kind of getting to something that's impacting my life recently, is he says in Rule 8, read with earnest prayer. Mm-hmm. And you maybe have heard people say that, even some pastors, I should think all pastors, before their sermon, they do a prayer and they say, they pray the congregation would hear the word of God, not just the word of the pastor. A lot of pastors pray that on a Sunday morning. But that we should do the same, that we should read with earnest prayer for the teaching of the Spirit.
2: Yes.
1: Not just open the Bible, and again, it's not a chore, but it's this reverent awe of the Word of God to me right now.
2: Yes.
1: And all of God's words are true. And so I pray and I say, okay, what am I supposed to pay attention to? That's a prayer I love praying. God, help me to pay attention in whatever's going to happen.
2: So if you are just starting this faith journey with your reading, simply pray that God would open your eyes to understand. And as you continue in that, he will show you more and more and more, as you're mentioning.
1: Yeah. Our prayer should be that we should take in more scripture. Mm-hmm. It should not just be a daily thing and a task, but a life-giving thing, just as much as eating or sleeping or taking in any other piece of information we take in. We've got plenty of time to read the Word of God.
2: We do.
1: Maybe we don't always understand it, but we have to spend more time in it to familiarize ourselves with the Word of God.
2: You know, there's a saying about any relationship. It's not going to end up being a solid relationship unless you hit that point of not understanding or the need for forgiveness, and that happens. With God, it's the same. He brings us to the place where we begin to understand our true need, and then you move forth. If you get to that and stop, it'll never be.
1: Again, just as a reminder, this was part two. 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
4: Psalm 84. How amiable are thy tabernacles, O Lord of hosts! My soul longeth, yea, even fainteth for the courts of the Lord. My heart and my flesh crieth out for the living God. Yea, the sparrow hath found an house, and the swallow a nest for herself, where she may lay her young. even thine altars, O Lord of hosts, my King and my God. Blessed are they that dwell in thy house. They will be still praising thee. Selah. Blessed is the man whose strength is

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2: Welcome to 15 Minutes in the Word with New York Times bestselling author Joyce Meyer. On today's program, Joyce will be teaching from Galatians and Philippians. Galatians is all about God's amazing grace. We'll learn how the power of the Holy Spirit is what enables us to do what God asks of us, not our own strength and effort. Meanwhile, Philippians teaches us about joy and how true, lasting joy comes only through faith in Jesus Christ and serving others. Now, here's Joyce with today's teaching.
3: For at least 2 years now, I've been on a mission to try to get people to change their thinking a little bit from reading the Bible to studying the Bible. See, we hear all the time, you need to read your Bible, you need to read your Bible. And that's good. Reading the Bible is good. But most of us have a tendency to try to read as fast as we can and conquer material. Somehow or another, the more we read, the better we feel about ourselves for that day. But God doesn't care how much we read. What he cares about is what do we learn? And the only way that we're really going to learn and retain is not by just rushing over something, reading it to say we've got our Bible time in for the day, but it's to study. Like in Romans 12, chapter 12, there are 12 different lessons in that one chapter. Now, you'd probably never know that unless you actually took it verse by verse and wrote down what you're learning out of there. And so I started doing some teaching out of the books of the Bible, and I'm turning them into books to be sold. The first two will come out next spring. One's on Ephesians and one is on James. And I'm really hoping that all of you who want to go a little bit deeper with God will start buying these study books as they come out and actually study the Word of God. And so tonight and tomorrow, I'm going to teach on the first three chapters of the book of Galatians. And we're going to take our time. You're going to be a good Bible student. You're going to learn many, many good lessons. And hopefully, I'm going to, by the grace of God, help you understand what is the basic foundational doctrine of the New Testament, which is we're saved by grace, not by works. There's nothing we can do to save ourselves. Most of you know that, but the other thing that we miss a lot of times is the same way we were saved is the same way we have to learn how to live. So God wants us to live by faith, not just receive Christ by faith. Most people come to the end of themselves at some point, and they realize that they can't get themselves to heaven. They need God, so they give up for a few moments and invite Jesus into their life. But then as soon as they start reading or studying a little bit or hearing sermons, then they take back over and try to do on their own strength all the things that the Bible tells us to do. And we forget that we're not only saved by grace, but we have to learn to live by grace and by faith. Now, Paul was chosen by God to bring the revelation about grace to the church. And he was qualified by an experience that he had in his life. Paul was a persecutor of the church. He was trying with all of his might to destroy the church. He was there when Stephen was stoned. He was gladly gathering up Christians and seeing them put in jail. And as ornery as he was being, he actually thought he was doing the right thing because he was a very religious, yet legalistic Jew who followed all the rules and regulations and was very proud of himself that he did. But God met him on a road to Damascus, revealed himself to him. He had quite an experience with God. I won't get into all the details, but he fell from his horse, a bright light, couldn't speak for several days, and God, by revelation, told him that he was to preach the gospel, and it was to be this gospel of grace. Well, let me tell you something. There's no better person to preach something than somebody who's experienced it. And grace is for people who don't deserve God's goodness. Grace is God's favor, but it's not just God's favor. And I wish that we would stop just saying it's God's undeserved favor. It's God's favor, but it's also the power of the Holy Spirit being made available to us to enable us to do the things that God tells us to do. We can't do it just by fleshly effort or straining or struggling or just by self-will or self-discipline. All those things are important and they're good and they're necessary and they're needed, but Jesus said, apart from me, you can do nothing. Nothing. Just imagine, just think for 1 minute how your life would be if every single thing that you did it by faith. In faith. The first prayer that everybody should pray when they get up in the morning is the most powerful prayer. Help! Amen? Because I'm telling you what, there is nothing in our life that we don't need help with. I mean, everything. We need help with everything. And so I would form a habit of all throughout the day just saying, help me, Jesus, help me, help me, help me. Help me. You don't even have to know what you need help with. Just trust me, you need help. So Galatians is a lot about that we're free from the law and we now live under grace. And maybe you would have had to have been an Old Testament Jew to fully understand that, but God gave them laws knowing they couldn't keep them, so eventually they would realize they needed help. I can't do this. I can't live this life that you're calling me to live. I can't keep all these laws because under the law, if you kept them all but broke just one, you were guilty of all. Well, that had to be so frustrating. But they worked so hard at keeping all these laws, and then the ones who managed to do so, and we still have this going on in people's lives today and in churches, you feel like if you go to church every Sunday, you feel like you're better than somebody who only goes 3 times a year. If you read the Bible through every year, then you feel like you're better, a little more spiritual than somebody who just reads, you know, maybe a chapter a day or so. And we have to be so careful about this spiritual pride because I don't think there's anything that's any more nauseating to God than us thinking that we are better than somebody else because we do something that God actually is giving us the grace to do, but we are stupidly taking the credit for it. Amen? And it gets us in so much trouble. Now, there's a pretty good size, I don't know if we'll call it a grace movement, but there's been an emphasis of teaching on grace in the church for the last 2 or 3 years. And you'll find if you study church history that there are emphases on different things at different times. And it's good because no matter how strong we are in something, we can kind of let it fade out of our lives, and then God needs to come back around and give us a refresher course. But everything that's good doesn't always stay good. It seems like we as Christians just don't know how to stay out of the ditch. So you had the holiness movement years ago, and that was wonderful. People were living holier lives, but then that crossed over a line and everybody became very legalistic. And then all of a sudden they couldn't do anything. You can't wear makeup, you can't cut your hair, you can't dance, you can't go to a party, you can't see a movie, you can't. Well, who's going to buy into that for very long? I mean, a lot of young people, and maybe some of you even, that were raised in churches like that, it actually turns you against God rather than toward Him, because you felt like to be a Christian, you were never going to be able to have any fun in your whole life. The Word and Faith movement back in the 60s and the 70s. A lot of teaching in that about prosperity. I thank God for it. God touched my life back then in a powerful way because I knew I was saved by grace, but I didn't know anything about using my faith for anything other than just salvation. And faith is something God gives you that you need to use and release in your life. It's a powerful force. But it's not just an automatic. You put your trust in God. You put your faith in Him. I'm glad for what I learned about prosperity, but it got out of balance. I'm glad for what I learned about faith, but it got out of balance. And so every time somebody had a problem in their life, it was because they didn't have enough faith. If you got sick, you didn't have enough faith. If your child died, you didn't have enough faith. Well, that's not right. There's nowhere in the Bible where we're promised that we'll never have any trouble. I don't care how much faith you've got, you're not going to avoid ever having trouble in your life. Jesus said, in the world, there will be tribulation. Cheer up, I have overcome the world. So, you're going to find in here that one of the things that Paul says and teaches very firmly is that You have to be very careful about veering away from the truth. And you have to always test the spirits and make sure that everything that you believe is backed up in the Word of God. And we have to be, see, the devil doesn't care if you don't do enough of something or if you do too much of something. Understand? I mean, like, if you don't clean your house at all, he's happy with that. But if you become a fanatic and you turn your house into a mausoleum that can't have one speck of dust, and you spend your whole life trying to impress everybody by how your house looks, I was like that at one point, then that becomes a problem too.
2: We don't need to go through life frustrated because God loves us and wants to help. He's right there waiting for us to exchange our trying for trusting. Galatians 3:10 in the Message version of the Bible says anyone who tries to live by his own effort, independent of God, is doomed to failure. This means we simply cannot live in victory without God's help. Grace makes all the difference. It's His power which overcomes whatever struggle we face. When we are faithful in doing whatever we can do in a situation, God will pour out His grace to do what we can't do.
3: 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And I'm asking you to partner with me in helping us continue reaching out not only to you through this program, but to so many people around the world that still don't know Jesus. 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
5: 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For more than 40 years, Bob Yandian has been an expositor of the Bible, making seemingly complicated doctrine easy to understand. 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
6: Leprosy is two types of death. It's a living death. While you're alive, it's on the inside of you, eating you out a little at a time, headed you toward physical death. But it causes both. It causes the living death while you're alive, and then the physical death when you come to the end and you're no longer able to handle it. While you're alive, leprosy causes death to slowly take over your body. And then the final sign of death, that it's close and about to come, is impaired vision, finally blindness, and then physical death. The God of this world has blinded the minds of them, lest the light of the glorious gospel should come in. In other words, what good would it be to simply heal the outside of you, but that death is on the inside? God not only forgives the things you have done, but he actually cleanses you from who you are. Who you are causes you to do what you do, and God hits it at the very source. And so spiritual death is removed and spiritual life is given to you, and then the power to walk free from sin is given to you. And then if you do sin as a Christian, he has 1 John 1:9. 1 John 1:9 was not given to sinners. It was given only to believers, because only a priest can use 1 John 1:9 and go to your heavenly priest, the Lord Jesus Christ, the priest above all priests. And so the final sign of death, again, is that this final blindness and death comes on you, but Jesus Christ could heal, and Jesus did in that day. And so the God of this world is blind to the minds of them, and God comes in and again gives you eternal life and the power to walk free from sin in this life. The final thing is also the skin begins to fall off because of the disease. So sin not only affects the heart, it also corrupts the body. Oh, what a tremendous type of sin that we have here in leprosy. Leprosy had no regard for race, no regard for sex or social status. And the two Old Testament examples of those who had been delivered and healed from this is Miriam, Moses' sister, found in Numbers chapter 12, verses 10 through 15, and then Naaman, found in 2 Kings chapter 5. Now, the thing of it was, where the Bible commands that when this person is healed from leprosy, that they be examined by a priest, but neither one of these were. Miriam was the first case recorded in the nation of Israel. Naaman, after that, was a Syrian, and he came to Elisha the prophet, and of course he was healed, but Miriam did not see a priest because the Lord himself encapsulated her. He's the one that put her in a tent by herself, and when she went in, she had leprosy. When she came out, she had no leprosy at all. And she was healed of that, but it was while she was in quarantine that God did this for her, but she never went and saw a priest. She just stood there in front of the people after it was over, and God had healed her. Naaman the leper, of course, did not have to go and be seen by a priest because he was not a Jew. He was a Gentile. And being a leper, and God healed him again, he came up the seventh time out of the Jordan River, baptized, went under seven times, came up the seventh time, and was totally cleansed. And we find him tremendously rejoicing and shouting and those types of things. Whether he gave his life to the Lord, we don't know, but probably he did, because something that dramatic, where it changed his entire life and gave him more time on this earth. And he was actually told about this from a little girl that worked in his house who had been taken captive in a battle. And this little Jewish girl, when she saw him, that he had leprosy, she said, if you were just back in Israel, there's a man named Elisha, and he can heal you of that. That's what caused him to go. And sure enough, he came back totally cleansed, totally healed of that. Leviticus chapter 14 describes what happens when a leper is healed. Let me just tell you, this chapter is dedicated to the cleansing of the leper. And here's what it says. In verses 1-3, it tells us when a leper was healed, the priest had to go outside the camp to find him. He might be out there shouting and yelling, but finally the priest came out, examine him, and then pronounce him healed. Jesus died outside the camp for those outside the camp. He went out to find us, to examine us, and pronounce us clean and whole when we accept him as Lord and Savior. So again, we have here the priest is a type of Jesus Christ going out there. And when the priest went out there, this man had already been cleansed. And when Jesus found us, we needed to be cleansed. He cleansed us. And then is the priest that pronounces us clean also. It's not stated, this is verses 1-3 of Leviticus 14. It's not stated in verse 3 how the leper was cleansed. This was never even brought out. It just said, if a leper is healed. So the only way it could be, too, it had to be supernatural because there was no natural means for a leper to be healed. There was no known cure for leprosy, as with Miriam and Naaman, only a miracle from God could heal the leper. So in verses 4-7, we are found here that the priest had to offer two birds, and the priest provided the birds. Why? Because the leper couldn't even afford birds. I mean, these were the cheapest things. In fact, in Matthew, we're told how cheap that the

Hyssop was used in atonement for the cleansed leper. When the priest saw this, this is why he did. He brought the two birds for him because he couldn't even afford that. And he brought also scarlet, wood, hyssop, and all this for the atoning of the leper. Atonement is substitution. The bird that died is a type of Jesus, and the second bird is a type of us. And Jesus Christ shed his blood. The two birds were this. The first bird was killed, and then the blood and the running water was poured onto the second bird, and the second bird was cleansed and allowed to go free. So what it represents is the bird that was killed was Jesus, and the one that was allowed to go free is us, because whom the Son has set free is free indeed. So what am I saying here? Jesus was seen as the cheapest of birds ever. He came down identified with us. He went to the lowest of the low to identify with us, and on the cross, becoming our substitute. He became sin on the cross for us. And the substitutes must be equal. That's why we have two birds and two sparrows. And again, the cheapest sacrifice that could possibly be offered in the Old Testament. In Matthew chapter 8, verses 1 through 4, we have this. When Jesus touched the man, he was in essence sprinkling the man with blood. Atonement is seen as a means of healing, not only as a type of salvation. Understand this, Jesus' atonement on the cross conquered both, who forgives all of your iniquities, who heals all of your diseases, that it might be fulfilled, which was spoken Isaiah the prophet, Matthew 8, 17 and 16, and that says that Jesus healed, that it might be fulfilled, which was spoken by Isaiah the prophet, himself took our infirmities and bore our sicknesses. Notice this, our infirmities, our sicknesses, and sin was all placed on Jesus on the cross. All this is brought out in Isaiah chapter 53, and especially verse 4 deals with divine healing. That's the verse that was brought out in Matthew chapter 8, verse 16 and 17. Jesus is the bird that was slain, and the leper is the bird released representing us. Jesus touched this man, told him he was willing to heal him, and commanded the leprosy to be gone. And sickness is tied to the atoning work of Jesus on the cross. Notice this, it had to be tied to the cross because we have a sacrifice offered for this man's healing. The cross, which forgives sins, also heals sickness and disease. Healing coming from the cross is as much God's will for everybody as being saved is God's will for everybody. I mean, there are a few people that believe that God, you know, chooses you for salvation or not, but they're in the minority. Most everybody says that is absolutely not true. Jesus is willing that no one should perish, but that all should come to repentance, and whosoever will may come. And we'll shout that from the housetops. But when it comes to healing, we say, well, we're not sure it's God's will to heal me. Same cross, same sacrifice, and same thing brought out in Matthew chapter 4 and all the way to chapter 9, telling us he healed everybody of everything, and even with Christians. Is there any sick among you? Not you have to pray for God's will to show you who can be healed. This is in, again, the New Testament church, and we have it there that if there's any sick among you, let them call for the elders of the church, and the prayer of faith will save the sick, and the Lord will raise him up. This man was commanded to go to the priest first and obey the law of Leviticus, chapter 14 and verse 2. He was told to tell the priest to offer the gift, two birds, hyssop and scarlet, and the priest probably searched through the scriptures to even find Leviticus 14 and the commands for the cleansing of the leper. Why am I saying that? Because this healing became a sign to the religious leaders of Israel that divine forgiveness and healing had come to their house and Messiah had come. Why? Because only a miracle could heal leprosy. Again, in chapter 14 of Leviticus, it just says if he's healed. It didn't say how he was healed. And it had to be a miracle because it was an incurable disease. It proved Messiah had arrived. This leper probably told the priest to pull out the rolls of lepers and check for his name. Then he said, I'm healed of leprosy, and so now I need two birds. I understand what that passage says, so we can offer them to the Lord. And the priest probably had to blow the dust off Leviticus 14, search for what to do, because only two had ever been healed, and he knew that through the Bible, through the Old Testament, but they had never come to a priest. Miriam didn't come to a priest. Naaman didn't come to a priest. They never saw one. Miriam was quarantined by the Lord, and next of all, she was seen healed. Naaman was a Syrian again, a Gentile, and not bound by the law. Never had the law of Leviticus ever been used, and the priest had to look it up to find out what to do. It comes back to this. You can't redeem yourself. You can't heal yourself

0: any more than the leper could heal himself. I mean, we find ourselves with sickness and disease, and we often take medicine for it. That just kind of helps our body balance itself out, but healing comes from God. Your body's designed to heal itself, but when it gets past the point of healing itself, it takes the act of God. And this man knew that, and he came, and he brought himself there, and these priests had to take and look up Leviticus chapter 14 and probably had to go through and check it because it had never been used. What was this man doing? This man was proving to the priesthood of Israel Messiah had come. And yet probably these priests were the one out there yelling with the crowd, crucify him, crucify him, crucify him. And they actually saw a miracle in front of their eyes. It comes back to this. Even though a person can see a miracle, it doesn't guarantee they'll get salvation. The Holy Spirit can convict them through a miracle, a sign and a wonder and a healing. And yet they still have to choose for Jesus Christ themselves. And we find many that probably were in that crowd yelling, crucify him, that had been healed by Jesus. And yet they were out there yelling with the crowd for him to be taken away and to be killed. Jesus Christ came and a lot of men rejected him. And then even of his disciples, only one remained, and that was John. The rest of them ran. Jesus was left alone on that cross. But you know what? When he arose in power, he began to tell the disciples what they were going to do, and the gospel began to be spread around the world.
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0: Paul told us in Philippians chapter 1, verses 3 through 5, I thank my God at every remembrance of you, always in every prayer of mine, making requests for you, all with joy for your partnership in the gospel from the first day until now. The theme of the book of Philippians is partnership. I know joy is mentioned quite often, but the partnership is the real issue. The only church that made itself a partner with Paul, in fact, he mentioned them three times for their faithfulness to give into his ministry. Paul saw the gospel and the teaching of the Word of God as a team effort. I do too. I pray for my givers, my partners, my fellow ministers of the Word of God. Many of you have been with me since the beginning. 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
3: God's going to allow some things in your life and my life we'll never be able to answer to our satisfaction on this side. So what am I supposed to do? Just doubt God and get angry and have a big pity party about how unfair and unjust he is? Or am I going to be wise enough to say, okay, God, I don't have to know why. All I have to do is know how to respond. And I know that if you allow this in my life, you've got a purpose that's got to be fantastic.
4: Most of us like for life to be well planned out. So when unexpected difficulty interrupts the routine, we don't always respond well. Today on In Touch, the teaching ministry of Dr. Charles Stanley, we begin a series of messages reminding believers that God's grace is sufficient for any circumstance. Stay with us to learn to lean on God's grace for times of trouble.
3: There are all different kinds of ways to respond to affliction and suffering and hurt and trials and tribulations in our life. Sometimes the simplest thing to do is just to rebel against it. Sometimes we choose to very stoically reserve ourselves and decide we're just going to bear up under it. Sometimes we whine and groan and we moan and we complain about it. Once in a while, we may understand what Paul meant, and we may respond the way Paul responded. That is, with joyful understanding of God's purpose in allowing that affliction or that pain. I wonder which of those best describes the way you respond to suffering and heartache in your life. You know, one of the errors that's going around today is that if you pray long enough and hard enough, and if you believe enough, then God will change any and every circumstance of life. And that change depends really on whether we have enough faith or we pray long enough, hard enough, intensely enough. Well, if that's true, then there's one passage of Scripture that we have to look at again. It's the passage that I want to look at today because I believe this is the pinnacle passage in all the Bible, the mountain peak passage when it comes to dealing with the grace of God in the light of how it relates to our pain and our suffering and our heartache and our hardship that we endure in life. All of us are going to experience those things. It may be physical pain as a result of some disease or some accident. It could be something even worse than that, and that's emotional pain. Because of a broken home, because of the loss of a loved one, because of loss of finances, because of circumstances and situation, because it could take 1,000 different avenues. There's all kind of causes of pain. But how does this grace of God, this goodness and graciousness of God, which He pours out toward us without any regard to our merit or our worth in spite of everything we deserve, what about this grace of God in our life in the times of pain and suffering and heartache? And also, what about those things that don't seem to change? Where is the grace of God when things don't change? Where is the grace of God when you've prayed and prayed and prayed and prayed and nothing happens? When your friends have prayed and you've obeyed God and trusted Him and took your stand and claimed this and claimed that and claimed the other, where is God? Well, that's a good question. Because you see, there are a lot of folks in situations and circumstances that don't seem to change, and they have prayed and their friends have prayed and they've obeyed God and they've given, they've done everything they know to do. Nothing's changed. What about the grace of God? Well, that's what I want to talk about. And I want you to turn, if you will, to 2 Corinthians chapter 12. 2 Corinthians chapter 12 is Paul's answer to this very problem. What about my suffering and my heartache, my difficulties, my hardship, my pain, when I have prayed and prayed and prayed and things just don't seem to change? I'm sure that some of you who are listening are facing that very question. God, I've done everything I know to do, and nothing has happened. Listen to what the Apostle Paul says. You recall that God has been giving him these tremendous revelations of truth, and he's understanding things he's never understood before, things that people have never understood before him. And so he says in verse 7, beginning in verse 7 of chapter 12, "And because of the surpassing greatness of the revelations, for this reason, to keep me from exalting myself, there was given me a thorn in the flesh, a messenger of Satan to buffet me, to keep me from exalting myself. Concerning this, I entreated the Lord three times that it might depart from me. And he said to me, 'My grace is sufficient for you, for power is perfected in weakness.' Most gladly, therefore," Paul says, "I will rather boast about my weaknesses that the power of Christ may dwell in me." Then he says, "Therefore, I am well content with weaknesses, with insults, with distresses, with persecutions, with difficulties for Christ's sake. For when I am weak, then I am strong." Now, either this man is faking us out, or he knows something that most believers do not know. And of course, the unbelieving world could never possibly know. Here's the man who says, "I am well content with such things as weaknesses, insults, persecutions, pains, troubles, trials, heartaches, you name it." He says, "I'm just content in all those things." How in the world could anybody be content in all of that? Well, I want you to jot down three statements, and then we'll talk about each one of them. I'm going to give them to you one at a time, and I want you to take the time to write them down. I'm not going to hurry them because they're so very, very important. I want you to jot down this entire statement. Grace is God's answer to my pain and affliction and circumstances of life when He may or may not choose to change my circumstances. God does not guarantee to change my circumstances, no matter how painful they may be. Now, let's look at the Apostle Paul for just a moment. The Scripture says here, in describing his own situation, the nature of his pain was, he called it, a thorn. He says, there was given to me a thorn in the flesh. Now, the word thorn is, the only time it's used in the New Testament, was like a stake sharp on the end. It was the kind of stake that oftentimes large ones would be placed around fortifications to impale the enemy when they attacked a fortification. Paul says, God had allowed Satan, he says, this messenger of Satan brought about this stake that came into his life, this thorn, this painful experience in his life, and he said, it was there, and it somehow it just continued there. Now, we don't know what the nature of it was. It could have been some physical illness. Some people say it was some form of epilepsy that caused him to be depressed at times, or some eye disease, or whatever. Or some people say it was some form of temptation that continually harassed him and continued to confront him. Or it could have been his enemies who continually assailed him, because everywhere he went, they either were there before he got there to attack him, or they soon showed up. Because Paul had many, many enemies, the Judaizers, who absolutely hated everything that the Apostle Paul preached and taught. And so he was forced to deal with and to live with what he called this thorn in the flesh. And so the Apostle Paul began his ministry and lived with this kind of thorn. Now, I want you to listen carefully, because I know that God has something to say to every single person who hears this message. Sometimes God will respond to our prayers. He will respond to our acts of obedience in other areas. He will respond and change our circumstances as a result of our prayer and obedience to Him. Sometimes He will. In fact, most of the time He probably does. And so when people say, well, all you've got to do, brothers, just name it and claim it and God will do it, because He does often and probably most of the time, is no sign that He'll do it all the time. And we have a right to say, well, wait a minute now. Does not the Bible say, ask and it shall be given you, seek and you shall find, knock and it shall be opened unto you? Don't we have a right to expect God to change our circumstances, to take away our pain and suffering, and to alter our environment when things get so difficult we just can't stand them anymore? He says, ask. And does He not say in Hebrews chapter 4 that we have ready access to the throne of grace, that in time of trouble we can go to the throne of God and receive what we need in time of need, the grace of God in time of need? Then why shouldn't He change my circumstances when I come to Him and ask Him? Why would God allow me to suffer hurt and pain, whether physical or emotional pain? Why does He keep it there? Why does He just let it lay there? And besides that, when you think about how good God is, does He not say in James chapter 5, for example, that if there's any sick among you, let him call for the elders of the church, let them confess their sins, anoint them with oil, and the prayer of faith will save the sick? I mean, all these scriptures imply and readily confess and declare that if things aren't the way they ought to be, just talk to God and He'll change them. Have any of you ever been in a situation where you prayed and prayed and prayed, cried and cried and cried, begged and begged and begged, promised and promised and promised, and heaven was absolutely dead silent? Nothing changed. And you know, it's interesting. You can read this passage of Scripture and everything is just going fine with you. You can read this passage of Scripture and say, amen, praise the Lord, amen. And man, if you're in the middle of some pain and heartache and suffering and you read this passage, you know what happens? It isn't quite as simple. You see, it's real simple to read this when everything's going your way. But when you're hurting badly and your circumstances appear to be impossible and you read this passage, somehow the joy just doesn't leap off the page, does it? Somehow it just sort of wiggles a little bit and just sort of lays there. And he says, he cried out to God. And he cried out to God and he cried out to God. He says, three times he brought it to God. Now, sometimes God will change our circumstances. You know what? Sometimes He won't. You say, now, wait a minute. God said, ask and it shall be given you, seek and you shall find, all these verses we quote about prayer. And He says, come to the throne of grace, praying for the sick for them to be healed. What do you mean sometimes He's not going to change my circumstances in answer to my prayer or in response to my obedience to Him? What kind of God is this? Is he a God of contradictions? Does he make promises over here and fall through over here? What kind of God is this who makes all of these promises and then does not come through to change my circumstances? Well, let's talk about that. Because, brother, that's reality. Anybody who's told you that God will always change your circumstances and always heal you and always make things better and answer your prayer and obedience didn't tell you the truth. What is it that determines whether God changes my circumstances or not? If it is not, listen, if it is not my faith, if it is not how obedient I am and how long I've prayed, how intensely I've prayed, how sincerely I've been, if it isn't that I love God, if none of those things matter, what ultimately determines whether God is going to change my circumstances or not? One simple thing. Now listen to this. What makes the determining factor is God's purpose in allowing the pain and suffering and heartache and trouble and trial and difficult circumstances. What is his purpose? Look at the life of the Apostle Paul. He said he prayed for God three times. He says he prayed for God to remove this thing. Remove it. And he said somehow God didn't remove it. Now here was a man who had an awesome responsibility. And you would think it would only be right and fair for God to do it. And yet, you know what? God didn't remove it. And to my knowledge, there's not a single verse in the Scripture that says God ever removed this thorn in the life of Paul the Apostle, his great missionary statesman and his great evangelist. God never removed it. There's no sign that he ever removed it. Paul said the reason God didn't remove it was in order to keep him humble. Now you say, well, listen, if God will just tell me to get humble, I will. God doesn't have to send me any of those things to get me humble. Well, that's what we think about ourselves. But you know what? He said, to keep you from exalting yourself, because if you exalt yourself, Paul, what you're going to do is ruin my big purpose for your life. Paul, if I don't keep you humble, if I don't keep you on your knees, if I don't keep you weak, if I don't keep you absolutely, totally dependent upon me, you're going to blow the whole thing, Paul, and my purpose is far greater than your individual life. Think what you and I would have missed. 2,000 years later, what are we doing? We are reading these epistles, learning how to walk in the Spirit of God, learning the ways of God, discovering who He is. Now, this is the same man who is saying now, therefore, I am content. I boast about my weakness. 4 years later, he's in prison. Listen to what he says in the book of Philippians, in the Epistle of the Philippians, in the third chapter. The Apostle Paul learned something. He says, 4 years later now, more than all the things, he says, that have happened to me that are good, I count all these things to be lost in view of the surpassing value of knowing Christ Jesus, my Lord, for whom I've suffered the loss of all things, count them all as rubbish in order that I may gain Him. He says, listen, what I've learned about Him and what I'm learning about Him, he says, there is nothing to be compared to that. He says, thorns, stakes, hardship, suffering, beatings, imprisonments, you name it, nothing is compared to that. You know what he's saying? He's saying there's something far more valuable to him than God changing his circumstances. He says, I've learned something that is far more profitable to me than changing my circumstances. Now listen to this. How many times have you and I have come to God with some great petition that we had from him, and Lord, now, God, I need an answer. And usually, here's what we say. God answers in three ways. Yes, no, and wait. He can say yes, he can say no, and he can say wait. But then he can say what he told the Apostle Paul. He didn't say, Paul, no. He didn't say, Paul, yes. He didn't say, Paul, wait. You know what he said? My grace is sufficient for you. Paul, my love, my presence, my undergirding, my surrounding, my overshadowing, my providing, my kindness, my gentleness, my provision, Paul, I will be your sufficiency. Paul, my grace, my overflowing, never-ending, inexhaustible, adequate, sufficient, fulfilling, contenting love will be sufficient for your suffering and pain and heartache. He didn't say, I won't answer. He didn't say, I will answer. He didn't say, I'm going to answer later. He just said, my grace is sufficient. I wonder if that is what God has been trying to say to you in that circumstance in which you find yourself, that you want so desperately for God to change it. You just want Him to alter it. You've made Him 1,000 promises of what you do. If He just changed your circumstance, God, here's what I'm willing to do. If you'll just change it, and He doesn't change it. You've prayed and cried and begged and wept and promised and pleaded. You've done everything. He hasn't changed it. Could it be that He has something better than changing your circumstance? You say, no, wait a minute. Don't tell me this stuff about being contented in my circumstances and my suffering and my pain. Well, let me ask you this. Do you think one bad circumstance is the only one you're going to get in life? You're just going to suffer one time in life? Is that all? All of us are smart enough to know that suffering and pain and hardship and trial and disappointment is just a part of life. That's the kind of world we live in. So, if the only way for God to deal with this is to remove these every single time, there may be some situations and circumstances in which God knows it is better for me to be in that circumstance, suffering that pain, that inescapable situation in order for Him to accomplish in my life what He desires. That was true of the Apostle Paul. Are we above the Apostle Paul? So those people who say, well, listen, man, if your faith gets right, all you got to do is name and claim it. God's going to answer. God is obligated to answer your prayer. He certainly is. Yes, no, wait, be my guest in the pain. Yes, He is. It may not be what we want. None of us like that kind of answer. We want God to remove it. You see, we say, well, you see, if God will just remove it, that'll strengthen my faith. When I see Him change my circumstance, it'll strengthen my faith. Won't this strengthen it even more? That He will so enable you, strengthen you, live on the inside of you with such overflowing, ever-flowing love and grace and goodness and mercy and power and enablement, that while your circumstances don't change, in fact, they may get worse and worse, the pressure may become more and more intensified, the circumstance may be such that not only is it pressure, but it's just continual harassment. It may just get worse and worse and worse, and somehow there is this awesome sense of indescribable perfect peace. Which is the greatest lesson? Which is the greatest reward? Which is the greatest answer to my prayer? That God has to remove something in order for me to be at peace? Or God, be something within me while the things that steal my peace can steal it no longer.
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3: The Apostle Paul would have said to us, sitting in a prison 4 years later, I wouldn't take anything in this world for this thorn in my side, because let me tell you about this Christ who, in all of my traveling, in all of my struggles, in all of my persecution, all of my heartache, I can get up and wipe off the dust and praise Him. That no matter what has happened to me, there's something inside of me so powerful, so strong, so great, so overwhelming, so contenting, so satisfying. They can't beat it out of me. And they can't keep me in prison long enough to sweat it out of me. Which is better? The lesson that he learned in that fashion? Or that God has to take away the circumstance, change everything in order to make me happy and be at comfort and peace and all the things that most of us like? Well, what he says here is God didn't say yes, no, wait. He just said, Paul, my love, the way I'm going to express it in you and through you, my grace is sufficient no matter what you're going to face and what you'll have to face in life. So what he's saying to us is that God, listen to this, that God's purpose for our life may be that our circumstance, our situation, our suffering and heartache and pain, His purpose for our life may require that it remain there a short period of time, a long period of time, or until He calls us home. Now, here's the question. It isn't a matter of whether God has the power to remove it or not. That's not even the issue. The issue is this. Do I love Him enough? Do I want His will more than I want my ease, comfort, and pleasure? Am I willing to say with the Apostle Paul, yes, I can rejoice even in the midst of pain and suffering and heartache?
4: At intouch.org, you'll find resources to help believers persevere through adversity. 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
7: The resurrection is vital. This is Ken Ham, an Aussie transplant with a passion for God's Word and the Gospel. Many Christians only think about the resurrection of Jesus around Easter, but we should reflect on it all year round. You see, the resurrection secured the hope of every believer for eternity. The apostles believed that Christ's resurrection was so important that it became the heart of their message. And you'll find it all through the New Testament. Paul even writes that if Christ wasn't raised, our faith is useless. Because they'd seen the risen Christ, the apostles preached the gospel with confidence and turned the world upside down. And this week, we're going to learn how to defend Christ's resurrection.
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9: June 15th, offering forgiveness. Yesterday, we looked at the difficult yet important step of asking someone for forgiveness. This is never an easy thing to do, but how about offering forgiveness? Just as we have failed others in a myriad of ways, so others have failed us and hurt us deeply. How are we, as believers, supposed to respond? Is forgiveness always the answer? How do we forgive someone who seems unlovable? These are hard questions to answer, but let's hear what one woman learned when she found herself married to a particularly hard-headed and selfish man. She's here to share.

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1: I'm Sharon Weiss, raised in a Christian home. At 12, I prayed to receive Christ as Savior. After graduation, I spent a year in Bible college, then worked as a secretary in Chicago, where I met and married Dave, the son of missionaries in Africa. Dave was in rebellion against the teachings of Christ, and we quit going to church until our children were born. Then I went, but Dave rarely joined us. Our marriage teetered as drinking stole him away. I kept praying for him, but he drifted further from us, even having an affair. When he nearly died in a car crash, I thought he would give up alcohol, but he didn't. Finally, I asked for a divorce, hoping to wake him up. Instead, he moved out and we divorced after 18 years of marriage. My world became a big black hole, full of loneliness and feelings of failure. During the next 10 years, I hardly saw Dave, except when he picked up the children, but I kept praying for him. 3 years later, our son told me Dave was saved and had quit drinking. Years went by and the kids grew up and left home. Mine was an empty nest when Dave called one day, inviting me to dinner. He was a chaplain by then and asked my forgiveness for destroying our marriage. I saw his commitment to the Lord and we fell in love again. After much prayer and counseling, we remarried with both our parents and all our children in joyful attendance.
0: Jesus commanded in Mark chapter 11, verse 25, "And when you stand praying, if you hold anything against anyone, forgive them, so that your Father in heaven may forgive you your sins." Friend, Dave did everything he could to make himself unlovable, and Sharon was forced to take protective action. But through it all, she continued to pray for the man who had hurt her. See, forgiveness does not mean failing to acknowledge someone's faults. Rather, forgiveness means hoping for their restoration nonetheless. Praying for God's grace to intervene so they can come to repentance and a renewed life in Him. Since we know it's God's grace that saves us from our own folly. So, even while reconciliation may not always be an option, forgiveness is always the answer. 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
2: Psalm 75. Unto thee, O God, do we give thanks. Unto thee do we give thanks, for that thy name is near, thy wondrous works declare. When I shall receive the congregation, I will judge uprightly. The earth and all the inhabitants thereof are dissolved. I bear up the pillars of it. Selah. I said unto the fools, deal not foolishly. And to the wicked, lift not up the horn. Lift not up your horn on high. Speak not with a stiff neck. For promotion cometh neither from the east, nor from the west, nor from the south. But God is the judge. He putteth down one, and setteth up another. For in the hand of the Lord there is a cup, and the wine is red. It is full of mixture, and he poureth out of the same. But the dregs thereof, all the wicked of the earth shall wring them out and drink them. But I will declare forever, I will sing praises to the God of Jacob. All the horns of the wicked also will I cut off, but the horns of the righteous shall be exalted.
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4: Well, it's got the plan of God in it. It's got the future in it. It's got all these things that we need. So I think the Old Testament's very important. There's really only one book that's the Word of God, and that's the Bible. There are books written about parts of it that are good, but the Bible is so important to go through because it is God speaking.

speaking to individuals, but it's God speaking. So we want to look at Zechariah 13, part of the prophecy of Zechariah was fulfilled in the first coming of Jesus. Now, Jesus came about 2,000 years ago, a little more, at his first coming, but he'll be coming at another time to this earth. Some people don't know about that, but you will when we're through with this, because he's going to come a second time. The other part is going to be fulfilled in that coming, and he will be on the earth for at least 1,000 years at his second coming. He'll be here a lot longer than he was the first time. The first time he was only on the earth about 30 years. 30 whatever it was. And he taught the people for 3 years, but it's very interesting. And so he is coming in the future. This has not happened yet, his second coming. We will come with him because we're going to be taken out. The church will be taken out, I believe, before the tribulation period. So that could be very soon, that we could be taken. When we're taken, we'll be taken in a blink of an eye. You won't have time to do anything. You'll just be gone, and you will be with him. And Jesus came the first time he was rejected. The second time, he will get a better reception. He was rejected by people in the temple. Very interesting. People that claimed they were worshiping God, but when God sent his son, they rejected him. And really, the temple leaders were responsible for the death of Christ on the cross. Very interesting, back in that time. So, he was rejected as a good shepherd. He gave up his life for the sheep. We need to understand that. The Antichrist is going to appear after the church is removed from the earth. God is going to deal with every believer will go up when he takes the church. Every believer is on the earth now and will be maybe in the future. So they will be taken up to be with the Lord for 7 years. And that's during the tribulation time. The Antichrist is going to come after the church is taken out, I believe. He's probably here now, but he's not in charge, obviously, of the entire earth. And will be a false shepherd who will lead the nation of Israel as well as the world into the great tribulation period. It's going to take 3.5 years to get there, but they will. And during that 3.5 years, God is going to establish his kingdom. Well, he really won't establish it till Jesus comes. Only Christ can bring peace to the earth. The world wants peace. Only Christ can bring it. He has a plan. Did we turn this other one on, this other camera? We're not going to do that one? Oh, okay. That's fine. And the world wants peace, but all we have today basically is war. But only Christ can bring a peace to the whole world. And the Lord will establish the kingdom of heaven on the earth. Now, I want you to look in Zechariah chapter 8 and verse 3. Chapter 8, and verse 3.
And it's very important that we see these things in the Old Testament. Verse 3 says, "And thus saith the Lord, I am returned unto Zion and will dwell in the midst of Jerusalem, and Jerusalem shall be called a city of truth, and the mountain of the Lord of hosts, the holy mountain." That is coming. Now I also want you to look at Zechariah 10 and verse 6. Zechariah 10 and verse 6. And that says, "I will strengthen the house of Judah. I will save the house of Joseph. I will bring them again to place them, for I have mercy upon them. And they shall be thought, be as though I had not cast them off, for I am the Lord their God, and will hear them." Verse 7, "And they of Ephraim shall be like a mighty man. Their heart shall rejoice as though through wine. Yea, their children shall see it and be glad. Their heart shall rejoice in the Lord." Ephraim, at one time, was called the Northern Kingdom. Most of them were removed, but many of them from Ephraim, from every tribe, from the northern tribes, went down to the southern tribe, which was in Judah and Benjamin. And so there's no such thing as the lost tribes of Israel, because all the tribes of the north ended up in the south with the people in the south. And when Christ comes to reign, he's going to seek peace on unto the nations. And the last three chapters of this book, the name Jerusalem occurs 21 times. When Jesus comes back, his second coming, which is in the future, at least 7 years from now, and probably a little more, he is going to set up his kingdom in Jerusalem, in the temple, on the throne of David, interesting enough, which we will hear about when we go to the book of Ruth. But anyway, he will come back again. And the interesting thing is, we will come with him. Because once Jesus takes the church up, we will be with him forever. Wherever he is, we will be. We need to understand that. Wherever he goes, we will go. If he goes to some other galaxy, we'll go with him. And so it's going to be very interesting when he comes. And so let's look at verse 1 of Zechariah chapter 13. "In that day there shall be a fountain open to the house of David and to the inhabitants of Jerusalem for sin and uncleanness." In other words, Israel will have a new temple at that time. Christ will be on the throne. People will come to that temple to get forgiveness and so forth. We will be probably around that temple as the church, because the church has a separate destination from, actually, the nation of Israel. So it's going to be very interesting. Okay, when Christ comes to reign, he is going to speak peace to the nations. This world we live in now does not have peace. There's always a war, or always a ceasefire, or always something, and will be until Jesus comes the second time. In fact, I haven't watched it yet, but on TV, on YouTube, it's going to tell us what's going to happen after when Trump is no longer president. So it's going to be very interesting.
We don't have peace because the enemy is trying to assassinate Trump all the time. It's really amazing what goes on there. Verse 1 says, this will happen at the second coming of Jesus. Romans 10:3, we don't have to turn to it, you can write it down. Romans 10:3 is the first coming, and then there'll be a second coming after the Great Tribulation. You need to understand this because we are to teach other people that do not know that Christ is coming again. And we need to tell people we love, tell people we know, tell our neighbors, tell our families, tell the people we work with, whoever, wherever we go, we should be ready to tell people about what God is going to do, because He is. And we want to see people saved. Now, a fountain is going to be opened to them at His second coming. The Spirit of God will remove the veil from their eyes. The world today does not want to give up their sin, killing, and war. Most of the world is involved in killing, warfare, all of this stuff. We're fortunate to live in a nation. It's at war, but we have peace where we're at. Okay, 13:2. It shall come to pass in that day, said the Lord of hosts, that will cut off the names of the idols out of the land. This is during His second coming. And they shall no more be remembered. And also I will cause the prophets and the unclean spirits to pass out of the land. So there's kind of interesting. I'll probably talk about this Sunday. But there's three wills on this earth. There's the will of God, the will of man, and the will of Satan. All those three are on this land now. And so we need to understand that. So the people will put up their idols, because Christ is going to be on the throne in Jerusalem. False prophets will be, their mouth will be shut. Yet, during the millennium, there'll be more people that still doesn't know the Lord than does. It's kind of interesting. So we live in, anybody have any questions thus far? If you do, just raise your hand there and I'll try to answer them. Okay. So, the people have, during the verse 2, it says, and it shall come to pass in that day, saith the Lord of hosts, I will cut off the name of the idols out of the land. They shall no more be remembered. I will cause the prophets and unclean spirits to pass out of the land. God is going to be in charge during the thousand-year reign of Christ. But He will not make people choose Him, ever. He gives people a free will. And many people still will not come to the Lord during that thousand-year reign. So, demons are going to be put out of the earth. Satan's going to be bound for 1,000 years in the abyss. And at the end of the 1,000 years, he'll be loosed for a period of time. He's going to gather all the unbelievers and attack the Lord at Jerusalem, but the Lord will defeat him with the words of His mouth. That Satan and his people that follow him at the very end of time will be defeated and cast. Kind of interesting that the false prophet, who I believe is going to be probably the Pope, if there is one at that time, I think he'll be the false prophet. And then there'll be the Antichrist on the earth. And God will deal with them
the second half of the tribulation. And the point is, the false prophet and the Antichrist is going to be in the lake of fire before Satan. And I want to show you where it says that. Go to Revelation 19, 20. This is telling us this in the Old Testament. Very, very interesting. So, we want to look at Revelation 19 and verse 20. Verse 19, 20. And the beast was taken, and with him the false prophet. There are those two. They're going to be very much alive during the first half of the tribulation. But at the end of it, they'll be cast into the lake of fire. It says so here. The beast was taken, and with him the false prophet that wrought miracles before him, with which he deceived them that had received the mark of the beast, and them that worshipped the image. These both were cast alive, look at this, they were cast alive into a lake of fire burning with brimstone. I want you to also look at Revelation 20, verse 1. Revelation 20, verse 1. I saw an angel come down from heaven, having the keys of the bottomless pit and a great chain in his hand, verse 2, and he laid hold on the dragon, the old serpent, who is the devil and Satan, and bound him 1,000 years, and cast him into the bottomless pit, and shut him up, and set a seal upon him, that he should deceive the nations no more, till the 1,000 years should be fulfilled. After that, he must be loosed a little season. Well, the point is, he's loosed at the end of the millennium, 1,000-year reign of Christ, gathers unbelievers, there'll still be unbelievers on the earth. The 1,000-year reign is going to start out with all believers, but they will have children, just like we have children now. These children will be born lost. They'll have to come to Christ, even in the millennium, and still many of them will not come to the Lord, even though he's going to be in Jerusalem on his throne. Any questions about that? If there is, don't hesitate to ask, but this is, we're getting this information from the Old Testament. Very interesting. Okay, so the people had put up idols to protect them were in verse 2. The prophets were false prophets or prophets of Satan. We live in a world where demons are very active. The demons will be put out of the earth in the millennium. Very interesting. And the false prophet and Antichrist will be in the lake of fire during the millennium. You need to understand that. Okay. Let's go to verse 3 of chapter 13. And if anyone again appears falsely as a prophet, then his father and his mother shall say to him, you shall not live, for you speak lies in the name of the Lord. And the father and his mother who bore him shall thrust him through when he prophesies. That means the father and mother is going to kill the child or some of the children that are falsely prophesying. This is during the 1,000-year reign of Christ. Let's go to verse 4. It shall come to pass in that day that the prophets shall be ashamed, every one of his vision, when he has prophesied, neither shall they wear a rough garment to deceive. So when Jesus comes a second time, false prophets will be ashamed. They will be disgraced. The false prophet will feel guilty about trying
to impersonate a true prophet. That's verse 4. Go to verse 5. But he shall say, I am no prophet, I am a farmer, for man taught me to keep cattle from my youth. So they're going to go back to where they were when they were young,

Your reign of Christ. Let's go to verse 6. And one shall say unto him, what are these wounds in your hands? And he shall answer, those with whom, which I was wounded in the house of my friends. He's actually talking about the temple there. And the false, and verse 6, when the Spirit is poured out, the remnant are going to receive him. There's going to be a remnant during the time that of 7 years of trouble, and there's going to be a remnant that will receive him during the millennium, but not everybody will. The people are going to be born lost just like they are now. But most did not know him the first time. The first time, there's more people that are against Christ today than there are for him. Very interesting. Let's look at Philippians 3:10. Okay. Philippians, right after Ephesians, we want to go to 3:10, and that says, that I may know him and the power of his resurrection and the fellowship of his suffering, being made conformable unto his death. Verse 11 says, if by any means I might obtain to the resurrection of the dead. The way to obtain Christ and to be with him forever is to receive Christ as your Savior and your Lord. I just wanted you to know that. Let's also look at John 1:26. John 1:26. Got to find it myself. Okay. John 1:26. John answered, saying, I baptize with water, but there's one standing among you whom you know not. He is who, coming after me, is preferred before me, whose shoe latch and I'm not worthy to choose. And he's talking about Jesus Christ. Jesus Christ came the first time as a man, God-man. He will come the second time as the God-man. He will be the only person that's both God and man. Very interesting. Okay, let's look at verse 7 of Zechariah 13. Verse 7, Zechariah 13. Awake, O sword, against my shepherd, and against the man who is my fellow, saith the Lord of hosts. Smite the shepherd, and the sheep shall be scattered, and I will turn my hand upon the little ones. Verse 7. The Jews have been several times scattered all over the world. One of the times they were scattered was in 70 A.D. by the Romans. As I said before, there's hardly a nation in the world that doesn't have one or more Jews in it. And the reason is, it was predicted by God that they would be scattered. Now, I just want to mention this. In Matthew 26, 31 and 32, say it again, Matthew 26, 31 and 32, they were scattered the first time. In Zechariah 12, 10, evidently, they're going to be scattered another time. There's a the Lord just scatters those people. Zechariah 12:10.

0: And that says, and I will pour upon the house of David, that's Israel, and upon the inhabitants of Jerusalem, the spirit of grace and of supplication. They shall look upon me whom they have pierced. They will mourn for him, as one mourn for an only son, and shall be bitterness for him, as one that is bitter for his firstborn. And there's going to be a great mourning in verse 11 in Greece, in Jerusalem, because of what they did to Christ. Very interesting. This is Old Testament, but it is in there. Yes.
1: In verse 6, wasn't that talking about Jesus? He said that.
0: Read it.
1: And one shall say unto him, this is in 13:6, Zechariah, and one shall say unto him, what are these wounds in your hands? Then he shall answer, those with which I was wounded in the house of my friend.
0: The answer to that is yes.
1: Yes, that's what
0: you're
1: talking about.
0: Yes, absolutely. That's Zechariah 12:10, that's verse 7, which says, awake, O sword, against my shepherd and against the man who is my fellow, saith the Lord of hosts. Smite the shepherd, and the sheep shall be scattered, and I will turn my hand upon the little ones. They're going to be scattered more than once, but that's one of the times that they're going to be scattered. And that's why, like I said, in my hometown of 20,000 people, at that time, there was one Jewish family. And that, and the father in that family had a shoe repair shop in Hannibal. And I went to school with his son. His son's name was Stanley Fetter. He was Jewish. He had been scattered all over the place and ended up in Hannibal, Missouri. Kind of interesting. Okay, verse 8. And it shall come to pass that in all the land, saith the Lord, two parts in it shall be cut off and die, but the third part shall be left. Now, that's very interesting because two-thirds during the time that the Antichrist is on the earth and active, and the last half of the tribulation period, two-thirds of the Jews on the earth are going to die. That's future. Two-thirds will die. Says so right there. One-third will call out to the Lord to come, and he will come at the second coming. That's when he's going to come. When the Jews, the third of the Jews that are left, will cry out for the Lord to come, and he will come at the second coming to set up his kingdom, the millennium. You need to know this information because this is what the Bible teaches. It's really it's kind of a sad thing that during the tribulation period, two-thirds of the Jews are going to die that are on the earth. They'll die. Says so in the Word of God. It says right there in verse 8 of chapter 13, two parts or two-thirds of it will die, a third will be left to cry out to Christ, and he will come at the second coming. That is future. That has not happened yet. That is going to happen exactly like God said it is going to happen. All right, last verse of chapter 13. And I will bring a third part through the fire, will refine them as silver is refined, and will test them as gold is tested. They shall call upon my name, I will hear them, I will say, it is my people, and they shall say, the Lord is my God. That verse right there tells you what's going to happen at the end of the 7-year tribulation period. They're going to cry out to God, and He is going to come at His second coming. That is future. It's at least 7 years away. It might be more than that. We don't know. The Bible doesn't tell exactly when that is going to happen. But you get a general idea. Any questions about that at all? Chapter 13, it talks about right up to the time that they call for Christ to come at His second coming. Once again, it'd be after the tribulation. We will already be with the Lord. The church will be gone, I believe, before the tribulation starts. All right. Any questions? If not, we'll go to chapter 14, the last chapter. This is also basically about the future. Most of these things have not happened as yet. And so you need to understand how all this comes to pass. So, verse 1 of chapter 14 of Zechariah. Behold, the day of the Lord comes, and thy spoil shall be divided in the midst of thee. The day of the Lord is talking about the millennium. It's called the day of the Lord here. And it says that this is going to be about the second coming. It will look to the future. The chapter will determine what a person believes. It will speak of a Jewish remnant in the last days. That's the last part of the 1,000-year reign of Christ in Jerusalem. There will still be a remnant that will follow the Lord. That's chapter 1 and 2. 2 says, For I will gather all nations against Jerusalem to battle. That is when the Satan is going to be released. He's going to come up into the world again. He's going to gather all the unbelievers, and he's going to attack Christ and his followers in Jerusalem. That's the end of the 1,000 years. This is going to take place. We need to understand that. He said, I'm going to gather all the nations against Jerusalem to battle. The city shall be taken, the houses ravaged, the women's ravaged. Half the city will go forth in captivity, and the rest of the people shall not be cut off from the city. So, but anyway, God is going to defeat that army when they attack that. The enemy is going to take Jerusalem again, but the houses are going to be plundered, all that kind of stuff. And one of the reasons is, even with Christ on the throne, Israel's not going to be perfect. Whenever somebody sins, don't make any difference if they're a believer or an unbeliever, God will punish them in some way unless they repent quickly and quit doing whatever they were doing in sinning. I'm talking about believers now on that part. If you have any questions at any time, don't hesitate to ask. So, it's kind of interesting when Christ comes for his for Israel at the end of everything, end of time. Christ is going to go to Petra first. I don't think it talks about that in here, but he goes to Petra first, and he's going to release the Jews there. Then he's going to go to the Mount of Olives. We're going to see that here in verse 4. But I want you to know, when Christ comes back for his church, for his people, he's going to go to Petra first. Petra is in Jordan. Many of the Jews went over there in the middle of the tribulation. It talks about that. The Antichrist, right at the end of the 3.5 years of tribulation, is going to go in the temple and claim he's God. When he does, a remnant of the Jews are going to go to Petra. They're going to leave. They're not even going to stop to take anything. They're going to just leave immediately, go to Petra. Satan's going to try to stop them, but he won't be able to. God will protect them in Petra the last 3.5 years of the tribulation period. When Christ comes back again, he will go to Petra first. Just want you to know that. Then he will go to Jerusalem, or just outside of it, to the Mount of Olives. I'm going to show you where it says that here. Let's see. We're in verse 3. Then shall the Lord go forth and fight against those nations as when he fought in the day of battle. That's when the nations come after him at the end of the millennium, but he will defeat them. He's going to defeat them and and they will be defeated forever. That's the reason you want people saved, but because if they die lost, they're going to be separated from God forever in a place called the eternal lake of fire. First in a holding area called Sheol, but then in the lake of fire with the devil and false prophet and so on. Okay. Go to chapter 4, and this is going to begin to tell you now what about Christ going to the Mount of Olives.
1: Verse 4, excuse me.
0: And his feet shall stand that day upon the Mount of Olives, which is before Jerusalem on the east. It's just east of Jerusalem. You can see it from the city. It's that close. And the Mount of Olives shall cleave or divide in its midst toward the east and towards the west. There shall be a very great valley. Half of the mountain shall remove towards mountains shall remove to the north, and half towards the south. So that thing's going to split in all these directions, because Christ is going to be standing on the Mount of Olives when he returns to their Israel. There's going to be an earthquake. I'm not sure if it says that or not, but the feet of Jesus will stand on the Mount of Olives. Help will come from the east, that is from Petra. The Mount of Olives shall split, one side to the east, one to the west, one to the north, and one to the south. There shall be a great earthquake when that happens. It's going to be a humongous earthquake. Go to Acts 1:11. I'm going to show you in the Bible where some of these things are. You need to, it's more than one place in the Bible. You need to understand that. Okay, 1:11. And it says, who also said, ye men of Galilee, why stand ye gazing up into heaven? This same Jesus who was taken up from you into heaven so will come in like manner as you have seen him go into heaven. This is talking about the second coming. Mm-hmm. He's going to come down similar to what he went up. He just went up to the third heaven for 7 years. And incidentally, he will call us up. We will be here with him, I believe, for 7 years. There's going to be a marriage in heaven because God was always about wanting to fellowship with mankind. That was the reason he created the earth. He created the everything above the earth, the sun, the moon, the stars. On the earth, he created animals, he created the mountains, he created grass, he created trees. All that was created for you. Now, I talked about that one of the Sundays. The creation is for mankind. It wasn't for any other reason. It was for mankind. And when Jesus came the second time, he's going to make this happen, but it's going to take some time to do it. You need to understand that. He's going to reign on the earth for 1,000 years. Then he's going to make a new heaven, new earth. We will probably be with him in the new heaven. So you need to understand that. You need to know that, where you're going to be. And so, anyway, we looked at Acts 1:11, and that very simply talks about Jesus is going to come in like he went up. That's his second coming. You need to understand that. And also we want to look at, in the Old Testament, we want to look at Isaiah 64:1. Isaiah 64:1. Isaiah is a large book. 64:1. Oh, that thou would rend the heavens, that thou would come down, that the mountains might flow down at thy presence. Talking about the same thing. Right there in the Old Testament. And when the melting fire burned, the fire caused the waters to boil, to make thy name known to thy adversaries, that the nations may tremble at your presence. That's Old Testament talking about the second coming of Jesus. Same thing. Standing on the Mount of Olives, God tells things more than once in the Bible, so we will get it. We'll get it.
1: Verse 3.
0: Huh? Read that.
1: When thou didst terrible things, which we looked not for, thou came down, the mountains flowed down at thy presence.
0: Yes. Same thing. There's going to be an earthquake when Jesus comes back the second time, and incidentally, we'll come with him. You need to understand that. We'll be with him. He won't be against us. We'll be with him. Okay, that's Old Testament. You're talking about beyond us. Verse 5 says, you shall flee to the valley of the mountains, for the valley of the mountains shall reach unto Azel, yea, I don't know where that is, and shall flee as you fled from before the earthquake in the days of Uzziah, king of Judah. There was an earthquake back in that day. And the Lord, my God, shall come and all the saints with you. We're going to be with him when he comes the second time. You need to understand that. It's going to happen exactly the way God says. This is not guesswork here. God's telling us, his people, what he's going to do. So this is all future here, and so forth. So go to, we're in verse 5, I read, I think. Yes. And it said, all the saints with you. And I want you to look to Romans 11:25. Romans 11:25. I just want to show you, it's in the Old Testament, it's in the New Testament, and so forth. It said, I will not have you, brethren, that you should be ignorant of this mystery. Lest you shall be wise in your own conceits, that blindness in part is happened to Israel, and until the fullness of the Gentiles be come in. When is that? That's the rapture of the church. That's the fullness of the Gentiles coming in. That's also future. That is future. Okay. Verse 6 of chapter 14 says, and it shall come to pass in that day that the light shall not be clear nor dark. It's not going to be light and it's not going to be dark. It's going to be in between. It says, this is in verse 6, a change in lighting. It will not be a 24-hour day either, incidentally. Things, that's going to change. And you have to understand that time will no longer be after the earth is removed. There'll be no more time. It'll all be eternity. No clocks, none of that kind of stuff. You won't be using wristwatches or any of that. Just wanted you to know. And it says in verse 6, it's not going to be real light and it's not going to be real dark for a period of time. Now I want you to understand that. Verse 7, but it shall be one day which shall be known to the Lord, nor day nor night, but it shall come to pass that at evening time is going to be light. There's going to be light for quite some time. That's in verse 7. Change in lighting. Okay. Verse 8. It shall be in that day that living waters shall go forth out of Jerusalem, half of them toward the former sea, and half of them towards the hinder sea. In summer and in winter it shall be. Now, today, Jerusalem is not on the ocean. It's in the center of Israel. But it's going to move. It's going to move to be a seaport. Verse 8, that's what it's talking about. Jerusalem will be a seaport. I want you to know that. It's going to be a different ball game. Okay, verse 9. The Lord shall be king over all the earth. In that day, there shall be one Lord, and his name one. This is going to be during the, I think this is during the millennium. Yeah. Yeah, I'm.
1: The Eastern or the Dead Sea, and the Western, the
0: Mediterranean Sea. Yeah, they think it's a possibility. I'm telling you. Yeah, it is going to come to life again, because that final battle is going to mess up things. Okay, verse 9. The Lord shall be king over all the earth. In that day, there shall be one Lord, and that's verse 9, and his name one. Okay, the Lord's going to be king over the earth. They're also, this is an interesting thing. They also believe there's going to be one language. back in at the Tower of Babel, there was one language. And God then spread people all over the earth, and all these languages that people speak came from God. Well, there's going to be a time in the future where it goes back to what God wanted it to be, and that's one language. Very interesting. I don't know what language it is. It doesn't say so in the word that I know of. But there will be one language again, because that's what God wanted. God has been interested in mankind more than anything else. Everything he made was for man. And it's going to be that way even in the future, when there's no earth as we know it today, but there'll be a new heaven and new earth, and there's going to be one language. Very interesting. Let's see now, where are we? Let's look in Zephaniah. I think it's the third from the last. Zephaniah. Look at 3:9. Very interesting. You need to read the whole Bible, because you'll get information that's just amazing. 3:9. For then will I turn to the peoples a pure language. There it is. Right there. Then will I turn to the peoples a pure language, that they may all call upon the name of the Lord to serve him with one consonant or one language.
1: What was those verses?
0: That was in Zephaniah 3:9. It tells you right there, there's going to be one language on the earth. And so forth. So kind of interesting. What's that?
1: A
0: what?
1: Pure
0: language. Yeah. I don't know what that language is going to be. It doesn't say so. It's just going to be a pure language. All believers will speak the same language as the Lord.
2: My worshipers, God's people, would come from all nations to worship him.
0: Yes, and everybody will understand what other people are saying. It's kind of interesting. So evidently, it doesn't say anything about tongues there. But it's all going to have the same language. Probably won't be English. It'll probably be something else. There are a lot of people that don't know this information, because you need to get in the Word. Old Testament, it talks about it. New Testament, it talks about it. And so on. And you have to understand that, that everybody's going to speak the same language. So we won't have all these different languages. All right, verse 10. Says, all the land will be turned like the Arabah from Geba to Rimmon, south of Jerusalem, and it shall be lifted up and inhabited in its place from Benjamin's gate unto the place of the first gate, unto the corner of the gate, and from the tower of Hananel unto the king's wine presses. Well, there's a whole lot of stuff there. But the whole point thing is, Jerusalem, the new city of Jerusalem, is going to be the center of everything. That's the point that you need to understand. It's going to be the center of everything. Okay. See what time it is here. Get us out of here. I've got to hurry up here. Verse 11, the men shall dwell in it, and there shall be no more utter destruction. but Jerusalem shall be safely inhabited. Okay. Jerusalem is going to be at last a safe place. In the millennium, the earth will be at peace. And look at Revelation 22:3. That's the last chapter of the Bible. Revelation 22 and verse 3. Revelation 22 and verse 3. There shall be no more curse, but the throne of God and the Lamb shall be in it, and his servants shall serve him. We are his servants. We're going to serve him. Need to understand that. All right. Verse 12. And there shall be the plague with which the Lord...
3: If you would receive the Lord Jesus Christ as your personal Savior, please repeat this prayer after me. Dear Heavenly Father, I'm a sinner and lost, but I believe that the Lord Jesus Christ died on the cross for me, and that he rose from the dead on the third day, and right now I receive the Lord Jesus Christ as my personal Savior and Lord. Thank you, Lord, for saving me. Our phone number is 962-1477. That's 962-1477. 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
5: My father was nearly 70 when I was born. He married my mother when she was 37. I was unexpected but much loved. Dad died when I was just 7. Mom's health failed after that, and she was able to do less and less. It wasn't long before I was doing all the housework. Neighbors took me to an evangelistic meeting when I was 11, and I responded to the invitation for salvation without understanding this new life. There were no feelings or real change. I was 12 when my love for music was discovered. Mom bought me an organ, and I soon learned to play all the hymns in our book. I worked hard to earn money to buy a piano. Music was the most important thing in my life. It got me college scholarships, but in the end, I wasn't happy. In college, I experimented with alcohol and lived a worldly lifestyle. I married a really good woman and had 2 daughters, but I still wasn't happy. I counseled with a minister and finally realized what was wrong. I needed to return to God. Knowing what to do and doing it are often far apart. Another 5 years would pass before I finally did what I knew to do. When I finally returned to him, God filled me with songs. They weren't just any songs, but songs of love and praise. He didn't take away my problems, but gave me the courage to face them and overcome them with his strength. I'm Edward Cooper. If the Son therefore shall make you free, ye shall be free indeed.
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12: 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Today's Bible teacher is Chuck Missler, connecting the Bible to your life and the world around you. 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
13: She uses the word line here. She doesn't use the word hebel. Or cord. She used a different word, tikva. which can mean, there's some hidden wordplay here. Hebel can mean cord, rope, territory, band, so forth. It can also mean pain, sorrow, travail. The word tikva can mean cord, but it also can mean hope, expectation, things hoped for, outcome. Now, what's interesting, there's two different words. We discover that between those two verses, she speaks of 3 days. Why did she say 3 days? Why not four? Why not five or two? Between Hebel and Tikva are 3 days in the text. Now, what's interesting, the second meaning of Hebel can be pain, sorrow, travel. The second meaning of Tikva, by the way, is the name of the national anthem, because it means hope, expectation, things hoped for, an outcome. The 3 days between the pain, sorrow, and travail, and the hope, expectation, things hoped for, are those 3 days. Now, is that making something out of nothing? Some people might say so. I regard this as a hermeneutical insight here. Those 3 days between pain, sorrow, and travail, and hope, expectation, things for, Jesus makes reference to that in Psalm 40, verse 8. He says, the volume of the book is written of me. And I have just, in my 60 years of studying the scripture, I've never failed to be surprised by little surprises tucked away in the text that I believe are there deliberately by the Holy Spirit, illuminating, always somehow pointing to Jesus Christ. So forth. Did Rahab instruct them? Why? For 3 days is the question. Is this just a coincidence? Many of you may think so. Or is it possibly an intentional wordplay by the Holy Spirit himself? Well, as they often say on Fox News, we report, you decide. Let you pick your own conclusion. Let's you and I go back to Micah 2. He continues, says, prophecy ye not, say to them that prophesy, they shall not prophesy to them that they shall not take shame. There's a difficult translation here. What's a little bit better here, he says, prophesy not, say they, but they shall prophesy. They shall not prophesy indeed to them that reproach may not overtake them. In other words, so that they don't, it's one of those, it's almost the same way that Jesus says parables. In Matthew 13, why did Jesus speak in parables? Not to illuminate, it was to hide, so that hearing they would hear not, and so forth. That sounds surprising. Check out Matthew 13. Jesus explains there, surprisingly, why he speaks in parables. But anyway, the idea here is silence the messenger and forget the message is really the thought that lies behind Micah 2:6. Same ideas in Isaiah 30 and Amos 2, some other passages. So as might be expected, Micah's preaching aroused opposition, can you imagine? You know, if you're not getting opposition, you're probably not preaching a relevant message, incidentally. But let's move on. Religious leaders spoke up to defend their rulers and rich influentials and denounced God's spokesman. That is very characteristic. Jeremiah's day, they actually threw him in dungeon because they felt he was being politically incorrect. That's exactly what happened here. Religious leaders spoke up, defended the rich influentials. And, of course, denounced God's prophets. Just the same way Amos was oppressed by Amaziah, the priest in the cult city of Bethel, who attempted to accuse him of treason and conspiracy against King Jeroboam. What did Amos do? He pronounced a terrible judgment against Amaziah. His sons and daughters would be killed in the invasion. His wife would become a prostitute in the city. And he would die in an exile in a foreign land. That's in Amos 7. Well, Amaziah told Amos, do not prophesy against Israel. Stop preaching against the house of Israel. Isaac. See, the prophets of Judah were telling Micah the same thing that Amos was going through. We shouldn't be surprised. By the way, an opinion here. I believe the responsibility for the Holocaust in Germany can be laid at the silent pulpits in Germany. I think America's fate may also lay forfeit because of this, our own silent or ineffectual pulpits. Where do you hear something other than the politically correct posturing? Let's move on here with Micah, verse 7. O thou art named the house of Jacob, is the Spirit of the Lord straightened? Are these his doings? Do not my words do good to him that walketh uprightly? Surely this is not due to any lack on the part of the Spirit of the Lord. In other words, the fault here is not for the Spirit of the Lord. He's got his prophet declaring these things. They're just not hearing him. Has his compassion been any less than it was been in the past? Surely he would have recognized any repentance if manifested and would have shown himself strong on their behalf, is the suggestion of the passage. By the way, if we live indeed as we think we do in the days of the Laodicean church, unless the Laodicean church wakes up and repents, the soon coming doom of a haughty Christendom will fare no better. That's one reason my wife and I published a book called The Kingdom, the Power, and the Glory, which is basically a letter or a preachment or a teaching that's aimed directly at what we would call the Church of Laodicea, the modern, postmodern, whatever you want to call them, church of today. And unless there's repentance, the doom will be parallel here. The Lord will always do good to him that walketh uprightly. There's always a way to escape to those that seek it. That's always true. That's exactly what Paul underscores in 1 Corinthians 10, verse 13, a verse you probably have memorized, you certainly should. There hath no temptation taken you, but such as is common to man. But God is faithful, who will not suffer you to be tempted above that ye are able, but will with the temptation also make a way to escape that ye may be able to bear it. What a comforting promise that is. There's an equivalent one in Philippians 4, verse 6 and 7 that also recommend you put to your memory group. Be careful for nothing, or be anxious for nothing, but in everything by prayer and supplication, with thanksgiving, let your requests be made known unto God, and the peace of God, which passes all understanding, shall keep your hearts and minds through Christ Jesus. Ooh, wow, that's a great one. Moving on to verse 8. Even of late my people is risen up as an enemy. Ye pull off the robe with the garment from them that pass by securely as men averse from war. Now the word robe is eder, was a wide cloak, a mantle, sufficient to wrap the whole person, which is often made of very costly material. The garment is the principal inner garment or tunic, if you will. But that's just grammar here. This may be an allusion to the prohibiting of a creditor retaining the pledged garment during the night. And Exodus 22, 26 talks about that. In other words, God's people were so gross, it's as if they had risen up as an enemy against him. They would rob those that were peaceably disposed as they passed quietly along the road, as if they were prisoners of war, is the flavor of the passage here. And does that describe any that you know? Well, not quite like that, I guess. But moving on. The women of my people have ye cast out from their pleasant houses, from their children have ye taken away my glory forever. Wow. They had robbed men of their clothes, women of their homes, and children of their inheritance. The word forever there implies no contrition was apparent. There was no shame, if you will. And by the way, all through the scripture, from end to end, widows and orphans are the special charges of the Lord. When you injure them, you're challenging God directly. That's also implied here in many passages, and this one included. Now, we often make a mistake, and that's part of what Micah is trying to deal with here. We make a mistake that we have one relationship with God and have a totally different relationship with other people. And God declares that this is impossible. And Jesus refuted this in his Sermon on the Mount of Olives, Matthew 25, verses 31 to 46. You need to have integrity. The one reflects the other. Verse 40 says, "Verily I say to you, inasmuch as ye have done it unto one of the least of these my brethren, ye have done it unto me." And he's establishing here an equivalence between how you treat these others and how you treat himself personally. That's a heavy thing. That's a heavy thing. We are indeed always performing before an audience of at least one. The Father's watching. Moving on to verse 10. "Arise ye and depart, for this is not your rest, because it is polluted. It shall destroy you, even with a sore destruction." See, the land of Canaan was meant to be a resting place for God's people in Deuteronomy 12, Joshua 1, Psalm 95, and other places. In times of obedience and blessing, it was such. And that's what leads to what people call the Palestinian Covenant, Deuteronomy 28, 29, and 30. That is your assigned reading. But now, because of the pollution of the land by these infamous deeds, the land was to cast out its inhabitants. When Israel is out of the land, that is in effect, an indictment, because they are not being obedient to God. That's what that is intended to be equivalent to. And that also is very true when they reject their Messiah and they have the diaspora as a result. But let's move on here. Those who have ruined it by taking away the rest others would have enjoyed are now to suffer restlessness themselves. They were to take away the rest of others, they're going to suffer restlessness themselves. They're going to be driven out of Judah and become exiles in a foreign land. It's really a law of retribution that God is going to do. And the same thing applies to our own spiritual rest as is detailed in Hebrews chapters 3 and 4 when you study the book of Hebrews. Let's move on here. If a man walking in the spirit and falsehood do lie, saying, I will prophesy unto thee of wine and of strong drink, he shall even be the prophet of this people. In other words, what he's really saying here is when men turn a deaf ear to the word of God, they'll then turn to downright fables. You know, it's fascinating, really fascinating, as I've gone through life, when you find someone that has rejected the truth of the gospel, what's amazing is to watch where they turn then. They, on the one hand, reject the Bible, they reject the word of God, okay, that's on the one hand. Then they turn to the most bizarre, absurd fables you can imagine. And I go through a whole list and find something to offend everyone, probably, whether you talk about Scientology, whether you're talking about evolution. It's just astonishing to see the fables, the nonsense, the myths of today take the place of the truth of the Word of God. And the absurdity of what they turn to is actually astonishing to me. Now, anyway, Micah finally makes a final point, a throwback to the false prophets. The people of Judah would not listen to the true prophets. So the only one fit for them is one who foretells an abundance of alcohol, oblivion until disaster comes. And that's sort of the flavor here. Hope for the hopeless. No matter how absolute the message of judgment, the prophets usually conclude with a balancing note of promise of restoration. Hosea, Joel, Amos, and Obadiah all end this way. In other words, they really lay down the judgment that's coming on the one hand, but they also don't do that without indicating that there is a restoration at the end of the road. And so he does the same thing too. He goes on in verse 12. I will surely assemble, O Jacob, all of thee. I will surely gather the remnant of Israel. I will put them together as the sheep of Bozrah, as the flock of the midst of their fold, and they shall make great noise by reason of the multitude of men. Wow, there's huge, huge implications of this. Having spoken about judgment, all that they're going to be taken captive, and all this, all these evil things are going to be retributed for. He then says, "I'll surely assemble, O Jacob, all of thee." They're going to be reassembled after all this. I will surely gather the remnant of Israel. That's in contrast, by the way, to the destiny of the Northern Kingdom, which was wiped out of history. No, the Southern Kingdom is going to be regathered. I'll regather the remnant of Israel. I'll put them together as the sheep of Bozrah. Here's an allusion to something we haven't talked a lot about yet, but he's going to talk about it. Bozrah, which is down in Petra, that's going to be where Jesus... You need to study Isaiah 63. We'll touch on that here in a minute. As the flock in the midst of their fold, they shall make a great noise by reason of the multitude of men. Notice, I will surely assemble, O Jacob, all of thee. So this passage presupposes the dispersion among the heathen. That's not obvious until you think about it. We take it for granted because we know. No, this implies that they were dispersed. In order to be regathered, they had to be dispersed. With emphatic language, Micah predicts the restoration of Israel after her dispersion. This includes an allusion to the fact that after they're going to be dispersed, but they'll be then regathered. And when it says all of thee, that means all 12 tribes. There aren't 10 lost tribes. That's a myth from bad scholarship. Won't badger that here. We're talking about all will be regathered. Now, notice that when God speaks of them in the flesh, he always alludes to Jacob. Remember, his name was changed to Israel. But he's referred to Israel when he's in the spirit. He's referred to Jacob when he's in the flesh. He's usually in the form of Jacob, by the way. Here it's an indication that he's going to show mercy on them, not because of their worthiness or because of their merit, but entirely of his grace. And if you really want to understand that, you want to go to Ezekiel 36. From verse 19 to 24, God hammers away what he's going to do for Israel, but he says, I'm not doing this because you deserve it. I'm doing this because my name is on the deal. And it's really astonishing how he underscores that. He's going to show mercy, not because they merit it, not because of their worthiness, entirely as his act of mercy or his grace. And by the way, this was not fulfilled after the Babylonian captivity. So here we have an allusion to something that they're going to go into captivity, Babylon. After 70 years, they'll come back. More things will happen. They'll eventually, though, get dispersed throughout all the heathen, and they'll be regathered after that. That's all embraced by the passages we just read. And by the way, it isn't fully fulfilled yet. There are more Jews in New York than in the whole land of Israel. But this regathering still is in progress. It's taking some time. When God speaks of the faithful remnant, it is Israel. It is for the sake of the remnant that God was gracious to the whole nation. How interesting. That's always the case. Okay, and then here's this allusion in this verse of Bozra. One who rules the future is coming, and the faithful remnant will be gathered and defended specifically at Bozra. And that's all detailed in Isaiah 63 in those first six verses. Let's take a look at them. I'm shifting you now to Isaiah 63, where Isaiah says, "Who is this that cometh from Edom?" Which is that region, with the dyed garments from Bozra. This is glorious in his apparel, traveling in the greatness of his strength. I that speak in righteousness, mighty to save. Who is speaking here? I that speak in righteousness, mighty. Who's mighty to save? This is none other than the Lord himself coming. The question is raised, wherefore art thou red in thine apparel? And thy garments like him that treadeth in the wine fat. In other words, they're puzzled. He's coming from Edom, but his garments aren't white. They look like they're dyed red. And they look like they're all splattered with wine fat, as if he'd been trending a wine press. He answers, he says, I have trodden the wine press alone. Of my people there was none with me. For I will tread them in mine anger, and trample them in my fury. And their blood shall be sprinkled upon my garments, and I will stain all my raiment. For the day of vengeance is in my heart, and the year of my redeemed is come. Boy, that reminds us of Isaiah 61, verse 1 and 2, prior to this, a couple chapters, where he read that passage in the synagogue of Nazareth, but he stopped at the comma. The part that he didn't read, so he could close the book and say, all these things are fulfilled in your ears, the part he didn't read is this very thing, the day of vengeance is in mine heart. The year of my redeemed has come. So this is the return of Jesus Christ, but it's not on the Mount of Olives where it splits. That comes later. He first comes back to rescue the remnant which have taken refuge in Bozra. And he's there. He's coming from that event. And he's all spattered with the blood of his enemies. Ooh, boy. Strange passage. I looked and there was none to help, and I wondered that there was none to uphold me. Therefore mine own arm brought salvation unto me, and my fury had upheld me, and I will tread down the people in mine anger and make them drink in my fury, and I will bring down their strength to the earth. Who? Heavy stuff. Bozra. Where's Bozra? Bozra, it's in the Hebrew. Petra is in the Greek. Each word means sheepfold. It's a protected enclosure. In other words, an enclosure with a narrow entrance is the idea. That's what a sheepfold was, a place the sheep could gather, but the shepherd could sleep across the narrow place to protect them. They couldn't get out, or thieves couldn't get in. And Bozra and Petra are like that physically, and you have to visit it to really appreciate it all. Now, there are three additional passages relate to this. The country where all nations will be smitten is identified as the land of Edom and the city of Bozra, what we call southern Jordan. That's in Isaiah 34, the first seven verses. The ancient city of Bozra is located in the region Mount Seir. Hairy mountains is what it would mean. That's what it means. In the wilderness section of the western side of ancient Edom, extending southeast from the Dead Sea down to the Gulf of the city of Aqaba. Petra is located in a basin within Mount Seir and is totally surrounded by mountains and cliffs. The only way in and out of the city is through this narrow, narrow gateway called the Sikh that extends for about a mile and can only be negotiated by foot or horseback. The surrounding high cliffs make it very easy to defend. Now, Isaiah 63, 1 says, only one man has the power that is mighty to save. That, of course, is Jesus Christ, Jesus the Messiah. His day of vengeance, as he talks about in Isaiah 61, and that's all quoted in Luke 4. We've been through that many times. And I also encourage you to reread Psalm 2, which discusses all of this. Now, Teman is a place in Edom, by the way. Teman and Mount Paran are in the vicinity of Bozra, located in the same mountain range, Mount Seir. Jesus makes reference to this too in Hosea, last verse in chapter 5. Jesus says, I will go and return to my place, which means he must have left it. I'll go and return to my place till they acknowledge their offense and seek my face. In their affliction, they will seek me earnestly. And that explains the purpose of the great tribulation. It's to drive them to the wall to that. Now, it says he returned, it indicates he left it. And their offense is singular and specific, their rejection of their Messiah. And the purpose, this explains the purpose of what Jeremiah calls the time of Jacob's trouble. And the purpose is their repentance to all this. In Revelation 14:20, the winepress was trodden without the city, and blood came out of the winepress, even unto the horses' bridles, by the space of 1,600 furlongs. Now, what on earth is that all about? Here in Revelation 14, verse 20, it speaks of a distance of 1,600 furlongs.

0: appears to escape the reign of the Antichrist. It's very strange. Why would this region escape his thumb, if you will? And possibly to make this refuge possible. In Daniel 11, verse 41, it reads, "He," that is the Antichrist, "shall enter also into the glorious land," an idiom for Israel, "and many countries shall be overthrown." Okay. "But these shall escape out of his hand, even Edom and Moab and the chief of the children of Ammon." That's what we would call Jordan today. Why? We don't know. It's a speculation, but maybe it's they are protected so to give the remnant a place to flee to in this predicament. Now, it's interesting that these passages are also linked with the second coming in Matthew 2, verses 12 through 13. And one of the things that is one of the most puzzling passages in Matthew 24 is this strange phrase, "For wheresoever the body is, there will the vultures be gathered together." That is a phrase that puzzles most commentators. And one conjecture is maybe the body here refers to the remnant of Israel. And the vultures here are the Gentile nations that are coming against them. That's a possibility. Of all the alternatives, it's the only one that to me makes sense. A lot of other conjectures I find unconvincing. But let's move on here anyway. Down to verse 13. "The breaker has come up before them. They have broken up and have passed through the gate and are gone out by it. Their king shall pass before them and the Lord on the head of them." Wow. Passage is clearly messianic. Three times it says the Lord will go before them. And that's in Exodus 13, Deuteronomy 1, and also Isaiah 52. So it's interesting. Under siege by the forces of the Antichrist, the siege is broken up by the breaker, the king, Yod-Heh-Vav-Heh, as the rabbis might call him. He will once again go before them to be their champion, if you will. The main target of the Armageddon campaign. Armageddon is not where the battle is. That's just where they gather. They gathered to go against Jerusalem. Except the real goal is not Jerusalem. It's the annihilation of the Jews. And so the armies of the world move southward from Jerusalem. They go against Basra. Because that's really what they're after. That's where the Lord intervenes and protects the remnant. So for a detailed study of these things, we don't have time to get into all of it here. But I encourage you to study the events of the second coming. That's different than the rapture. It comes back for the church, and the rapture comes back for Israel in the second coming. You might want to look at our expositional commentary in the book of Revelation itself to get the background. We have some briefing packs that relate to this. The next Holocaust and the refuge in Edom deals with this very specific topic. We also have another briefing pack called The Antichrist, an Alternative View. The Antichrist is not from Western Europe, like a lot of people have suspected. No, it's from the eastern leg of the Roman Empire, and that's articulated. And it's going to be taken up also when we get to chapter 5 of Micah. Chapter 5 of Micah and chapter 10 of Isaiah are among the passages which support that point of view. But we'll do that in our next session. So far, we've explored Micah chapter 1, Sins Against God. This time, we've explored Micah chapter 2, Sins Against Each Other. For the next time, study Micah chapter 3, Sins by Their Leaders. And boy, is this going to sound contemporary with our times when we get to that. So you might review the six woes of Isaiah that we talked about earlier, and this other passage gives you a chance to freshen your perspective there. And with that, let's stand for a closing word of prayer. Father, we thank you for these passages. We thank you for these admonitions. We pray, Father, that through your Holy Spirit, you would help us, ourselves, to take every thought captive, that we indeed would give priority to you in all our doings, that we indeed would present ourselves as living sacrifices to you, Father. We pray, Father, that you indeed would help us to appropriate these admonitions to ourselves as we go forth. We ask you, Father, to illuminate that path before us, that we might be ever more effective for your purposes as we commit ourselves into your hands. In the name of Yeshua, our Lord, our breaker indeed, our coming King. Amen.
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0: Thank you for listening to WHJG Radio, and we greatly appreciate it. 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And we thank you so much for listening. We have a lot of plans for this new rest of this year and a new year coming. So pray for us and listen to us, and we appreciate it. Thank you very much. Amen and amen. Hallelujah.
1: Cancer, heart attack, stroke. When illness strikes, where can you go? What can you do? On Unshackled, you'll hear about one who brings healing, one who knows and cares. Listen to another compelling true story on this station.
2: How do you do? How a person reacts in a crisis has a lot to do with the outcome. And maybe that's why the Chinese word for crisis is made up of two characters, danger and opportunity. The man in the following story knows only too well the importance of avoiding one and seizing the other, neither of which he did until his mind and heart and life were unshackled. Dramatizing true life stories that share the good news, this is Unshackled, produced in Chicago by Pacific Garden Mission. 'Twas the day before Christmas, and with his head down against the wind, the homeless man didn't notice the hand that reached out to him. "Come inside and get warm, brother." He hurried through the open door into the warmth and felt welcome. Smiling faces, not frowns. "If you need a place to stay tonight, we have room," the counselor said. "Won't cost you anything. And it's almost supper time if you're hungry." Or was he ever? "What is this place?" he asked. "Pacific Garden Mission. Been here 119 years helping folks. And you can clean up and get a change of clothes if you like before supper. And after that, let me tell you the good news, something that can change your life forever." And the counselor led the homeless man to a new life. And now for broadcast around the earth, here's program number 2,406 in the series Unshackled, the program that makes you face yourself and think.
3: Beautiful day, isn't it?
4: Yeah. Feels good to get away from the ward.
3: Is this the first time you've been allowed to go for a walk?
4: Yeah. 7 weeks now I've been here. Seems like forever.
3: It's a good place. There are some dedicated people working here.
4: I still feel like a prisoner, even though I came here voluntarily.
3: Who's your therapist?
4: He's an intern, determined to straighten my life out.
3: Well, that's what you want, isn't it?
4: Yeah. I didn't realize how extensive the grounds were. Is that the perimeter fence ahead there?
3: Yes. Hey, come back here.
2: Anyone who is locked up dreams of escape, and the man in our story was no exception. But running away was not the answer to his problem because he carried his prison with him. He's free at last, and this is his true story, the story of a man we call Blair and how he was unshackled.
4: I was born in 1961, first of four children, and Dad was an officer in the Navy then, but he resigned at Mom's request to work as an electrical engineer when I was five. We moved so many times, and when people ask me where I was raised, I say, the freeways of Southern California. At the age of 14, I faced my first major crisis when life took a drastic turn.
5: All right, you kids come into the dining room, sit down at the table. I have something to tell you.
4: Here you go. Come on, sit down.
5: I'm going to be living somewhere else because your mother and I are having problems. We need to get away from each other for a while.
4: What do you mean, Dad? How long is a while?
5: Well, we're going to get a divorce. You all can visit me every other weekend or so. I know it's a shock, but your mother and I have been growing apart, and we feel it's better this way.
4: That announcement shook my world. I felt partly responsible because, I'd not been the son I thought my dad wanted me to be. After he moved out, I withdrew into myself. I had felt like an outsider with peers most of my life, but now I felt insecure even with my parents. My brother and sister struggled, too.
6: What's going to happen to us, Blair?
4: I don't know. I guess we're going to stay here with Mom.
6: Well, maybe Dad will come back after a while. I mean, you and I used to fight a lot, but then we'd make up.
4: Yeah, but we didn't leave. Dad's leaving.
6: Now I know why Dad didn't go on the cruise with us last year.
4: Oh, yeah.
6: Blair, do you think it's our fault? I mean, maybe if we didn't argue, maybe if we were good or...
4: I thought about that.
6: No, it isn't fair. Why can't they get along?
4: After the divorce, both my parents remarried. When Mom's second marriage collapsed, we three older kids went to live with Dad, which brought new challenges into our lives. My stepmother had three children of her own, and my brother, sister, and I had to adapt to this blended family. My father tried to treat everyone fairly.
7: What's happened to your car?
4: It broke down. I had to take the bus. Takes 3 hours round trip to get to school.
7: There's a good high school right here in Orange.
4: I don't want to change schools.
7: Well, don't blame me, then. It's your choice.
4: Pop, I didn't do very well in the academic decathlon.
7: What happened? Your grades are normally excellent.
4: Well, I was all psyched up for the math part when I got pulled out to give an impromptu speech. And by the time I got back to the math questions, I couldn't remember anything. I ended up with the lowest score on the team.
7: Oh, you can't let yourself get rattled like that.
4: It's easy to say, Dad. Hard to do.
7: It's a matter of self-discipline, Blair.
4: I guess you'll hear about the big argument I had with Nancy.
7: Huh? What was it about?
4: She treats her own kids better than she treats us.
7: That's your perception.
4: No, it's true. She just blew up at me. Besides, she's always demeaning me when she talks about Mom. Now she won't talk to me unless she absolutely has to.
7: Blair, I expect you to get along with everyone in this family.
4: Well, I'll be glad when I can leave and go to college. I wanted Dad's approval, but every failure disappointed him. Both my parents encouraged us to study hard, so I had good grades. School became another escape for me, a way to avoid the tension at home. When I was accepted at the Naval Academy, I was glad to be 3,000 miles away from our family troubles. Except for being confined to the academy 6 weeks for driving a car in town while I was a plebe, I finished the first 2 years without incident, coming home for the occasional visit during breaks and holidays.
8: Come on, come on.
7: I saw you're on the crew team. That's good.
4: Well, yeah, 8 men to a boat. It takes a lot of time, though, Dad. I spent about 2 hours a day rowing and training.
7: All right, now, don't let it interfere with your academic work.
4: Right.
7: That's the real purpose of being there.
4: Right, well, I'd like to advance to a faster boat next semester. Get a varsity letter.
6: Oh, Blair, do you have any girlfriends there?
4: Well, there aren't very many girls. We meet some at the dances they hold now and then.
7: All right, there's plenty of time for girls in your life. You need to concentrate on your education.
4: Right.
6: Do you still visit your sponsors on weekends and have dinner with them?
4: No, not much. My classes are really tough this semester, and I have less time for that kind of thing.
7: Blair, you're a junior now. Academically, this is the year that'll separate the men from the boys.
4: He was right. As in high school, I was a loner, with many acquaintances, but few close friends at the academy. And the first semester of my junior year was peaceful, though, thanks in part to a new roommate.
9: It was good to see you at the chapel service. Do you like being one of the color guards?
4: Oh, sure. It's kind of cool to carry the flag.
9: Yeah, I think it pleases the Lord however we join in worshiping him.
4: I never thought of it like that.
9: Would you like to run together this morning, Blair?
4: Oh, sure. Say, you on one of the teams, or?
9: No, I just run to work out.
4: Ah.
9: I like to be a good steward of the body God gave me.
4: Yeah, well, I'm trying to earn a letter next semester. See, if I can advance to a faster boat next semester, I'll get it.
9: I hope you make it.
4: Yeah. Come on, let's go.
9: Okay. Hey, you know, some of us get together on Saturday night for Bible study and fellowship. Would you like to join us?
4: Saturday night? Doesn't it interfere with dating?
9: I never date.
4: You don't? How are you ever going to meet the right girl? Get married?
9: Well, someday I'll get married. But the Lord will bring me the right girl at the right time. I'm not worried.
4: I was worried. The peace my roommate seemed to have eluded me. But I wasn't willing to sacrifice my social life for God, so I put him on hold. A Christmas at home brought recurring feelings of guilt about my parents' divorce. And the following semester, I began to lose confidence in myself. The academics were tougher than ever, and fearing failure, I quit the team to concentrate on studies. Then I sacrificed eating and sleeping, and within a month, I lost 25 pounds and became very depressed. Because of the downward spiral of my life, I sought counseling for the crisis that was happening to me.
3: Why do you think you're a failure, Blair?
4: Well, I'm beginning to wonder if I can follow through on anything. I don't know, the crew team was one of the first dreams I pursued and achieved by my own efforts that I had to quit.
3: Well, why did you feel you had to quit?
4: I didn't want to fail academics, but the crew team took too much of my time and energy.
3: Well, sometimes life requires us to make choices like that.
4: But I always seemed to make the wrong choice. I really let my team down quitting like that, and now I'm failing academically in spite of my efforts.
3: Well, there's always a lot of stress, Blair, at the end of the semester.
4: No, there's something fundamentally wrong. I mean, even being here, getting counseling, it's a sign of weakness and failure.
3: Or a sign of hope. You're trying to change.
4: I don't have much hope. My dad says this year we'll separate the men from the boys, and I'm failing. It seems to be my destiny. I didn't have enough counseling time to deal with the existential crisis I faced, one that affected my relationships with almost everybody, even my roommate. See, we'd planned a double date for the June week dance, but because I was such a mess, my roommate backed out. My date didn't back out, though, and the dance was the one bright spot in my life that semester. And, worse was coming.
3: Well, how's it going, Blair?
4: Terrible. My finals were a disaster. Except for one C, I got all D's this semester.
3: And how do you feel about that?
4: I feel like a failure. But if I quit, then I know I'll die.
3: Why do you say that?
4: Because my whole life would be failure. Look, the academy is the only thing that I haven't failed, but I don't know how I can go on.
3: Well, don't worry about that now. You have the summer to sort it out. Blair, I recommend you get psychotherapy, get to the root of your problem.
4: I don't know where to begin. I just feel almost paralyzed.
3: There's another option. You can sign yourself into a mental hospital for treatment. It's not the best option, but you may salvage your academy career as well as sort out your problems.
4: I was emaciated physically, emotionally, mentally, and spiritually when I signed myself into the mental institution. With a severe inferiority complex, I had no one I could turn to, and I had closed the door on God. I gave up on the world I knew and became a prisoner in a different world, among mentally ill people. I knew that death was inescapable.
2: In a moment, we'll learn how Blair escaped.
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4: I was put in the suicide watch room for several days, then integrated into the main mental ward where I developed a careless attitude about almost everything. All I really cared about was mealtime, so I regained the weight I had lost, plus 20 pounds more. I didn't tell anyone at the academy I was going into an institution, so I didn't expect any visitors, but hoped to receive some. My psychologist was an intern, determined to straighten out my life.
9: So how are things going, Blair?
10: You know, I had visitors this week. Mm. My mom and brother flew out to see me. And my sponsors at the academy came, too. They even brought me a cake.
9: How did you feel about that?
10: Surprised. I didn't think anyone cared.
9: You know, somehow your self-esteem was badly damaged over the years.
10: Yeah, I've been pretty self-centered.
9: Being self-centered is how you survive.
10: I'm not so sure about that. If I hadn't been so self-centered, I might have noticed the signs that my parents were having problems.
9: You can't carry guilt for that. You're not responsible for what your parents do.
10: But somehow, it's all related, see?
9: Hmm. Well, listen, Blair. My instructor would like to interview you in class.
10: In class? How many students?
9: Oh, about 100. Maybe it will help us learn how someone can fall so far so fast.
4: I agreed, but that path of treatment increased my feelings of hopelessness and despair. After 7 weeks in the mental hospital, I decided I had had enough. I would end my life. I made out a will, stole a bottle of poison. The day I chose to act, I was allowed to walk on the grounds with an escort. So I changed my plans from suicide to escape.
11: Come back here. Hey! Stop him!
4: I jumped a chain-link fence, and eventually I found a bike shop where I bought a used bike, a sleeping bag, and some other things. And with a map in hand, I would bike my way back to California. When darkness came, I was tired, saddle sore, and scared about sleeping outdoors. So I stopped at a fenced-in utility area and slept on the grass. The map told me I had gone only 30 miles. Obviously, I wasn't in shape anymore. In the morning, I called my dad.
12: Hello?
4: Hi, Dad? It's Blair.
12: Blair? Where are you? We were notified you left the hospital.
4: I bought a bicycle. I was gonna bike across the country, but I'm out of shape. Look, will you help me get to your house?
12: Yeah, sure, son. Can you get to Dulles Airport?
4: I can take a bus from here.
12: I'll have a ticket waiting for you there. And I'll let your mother know you're okay.
4: I flew back to L.A. and spent a week with Dad and my stepmother in their vacation home. My stepmother was very friendly. They included me in their activities and asked a few questions. But later, I was admitted to the Long Beach Mental Ward for the weekend, followed by weekly outpatient therapy. And while there, my mom called. Hello?
13: Hi, Blair. It's good to have you back in California. How long will you be staying?
4: Mom, just another week. The doctor said I was confused, not crazy. He's recommended that the academy take me back, and they've agreed. I leave next week for a 10-day Navy cruise.
13: That's great, Blair. Are you spending the week with your dad?
4: Yeah. He doesn't understand what happened, but then neither do I. During my Navy cruise and back at the academy, I felt very awkward around my peers. Academically, I was a half semester behind, and my ambition was virtually gone. At midterm, I was separated from the academy. But 2 months later, I began attending the college where my parents met. And there I joined a crew team and a Bible study with some other students. What was that?
3: First John chapter 4. Got it? Okay. Verse 10, and it says, Herein is love, not that we loved God, but that he loved us and sent his son to be the propitiation for our sins.
4: Wow. Wow, what a sacrifice. You know, no one's ever loved me like that.
3: Yes, it's hard to imagine that kind of love, isn't it?
4: Oh.
3: It's easy to love someone who's worthy, but God sent Jesus to die for us while we were sinners, full of evil and hating righteousness. Look at Romans chapter 5, verse 10, which says, For if when we were enemies, we were reconciled to God by the death of his son, much more, being reconciled, we shall be saved by his life.
4: Well, then there must be no way to better yourself or to change, or God wouldn't have gone to such an extreme. I need a new life, I tell you.
3: That's what God offers through Christ's death and resurrection.
10: But how does it work? I mean, how does Christ's death and resurrection give someone new life today?
3: Look at Romans chapter 6, verse 4. Therefore, we are buried with him by baptism into death, that like as Christ was raised up from the dead by the glory of the Father, even so we also should walk in newness of life. God puts his Holy Spirit in you the moment you believe. From then on, his Holy Spirit changes you.
10: Right there in the living room where we met that Sunday night, I prayed that Christ would enter my heart as the Lord of my life and was baptized 2 weeks later. Although I never discussed my shattered life with others, I began to feel that the problems of the academy were behind me. But I was wrong. In less than 2 years, I again faced burnout, academically and spiritually, more than emotionally. Once again, I ran from college and from myself and from God. I felt that I was like the seed that fell on rocky soil. My roots just weren't deep enough. It was during this time that I met Karen. Our first date was dinner with my brother, sisters, and mom, who just all happened to be in town.
14: So how did you meet?
10: We're neighbors, Mom.
15: We met a year ago when Blair offered to fix my broken cable.
10: Somehow our paths didn't cross again until today.
14: When do you plan to go back to school, Blair?
10: I'm starting back next semester.
14: You won't be able to come home much. It's a long drive for you.
10: Yeah, 2.5 hours, but I want to finish my degree.
14: You'll be glad you did. Are you going to church there?
10: I don't know.
14: Why don't you go with me sometime?
10: Yeah, sure, Mom. Oh, running from God is a never-ending, never-successful journey. I declined spiritually, morally, and emotionally. But I went back to school. Karen and I continued to date during this time, and I promised to marry her as soon as I graduated, got a job, and settled in. But after graduation, I procrastinated.
15: Blair,
10: yeah.
15: I think we should just forget this relationship.
10: Why? Oh, Rima, what's wrong? I thought you agreed to wait a few months.
15: We've dated more than 4 years. A few more months have resulted into years.
10: Yeah,
15: you said you weren't ready for marriage. Okay, I'm convinced. Maybe you'll never be ready.
10: That's not true, Karen. In fact, I have your engagement ring in my pocket. I was going to propose to you tonight.
15: Oh, sure.
10: No, look, it's true. Listen, I don't know what I'd do without you. Here. Look, this isn't the way I planned to do this, but will you marry me? After our marriage, we began attending church with my mother from time to time, and finally, we found a church where we felt welcome and learned a lot about the Bible. During a service, I acknowledged that I had abandoned the Lord and publicly confessed my sin and rededicated my life to Christ. Though Karen was not committed to Christ, she went to church with me. But my zeal for the Lord began to cause friction. I like that church. The people are really friendly. Come on, let's make it our home church.
15: You spend more time talking to other people at church than you spend with me.
10: Well, I'm sorry, honey, but they're all so encouraging, it's just hard to pull away.
15: Look, I know it's important to you to go to church, so I go. But you don't take me out dancing anymore. That's what I miss. Come on, fair is fair.
10: Because you have to go to bars to go dancing. I just don't want to go to bars anymore.
15: Well, maybe I don't want to go to church anymore.
10: Karen. You can see the difference God has made in our lives. I mean, even our family relationships are better. The Lord is bringing together the broken pieces of our lives. Why would you want to change that?
15: Oh, okay, honey. I'll continue to go with you.
10: Thanks.
15: I just want time alone with you.
10: I prayed for Karen's salvation, and we began a Bible study with the pastor. On our second anniversary, she surprised me by confessing her faith in Christ and being baptized. It was about this time that I discovered the radio program Unshackled, which helped me by sharing stories about people like me who had strayed from God. The simple messages of God's love at work in the lives of sinful people struck a chord in my own heart.
4: These true life stories helped me to see that God, in his love, could forgive even me. Hey,
15: Hi, Mom.
4: Mom, how are you?
14: Come in. Oh, yeah. Let me hold the baby. Come into the kitchen and I'll fix something to eat.
4: Great. Mom, you ever heard the radio program Unshackled?
14: I don't believe I have.
4: Oh, it'll be coming on the radio shortly. We just wanted you to listen. There are true stories about people whose lives were changed by salvation through Jesus Christ.
14: Really?
4: Yeah.
15: It's helped us a lot, listening to other people describe similar situations.
4: Right. You begin to see how important the family is, and training a child in the fundamentals of faith and belief in God.
14: I believe that. We tried to take you children to church.
4: Yeah. Yeah, but see, we never talked about God at home, though, or studied the Bible. Deuteronomy chapter 6, verse 7 says, "And thou shalt teach them diligently unto thy children, and shalt talk of them when thou sittest in thine house, and when thou walkest by the way, and when thou liest down, and when thou risest up."
14: I didn't understand the things of the Lord until I had made a mess. Proverbs chapter 14, verse 1 describes me. It says, "Every wise woman buildeth her house, but the foolish plucketh it down with her hands."
4: Mom, I'm thinking about sharing my story with the producers of Unshackled.
14: You are?
4: Yeah. Yeah, in hopes that it'll help someone else going through a crisis. When I think of how hopeless I felt at the academy, secular counseling didn't teach me what I needed.
14: It took a while for you to learn that.
4: See, I didn't know the Lord then. I still have crises in my life, at work, at home, at church. But now I see them as opportunities to grow instead of dangers to avoid.
14: It's doubly good that you want to tell your story, Blair, because you wouldn't talk about it with anyone for a long time.
4: Yeah. I know, Mom. But see, being open can help others, help them make sense of their experiences. And if they can see God's handiwork and purpose in my life, maybe they'll see his handiwork in their own lives.
15: God's always there, isn't he?
4: Amen.
15: Ever loving, ever faithful.
4: Come on, let's listen. It's time for the program.
2: John chapter 3, verse 16 tells us, "For God so loved the world that he gave his only begotten Son, that whosoever believeth in him should not perish, but have everlasting life." And friend, that gift of eternal life is offered to you. If you would like to accept that gift, you're invited to pray with us right now. "Lord, I come before you a sinner, unable to save myself. I believe you sent Jesus to die in my place, to pay my penalty in full. I believe you raised him from the dead to give us eternal life. Thank you for sending Jesus, and forgive me, Lord, for his sake, and help me to live for him."
1: 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This is a family-friendly adventure series where there's always a biblical lesson to be learned and a mystery to be solved. 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This program will feature the very words of Billy Sunday, Charles Spurgeon, Dwight L. Moody, and many more, all dramatized and delivered by our very own Unshackled actors. And then there's our daily devotionals. 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
1: 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And our address? 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So until next time, unless our Lord returns before then, the doors to Pacific Garden Mission are open night and day. 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

0: This is the Phyllis Schlafly Report, a daily commentary continuing the Crow family legacy of Phyllis Schlafly. 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
1: Revisionist educators and activists have spent decades trying to bury the history of Western civilization, and their efforts are increasingly succeeding. Now, even the most elite American universities are abandoning the subject altogether. Harvard University, once a center for the study of Western history, has effectively eliminated Western civilization courses in favor of a global history narrative that often downplays the West's role and instead credits outside influences, such as the barbarian invaders along the Silk Road, with shaping the modern world. Western civilization, commonly known as Western Civ, traces the development of civilization from ancient Greece and Rome through the modern era. It encompasses the story of human progress in culture, politics, invention, and ideas. Yet this foundational subject has been disappearing from American universities for decades. The latest example came with the departure of Harvard professor James Hankins, a Renaissance scholar who spent 40 years teaching Western history at the university. Writing in Compact magazine, Hankins explained that during his career, he witnessed the systematic replacement of Western history with global history. He warned that the shift has contributed to what he described as moral and intellectual disorientation among younger generations. Well, this shift away from Western history has...
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4: This is a very special program for the Gospel Truth broadcast. I'm going to be playing one of the new programs that we've made entitled Through the Bible with Andrew Womack. And I'm teaching verse by verse through every verse in the Bible. I think this is awesome. And we wanted to share it with you, so here's a little sample of Through the Bible. Hello, I'm Andrew Womack, and this is our very first program with Through the Bible, verse by verse. And I tell you, this is exciting. I am excited about this. You know, I've spent my whole life teaching on topics, and this is going to be powerful. The Scripture says in 2 Timothy chapter 3, verse 16, that all Scripture is given by inspiration of God. I believe that even includes the begats. And so the begats and everything. And I'm just excited about going through verse by verse through the Bible. I think that this is going to be awesome. I figured out that I have to average about 24 to 25 verses per day in order to get through the Bible in 5 years. Of course, there's sometimes I'll go much less than that, but then there's other times where we'll be dealing with maybe an entire chapter at a time. So that's kind of our goal. We'll see how it goes. But I am excited. This is really, really going to be good. Let me just say real quickly that I'm going to be, of course, using Scripture, but I've also got my living commentary here. And if you haven't gotten that, I would really encourage you to get it because I am going to be going and following my living commentary. And the reason we call it a living commentary is because I'm still writing it. We're now up to 28,000 verses that I've written out of 31,102 verses in the Bible. So we're about 90% through, and there's so many features about this. I'm writing new footnotes. I wrote new footnotes this morning, and so that's the reason we call it a living commentary. Every time you go on our website, it'll automatically update, give you any corrections, additions, new footnotes. We've got maps in there, and there's an age chart that I literally spent 20 years producing this age chart, and it shows you the overlap of people's lives all the way up through Joseph, and it just adds a lot to it. Some of these notes I've written, like in Daniel chapter 1, verse 2, it took me 8 days to write that one note. And so this is 57 years worth of my Bible study. For about 40-something years, I've actually been writing these notes. And I figured out that, you know, if you just figure that I have spent 2 hours a day studying the Word, that's well over 40,000 hours I've spent studying the Word in the last 57 years. And I know when I was in Vietnam, I spent 10 to 15 hours a day, every day studying the Word. And it's not unusual for me to spend 6 or 7 hours studying the Word. So at least 40 or 50,000 hours worth of study. I believe that this is going to be a blessing to you, and I am just really, really excited about this. So we're going to go verse by verse, but I have all of these topical teachings, over 200,000 hours of free material on our website. And when I come to something, instead of going into the full depth of it, I'm going to be referring to topical teachings that I have on these things. And so that will supplement it. And I encourage you to go through here. This has transformed my life. The Word of God, outside of Jesus and the Holy Spirit, I believe is the greatest gift that God ever gave us. It says that all Scripture, you know, it was God-breathed. It says over in 2 Peter chapter 1, people spoke as they were moved by the Holy Spirit. And Thayer's says that that means it's God-breathed. And this is different than any other book. It has transformed the entire world, and personally, it has transformed my life. So anyway, this is just introduction, but it is going to be awesome. I'm excited about it. So let's get right into it. In Genesis chapter 1, verse 1 says, "In the beginning, God created the heaven and the earth." And you know, I love the way that this starts out, because it doesn't start with any explanation at all. It just starts with a statement. God did not try and defend himself. And this is one of the things that I've learned over the years, is that a lot of people want to try and prove the existence of God. God didn't start that way. He just started with the statement that in the beginning, God created. You know, over in Romans chapter 1, verses 18 through 20, it says, "For the wrath of God is revealed from heaven against all ungodliness and unrighteousness of man who hold the truth in unrighteousness, because that which may be known of God is manifest in them, for God has shown it unto them. For the invisible things of him from the creation of the world are clearly seen, being understood by the things that are made, even his eternal power and Godhead, so that they are without excuse." So those verses make it very clear that everyone has an intuitive knowledge of God on the inside of them. Now, the Scripture goes on to say in 1 Timothy chapter 4 that you can sear your conscience and you can deaden yourself to that conscience. But the truth is, everybody at a heart level knows there's a God. And so I just love the way it just starts. And any person who is truly open and seeking God, God will reveal himself to them. You do not have to spend time trying to prove the existence of God. You know, I learned this in Vietnam, that I had atheists over there that I would try and witness to, and they would just ridicule me. I had one in particular, it was a Princeton grad, that just made fun of me and literally came into one of my Bible studies and took my entire Bible study with him. He just brought up questions that I couldn't answer. He made a fool of me, walked out, and all of my Bible study, there's six or seven people, they all walked out with him. And, you know, I was just sitting there thinking, oh, God, what could I have done? But basically all I did, I said, "I don't know the answer to your question, but I know God's real because I talked to him today. He talks to me. I've got a personal relationship." And anyway, after this guy left, about 30 minutes later, he walked back in and sat down. And then when it was in a library setting, and when everybody else left, he came over and he says, "I want what you've got." And I was shocked. And I said, "Why?" I said, "Why do you want what I have?" And he said, "I just made a fool out of you. You couldn't answer my questions, but you've got something that goes beyond just intellect. You have an experience with the Lord. I want that." I got to lead this guy to the Lord. And I just learned that when people tell me that they don't believe in God, it's just a mind game. It's not true. If you were to put a gun to their head, say, "I'm going to kill you," they'll cry out, "Oh, God," to the God they don't say they don't believe in. I remember in Vietnam, man, that the bullets would fly and bombs would drop, and all of these atheists would be crying out to God at the top of their lungs. So anyway, I just like the way this starts. It doesn't try and prove God. Everybody at a heart level knows that there's a God. You just start and you speak the truth to them and you let the Holy Spirit convict them. So that's Genesis 1:1. In verse 2, it says, "And the earth was without form and void, and darkness was upon the face of the deep, and the Spirit of God moved upon the face of the waters." And you know, this is really interesting. There is a lot of people that try and put a gap in between Genesis chapter 1, verse 1 and verse 2. And they try and make a distinction here. And what they do, this is so that they can accommodate evolution into the biblical account.
5: And they say that God created the earth, and then there's all kinds of variations. But one of my friends actually preaches that there was a pre-Adamic civilization that existed for eons, and they were so corrupted that God destroyed them. And so what they say is the earth was without form and void, that it became without form and void, and that God recreated. And this is the story of the recreation of the earth. Again, let me just say that it's hard to disprove something that's not even spoken about and revealed in Scripture. I don't know that I can totally disprove all of those things, but I can truthfully say that there is no evidence. There is no reason to believe that kind of stuff. And there are a lot of things that I could say that go completely against this. For instance, before I get into that, I'll get into that in the next verse. But right here, it says that the Holy Spirit moved upon the face of the waters. The word moved right there, I'm not going to try and pronounce this, but it literally means to brood, by implication, to be relaxed. This is talking about that the earth was pregnant with all of the things that God had planned, and I'm going to bring this out more as we continue through this first chapter. But God had already placed everything in the creation that He needed, and He just needed to bring it out. And the Holy Spirit is introduced right here in the very second verse of the Bible as brooding, like a chicken brooding, you know, protecting and hatching its chicks. And the Holy Spirit was at work moving upon the face of the waters. So right here, you see that God created, then the Holy Spirit brooded over it. Matter of fact, in the 26th verse, when we get down there, it'll talk about Elohim, and it's a plural word, and I'll be dealing with that. It's not singular. It literally is talking about the Trinity as being revealed right here in the very first chapter of the book of Genesis. And so the Spirit moved upon the face of the waters, and God said, "Let there be light," and there was light. And, you know, as you continue to read through here, you go down to the 14th verse, you'll find out it's on the fourth day of creation that God created the heaven, that created the sun and the moon and the stars. So it was the fourth day that God created a source for light to come from, and yet He created light on the very first day. Now, this is really problematic to a lot of people, but you know what? I don't know how all of this happened, but it just, to me, reflects Romans chapter 4, verse 17, where it says, God calls those things that be not as though they were. You know, with us, we create a source for something, and then we would let the light shine. But God created light first before there was a sun, a moon, or a star. This is powerful. If you begin to think on these kind of things, it just takes the limits off of God. We limit God so much by thinking that this has to happen in order for this miracle to take place. God can do anything. I mean, He can do anything. You know, I remember that when Sarah, the angel, told her that she was going to have a child, she laughed and said in her heart, "Can I have pleasure when I'm 90 years old and my husband is 99 years old?" And she laughed, and the angel said, "Why did Sarah laugh?" And she said, "I didn't laugh." And of course, she was lying to him. She was trying to cover it up. And he says, "Is anything too hard for the Lord?" I tell you, you look at creation here. Man just constantly try and come up with some way to explain away all this complexity and the great creation that we have. But the Scripture is giving God total credit for every bit of this. In Colossians chapter 1, verses 16 and 17, that Jesus is the one who created all things. By Him were all things created, and there was nothing that was created without Jesus. And so, of course, this is 4,000 years before the physical body of Jesus was created through the Virgin Mary, but He created all things in the beginning. Again, this shows the divinity of the Lord Jesus Christ. And so, there is no way around this. Evolution does not fit the model in Genesis. And this is really important because Genesis chapter 1 through 11 basically sets the stage for everything else that's recorded in Scripture. And there are so many people today that have bought into the evolutionary theory. And, you know, I'm not going to take time to go into this, but I do have a biblical worldview, and I've got a teaching in there that is an hour and something long on nothing but evolution versus creationism. You could go to Ken Ham's ministry Answers in Genesis, Dr. Carl Ball, Creation Evidence Museum in Glen Rose, Texas, and they have a lot of material on this. And I guarantee you, evolution is not what the Word of God teaches. There's many things. I'm not going to go into detail on this, but let me just say that in Romans chapter 5, verse 12, and also in Romans chapter 6, verse 23, Romans 5, 12 says that death came into this world through one man. And that's talking about Adam. Romans 6:23 says the wages of sin is death. So you put those and other scriptures with it. Death came into this world through one man, Adam. And if you preach a pre-Adamic civilization and eons of evolution and all of these things, and you try and do that, the reason that's attractive to people is because they want to fit evolution into the Bible, and they're looking for an opportunity. But when you recognize that death came through one man, and evolution is based upon this cycle of death and mutations and changing and all of these kind of things, it doesn't fit the Bible because death came through Adam. There was no death before Adam sinned. It makes it very clear in Scripture. And so God created the heavens and the earth, and He spoke everything into existence. I've also got a lot of teaching on this. Proverbs 18:21 says, death and life are in the power of the tongue, and they that love it shall eat the fruit thereof. The Word of God spoke everything into existence. The Word is the parent force of everything physical that we see. And I tell you, words are so important. As we go through Scripture, I'm going to be bringing this out many, many, many different places. But words are super important. And in our Western society today, most people don't put a big importance on words, but I guarantee you, God spoke everything into existence. Sometimes you'll hear people say things like, God reached down with His hands and made out of the dirt. He formed our body and things like this. And you can use things like that in symbolism, but technically speaking, God spoke everything into existence. And this is why that the Lord, when He created the original creation, He spoke everything into existence. When Jesus was created, He had to speak Him into existence through all of the prophets and all of the things that were spoken in the Old Testament. And then when Gabriel appeared unto Mary in Luke chapter 1, and He spoke unto her, she said, so be it unto me according to thy word. And she received the word of God according to 1 Peter chapter 1, verse 23. It says, we are born again, not of corruptible seed, but of incorruptible seed by the word of God that lives and abides forever. And the word for seed there is the word spora, where we get a spore from. And spora is a derivative of the word sperma, where we get the word sperm from. The word of God is literally a sperm. It's a seed. God spoke everything into existence, even the physical body of Jesus. And when you receive from God, you need to take the seed of God's word and plant it in your heart. Man, you get all of this out of Genesis. All of these things are right here. This is like the foundation of everything. So you need to meditate on this. God just spoke and said, let there be light, and there was light. Verse 4, and God saw the light, that it was good, and God divided the light from the darkness. Now, you know, there's a lot of applications of this, but one of the things that the Lord spoke to me, I mean, probably 30 years ago as I was meditating on this scripture, is that originally light and dark somehow or another dealt, could abide with each other. It says in the next verse, and God called the light day, and the darkness He called night, and the evening and the morning were the first day. And so God divided the darkness from the light. But when He created light, He saw the light, that it was good. And this is like in us. You know, there's a lot of darkness. The Scripture uses the word dark and light, light to typify godly things, darkness to typify all of the evil things that go on. And when God created us, when we got born again, He now sees what He has done, just like this. He created the light and He focused on the light. He didn't focus on the darkness. When you get born again, all of the past, all of the things that you've done before you got born again, God doesn't look at that. He looks at you as a new creation. John chapter 4, verse 24 says, God is a spirit, and those who worship him must worship him in spirit and in truth. God is dealing with you based on who you are in the spirit. When you get born again, you become a brand new person, and God looks at the light and not the darkness. So the Lord used this a long time ago just to show me that all of the junk and all of the weaknesses and the failings that I have, God is not focused on that. He's looking at who I am, who he made me to be. And this is one of the keys of us walking with the Lord. Did you know that dark, like I learned this in school, that black is actually the absence of color? Did you know when you're looking at something, if you're looking at like this brown on the back of this, what that is, all of the rest of the light spectrum is absorbed by this color, and it's reflecting the brown portion of the light spectrum. When you see black, black absorbs all of the light. It's the absence of light is what it really is. When you see any color, it's that color in the light spectrum that's being reflected. But when you see black, it's all absorbed. And so blackness is just the absence of light. And God didn't create darkness. It just was the absence of light. When God said, let there be light, he immediately started looking at the light and not dealing with the darkness. Goes on to say in verse 6, and God said, let there be a firmament in the midst of the waters, and let it divide the waters from the waters. Verse 7, and God made the firmament and divided the waters which were under the firmament from the waters which were above the firmament. And it was so. Now again, you could go into a lot of detail on all of these things, but what this is talking about is that all of the water that was in the universe or in God's creation was at one time kind of all together. But when he created the firmament, which we call space, and you're going to see that later because he put the sun, the moon, and the stars in this firmament. So the firmament here is what we would call space. And he separated the waters that were here on the earth from the waters that are on the other side of the firmament. And I suspect that that's talking about heaven, because you go over into the book of Revelation and you can see that there's a water of life. There's a river of life. There's trees that grow beside it with the tree of life there. And so there's water in heaven. So somewhere out there beyond space, there is a huge amount of water, is what these verses are saying. And that space is what that firmament is what we refer to as space. And he later placed the sun, the moon, and the stars in there. And so he separated and put all of this water here on the earth. In verse 8, it says, and God called the firmament heaven, and the evening and the morning were the second day. You know, here's another little tidbit, that the way that the scripture counts time, the Jews still reflect this, the day starts at sunset and ends at the next sunset. And this is reflected all the way through the book of Genesis chapter 1. It says in the firmament, the evening and the morning were the second day. So it always starts with the evening and then the morning. That's the way that the scriptures reckon time. In verse 9, it says, and God said, let the waters under the heaven be gathered together into one place, and let the dry land appear. And it was so. And again, we could spend so much more time on this. I'm just going to say this quickly. But did you know the dry land, like say, for instance, I heard a scientist one time refer to this, and he said that in granite, there is a radioactive isotope in granite. And I certainly couldn't pronounce the name of it, but he said that the half-life of this isotope is less than 1 second. It's a portion of 1 second.

0: referring to this again, but it's just repeated time after time right here in Genesis chapter 1. It is super important that people accept the biblical record. Let me also just point out that you know who wrote this? Moses is the guy that wrote this. And it says that God revealed these things to him. Moses spent 80 days on the mountain, two different times of 40 days in the presence of God. He was with God so much so that his face shone and reflected light. He heard the audible voice of God. God actually rebuked other people. And he says, if I want to speak to somebody else, I'll speak to you in a vision or a dream. But Moses, I'm going to speak face to face. Moses had a relationship with God that was awesome. And during those 80 days on the mountain, God revealed things to him. And God is the one who showed him these things. So here's a man who probably had a relationship with God like possibly nobody else in Scripture had. 80 days in the presence of God without food or water, physically impossible, supernatural. The whole thing was supernatural. And this is his revelation that he got from God. I could say it this way, until you get to where you could spend 80 days in the presence of God without food or water, and until your face shines, maybe you ought to take the account of somebody else who spent that much time with God and had that kind of a relationship and take what he has to say under the inspiration of the Holy Spirit. I believe that this is totally inspired of God. And if you don't believe that, if you think that this is somehow or another symbolic and that each day shows, you know, eons of years instead of one 24-hour day, and if you adopt all of that, well, then basically it just undercuts the authority of the Word of God. I believe that the Bible is accurate down to the dotting of an I or a crossing of a T. And I tell you, it's changed my life, and you need to have that kind of confidence in the Word of God. I really believe that. So this is really important that he just said, let the dry land appear, and it was so. In verse 10, and God called the dry land earth, and the gathering together of the waters called he seas, and God saw that it was good. You know, to me, this is one of the greatest understatements right here in Genesis chapter 1. Every time he did something, he would say that it was good. And then at the end of this chapter, he says, it is very good. Man, to me, it was awesome. It was perfect. And you know, the creation that we have today, it's corrupted. And yet it's still awesome. I'm just overwhelmed by creation. And I can see God in all kinds of things. Psalms chapter 19, the heavens declare the glory of God. The firmament shows his handiwork. Our creation, even though it's not what it originally was, it's still awesome. And it reflects the glory of God. And to just say that it was good, what an understatement. Did you know that this word literally is, it's so underwhelming. I don't know if that's even a word. But man, it was awesome what God created, but he just looked at it and said that it was good. In verse 11, and God said, let the earth bring forth grass, the herb yielding seed, and the fruit tree yielding fruit after his kind, whose seed is in itself upon the earth. And it was so. Boy, there is a lot in this verse. I've actually got a lot of my teaching and revelation from these verses right here. And so I'm not going to go into the depth on this, but let me just point out that he didn't just say, let there be trees, let there be grass. If he had said that, then when those trees and that grass died, he would have had to have created new grass and new trees. But the way he created it, he said, let the earth bring forth grass, the herb yielding seed, and the fruit tree yielding fruit after his kind, whose seed is in itself upon the earth. The way that he spoke this is very important because what it does, it shows that he gave creation, that he made the ability to procreate. Now that is really, really significant.
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0: is where we bring our directors from all over the world here. 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And I tell you, it's just one of the most exciting things that we do all year long. 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
3: Grieving the loss of one son, fearing the death of another to cancer, then a light broke through. Cast yourself in. Jason, a Frontiers worker, met Hakeem early one morning as Jason was handing out food at a Muslim refugee camp. After that morning, Jason often met with Hakeem and his family. They shared with Jason the crushing grief of losing their oldest son in the war in Syria. They found comfort in the stories of Jesus that Jason shared. Another son, Bashir, was suffering with leukemia, and every time Jason visited, he prayed for his healing. One day, Jason went with Hakeem to the hospital so Bashir could have some testing done. On the way, Hakeem said, "I believe Bashir is healed. When we prayed yesterday, I saw a bright light and a voice said, 'Your son is healed.'" Later that day, the doctor called.
4: "There's no leukemia in your son's body."
3: A moment of pure joy. Soon after this, Hakeem said to Jason, "Now we know that what we've heard about Jesus is true, and we believe. Join what Jesus is doing in the Muslim world. FrontiersUSA.org."

0: I want you to stay with me for a moment, and I'm going to share something with you. I'm going to show you something in a second that might interest you on dealing with the subject we're about to deal with. Sometime back, and this was very recently, I have a friend of mine who he's associated with the Beltway in Washington, D.C., and they were having just some general meetings up there, but they were being warned about something that I think that you'd be interested in knowing, and it has to do with the power grid. So we were talking recently, and this is very recently, and he said, you know, Perry, he said, you hear about the possibility of something happening with the power grid, but we were in a meeting, and they were saying to us, they said, you know, you need to be prepared for, and if you know people who are out there who are close friends of yours, and if you're a pastor of a church, you might want to tell them to get ready for power grid blackouts and failure. And I'm thinking to myself, well, I trust this person. So what did they tell you? And they said to him, not just to him, but the other folks there, they said, you know, the problem that we're having is our power grid is very old, and there's four things that can happen. And we know this can happen. This has been reported. This isn't some breaking news story here. This has been reported in the past. Number one, without a doubt, is solar flares. A solar flare getting through the protective outer layer of our magnetic protection that we have, that magnetic field that we have covering the planet, if it could break through, get through, and hit the power lines or the power plants, it could be what's called the Carrington effect, which happened in the 1800s when a solar flare hit the earth and it knocked out power. That was back in the day before there was television and radio, of course, but there were telegraphs, completely shut down the telegraphs, etc. And so that is a real, very heavy. In fact, I'm just going to say it this way. There is a 100% possibility at some time there will be a solar flare, wrong place, wrong time, wrong situation, and it will affect the power grid. Number two are hackers. And this has already been done. Some areas of the United States, not the whole power grid, because the grid is actually divided up in sections. But in one particular state, the grid went down for hours, and they found out that someone was hacking into it. And, of course, we do have the United States does have protection on the grid and certain levels of protection. But a good hacker is still able to get through. Let's just put it that way. We were told in our town, and our town is Cleveland, Tennessee, that, and I say we were told, it was a lady who, she knows power. She knows TVA, Tennessee Valley Authority, the power situation here. What is happening is with the AI plants being built, that's point one, but more than that, in some towns, they are building thousands, not just hundreds, thousands of homes. Those homes all need electricity, and she basically was telling some of the city leaders of our town, individuals, they said, you're building so fast and so quick, and so is Ottawa, so is Chattanooga, and the area in between, that you might as well expect what they call rolling blackouts in the summer, when everybody has their electricity on and it's hot and everybody is using an air unit and everybody's got their lights turned on in the evening, there's going to be power outages, rolling power outages. And because of that, now we have our office here at Voice of Evangelism that we have generators here if the power should go out, and they can last for extended period of time, of course, helping us to continue power. The Omega Center International has a large generator, and we've just purchased some more equipment over there, hopefully that if something would happen, you know, during a conference or during a time when we were having services, that we would have some backup power. So generators are a good thing to have if you have the ability to get those. For homes, they can be a little dangerous because you have to know how to use them. You have to know about the fuel that is required, how to properly store it. And you need to, if you're going to do that, you need to research it thoroughly, because there have been house fires caused by people who do not properly maintain or correctly know how to use a generator or the fuel that was associated with it. And, of course, the fourth thing that can happen, and this goes back to hackers, are terror attacks. And there can be a terror attack on a power plant that could, if they hit a power plant and take out all the equipment that's in the power plant itself, not just the lines, it takes, as you know, possibly days or weeks, many weeks, to help put that together. So my point is that the gentleman shared with me, it was a very close friend, by the way, about this, and he said, do you have anything personally that you do to help if there would be a power outage? Well, the first, now, it's the difference between a power outage and a power grid failure. You need to make that clear, because power outages could happen when they hit a telephone pole, which we've had happen right out here, and our power was out here for about 4 hours, and we had a good power company here in town that was able to work on it. And, of course, storms can knock power out, and storms can actually do enough damage to knock power out for a couple weeks. So, okay, you have to be prepared. Now, here's what happens. If there is a complete, now, we're not talking about a storm has hit. We're not talking about a tornado has hit, because when these storms and tornadoes hit, you can go to the next town and you can get supplies. You can go, you know, to the next, you can go 20 miles up the road and it didn't hit there. And so buildings are secured there. You know how tornadoes work and hurricanes work, okay? A grid failure means that the grid is going to be down entirely. Everything. An entire state could be down. An entire city. And Houston's huge. I was told by someone it takes about an hour to get across the city of Houston. So imagine the city of Houston. If the city of Houston would completely go down for 2 weeks, say, you can't just go somewhere and get, you know, whatever you need. This is what experts have said. In the first 4 hours of a complete grid failure, your refrigerator would still maintain keeping things cold if you did not open it. So within 4 hours, you still have that. But within 24 hours of no electricity at all, certain things in your freezer could begin to be affected. And we have a big freezer, by the way, in our garage, so that tells you a little bit. Cell towers would eventually, not immediately, use signal because of the battery backups that they have, would eventually go out. In 12 hours, after you go through 12 hours of a complete grid failure, water pressure would eventually stop, sewer systems would stop functioning, and the climate controls would, of course, fail. After several days, if you go, now we're not talking to begin about a storm where another city can bring the trucks in and they're bringing help in, and this city across the border is bringing water. And we're talking about, let's say, if the whole West Coast went out or your state went completely out. This is a little bit of a different story in this situation, because you can't get gasoline because the pumps are, or diesel, because the pumps are operated by electricity. So that's where all of that being able to get help comes in at. After several days, food chain supplies completely break down. Medical supplies are not able to get to the pharmaceutical areas. Fuel's not able to get to the gas stations. So you have a complete fuel breakdown. So I'm not trying to be like, oh boy, that's real negative news. I think I'll cut him off. No, you need to wait till I show you something. Don't be cutting it off till I show you what I'm going to show you. All right. So how does a person prepare? Okay, first thing you have to understand is most people cannot get a huge generator for their house, but there are solar powered generators, and they're small. They're about this big that can run your refrigerator, that could run a freezer. If you have, you could plug in ways of cooking. You know, people talk about, well, I've got plenty of dried food. Yeah, but you got to have a way to cook the dried food. And so that's why people sometimes, you can get a stove. They have it's a solar powered stove. You just go outside and you can cook something out there. So you can research what you can get. But I was fascinated by this. Sometime back, I had one of my staff men order this for my staff, and we have one for every staff member here. And this is something real interesting, because what this has on it, it has a light that you can use, and it also has on the side here, all these devices do different things, and I don't have time to go through them. And, you know, you can plug in your phone. And here's the point I want to make, is this is a solar panel. So in order to get electric, you don't have to plug this up to recharge it. You can just put it in the sun, in sunlight, and it recharges automatically. Now this one, this one's a bear, there's three blue lights there, so this one has been charged. So I'm not going to go into all the things. I had to figure this out one time. There's little things you flip open here and all that, but this is a panel, a solar panel. So in other words, if electricity went off, as long as there's some sunlight, you can get this, use this, you know, as long as you can, want to use it. Now, this was really cool because the power went out at VOE some time back. This is a little solar panel. So I have about three of these. I stick them in the window, and the sunlight charges it up. Now, what it does, and I hope I can get this working. There you go. Look at that. Little, it has a little light. I have one that pops up like this, and it, the light comes all the way around it. So I actually had a laptop that was charged, but I couldn't see because I don't have a window in my main office. So I have this there, and I was able to see and type on my laptop. I could see to get my phone. But watch this. This is, look here. Let me find it, and I don't want to take an eternity to do this. But there is a light, and I just had it on this morning. Oh, my goodness. Now I can't find it. Oh, there it is. Woo! Look at that light. Look at that light right there. So that's a light that if you need light in the home at night or the power goes out, you have a couple of these, and you can just sit them wherever you're at, or you can just walk around the house with it. I don't like candles, and I know in the old days we used candles, but I don't like candles because people have actually caught their curtains on fire or things in the house on fire, and, of course, the wax goes all over the place. And if something or a child should accidentally tip it over on the carpet, you could cause a fire. So a lot of people, the old way was using candles. We got flashlights. Now, by the way, there's solar-powered flashlights that do not use batteries. So I'm going to suggest that if you can find equipment that is solar-powered, that may be a better way to go than batteries, unless you have a big supply of batteries and your batteries are all good. How many times have we left something with batteries in it and they corrode? So that's the negative of that. So here's what I'm trying to say. You can have small devices. Some of these devices actually have a plug-in. Look at this, where you can plug in a phone. This one has a plug-in where you can plug in your phone, so you can plug in your phone if the power goes out and recharge. And that, by the way, I'm not promoting this. I don't even know. I'm not even going to give the name because I don't want to sound like I'm promoting anything. But you can look all this up on the internet. But what I'm saying is, it's good to have these things, and I keep these charged up all the time on the windowsill at the office at the house because we've had the power rolling blackouts a few summers ago. We had the power go out, and at night, I can just reach into the drawer and pull this out, and I've got what I need to get around the house. When it comes to food and water, always remember you can have dried food that is long-term storage. If there's no refrigerator, I'm really getting personal here. We have an Amish farm here, and my wife goes about every 2 weeks, and she gets me jars. They're pickled in apple vinegar, and apple vinegar is very healthy. And they pickle eggs, fresh eggs, peel them, and they pickle them. And that's almost my breakfast in the morning, is I'll have two pickled eggs and an avocado. Getting real personal here. Please don't write me and say, oh, eggs aren't good for you. I am fine with eggs, okay? So you can have jars of pickled things, or have you got... Anyway, a lot of stuff needs to be refrigerated. I also, this may gross you out. It grosses my secretary out. My partner's director goes, ah, because sometimes I'll have sardines for lunch in my office. And what I do, I'll have a bag that seals to put all the cans in because, man, it can really stink up an office. And you get used to the smell if you're sitting there. But she comes in and she's like, oh, my goodness, you're grossing me out. So I have had to learn to do that. But you have things like sardines that can be healthy. You don't want to overdo it because of the sodium. I'm not trying to be a doctor here or whatever. But one thing you will have to have is fresh water. Now, we don't have a personal well, but we have a property in town where we have wells on that property. We have OCI property with wells there. Some of them are not connected to pumps or anything like that because otherwise people will be down there pumping water out of them, and we don't want that to happen. We want to use it for emergencies. So in other words, a water supply, hand-crank lights, hand-cranked radios. But here's what I'm wanting to say to you. I think it would be wise just to think ahead and sit down with your family and say, okay, are we prepared for like 3 days, 2 to 3 days of a grid blackout? Are we prepared for a long-term blackout if there were to be an attack, a terrorist attack, a hacking? And again, our government is fully aware of this. The states are fully aware of this. They talk about this. You know, we have nuclear power plants really to the left and right of us, you know, miles away, Watts Bar, Sequoia, nuclear plants right in this area, a lot of nuclear power. But it is something. Here's the deal. When it's one thing for me to tell you, you know, this could happen, but when people in – higher levels, let's say in Washington, D.C., and if they're having meetings about it, state governments are having meetings about it, the grid is old, and they're concerned, don't worry, don't fret, prepare. The Bible says in Proverbs that a person who sees danger coming prepares in advance. A prudent person makes preparation. And you don't have to go overboard with it, but you just have to be prepared so that you're not in the panic. You don't get caught up in the panic, because most people aren't prepared for anything like this. So anyway, excuse me, I don't want to get the hiccups during a YouTube program, but I hope this has given you a little insight. I hope that it's given you a little alert, and just, be aware of it and do what we did. We took about a month or two and we just said, hey, let's get some of this. Hey, let's get some of that. Let's get a few of these. And I do have some things for my staff. I always tell them, Voice of Evangelism, VOE is the place to be, because I'm not a prepper, but I'm a person that does prepare for things. And so my staff would be fine if certain things would happen in the nation or the country, because we are prepared. And I don't just prepare myself. I try to take care of my people that have been faithful to work with me over many, many, many years. So anyway, thank you for your time. And if you enjoy this kind of teaching from Perry Stone, or maybe these things that we're learning, just take the like button and click it one time. Just once is all you need to do. And we've picked up a lot of subscribers lately for our channel. We'd like for you to continue to do that. We'd love to get over 1 million subscribers, if at all possible. And you can help us to do that. It may take some time to do it, but that would be a nice thing. It doesn't cost you anything to do it. So people like free stuff. There you go. That's free. So subscribe to the channel. Thank you. And keep watching, because let me tell you something. At the end of every video, that's why if people don't finish watching, they might be missing out on something. We always have a special offer that we're making available. And one of the things that we're making available is the entire book of Revelation on DVD with charts and maps and videos and everything. So watch this and it'll tell you how you can get this. This is a much needed teaching. A lot of people haven't read Revelation, don't study it. They think it's difficult. We explain it for you, and you might be interested in this. So keep watching. It took me years of study to put this together. Several years back, we completed an assignment that the Lord had given me to take the entire book of Revelation and go verse by verse to explain it in detail for the body of Christ. This is the album, Breaking the Apocalypse Code. This is DVD. I also have a very special bonus legacy music special that comes with it. So listen to me very carefully. This is the most needed teaching right now for the entire body of Christ and for Christians everywhere. This is where things are headed. You need to know about it. There are 7 DVDs. They are 2 hours each in length, and it deals with the 22 chapters in the book of Revelation. The DVDs are a total of 14 hours. They were taught in a studio, and on the DVDs are maps, charts, scriptures, and pictures and video clips that help you to put the imagery together that John saw in the apocalypse. DVD number 1 is called The Apocalypse Code and Secrets in the Heavenly Temple. DVD number 2, The Heavenly Throne Room, The Priesthood, and the Beginning of the Tribulation. DVD number 3, The Two Witnesses, The Believer's Judgment, The 10 Kings, and the Antichrist Kingdom. DVD number 4 is called The Islamic Antichrist, The False Prophet, and The Empire of the Beast. DVD number 5, Explaining the Mark of the Beast. Very detailed on 666, things I'm sure you've never heard. But we talk about 666, the great religious harlot, and Mystery Babylon. There's a lot of teaching going around that I disagree with. What is the actual city of Mystery Babylon? DVD number 6, the 1,000-year millennial code, and mysteries that are seldom sought about where we're going in the future. DVD number 7, The Abyss, when Satan is bound and the holy city comes down. And then we go into details about the New Jerusalem and the New Heaven and the new earth. The book of Revelation is the only book of the Bible that has a blessing put on it, that if you hear it and keep it and study the words, you are going to be blessed. Now, there's 2 ways to get this. First, you can order the DVD album and get the bonus legacy music special, or you can purchase the DVD teaching on a download and also get the musical CD on a download as well. Order the album and CD by calling 1-888-21-BREAD and request offer AP 155. 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Now, this teaching has things I will not say on television because of the nations that we go into, and we deal with the Islamic Antichrist and the Mahdi of Islam and how he will fulfill the prophecies of Revelation 13, along with Isa ibn Maryam, not the real Jesus, but the fake Jesus that's coming in the future. You're going to learn a lot, so go to your phone right now or write me and order this powerful offer, Breaking the Apocalypse Code and the Legacy Music Special. 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
2: The resurrection is vital. 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The apostles believed that Christ's resurrection was so important that it became the heart of their message. And you'll find it all through the New Testament. Paul even writes that if Christ wasn't raised, our faith is useless. Because they'd seen the risen Christ, the apostles preached the gospel with confidence and turned the world upside down. And this week, we're going to learn how to defend Christ's resurrection.
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4: The Second Epistle General of Peter, Chapter 1. Simon Peter, a servant and an apostle of Jesus Christ, to them that have obtained like precious faith with us through the righteousness of God and our Savior Jesus Christ, grace and peace be multiplied unto you through the knowledge of God and of Jesus our Lord, according as his divine power hath given unto us all things that pertain unto life and godliness, through the knowledge of him that hath called us to glory and virtue, whereby are given unto us exceeding great and precious promises, that by these ye might be partakers of the divine nature, having escaped the corruption that is in the world through lust. And beside this, giving all diligence, add to your faith virtue, and to virtue knowledge, and to knowledge temperance, and to temperance patience, and to patience godliness, and to godliness brotherly kindness, and to brotherly kindness charity. For if these things be in you and abound, they make you that ye shall neither be barren nor unfruitful in the knowledge of our Lord Jesus Christ. But he that lacketh these things is blind and cannot see afar off, and hath forgotten that he was purged from his old sins. Wherefore, the rather, brethren, give diligence to make your calling and election sure. For if ye do these things, ye shall never fall. For so an entrance shall be ministered unto you abundantly into the everlasting kingdom of our Lord and Savior Jesus Christ. Wherefore, I will not be negligent to put you always in remembrance of these things, though ye know them, and be established in the present truth. Yea, I think it meet, as long as I am in this tabernacle, to stir you up by putting you in remembrance, knowing that shortly I must put off this my tabernacle, even as our Lord Jesus Christ hath showed me. Moreover, I will endeavor that ye may be able after my decease to have these things always in remembrance. For we have not followed cunningly devised fables when we made known unto you the power and coming of our Lord Jesus Christ, but were eyewitnesses of his majesty. For he received from God the Father honor and glory, when there came such a voice to him from the excellent glory, "This is my beloved Son, in whom I am well pleased." And this voice which came from heaven we heard when we were with him in the holy mount. We have also a more sure word of prophecy, whereunto ye do well that ye take heed, as unto a light that shineth in a dark place, until the day dawn and the day star arise in your hearts, knowing this first, that no prophecy of the Scripture is of any private interpretation. For the prophecy came not in old time by the will of man, but holy men of God spake as they were moved by the Holy Ghost. Psalm 141. Lord, I cry unto thee. Make haste unto me. Give ear unto my voice when I cry unto thee. Let my prayer be set forth before thee as incense, and the lifting up of my hands as the evening sacrifice. Set a watch, O Lord, before my mouth. Keep the door of my lips. Incline not my heart to any evil thing, to practice wicked works with men that work iniquity, and let me not eat of their dainties. Let the righteous smite me. It shall be a kindness. And let him reprove me. It shall be an excellent oil, which shall not break my head. For yet my prayer also shall be in their calamities. When their judges are overthrown in stony places, they shall hear my words, for they are sweet. Our bones are scattered at the grave's mouth, as when one cutteth and cleaveth wood upon the earth. But mine eyes are unto thee, O God the Lord, in thee is my trust. Leave not my soul destitute. Keep me from the snares which they have laid for me, and the gins of the workers of iniquity. Let the wicked fall into their own nets, whilst that I withal escape. Chapter 11. And the apostles and brethren that were in Judea heard that the Gentiles had also received the word of God. And when Peter was come up to Jerusalem, they that were of the circumcision contended with him, saying, Thou wentest into men uncircumcised, and didst eat with them. But Peter rehearsed the matter from the beginning, and expounded it by order unto them, saying, I was in the city of Joppa praying, and in a trance I saw a vision. A certain vessel descend, as it had been a great sheet, let down from heaven by four corners, and it came even to me, upon the which, when I had fastened mine eyes, I considered and saw four-footed beasts of the earth, and wild beasts, and creeping things, and fowls of the air. And I heard a voice saying unto me, Arise, Peter, slay and eat. But I said, Not so, Lord, for nothing common or unclean hath at any time entered into my mouth. But the voice answered me again from heaven, What God hath cleansed, that call not thou common. And this was done three times, and all were drawn up again into heaven. And behold, immediately there were three men already come unto the house where I was, sent from Caesarea unto me. And the Spirit bade me go with them, nothing doubting. Moreover, these six brethren accompanied me, and we entered into the man's house. And he showed us how he had seen an angel in his house, which stood and said unto him, Send men to Joppa, thy house shall be saved. And as I began to speak, the Holy Ghost fell on them, as on us at the beginning. Then remembered I the word of the Lord, how that he said, John indeed baptized with water, but ye shall be baptized with the Holy Ghost. For as much then as God gave them the like gift as he did unto us who believed on the Lord Jesus Christ, what was I that I could withstand God? When they heard these things, they held their peace and glorified God, saying, Then hath God also to the Gentiles granted repentance unto life. Now they which were scattered abroad upon the persecution that arose about Stephen travelled as far as Phinice and Cyprus and Antioch, preaching the word to none but unto the Jews only. And some of them were men of Cyprus and Cyrene, which, when they were come to Antioch, spake unto the Grecians, preaching the Lord Jesus. And the hand of the Lord was with them, and a great number believed.
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6: Bitterness causes trouble everywhere. The sin of bitterness affects the growth of the person and even the whole congregation. When someone is not happy, he or she is not happy about nothing he finds or she finds. He finds faults in everything and everyone instead of covering the faults with love. This is what the Bible says. You find something wrong, cover it with love.
7: Let's look at the growth of bitterness for just a moment and compare it to the growth of a fertilized egg in a female womb. In order for the fertilized egg to be planted, the lining of the womb must be ready to receive it. If not, there is no pregnancy. What about the lining of our heart? When the seed of bitterness gets through to us, is that seed able to burrow itself into the lining of our thoughts and emotions? If it does not find a place to plant itself, it cannot grow. Around 6 days after conception, the fertilized egg is firmly attached. How many days after we receive a hurt or an insult or an accusation do we let that seed stay and firmly attach itself to our thoughts? In this early stage, the embryo develops a yolk sac, which provides its first nutrients. When we receive a blow from a good friend, we might just try to sweep it under the rug, but that seed has developed its own source of food. It's called the sin nature. Now, after that first week, the egg then becomes dependent on the mother's resources. Little fingers of tissues connect to the capillaries in the lining, forming the placenta, which will nourish and protect the baby throughout the pregnancy. How powerful a protective covering are we developing to protect our seed of bitterness? Now, it's not until about 3 months or so that we actually see that the woman is pregnant. The brood of bitterness works the same way. It lies underground, and so people might not be able to see at first what bitterness is in our heart. But as it grows, it will surface and give birth to sin. We need to make sure that the lining of our heart doesn't allow the seed of bitterness to even find any temporary shelter. For the fertilized egg, it needs a healthy lining. The seed of bitterness is looking for an unhealthy lining. Grace makes the lining of our heart unsuitable for bitterness. Lord, protect our hearts, coat it with grace, that no root of bitterness may find a home in our heart and no sin would thereby be conceived. Welcome to Shalom Ariel and welcome to our continuing study in the book of Hebrews with Messianic leader Jacques Isaac Gabizon. Be blessed as you listen in and Shalom.
6: Looking carefully lest anyone fall short of the grace of God, lest any root of bitterness springing up cause trouble, and by this many become defiled. Here he again points to those who were living defiled.

faith who did not like the congregation of God and with time were filled with bitterness and they were disturbing the faith of others. Bitterness comes when we allow disappointment to grow into resentment. Bitterness, I want to tell you, is an interesting word. Originally, this word was used to describe an unexpected sharp pain. Afterwards, they used this word to describe what is severe, what is hostile. Imagine living with this. You know, someone said that bitterness is like drinking poison and waiting for the other person to die. This is exactly what it is. It doesn't make sense. Bitterness here is the opposite of grace. Grace liberates. Bitterness will imprison the believer. But bitterness does not only consume the person who harbors it. It goes deeper. Look at the end of verse 15, what he says. Look at the word many. He says, and by bitterness, many become defiled. Well, it's contagious. Bitterness causes trouble everywhere. The sin of bitterness affects the growth of the person and even the whole congregation. When someone is not happy, he or she is not happy about nothing he finds or she finds. He finds faults in everything and everyone instead of covering the faults with love. This is what the Bible says. You find something wrong, cover it with love. Help into it. And what follows is the illustration of Esau, verse 16 and 17. But why Esau among all the other people in the scriptures? Because the case with Esau turns out to be the base example of those who refuse the salvation of God, and they go. He was the firstborn of Isaac. Originally, it was from him that the Messiah was to come. But he sold his birthright for a piece of bread. He sold what is spiritual, the great gift of God, for what is earthly, what is nothing. This is the story of those who came, who were given salvation by grace, who tasted the word of God and were partakers of the Holy Spirit, and bang, they go. Hebrews 12:16, we read, lest there be any fornicators or profane person like Esau, who by one piece of food sold his birthright. The word here, profane, was used of something that is worthless, pointless. In the religious world, it is used as one who violates or corrupts what is sacred. When Esau wished to inherit the blessing afterwards, God said, no, you can't do that. He was rejected by God. And notice that Esau's tears are mentioned in verse 17. He found no place for repentance, though he sought it diligently with tears. These are what we call crocodile's tears, right? These are tears of false sorrow, false show of sorrow, of crying without feeling and sincere tears. You know, the origin of this appellation is from the 13th century where crocodiles prey closer and they were crying and lamenting when eating their victim just to show that they were sorry about it. But for those who believe and have taken the Messiah as the protector, the writer reinforce our hope and faith and now tells us that they are in heaven at this time, right? And you know what? He tells us also who is in heaven. Verse 22 and 23. You can read it for me and you can look at the screen. At the same time, I don't know how you can do that, but look at the screen. Says the first one that are in heaven, okay, is who? Ourselves. You. Positionally, we are there, but you have come to Mount Zion and to the city of God in heavenly Jerusalem. You know, God sees us as if we were there already. Right? This is beautiful. The others are angels to an innumerable company of angels. Third, another group is to the great assembly and church of the firstborn. Those who believed in Jesus and are dead. They are there. And fourth, to the God, the judge of all. Next, to the spirits of just men made perfect. These are the believers of the Hebrew scriptures. And finally, of course, Jesus, the mediator of the new covenant. All these are a family in heaven waiting for me. Do you see how he insists on us looking at heaven all the time? You know, in the next section, the writer again speaks of those who are living the faith. And as a last appeal, he reminds the reader of the manner with which God manifested himself to Israel on Mount Sinai. It was so powerful that people asked Moses to be their mediator. They said, we don't want to talk to God. You talk to God yourself. This is found from verse 18 to the end of chapter 12. And it is within this section that we find the fifth and last warning of the book of Hebrews. Here they are reminded that it is in the same way God came on Sinai.

why he is coming back on those who do not believe in his son. Look at verse 26. He says, whose voice then shook the earth, but now he has promised, saying, yet once more I shake not only the earth, but also heaven. He's coming back to judge this earth, he's telling them. Yet once more, and this is in reference to the second coming of our Messiah, going back to the old religion will not only bring them to the wrath of God, it will prepare them for the second coming, which is a greater wrath. And it is significant that he mentions the fear of Moses when he says in verse 21, Moses says, I am exceedingly afraid and trembling. After all, they were going back to the Mosaic law, and the leader himself was filled with fear. You don't want to have a leader who's scared, right? And in verse 26 is a quotation from the prophet Haggai, who also experienced a similar problem as the one we find in Hebrews. The quotations here are so to the point. You know, at the time of Haggai, as they were rebuilding the temple, the preparation of the first coming of the Messiah, certain among them began to be discouraged, or to discourage the workers in the same way that they were doing it in the congregation of Hebrews. The problem there were the older people who remembered the temple of Solomon and were telling the workers that whatever they built, it will never be as magnificent as the temple of Solomon. And it is at this point that God sends them Haggai. And he says, is there among you some people who are actually discouraging my workers? And see what else he tells them. Haggai 2. I want to read you verse 6 and 7. He's the same argument as in Isaiah and in Hebrews. For thus says the Lord of hosts, once more it is a little while, and I will shake heaven and earth, the sea and dry land, and I will shake the nation, and it shall come to the desire of all the nations. And I will fill this temple with glory, says the Lord of hosts. Who is the desire of all the nations here? Yes, the Lord Yeshua Mashiach. He is the one whom we should not lose sight of. There's another way of saying it. Fix your eyes on Yeshua. This is what he was telling them. The same thing as in Hebrews. And this warning ends with these powerful words in verse 29. For our God is a consuming fire. Consuming fire. This is the other side of love. And true love, if God is truly love, he cannot tolerate sin. And so he becomes a consuming fire. Have you realized that? The Bible tells them. Throughout the five warnings in Hebrews, the offer is always the same. Come back to God. Come back to God before it is too late. It is now that we enter the last chapter and we encounter these snippets or bits and pieces of great advice. Notice again what is the first words, in verse 1, let brotherly love continue. Again, this is the beginning of it all, love one another. Love for other believers being one of the mark of a true believer in Jesus. He brings it again and again. And see that the writer is not shy to repeat it over and over what is so essential. In fact, he's going to repeat it again in verse 16. Do not neglect doing good and sharing, for with such sacrifices God is pleasing. I think we get the point, right? And then he adds in verse 2 of chapter 13, do not forget to entertain strangers, for by so doing some have unwittingly entertained angels. Isn't that great? This is an encouraging thought. Have you ever realized that you have probably and surely encountered angels from heaven? There are many stories of this type of encounter. There's one I want to bring to you. It happens in 1956 during the Mau Mau uprising in East Africa. The story is told by a missionary, Maurice Plotz. A band of roving Mau Maus came to the village of Lauri, surrounded it, and killed every inhabitant, including women and children. 300 people in all. Not more than 3 miles away was the Rift Valley Academy, a private boarding school where children were being educated while their missionary parents worked elsewhere. And this is where the rebels were heading to. You can imagine the fear of those children at the school. There was no place to flee. The only resource was what? Prayer. As the rebels began to advance on the school, tightening the circle, shouting louder, suddenly, when they were close enough, they suddenly stopped and began to retreat. And soon they were running back to the jungle. What happened? They could not figure it out. Later, as the army captured the entire band of rebels, before the judge at their trial, the Mau Mau's leader was called at the witness stand.
So the judge asked

0: him. He says, on this night, did you kill the inhabitants of Lowry? He says, yes. Was it your intent to do the same thing in the Rift Valley Academy? He said, yes. Well, then he says, how come you didn't do it? So the leader, who had never read the Bible and never heard the gospel, replied, we were on our way to attack and destroy all the people at the school. But as we came closer, all of a sudden, between us and the school, there were many huge men dressed in white with flaming swords. We became afraid, and we ran to hide. You know, we've heard so many stories like this, and it's true. And we heard so many stories, especially when it comes to the wars in Israel. And so this is how these angels function. Angels, as we are learned from these books, are ministering spirits sent forth to minister to us.
1: Don't go away. We'll be right back with the second half of our program coming up just after this message. As we wind up for the second part of our program today, we would like to remind our listeners how blessed and privileged we feel to be part of your radio day. We pray that the messages you hear will instruct you, edify you, and encourage you to love the Lord more and follow Him into obedience in even greater ways. We are all changed by the challenges and transformed by the trials of life. And as we walk them together, we keep looking up to Him who is mighty to break down the walls of Jericho that stand before us and to hand over to us the spiritual victories in life. Yeshua has broken down the greatest barrier, the greatest wall that has separated us from God the Father. Thank you, listeners, for joining us in prayer and in financial support for this ministry. If you have it on your heart to give to this ministry, then you can by logging on to our congregation website at BethAriel.ca. And if God leads you to contribute from the treasures that God has blessed you with for the continuation of this radio ministry. Shalom, shalom, as we begin part two of today's program.
0: Have you noticed these new books and articles speaking of the new revealed mysteries of the Bible? And those about blood moons and jubilees? Do you know why people love these things? Because they don't have to work hard. They don't have to learn. They get to know a revealed mystery without sanctification.
1: How can we ever think to know God without being sanctified, so that we wouldn't be tossed around by every wind of doctrine? Because that is what God desires for us. And because that is the means by which we can hear Him, understand Him, and walk with Him. It is God who is the author of mysteries, and it is He who is the revealer of the mysteries. It is He who reveals the deep and profound things. He knows the darkness, and anything we need to know, which is light, is revealed by Him. If we want to understand deep mysteries of God, we need to get sanctified by God. And sanctification has a cost. Oswald Chambers reminds us of the cost of sanctification. When we pray asking God to sanctify us, are we prepared to measure up to what that really means? The cost of sanctification will be a deep restriction on many of the earthly concerns we have. Sanctification means to be intensely focused on God's point of view so that we can become one with Yeshua and so that the nature that controlled Yeshua will control us. By being sanctified, we can know the difference between true and false. When we are faced with some of these predictions by these prophets, we need to ask ourselves some important questions. Is the prophet 100% accurate? And if not, run. What is the person who makes prophecies like? Are they rebellious, proud, or are they forever unrepentant for mistakes that they have made? Is Yeshua the only one and the only way? The paramount question is, who are we going to trust in these end times? Trusting in God's holy name, trusting in His word alone, for He is the eternal rock. Blessed is the man who makes the Lord his trust and does not respect the proud, or as such, turn aside to lies. Welcome to Shalom Ariel, and welcome to this, our last study in the book of Hebrews with Messianic leader Jacques Isaac Gabizon. We pray that you have enjoyed this series, and we look forward to bringing you more of the Word of God from a Jewish perspective. Join us and be blessed. Shalom, shalom.
0: The story is told by a missionary, Maurice Plotz. A band of roving Mau Maus came to the village of Lowry, surrounded it, and killed every inhabitant, including women and children. 300 people in all. Not more than 3 miles away was the Rift Valley Academy, a private boarding school where children were being educated while their missionary parents worked elsewhere. And this is where the rebels were heading to. You can imagine the fear of those children at the school.

There was no place to flee. The only resource was what? Prayer. As the rebels began to advance on the school, tightening the circle, shouting louder, suddenly, when they were close enough, they suddenly stopped and began to retreat. And soon they were running back to the jungle. What happened? They could not figure it out. Later, as the army captured the entire band of rebels, before the judge at their trial, the Mau Mau's leader was called at the witness stand. So the judge asked him, he says, "On this night, did you kill the inhabitants of Lowry?" He says, "Yes." "Was it your intent to do the same thing in the Rift Valley Academy?" He said, "Yes." "Well then," he says, "how come you didn't do it?" So the leader, who had never read the Bible and never heard the gospel, replied, "We were on our way to attack and destroy all the people at the school. But as we came closer, all of a sudden between us and the school, there were many huge men dressed in white with flaming swords. We became afraid and we ran to hide." You know, we've heard so many stories like this, and it's true. And we heard so many stories, especially when it comes to the wars in Israel. And so this is how these angels function. Angels, as we are learned from these books, are ministering spirits sent forth to minister to us. But I want to tell you, there's another way of reading this verse. One that will bring down this verse to earth. You know that the word angel does not exclusively designate these heavenly beings. This term is also attributed to humans. Not because they are very nice, but because these are messengers. This is what the word angel means. And it is in this sense that some people are called angels, just like John the Baptist in Mark 1:2, or even the disciples. Or when in the Old Testament, and Jacob sent his messengers before Esau, actually the word is angels. Could it be that Hebrews 13:2 speaks of human messengers? Human messengers of God and not heavenly angels here? Could it speak of those servants of God who are doing the work of the Lord, whom we unwittingly are helping and are partaking in this great work that they're doing? After all, can we really entertain angels since they do not need our help? We need their help. People often ask, "How can I serve the Lord?" Seek those who are doing the work and help them. Serve them. Partake in their blessing. This is the first step. Begin in your own congregation and spot those who are doing multiple tasks and help them. Jesus said, you know what he said in Luke 10:2? "The harvest truly is great, but the laborers are few. Therefore pray the Lord of the harvest to send out laborers into the harvest." There are many, many areas in ministry which lack laborers. I have seen and even see at this time ministry that have to be shut down because nobody comes forward. Begin to help, and perhaps you will unwittingly entertain angels and be part of this great commission. Now, saying that the end of the letter is approaching, the author accelerates his pace. In verse 3, he speaks of visiting the prisoners. At this time, many believers were unlawfully chained because of their faith, and the family was responsible to bring them food and water. Help them, the Bible says. And it is in verse 4 where he speaks of the sanctity of marriage. So many covenants of marriage are not respected today. Yet if there's one institution that is so precious to God, it is marriage. One reason we often hear is from one of the spouses, "I'm not happy anymore." You know, as if the world was created for us to be happy. This is when selfishness has overtaken love, you know, and this type of attitude prevails. And in the Greek, there's no verb here. You know how it reads? It says, "Marriage to be held in honor among you." This is what it says. The other subject in verse 5 is about money. "Let your conduct be without covetousness. Be content with such things as you have. For he himself has said, I will never leave you nor forsake you." If you do all these things above, the outcome is that God will not leave you and forsake you. And sure, money will help us to get things, but happiness is not in money. God is the owner of it all. You know, money cannot bring satisfaction. That is, it is like the man who said, "Last month my aunt died and left me $25,000. Last week my brother died and he left me $38,000. I'm so depressed." And his friend says, "Why are you depressed? You have money." He says, "Because this week nobody died." So say, just want to tell you how money will make somebody irrational. That's the point, right?
Now the three next verses are also of paramount importance.

importance. Let's read verse 7 to 9. It says, remember those who rule over you, who have spoken the word of God to you, whose faith follow considering the outcome of their conduct. Jesus is the same yesterday, today, and forever. Do not be careful.

teachers, devoted teachers of the word, those whose faith follow, he says. That is, those who live according to the word of God they teach. And he's asking us to consider the outcome of their conduct, just like 1 Timothy 3, right? See their lives. And in the next verse, he says that Jesus Christ is the same today, yesterday, today, and forever. But why is it there? Because Jesus is consistent, always the same, like a sure foundation. Of course, your teachers of the word cannot be like Jesus, but they need to look like him in having this consistent walk in the word. This is why I believe this verse is there. This is why I believe this verse is mentioned in the context of teachers of the word of God. This is what the word of God asks us to seek in those who speak the word outside, inside. And these men, if they live by the word, follow them, learn from them. And as he says in verse 9, do not be carried away by strange and various doctrines. You know, this is one of the many warnings in the New Testament about false doctrines, which I believe are in increase today. This is the prophecy of the end time of the church, our prophecy of the end time of the nations, of Israel, this one of the church. 1 Timothy 4:11 says, for the Spirit expressly says that in latter times some will depart from the faith, giving hints to deceiving spirits, and look how he calls false doctrines. He says doctrines of demons. This is how false doctrines are called, false doctrines of demons. Remember, there's nothing new someone could add to the Bible. Many today speak of new revelations as if God waited 4,000 years for them to be born so he can reveal it to us. Have you noticed these new books and articles speaking of the new revealed mysteries of the Bible? And those about blood moons and jubilees? Do you know why people love these things? Because they don't have to work hard. They don't have to learn. They get to know a revealed mystery without sanctification, without studying the scriptures. Forget mysteries and get holiness. This is what the Bible says. Get to work, right? This is the message of the scriptures. And the next argument is strong. Like a last call to those who are living the faith. Look at verse 10. We have an altar from which those who serve the tabernacle have no right to eat. We have so much more than those who serve outside. He's talking about the priests in the temple. You see these guys over there with this beautiful building. They can't even come and eat with us. And who is the altar? The altar is Yeshua himself. He is the manna. He is the final sacrifice. And in the next verse, we are reminded that Yeshua suffered where? Outside of the camp. Outside of the temple. Outside of this world. And he says, why, you want to go back there? Jesus is outside. He's not there. Look at verse 11 to 13. And count the times, how many the times the word outside is mentioned. For the bodies of those animals whose blood is brought into the sanctuary by the high priest for sin are burnt outside the camp. Therefore Jesus also, that he might sanctify the people with his own blood, suffered outside the gate. Therefore let us go forth to him outside the camp, bearing his reproach. How many times? Three times. That's the point. Outside of this world. This is where you will meet Jesus. In the temple times, the sacrifices were food for the priests. But on Yom Kippur, when they had to sacrifice, what I believe were the most important sacrifice of the year, they could not touch it. Right? Because it symbolized the final sacrifice itself. And his last words before the benediction. So here, this is where we see the writer's humility. Now, he speaks like personally. He says, pray for us, verse 18. Pray for us. For we are confident that we have a good conscience in all things, desiring to live honorably. But I especially urge you to do this, that I may be restored to you the sooner. Prayers for the leadership is crucial. And so the writer asks for prayer. He prays that he may be restored to them. Perhaps he was sick or in jail. But his desire was always to serve them. You know, to conclude, one great particularity of the book of Hebrews is that it uplifts us so much in seeing the Lord Jesus Christ and tells us there's so much in heaven for us. It is my prayer that you've come closer to your Creator through its powerful words. I remember I began the book with confidence. I read so much about Hebrews and surrounded myself with great lexicons and commentaries. And as I was going on,

0: My confidence slowly dwindled away, and it was replaced by what? By reverence, by awe, as Jesus was brought again and again as the ultimate sacrifice for us. I will close with a prayer, the prayer of the author, that we find verse 20, 21. Now may the God of peace, who brought up our Lord Jesus from the dead, that great shepherd of the sheep, through the blood of the everlasting covenant, make you complete in every good work to do his will, working in you what is well-pleasing in his sight, through Jesus Christ, to whom be glory forever and ever. Amen. Grace be with you all. Amen. May the Lord bless you.
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3: Hi, I'm Pastor Keith Manley with today's Reflection of Grace. Do you remember the story in the Bible when Jesus told his disciples that one of them would betray him that night at the Last Supper? All the disciples came and said, "Lord, is it me? Is it me?" Simon Peter came to him and said, "Lord, all these guys might fail you, but as for me, it's never going to happen." I believe Peter was dealing with some big insecurities in his life. Once Peter encountered the Holy Spirit, he became a different person. He's the guy who they came to crucify him, and he said, "I'm not worthy to die like my Lord. Crucify me upside down." He's also the one God chose to preach the message on the day of Pentecost. So when you think your life is a failure, when you think you have all these insecurities, how could God ever use someone like you? Remember how God used Simon Peter, and he became a leader. God uses ordinary people. And that's today's Reflection of Grace.

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4: I just want to give you some encouragement. You are on the front lines all over this country in an amazing inflection point in history. This is such an amazing opportunity for us. Not just the timing of the 250th and everybody talking about the principles and the declaration, and all those things that we talked about last year as we were getting ready to launch into the 250th. But of course, now there is this renewed interest in the principles of liberty. And the reaction to Charlie's assassination has been absolutely phenomenal. But I just want to point out something that Charlie was doing that every single one of us can do. To the untrained ear, Charlie talked a lot of politics. But to a person that knows the Word of God, you know that every time he was asked a question, every time he was on a panel, every time he was given a speech, he was discipling. He was giving a biblical answer to whatever the social issue was. Now, nothing was off the table. You could ask him about sexuality, about taxes, about property rights. I mean, whatever the issue was, you could ask him, and he would do his best to come at it from a biblical perspective. And last year, we were talking about the fact that, Wall Builders has been at this for decades, and we had finally reached the point in the second chapter of Nehemiah where we have permission to go rebuild. We hadn't actually been rebuilding the walls yet. We'd been working on the king, man. We've been trying to convince the king to let us go rebuild the walls. Then we finally got permission through the election last year. And now with this resurgence and this interest, a lot of people are asking, okay, I want to rebuild the walls, but I don't know how to do that. I don't know what the bricks are that I'm supposed to be using. I don't know the right mortar to use. I'm not sure what these cultural indicators are that I need to be looking for. And so that's where you have such an incredible opportunity as a leader in your state over the next year and a half. And thankfully, David pointed out to me that the 250th does not end on July 4th, 2026. It really begins. So we have a whole year of the 250th from that point. So we actually have between now and July 4th, 2027 to really make the most of this moment, to really seize this opportunity where these kids are actually, I don't know if you've noticed the difference. I know at Patriot Academy and Wall Builders, we've had an absolute flood, an influx of interest, young people wanting to get engaged, wanting to be a part of the solution. And so we're just trying to meet that demand. Of course, Turning Point with the, 50, 60,000 requests for chapters and all the Turning Point Faith chapters now opening across the country. There's a tremendous, tremendous opportunity. And you're right there at the heart of it in your legislative district and in your state. And so I'm going to encourage you to make the most of this and use the tools that Wall Builders is making available to you throughout the year. Use our new Rebuilding Liberty course. Use Biblical Citizenship in Modern America. Take these courses into your districts and raise the civic literacy of your constituency, and that's going to help build an army of people that are willing to stand for these principles, not only over the next year and a half for the 250th, but way beyond that.
1: 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We will be right back on the Wall Builders Show.
5: This is Tim Barton from Wall Builders with another moment from American history. The Second Amendment to the Constitution, which guarantees to every individual the right to keep and bear arms, has been targeted for years now by those who are determined to dismantle the individual right to self-protection. Opponents argue that only the militia, the military, and law enforcement are to have and use firearms. But those who wrote the Second Amendment strenuously disagreed, including Founding Father Richard Henry Lee, a signer of the Declaration, a president of the Continental Congress, and one of those who actually framed the Second Amendment. He declared, "To preserve liberty, it is essential that the whole body of the people always possess arms and be taught alike, especially when young, how to use them." For more information about Richard Henry Lee and the history of the Second Amendment, go to wallbuilders.com.
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4: All right, folks, we're back on the Wall Builder Show. And yes, that's my grandkids, Arlen and Annabeth, that have been welcoming you to the program today and introducing my presentation from the Pro Family Legislators Conference. And of course, as you know, if you're a longtime listener, you know we do the Legislators Conference every year. And then we take a lot of the presentations that are given at the conference and we share them with our Wall Builders audience. And so we've been sharing some great presentations from Kevin Freeman and others over the last few weeks. And I thought it would be good to learn a little bit more about all the things happening in the 250th and not just the things that other people are doing. Lots of great things happening. You know, David and Tim are in D.C. this week doing America Reads the Bible. There's all kinds of celebrations happening in federal agencies up and down. I mean, every agency you can think of is doing something for the 250th, most states, most communities. But the real question is, what are you going to do for the 250th? What activities do you have planned for your family? What activities do you have planned for your church and for your community? And that's why we wanted to bring you this presentation to talk about some of the things that are happening coming up in the 250th. Let's get back to it. Here we are at the Pro Family Legislators Conference. The new course that we put together since our last time together last November, Rebuilding Liberty, is shorter than Biblical Citizenship. It's about 4 weeks. Actually, it is 4 weeks, and it's a little less than an hour each week. So this is a much faster class. Most of you have been through Biblical Citizenship. That's an eight-week class. It takes about 2 hours each night for 8 weeks in a row, of throughout 8 weeks in a row. This one's only four, and our goal is to put about 4 million people through this thing over the course of these next 2 years as we celebrate the 250th. And if they do the course, they're going to get an understanding of the Declaration of Independence. We were just backstage talking about, you know, this is not complicated. We hold these truths to be self-evident. We need to be talking about truth and giving people a hunger for truth, that all men are created equal, that God's in the equation, that they're endowed by their creator with these unalienable rights of life, liberty, and the pursuit of happiness, that government's whole purpose, the whole reason you guys are all in office is to secure these rights. That's the whole reason we created government and developed government, and the only power that government has comes from the consent of the people. Now, the line after that is the one that I think we're going to be living out over the next couple of years, and that's the one I want to leave you with. This one is the line that some people get a little nervous about because they think it means you have to completely throw off your government. That's not what it means. But Jefferson says in the next line, he says that when any form of government becomes destructive of these ends, the ends are life, liberty, pursuit of happiness, the truths, the ability to give or refuse consent, so your election system, and all of those things. If government is destroying, if it's destructive of these ends, then Jefferson said, it is the right of the people to alter or abolish it. Now, we are not at all suggesting that we abolish all government, but definitely we should abolish the Federal Department of Education. Anybody agree with that? Okay. We should abolish the Center for Demented Confusion. Perhaps should be aptly named. Maybe Mary could carry a bill to rename it the Center for Disease Creation. Anyway, there's a lot of things. The numbers are staggering right now. People are being exposed to how much of the budget and how much waste is going into healthcare, none of which is constitutional. There's zero constitutional authority for the federal government to be involved in healthcare at all. So we should be getting rid of that half of the federal budget tonight, right? Those are the types of alter or abolish moves. And I'm going to challenge you to think boldly, not to just tinker around with the system. Man, I remember when I came into the legislature, of course, we had a Democrat majority in Texas, and Phil King and I came in together. And I mean, we were happy if we could just get a little bitty sliver of a sort of pro-life piece of legislation that, you know, might do some good in certain scenarios, right? We now get to take huge steps towards restoring the principles of liberty. You now are in control in so many of these states where you can think boldly and actually get things done that we only dreamed about 25 or 30 years ago. So I'm going to challenge you to do that and make the most of this and help us at Wall Builders and Patriot Academy to bring these young people along. When I say they're hungry, I'm not kidding you. We do this thing called Patriot Institute now. I don't know if y'all have heard of this. Most of you are familiar with our Patriot Academy that we do in state capitals around the country. That's 1 week. Well, now we do the Patriot Institute at the Patriot Academy campus in Constitution City, Texas, which, by the way, if you want to study the Constitution in a mock-up of Independence Hall in Constitution City, Texas, tell me that's not poetic. But we've got these kids now that are coming and staying with us for a whole year. So they're spending 1 year at the Patriot Institute getting grounded in these things. And we doubled in our students right after Charlie was assassinated. The number of people that are now reaching out and saying, man, I'm not going to be quiet anymore. You watch these videos of these kids and they're saying, I was always embarrassed to talk about my faith or about my conservative values. Never again will I be silent. From now on, I'm going to speak up. And they're going down the discipleship path. You know, people might think that there was an effort to silence Charlie Kirk's voice. In truth, they were trying to silence the voice of truth, not Charlie Kirk. Charlie Kirk was a vessel for the voice of truth, just like you are and just like I am. And fortunately for us, instead of silencing him, they actually magnified his voice. So now because of technology, you've got 1,000 times more people being discipled by all these Charlie Kirk videos in his death than even in his life.
1: We have to interrupt Poppy's presentation to take a break. We will be right back on the Wild Builders Show.

0: This is Tim Barton from Wall Builders with another moment from American history. After the final victory at Yorktown, the Continental Army awaited the outcome of peace negotiations with Great Britain. Pastor Israel Evans, a chaplain in the Army, proposed to George Washington that they build a structure where church services could be held during the months of waiting. Washington approved the plan and urged his officers to ensure that the soldiers attended service. Pastor Evans further knew, if we were to secure the liberties they had fought for, sound education would be crucial. He declared, "Every parent and every friend to the freedom of his country ought to be attentive to the improvement of our youth in the principles of freedom and good government. And then the people will stand fast in their liberty for a long time." Our schools today need to return to teaching the principles of freedom and good government in order for America to survive and prosper. For more information about Pastor Israel Evans and other colonial patriots, go to wallbuilders.com. Hi friends, this is Tim Barton of Wall Builders. This is a time when most Americans don't know much about American history or even Hebrews of the faith, and I know oftentimes for parents, we're trying to find good content for our kids to read. And if you remember back to the Bible, to the book of Hebrews, it has the Faith Hall of Fame where they outlined the leaders of faith that had gone before them. Well, this is something that as Americans, we really want to go back and outline some of these heroes, not just of American history, but heroes of Christianity and our faith as well. I want to let you know about some biographical sketches we have available on our website. One is called The Courageous Leaders Collection, and this collection includes people like Abigail Adams, Abraham Lincoln, Francis Scott Key, George Washington Carver, Susanna Wesley, even the Wright brothers. And there's a second collection called Heroes of History. In this collection, you'll read about people like Benjamin Franklin or Christopher Columbus, Daniel Boone, George Washington, Harriet Tubman. Friends, the list goes on and on. This is a great collection for your young person to have and read, and it's a providential view of American and Christian history. 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
2: The important thing for us this morning is to recognize that we have a vessel, and that no matter whether you're the legislator, you're on staff, you're volunteering for campaigns, you're a pastor, whatever the role is that God's given you, you've got a realm of influence. There are people that will listen to your voice, so get plugged into these efforts that we're making over the next year and a half and force multiply in your community. I'm going to leave you with two quotes. I went and looked this one up because it struck me the night that Charlie was killed, 31 years old. First thing that came to mind was of course, MLK in his 30s, RFK, JFK in his early 40s. You go through those. But then you think back to the founding era, and you get Dr. Joseph Warren, the Charlie Kirk of the Revolution, 34 years old when the British cut him down at Bunker Hill. And the greatest orator would have been the greatest orator of the Revolution had he not been killed so soon. But he gave those great orations on the anniversary of the Boston Massacre twice. He did two of the five that they did there at the Old South Meeting House. And the last one he did just a few weeks before they killed him, the words that he said, I think, fit so well with what the opportunity is that we've been given in the wake of a horrible tragedy, but that God has turned into a movement where the wind is at our back if we will seize this moment. Here's what he said at the very end of that speech. He said, "You then who nobly have espoused your country's cause," that's all of you, "who generously have sacrificed wealth and ease, who have forsaken the downy pillow to keep your vigils by the midnight lamp for the salvation of your invaded country, you then will reap that harvest of renown which you so justly have deserved." This one, I think, really applies to Charlie. "Your country shall pay her grateful tribute of applause. Even the children of your most inveterate enemies, ashamed to tell from whom they sprang, while they in secret curse their stupid, cruel parents, shall join the general voice of gratitude to those who broke the fetters which their fathers forged." Now listen carefully to this last line. "Having redeemed your country and secured the blessing to future generations, who fired by your example," there is a generation right now on fire, and they're on fire because of Charlie's example, and so many of you, "fired by your example, shall emulate your virtues." So they're being discipled in the virtues of Christ and in the discipleship of the gospel to live it out in every area of their lives and learn from you the heavenly art of making millions happy with heartfelt joy, which transports all your own. You cry, "The glorious work is done." Then drop the mantle to some young Elisha and take your seats with kindred spirits in your native skies. A lot of people say there'll never be another Charlie Kirk. Rob McCoy and I disagree with that. We said that the first week when this happened. There'll be an Elisha that gets a double portion. There'll be a ton of others that pick up that mantle and go forth. And I don't mean just the people that already have platforms and radio programs and all. I'm talking about these kids right now that are being fired by his example and are emulating his virtue. So be encouraged and know there is a harvest right there in your backyard. Look for ways to work that harvest and bring those people into the fold. This is actually from one of my students. Okay, this is a 19-year-old girl doing the Patriot Institute. She said, I've been thinking all day about the words of Abraham Lincoln in his Gettysburg Address. We are now engaged in a great civil war, testing whether that nation or any nation so conceived and so dedicated can long endure. But in a larger sense, we cannot dedicate, we cannot consecrate, we cannot hallow this ground. The brave men, living and dead, who struggled here have consecrated it far above our poor power to add or detract. The world will little note nor longer remember what we say here, but it can never forget what they did here. It is for us, the living, rather, to be dedicated here to the unfinished work which they who fought here have thus far so nobly advanced. It is rather for us to be here dedicated to the great task remaining before us, that from these honored dead we take increased devotion to the cause for which they gave the last full measure of devotion. That's what I'm asking you to do. Take increased devotion to the cause. Think about those young people in your life. There might be a Dr. Joseph Warren who was 33 when he gave the speech, 34 when he died. There might be a Charlie Kirk at 31. Jefferson was 33 when he wrote the Declaration. Catherine Lee Bates was 33 when she wrote the America the Beautiful. I mean, you think about the young people. We need to bring them in and be thinking about how you can rebuild liberty in your community. God bless you.
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0: This is Tim Barton from Wall Builders with another moment from American history. Founding fathers John Adams and Thomas Jefferson originally worked closely together, but later became ardent opponents. This troubled Dr. Benjamin Rush, a signer of the Declaration, who knew both of them very well. In the Bible, 2 Corinthians 5:18 tells us that God has given each of us the ministry of reconciliation. Dr. Rush believed this and set out to bring the two back together. It took a while, but Adams and Jefferson once again became close friends. And looking back on his role in helping bring about this reconciliation, Dr. Rush stated, "It will give me pleasure as long as I live to reflect that I have been in any degree instrumental in effecting this reunion of two souls destined to be dear to each other and motivated with the same dispositions to serve their country, though in different ways." For more information about Dr. Benjamin Rush and his other remarkable achievements, go to wallbuilders.com. Hey, this is Tim Barton with Wall Builders. And as you've had the opportunity to listen to Wall Builders Live, you've probably heard the wealth of information about our nation, about our spiritual heritage, about the religious liberties, about all the things that makes America exceptional. And you might be thinking, as incredible as this information is, I wish there was a way that I could get one of the Wall Builders guys to come to my area and share with my group, whether it be a church, whether it be a Christian school or public school or some political event or activity. 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And there's a section where you can request an event to bring this information about who we are, where we came from, our religious liberties and freedoms. 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
3: 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Welcome back to the Wall Builders Show. And of course, this is the place we take on the hot topics of the day from a biblical, historical, and constitutional perspective. 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I want to encourage you to be making your plans for the 250th and not just waiting for July 4th. We've only got a couple of months left. I mean, we're down to less than 80 days at this point. 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There's lots of ways that you can be getting people educated in your circle. So you've got people that are friends, family, people in your church, people at work. In fact, we even have a lunch break version of Biblical Citizenship in Modern America. That'd be a great one to do between now and the 250th. It's just five episodes, about 45, 50 minutes each. And what a lot of employers are doing is they're saying, hey, we're going to do our lunch break together this week, Monday through Friday. Sometimes the company will even provide the lunch, or they just say, bring lunch. And each day, Monday through Friday, you watch the Biblical Citizenship in Modern America lunch break version. And in those 5 days, you get a really good foundation in what it is that we're going to be celebrating for the 250th. What we don't want is for people to just have these, you know, pomp and circumstance, lots of fireworks and hot dogs and parties, but no real understanding of what we're celebrating. It's not just a birthday. It's not just something to mark time. The Bible tells us to remember the former days, to look at what God was doing in our history. Ronald Reagan warned us. He said, if we forget what we did, we won't know who we are. He said, I'm warning of an eradication of the American memory that would lead to an erosion of the American spirit. So we know that's what's happened, and he told us the solution is civic ritual. So as we were sharing that in this presentation and talking about some of the things we can do, this is a perfect opportunity. And I just want to let you know, there's lots of tools. You don't have to, there's not just one way to do the 250th. There's a lot of options. And I recommend that you look at all those options and you do something that fits for you and your family or for your church, your particular community. Find a night of the week that makes sense to invite people over. Find a, you know, maybe in your church, it's a potluck dinner every Sunday for 8 weeks in a row to do the full biblical citizenship class. Or maybe, you know, just the lunch break version in 5 weeks. Whatever works for you. We make it super easy for you. 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I mean, all these different courses are free for you when you sign up to be a host or coach right there at Patriot Academy. There are some paid options if you want to get a bunch of the books to be able to hand out, and you don't want people don't want just the digital workbook, or if you want to get some of the other supplies, you can do that. But getting the class is totally for free. Being a coach and getting access to all of those things in your dashboard free. You get all the promo videos. You get all the access to set up the class. One of the coolest things we did several years ago when we created this coach program was we created this coach dashboard where you could actually, with just a couple of clicks, just a couple of things that you fill out, the date you want to have your class, where you want to have it, it'll create for you your own landing page. And so then you have an advertisement, a landing page that you can send out to all your friends and family, post it on your social media, and people will click on that registration button at that landing page, and our coach dashboard will keep up with all of that for you. It puts them all in the class, sends them reminders about class, allows you to quickly and easily see who signed up for your class, send emails to them if a room changes at the church where you're going to meet or whatever. We make it super, super easy. And then the promo videos, the things that will make people want to sign up for the class, all of it available for you right there in that dashboard. And it's free. So check that out today at patriotacademy.com. It's your opportunity to do your part to celebrate America's 250th with more than just the parties, but actually getting an understanding of what we're celebrating, because then it will last. Then you can actually rebuild the walls like we're doing at Wall Builders. You can actually lay the right bricks, use the right mortar to make your community strong. I've said it for a long time, each and every citizen can be the catalyst for a restoration of biblical values and constitutional principles if you'll just step up and volunteer your time. It's basically, 2 hours a week to do this. I do recommend you start thinking about giving not only your life, 2 hours a week, your time, but your fortune, some of your fortune, 2% of your fortune to some organization or candidates or your church or whoever. Add 2% to what you donate this year in the 250th to invest in freedom. And then your sacred honor, that's your reputation. So spend at least two times a week, spend a few minutes sharing a post from Tim Barton or David Barton or myself, Rick Green, or somebody else in this space. And yes, it's going to put your reputation on the line. Some people aren't going to like that you're talking about the founding fathers and the Bible and the truth of what made our nation great. That's okay. Put your sacred honor on the line. So your life is your fortune. Your life is your time. That's 2 hours a week we're asking for. Your fortune, yes, 2% of your income or savings or whatever, given to freedom for the 250th. And then two times a week, your sacred honor. 2, 2, 2. Lives, fortunes, sacred honor. Every single one of us can do something to save this country. All right, you kids want to close us out?
1: We're out of time for today.
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1: My father was nearly 70 when I was born. He married my mother when she was 37. I was unexpected but much loved. Dad died when I was just 7. Mom's health failed after that, and she was able to do less and less. It wasn't long before I was doing all the housework. Neighbors took me to an evangelistic meeting when I was 11, and I responded to the invitation for salvation without understanding this new life. There were no feelings or real change. I was 12 when my love for music was discovered. Mom bought me an organ, and I soon learned to play all the hymns in our book. I worked hard to earn money to buy a piano. Music was the most important thing in my life. It got me college scholarships, but in the end, I wasn't happy. In college, I experimented with alcohol and lived a worldly lifestyle. I married a really good woman and had 2 daughters, but I still wasn't happy. I counseled with a minister and finally realized what was wrong. I needed to return to God. Knowing what to do and doing it are often far apart. Another 5 years would pass before I finally did what I knew to do. When I finally returned to Him, God filled me with songs. They weren't just any songs, but songs of love and praise. He didn't take away my problems, but gave me the courage to face them and overcome them with His strength. I'm Edward Cooper. If the Son therefore shall make you free, ye shall be free indeed.
0: If you would...
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4: Leprosy is 2 types of death. It's a living death. While you're alive, it's on the inside of you, eating you out a little at a time, headed you toward physical death. But it causes both. It causes the living death while you're alive, and then the physical death when you come to the end and you're no longer able to handle it. While you're alive, leprosy causes death to slowly take over your body. And then the final sign of death that is close and about to come is impaired vision, finally blindness, and then physical death. The God of this world has blinded the minds of them, lest the light of the glorious gospel should come in. In other words, what good would it be for to simply heal the outside of you, but that death is on the inside? God not only forgives the things you have done, but He actually cleanses you from who you are. Who you are causes you to do what you do, and God hits it at the very source. And so spiritual death is removed and spiritual life is given to you, and then the power to walk free from sin is given to you. And then if you do sin as a Christian, He has 1 John 1:9. 1 John 1:9 was not given to sinners. It was given only to believers, because only a priest can use 1 John 1:9 and go to your heavenly priest, the Lord Jesus Christ, the priest above all priests. And so the final sign of death, again, is that this final blindness and death comes on you, but Jesus Christ could heal, and Jesus did in that day. And so the God of this world is blind to the minds of them, and God comes in and again gives you eternal life and the power to walk free from sin in this life. The final thing is also the skin begins to fall off because of the disease. So sin not only affects the heart, it also corrupts the body. Oh, what a tremendous type of sin that we have here in leprosy. Leprosy had no regard for race, no regard for sex or social status. And the 2 Old Testament examples of those who had been delivered and healed from this is Miriam, Moses' sister, found in Numbers chapter 12, verses 10 through 15, and then Naaman, found in 2 Kings chapter 5. Now, the thing of it was, where the Bible commands that when this person is healed from leprosy, that they be examined by a priest, but neither one of these were. Miriam was the first case recorded in the nation of Israel. Naaman, after that, was a Syrian, and he came to Elisha the prophet, and of course he was healed. But Miriam did not see a priest because the Lord himself encapsulate her. He's the one that put her in a tent by herself. And when she went in, she had leprosy. When she came out, she had no leprosy at all. And she was healed of that, but it was while she was in quarantine that God did this for her, but she never went and saw a priest. She just stood there in front of the people after it was over, and God had healed her. Naaman the leper, of course, did not have to go and be seen by a priest because he was not a Jew. He was a Gentile. And being a leper, and God healed him again, he came up the seventh time out of the Jordan River, baptized, underwent under seven times, came up the seventh time, and was totally cleansed. And we find him tremendously rejoicing and shouting and those types of things. Whether he gave his life to the Lord, we don't know, but probably he did, because something that dramatic, where it changed his entire life and gave him more time on this earth. And he was actually told about this from a little girl that worked in his house who had been taken captive in a battle. And this little Jewish girl, when she saw him, that he had leprosy, she said, if you were just back in Israel, there's a man named Elisha, and he can heal you of that. That's what caused him to go. And sure enough, he came back totally cleansed, totally healed of that. Leviticus chapter 14 describes what happens when a leper is healed. Let me just tell you, this chapter is dedicated to the cleansing of the leper. And here's what it says. In verses 1-3, it tells us when a leper was healed, the priest had to go outside the camp to find him. He might be out there shouting and yelling, but finally the priest came out, examine him, and then pronounce him healed. Jesus died outside the camp for those outside the camp. He went out to find us, to examine us, and pronounce us clean and whole when we accept him as Lord and Savior. So again, we have here the priest is a type of Jesus Christ going out there. And when the priest went out there, this man had already been cleansed. And when Jesus found us, we needed to be cleansed. He cleansed us. And then is the priest that pronounces us clean also. It's not stated, this is verses 1-3 of Leviticus 14. It's not stated in verse 3 how the leper was cleansed. This was never even brought out. It just said, if a leper is healed. So the only way it could be too, it had to be supernatural, because there was no natural means for a leper to be healed. There was no known cure for leprosy. As with Miriam and Naaman, only a miracle from God could heal the leper. So in verses 4-7, we are found here that the priest had to offer two birds, and the priest provided the birds. Why? Because the leper couldn't even afford birds. I mean, these were the cheapest things. In fact, in Matthew, we're told how cheap that they were, because they were sparrows. When it says birds right here in this passage of scripture, Hebrew brings out it was a sparrow, which was the cheapest thing you could offer to the Lord. And so, and we're told there in Matthew that two sparrows sold for a farthing, and a farthing is 3/8 of a cent. You could buy two sparrows for 3/8 of a penny. The two birds, cedar wood was offered, scarlet, hyssop was used in atonement for the cleansed leper. When the priest saw this, this is what he did. He brought the two birds for him because he couldn't even afford that. And he brought also scarlet, wood, hyssop, and all this for the atoning of the leper. Atonement is substitution. The bird that died is a type of Jesus, and the second bird is a type of us. And Jesus Christ shed his blood. The two birds were this. The first bird was killed, and then the blood and the running water was poured onto the second bird, and the second bird was cleansed and allowed to go free. So what it represents is the bird that was killed was Jesus, and the one that was allowed to go free is us, because whom the Son has set free is free indeed. So what am I saying here? Jesus was seen as the cheapest of birds ever. He came down identified with us. He went to the lowest of the low to identify with us, and on the cross, becoming our substitute. He became sin on the cross for us. And the substitutes must be equal. That's why we have two birds or two sparrows. And again, the cheapest sacrifice that could possibly be offered in the Old Testament. In Matthew chapter 8, verses 1-4, we have this. When Jesus touched the man, he was in essence sprinkling the man with blood. Atonement is seen as a means of healing, not only as a type of salvation. Understand this, Jesus' atonement on the cross conquered both, who forgives all of your iniquities, who heals all of your diseases, that it might be fulfilled, which was spoken Isaiah the prophet, Matthew 8:17-16, and that says that Jesus healed, that it might be fulfilled, which was spoken by Isaiah the prophet, himself took our infirmities and bore our sicknesses. Notice this, our infirmities, our sicknesses, and sin was all placed on Jesus on the cross. All this is brought out in Isaiah chapter 53, and especially verse 4 deals with divine healing. That's the verse that was brought out. about in Matthew chapter 8, verse 16 and 17. Jesus is the bird that was slain, and the leper is the bird released representing us. Jesus touched this man, told him he was willing to heal him, and commanded the leprosy to be gone. And sickness is tied to the atoning work of Jesus on the cross. Notice this, it had to be tied to the cross because we have a sacrifice offered for this man's healing. The cross, which forgives sins, also heals sickness and disease. Healing coming from the cross is as much God's will for everybody as being saved is God's will for everybody. I mean, there are a few people that believe that God, you know, chooses you for salvation or not, but they're in the minority. Most everybody says that is absolutely not true. Jesus is willing that no one should perish, but that all should come to repentance, and whosoever will may come. And we'll shout that from the housetops. But when it comes to healing, we say, well, we're not sure it's God's will to heal me. Same cross, same sacrifice, and same thing brought out in Matthew chapter 4 and chapter all the way to chapter 9, telling us he healed everybody of everything. And even with Christians, is there any sick among you? Not you have to pray for God's will to show you who can be healed. This is in, again, the New Testament church. And we have it there that if there's any sick among you, let them call for the elders of the church. And the prayer of faith will save the sick, and the Lord will raise him up. This man was commanded to go to the priest first and obey the law of Leviticus, chapter 14 and verse 2. He was told to tell the priest to offer the gift, two birds, hyssop and scarlet, and the priest probably searched through the scriptures to even find Leviticus 14 and the commands for the cleansing of the leper. Why am I saying that? Because this healing became a sign to the religious leaders of Israel that divine forgiveness and healing had come to their house and Messiah had come. Why? Because only a miracle could heal leprosy. Again, in chapter 14 of Leviticus, it just says if he's healed. It didn't say how he was healed. And it had to be a miracle because it was an incurable disease. It proved Messiah had arrived. This leper probably told the priest to pull out the rolls of lepers and check for his name. Then he said, I'm healed of leprosy, and so now I need two birds. I understand what that passage says, so we can offer them to the Lord. And the priest probably had to blow the dust off Leviticus 14, search for what to do, because only two had ever been healed, and he knew that through the Bible, through the Old Testament, but they had never come to a priest. Miriam didn't come to a priest. Naaman didn't come to a priest. They never saw one. Miriam was quarantined by the Lord, and next of all, she was seen healed. Naaman was a Syrian again, a Gentile, and not bound by the law. Never had the law of Leviticus ever been used, and the priest had to look it up to find out what to do. It comes back to this. You can't redeem yourself. You can't heal yourself any more than the leper could heal himself. I mean, we find ourselves with sickness and disease, and we often take medicine for it. That just kind of helps our body balance itself out, but healing comes from God. Your body's designed to heal itself, but when it gets past the point of healing itself, it takes the act of God. And this man knew that, and he came, and he brought himself there, and these priests had to take and look up Leviticus chapter 14 and probably had to go through and check it because it had never been used. What was this man doing? This man was proving to the priesthood of Israel Messiah had come. And yet probably these priests were the one out there yelling with the crowd, crucify him, crucify him, crucify him. And they actually saw a miracle in front of their eyes. It comes back to this. Even though a person can see a miracle, it doesn't guarantee they'll get salvation. The Holy Spirit can convict them through a miracle, a sign and a wonder and a healing. And yet they still have to choose for Jesus Christ themselves. And we find many that probably were in that crowd yelling, crucify him, that had been healed by Jesus. And yet they were out there yelling with the crowd for him to be taken away and to be killed. Jesus Christ came and a lot of men rejected him. And then even of his disciples, only one remained, and that was John. The rest of them ran. Jesus was left alone on that cross. But you know what? When he arose in power, he began to tell the disciples what they were going to do, and the gospel began to be spread around the world.
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4: Paul told us in Philippians chapter 1, verses 3 through 5, I thank my God at every remembrance of you, always in every prayer of mine, making requests for you, all with joy for your partnership in the gospel from the first day until now. 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
5: Welcome to Taking Your Place in Christ. I'm Mark Hankins, and today I have a powerful message from the Word of God that I believe will bless you and will encourage you. My favorite scripture is, "Now thanks be unto God, who always causes us to triumph in Christ." And today is a day of triumph. Let's get right into the Word.

0: Now join us as Mark Hankins teaches on Joy, the Serious Business of Heaven. He sees me.
1: Amen. I want you to open your Bible up to Psalm 27. And this morning, tonight, we'll see kind of how far we get in some of these things. And Psalm 27 was my mother's favorite psalm. My mom and dad are in heaven, present with the Lord, and I'm sure they are having a good time. Amen. And Psalm 27, probably most of you know this, you could probably quote it. We'll look at it and read it. Psalm 27 says, "The Lord is my light and my salvation. Whom shall I fear? The Lord is the strength of my life. Of whom shall I be afraid? When the wicked, even my enemies, my foes, came upon me to eat up my flesh, they stumbled and fell. Though an host should encamp against me, my heart shall not fear. Though war should rise against me, in this will I be confident. One thing have I desired of the Lord, and that will I seek after, that I may dwell in the house of the Lord all the days of my life, to behold the beauty of the Lord and to inquire in his temple. For in the time of trouble, he shall hide me in his pavilion. In the secret of his tabernacle shall he hide me. He shall set me up upon a rock. And now shall my head be lifted up above my enemies round about me. Therefore will I offer in his tabernacle sacrifices of joy. I will sing, yea, I will sing praises unto the Lord." I want you to look at that last verse. I just read verse 6 when he says, "The Lord is my strength, my light in his presence." In verse 6 he says, "And my head is lifted up above my enemies round about me. And in his tabernacle I offer sacrifices of joy." Amen. Now, I read that and I thought, now, here is the psalmist David saying, the Lord's done this and he's done that and he's done this. And so now I'm going to give him a sacrifice of joy. I thought, that's interesting, you know. Sometimes you think of joy, rejoicing, praising, singing, shouting. He said, that's the sacrifice I'm going to give to the Lord. We know that David was a praiser. We know he was a singer. We even know he liked to dance and liked to shout in the presence of the Lord. He said, in his presence is fullness of joy. So David said, in his presence, I'm going to give him a sacrifice of joy. So sometimes you just got to say, Lord, I'm rejoicing in your goodness. I rejoice in your mercy. I rejoice in your grace. I rejoice in your presence. Where would I be if it had not been for the Lord who was on my side? That he is my strength, my salvation, my deliverer. And David knew how to rejoice before the Lord. Actually, he danced with all of his might. Amen. So David really got thrilled with the presence of God and he rejoiced. This morning I want to look at the power of this sacrifice of joy, our rejoicing before the Lord. Actually, if you'll read this word for joy in the margin of your Bible, it means a sacrifice of shouting. So you say, what in the world? So David's giving the Lord a joyful shout, a sacrifice of joy, and a sacrifice of shouting. A sacrifice of shouting. We know that Psalm 5, 11, and 12 says that all those that put their trust in thee rejoice. Let them ever shout for joy. There's something about lifting your voice, at least loud enough to get your own attention. And sometimes you got to get louder than the other voices in your head. And with a shout of faith, a shout of joy, and you just say, Lord, I'm giving you this shout of triumphant joy because I know that you're on my side and you're working in this situation. Here's the way the Lord said it to me. He said, when you are rejoicing, he said, if you only knew what happens in the spirit when you rejoice, you would rejoice every day. In other words, something happens supernaturally when you rejoice. The Apostle Paul said in Philippians 4:4, rejoice in the Lord always, and again I say rejoice. Actually, Philippians, just four short chapters, and Paul mentions joy and rejoicing 16 times. 16 times. And he says, rejoice in the Lord always, and again I say rejoice. So people say, I wonder what Paul's trying to tell us in Philippians. One of the great secrets to his success and survival was the joy of the Lord. He rejoiced in the Lord all the time. In other words, when you're rejoicing, something supernatural happens. It is literally a demonstration of your faith. I like to say your celebration is a demonstration of your expectation. In other words, if you're really expecting miracles and expecting God to do things that are exceeding abundantly above all you can ask or think, you would just go ahead and rejoice and act like it's already happening. It's an exercise of your faith to go ahead and rejoice. In other words, when you're rejoicing, here's the way the Lord said it to me. He talks to me kind of funny. He said, while you're rejoicing here, something is happening back at the ranch. How many of y'all like to watch cowboy shows? Well, you know, if you watch a cowboy show, there's always something happening back at the ranch. In other words, while you're rejoicing here, something is happening back at your house. While you're rejoicing here, something is happening in your future. While you're rejoicing here, the presence and the power of the Holy Spirit. Go ahead and laugh for a minute. I said, while you're rejoicing here, you cast all your cares on the Lord. You get that ugly look off of your face of what you're going through, and you rejoice and say, my God is able to take care of all that at the same time. While I'm rejoicing. While I'm rejoicing, God is reaching out into areas that I could not reach, but by the power of the Holy Spirit, while I'm rejoicing, my faith is working, and I believe God is going ahead of me. He's making crooked things straight. He's making the darkness light before me. He's bringing me into things that he has prearranged for me while I'm rejoicing. So go ahead and rejoice for me and say, thank you, Lord. I give you a sacrifice of joy, rejoicing. Praise the Lord. Go ahead and laugh for a minute. Praise the Lord. Get that concern look off of your face and go ahead and laugh. In other words, your joy is a demonstration of your expectation, but it's also a demonstration of your revelation.

0: You're supposed to read the word or receive the word like you're doing this morning. And when you receive the word, he said the most appropriate response is to rejoice like you just received a great spoil. A great spoil. How would you act if somebody gave you $1 million right now? You rejoice over the word like somebody just gave you $1 million. Go, oh, thank you, Lord, for that word. Woo! Dad Hagen said the word of God will work for you when you get thrilled with it. Anybody want to get thrilled with the word today and just say, glory to God. Hallelujah. Some of you have to practice at your house. Go in the bedroom, close the door. I know you don't want your wife to see you because it may not be pretty. Some people would rejoice more if they could just be cool and still do it. When David danced before the Lord, he got home and his wife said, you sure look ugly today. David said, I shall be yet more vile than this. What does that mean? That means if that's giving you trouble, honey, it's fixing to get worse. I mean, think about it. David could have ruined manhood for all of history if he would have said, I'm sorry, honey, I'll never do that again. Instead, David said, it was the Lord who brought me out of the sheepfold. It was the Lord who anointed me. It was the Lord who made me king. And I was dancing before the Lord. I'm shouting before the Lord. You know, in the South, we always say you got to dance with who brung you. You know, that just means if you don't dance with who brung you, you ain't going to have no ride home. When you rejoice before the Lord, you're saying, Lord, you're the one that brung me. You're the one that brought me. You're the one that delivered me. You're the one that prospered me. You're the one that blessed me. I'm rejoicing before the Lord. I rejoice before him. Hallelujah. Now, I always tell people, maybe you can't dance, but you can scoot. There's different ways to rejoice, you know, and if you just start doing like this, some people will know something's happening to you. In other words, just start moving, amen? I was listening to Lester Sumrall years ago, Dr. Lester Sumrall, and he said this. He said he went to see Smith Wigglesworth, and when he'd go see Smith Wigglesworth, he said to him, he said, how is it that you are the same every time I see you? Every time I come and see you, you have victory. Every time I come and see you, you never have a down day. You're never sad. He said, how do you get up in the morning? How do you start your day? Smith Wigglesworth was, I think, in his 80s at that time. He said, well, I get up every morning. He said, and I dance before the Lord for 10 to 12 minutes. I mean, this is before Starbucks.
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0: This is Pastor Jerry Hall, General Manager of radio station WHJG. 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
1: Welcome to 15 Minutes in the Word with New York Times bestselling author Joyce Meyer. On today's program, Joyce will be teaching from Galatians and Philippians. Galatians is all about God's amazing grace. We'll learn how the power of the Holy Spirit is what enables us to do what God asks of us, not our own strength and effort. Meanwhile, Philippians teaches us about joy and how true, lasting joy comes only through faith in Jesus Christ and serving others. Now, here's Joyce with today's teaching.
2: For at least 2 years now, I've been on a mission to try to get people to change their thinking a little bit from reading the Bible to studying the Bible. See, we hear all the time, you need to read your Bible, you need to read your Bible. And that's good. Reading the Bible is good. But most of us have a tendency to try to read as fast as we can and conquer material. Somehow or another, the more we read, the better we feel about ourselves for that day. But God doesn't care how much we read. What He cares about is what do we learn? And the only way that we're really going to learn and retain is not by just rushing over something, reading it to say we've got our Bible time in for the day, but it's to study. Like in Romans 12, chapter 12, there are 12 different lessons in that one chapter. Now you'd probably never know that unless you actually took it verse by verse and wrote down what you're learning out of there. And so I started doing some teaching out of the books of the Bible, and I'm turning them into books to be sold. The first two will come out next spring. One's on Ephesians and one is on James. And I'm really hoping that all of you who want to go a little bit deeper with God will start buying these study books as they come out and actually study the Word of God. And so tonight and tomorrow, I'm going to teach on the first three chapters of the book of Galatians. And we're going to take our time. You're going to be a good Bible student. You're going to learn many, many good lessons. And hopefully, I'm going to, by the grace of God, help you understand what is the basic foundational doctrine of the New Testament, which is we're saved by grace, not by works. There's nothing we can do to save ourselves. Most of you know that, but the other thing that we miss a lot of times is the same way we were saved is the same way we have to learn how to live. So God wants us to live by faith, not just receive Christ by faith. Most people come to the end of themselves at some point, and they realize that they can't get themselves to heaven. They need God, so they give up for a few moments and invite Jesus into their life. But then as soon as they start reading or studying a little bit or hearing sermons, then they take back over and try to do on their own strength all the things that the Bible tells us to do. And we forget that we're not only saved by grace, but we have to learn to live by grace and by faith. Now, Paul was chosen by God to bring the revelation about grace to the church. And he was qualified

by an experience that he had in his life. Paul was a persecutor of the church. He was trying with all of his might to destroy the church. He was there when Stephen was stoned. He was gladly gathering up Christians and seeing them put in jail. And as ornery as he was being, he actually thought he was doing the right thing because he was a very religious yet legalistic Jew who followed all the rules and regulations and was very proud of himself that he did. But God met him on a road to Damascus, revealed himself to him. He had quite an experience with God. I won't get into all the details, but he fell from his horse, a bright light, couldn't speak for several days. And God, by revelation, told him that he was to preach the gospel, and it was to be this gospel of grace. Well, let me tell you something. There's no better person to preach something than somebody who's experienced it. And grace is for people who don't deserve God's goodness. Grace is God's favor, but it's not just God's favor. And I wish that we would stop just saying it's God's undeserved favor. It's God's favor, but it's also the power of the Holy Spirit being made available to us to enable us to do the things that God tells us to do. We can't do it just by fleshly effort or straining or struggling or just by self-will or self-discipline. All those things are important and they're good and they're necessary and they're needed, but Jesus said, apart from me, you can do nothing. Nothing. Just imagine, just think for 1 minute how your life would be if every single thing that you did it by faith. In faith. The first prayer that everybody should pray when they get up in the morning is the most powerful prayer. Help! Amen? Because I'm telling you what, there is nothing in our life that we don't need help with. I mean, everything. We need help with everything. And so I would form a habit of all throughout the day just saying, help me, Jesus, help me, help me, help me. Help me. You don't even have to know what you need help with. Just trust me, you need help. So Galatians is a lot about that we're free from the law. And we now live under grace. And maybe you would have had to have been an Old Testament Jew to fully understand that. But God gave them laws knowing they couldn't keep them. So eventually they would realize they needed help. I can't do this. I can't live this life that you're calling me to live. I can't keep all these laws because under the law, if you kept them all but broke just one, you were guilty of all. Well, that had to be so frustrating. But they worked so hard at keeping all these laws, and then the ones who managed to do so, and we still have this going on in people's lives today and in churches, you feel like if you go to church every Sunday, you feel like you're better than somebody who only goes 3 times a year. If you read the Bible through every year, then you feel like you're better, a little more spiritual than somebody who just reads, you know, maybe a chapter a day or so. And we have to be so careful about this spiritual pride because I don't think there's anything that's any more nauseating to God than us thinking that we are better than somebody else because we do something that God actually is giving us the grace to do, but we are stupidly taking the credit for it. Amen?
And it gets

0: gets us in so much trouble. Now, there's a pretty good size, I don't know if we'll call it a grace movement, but there's been an emphasis of teaching on grace in the church for the last 2 or 3 years. And you'll find if you study church history that there are emphases on different things at different times. And it's good because no matter how strong we are in something, we can kind of let it fade out of our lives, and then God needs to come back around and give us a refresher course. But everything that's good doesn't always stay good. It seems like we as Christians just don't know how to stay out of the ditch. So you had the holiness movement years ago, and that was wonderful. People were living holier lives, but then that crossed over a line and everybody became very legalistic. And then all of a sudden they couldn't do anything. You can't wear makeup, you can't cut your hair, you can't dance, you can't go to a party, you can't see a movie, you can't. Well, who's gonna buy into that for very long? I mean, a lot of young people, and maybe some of you even, that were raised in churches like that, it actually turns you against God rather than toward him, because you felt like to be a Christian, you were never gonna be able to have any fun in your whole life. The Word and Faith movement back in the 60s and the 70s, a lot of teaching in that about prosperity. I thank God for it. God touched my life back then in a powerful way, because I knew I was saved by grace, but I didn't know anything about using my faith for anything other than just salvation. And faith is something God gives you that you need to use and release in your life. It's a powerful force, but it's not just an automatic. You put your trust in God. You put your faith in him. I'm glad for what I learned about prosperity, but it got out of balance. I'm glad for what I learned about faith, but it got out of balance. And so every time somebody had a problem in their life, it was because they didn't have enough faith. If you got sick, you didn't have enough faith. If your child died, you didn't have enough faith. Well, that's not right. There's nowhere in the Bible where we're promised that we'll never have any trouble. I don't care how much faith you've got, you're not going to avoid ever having trouble in your life. Jesus said, in the world, there will be tribulation. Cheer up, I have overcome the world. So you're going to find in here that one of the things that Paul says and teaches very firmly is that you have to be very careful about veering away from the truth. And you have to always test the spirits and make sure that everything that you believe is backed up in the Word of God. And we have to be, see, the devil doesn't care if you don't do enough of something or if you do too much of something. Understand? I mean, like, if you don't clean your house at all, he's happy with that. But if you become a fanatic and you turn your house into a mausoleum that can't have one speck of dust, and you spend your whole life trying to impress everybody by how your house looks, I was like that at one point, then that becomes a problem too.
1: We don't need to go through life frustrated because God loves us and wants to help. He's right there waiting for us to exchange our trying for trusting. Galatians 3:10 in the Message version of the Bible says anyone who tries to live by his own effort, independent of God, is doomed to failure. This means we simply cannot live in victory without God's help. Grace makes all the difference. It's his power which overcomes whatever struggle we face. When we are faithful in doing whatever we can do in a situation, God will pour out his grace to do what we can't do.
0: 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And I'm asking you to partner with me in helping us continue reaching out not only to you through this program, but to so many people around the world that still don't know Jesus. 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
2: 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Thank you so much.
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5: Chapter 15. A soft answer turneth away wrath, but grievous words stir up anger. The tongue of the wise useth knowledge aright, but the mouth of fools poureth out foolishness. The eyes of the Lord are in every place, beholding the evil and the good. A wholesome tongue is a tree of life, but perverseness therein is a breach in the spirit. A fool despiseth his father's instruction, but he that regardeth reproof is prudent. In the house of the righteous is much treasure, but in the revenues of the wicked is trouble. The lips of the wise disperse knowledge, but the heart of the foolish doeth not so. The sacrifice of the wicked is an abomination to the Lord, but the prayer of the upright is his delight. The way of the wicked is an abomination unto the Lord, but he loveth him that followeth after righteousness. Correction is grievous unto him that forsaketh the way, and he that hateth reproof shall die. Hell and destruction are before the Lord. How much more, then, the hearts of the children of men? A scorner loveth not one that reproveth him, neither will he go unto the wise. A merry heart maketh a cheerful countenance, but by sorrow of the heart the spirit is broken. The heart of him that hath understanding seeketh knowledge, but the mouth of fools feedeth on foolishness. All the days of the afflicted are evil, but he that is of a merry heart hath a continual feast. Better is little with the fear of the Lord than great treasure and trouble therewith. Better is a dinner of herbs where love is than a stalled ox and hatred therewith. A wrathful man stirreth up strife, but he that is slow to anger appeaseth strife. The way of the slothful man is as an hedge of thorns, but the way of the righteous is made plain. A wise son maketh a glad father, but a foolish man despiseth his mother. Folly is joy to him that is destitute of wisdom, but a man of understanding walketh uprightly. Without counsel, purposes are disappointed, but in the multitude of counselors they are established. A man hath joy by the answer of his mouth, and a word spoken in due season, how good is it? The way of life is above to the wise, that he may depart from hell beneath. The Lord will destroy the house of the proud, but he will establish the border of the widow. The thoughts of the wicked are an abomination to the Lord, but the words of the pure are pleasant words. He that is greedy of gain troubleth his own house, but he that hateth gifts shall live. The heart of the righteous studieth to answer, but the mouth of the wicked poureth out evil things. The Lord is far from the wicked, but he heareth the prayer of the righteous. The light of the eyes rejoiceth the heart, and a good report maketh the bones fat. The ear that heareth the reproof of life abideth among the wise. He that refuseth instruction despiseth his own soul, but he that heareth reproof getteth understanding. The fear of the Lord is the instruction of wisdom, and before honor is humility. Psalm 90. Lord, thou hast been our dwelling place in all generations. Before the mountains were brought forth, or ever thou hadst formed the earth and the world, even from everlasting to everlasting, thou art God. Thou turnest man to destruction, and sayest, Return, ye children of men. For 1,000 years in thy sight are but as yesterday when it is past, and as a watch in the night.

Thou carriest them away as with a flood. They are as asleep. In the morning they are like grass which groweth up. In the morning it flourisheth and groweth up. In the evening it is cut down and withereth. For we are consumed by thine anger, and by thy wrath are we troubled. Thou hast set our iniquities before thee, our secret sins in the light of thy countenance. For all our days are passed away in thy wrath. We spend our years as a tale that is told. The days of our years are 80 years and 10. And if by reason of strength they be 80 years, yet is their strength

0: Even according to thy fear, so is thy wrath. So teach us to number our days, that we may apply our hearts unto wisdom. Return, O Lord, how long? And let it repent thee concerning thy servants. O satisfy us early with thy mercy, that we may rejoice and be glad all our days. Make us glad according to the days wherein thou hast afflicted us, and the years wherein we have seen evil. 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And let the beauty of the Lord our God be upon us. And establish thou the work of our hands upon us. Yea, the work of our hands, establish thou it. Chapter 24. In his days Nebuchadnezzar king of Babylon came up, and Jehoiakim became his servant 3 years. Then he turned and rebelled against him. And the Lord sent against him bands of the Chaldees, and bands of the Syrians, and bands of the Moabites, and bands of the children of Ammon, and sent them against Judah to destroy it, according to the word of the Lord, which he spake by his servants the prophets. Surely at the commandment of the Lord came this upon Judah, to remove them out of his sight for the sins of Manasseh, according to all that he did, and also for the innocent blood that he shed. For he filled Jerusalem with innocent blood, which the Lord would not pardon. Now the rest of the acts of Jehoiakim and all that he did, are they not written in the book of the Chronicles of the kings of Judah? So Jehoiakim slept with his fathers, and Jehoiakim, his son, reigned in his stead. And the king of Egypt came not again any more out of his land, for the king of Babylon had taken from the river of Egypt unto the river Euphrates all that pertained to the king of Egypt. Jehoiakim was 18 years old when he began to reign, and he reigned in Jerusalem 3 months. And his mother's name was Nehushta, the daughter of Elnathan of Jerusalem. And he did that which was evil in the sight of the Lord, according to all that his father had done. At that time the servants of Nebuchadnezzar king of Babylon came up against Jerusalem, and the city was besieged. And Nebuchadnezzar king of Babylon came against the city, and his servants did besiege it. And Jehoiakim the king of Judah went out to the king of Babylon, he and his mother, and his servants, and his princes, and his officers. And the king of Babylon took him in the 8th year of his reign. And he carried out thence all the treasures of the house of the Lord, and the treasures of the king's house, and cut in pieces all the vessels of gold which Solomon king of Israel had made in the temple of the Lord, as the Lord had said. And he carried away all Jerusalem, and all the princes, and all the mighty men of valor, even 10,000 captives, and all the craftsmen and smiths. None remained, save the poorest sort of the people of the land. And he carried away Jehoiakim to Babylon, and the king's mother, and the king's wives, and his officers, and the mighty of the land. Those carried he into captivity from Jerusalem to Babylon. And all the men of might, even 7,000, and craftsmen and smiths 1,000, all that was strong and apt for war, even them the king of Babylon brought captive to Babylon. And the king of Babylon made Mattaniah his father's brother king in his stead, and changed his name to Zedekiah. Zedekiah was 21 years old when he began to reign, and he reigned 11 years in Jerusalem. And his mother's name was Hamutal, the daughter of Jeremiah of Libna. And he did that which was evil in the sight of the Lord, according to all that Jehoiakim had done. For through the anger of the Lord it came to pass in Jerusalem and Judah, until he had cast them out from his presence, that Zedekiah rebelled against the king of Babylon.
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0: 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Today, Keith Moore is teaching from the Word of God, a message from the series, Exceeding Growing Faith. 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
1: Let's go, please, to Romans, the fourth chapter. Romans chapter 4 and verse 19. Romans 4:19 says, "And being not weak in faith, he, Abraham, considered not his own body now dead when he was about 100 years old, neither yet the deadness of Sarah's womb." So he was not what? He was not weak in faith. So you obviously you can be. He wasn't. Verse 20, he staggered not at the promise of God through unbelief. And that's insight into what's going on when you are weak in faith. Stagger is the same idea as waver. Waver. Back and forth, back and forth. And he didn't do that through unbelief, but he was strong in faith, giving glory to God. And being fully persuaded that what he had promised, he was able to perform. So he wasn't weak in faith. He didn't stagger or waver, but he was strong in faith. We've been talking about exceeding growing faith, how that our faith can grow and what's involved in that happening. If you would go with me to the book of Luke, the 8th chapter. Let's see, I need to do it a different way. Go with me to Mark, and we'll make our way over to Luke. In Mark 4, we begin in verse 35. It says, "The same day when the even was come, Jesus said to them, let us pass over to the other side. And when they had..." Let me back up. Faith is not built on nothing. How do we get faith? Anybody know? Comes by hearing, and hearing by the word of the Lord. One translation talks about the anointed word. And you can't just have faith in God based on nothing. You have faith in God to do what you heard Him tell you. That's the source of your faith. Well, you'll see, we've read this, but you'll see a little bit later that He expected them to have more faith than they did in this situation. Well, how could He reasonably expect that? Because of this right here. Back up to 35. He said to them.
2: There you go. Yep. That's it.
1: How does faith come? He said to them. Let's try. Let's go halfway and drown. Let's see what we can do with this. What did he say? Let us is who? Now if he'd have said, "Boys, I'm sorry, but some of you ain't gonna make it tonight." Then you couldn't have, nobody could have had faith, because you don't know who it is that's gonna make it and who's not gonna make it. That's why if you preach it's God's will to heal some and some it's not, nobody can have faith from hearing that. We don't preach the new birth that way.
3: No.
1: It's God's will for some to be born again. Some it may not be. We don't preach that. Why? Because it's not His will for any to perish. Right?
3: That's right.
1: And so he said, let us, who's us? Who's us? You and me? All us-ins. Let us do what? Pass over to the other side. That's all you need to have strong faith that we are all going to make it from here to the other side. My father in the faith, Kenneth Hagin Sr., who's in heaven now, when we started flying, they got their own plane. He'd say that almost every time. Almost every time when they'd start the engines and the doors shut and we start moving, he'd just say, let's pass over to the other side. What does that mean? We ain't going to crash and die on takeoff. We ain't going to make it halfway and perish. We're going all the way. Is that right? Somebody likes that. You're going to use that for yourself. Say it out loud. Let us pass over to the other side. Every time you get on a commercial airliner, you ought to say that. Right? Or a ship or whatever the case might be. Train, either one. But anyway, that's what he told them. There is no word of God void of power. His words, his instructions, his commands are enablings. It enables you to believe it. It enables it to happen. Just like this is the same source of light be in Genesis. So this should be reason for strong faith. Now, as it turns out, that's not what happened. They didn't have strong faith. Keep reading. When they sent away the multitude, they took him even as he was in the ship, and there were also with him other little ships. Keep going. There arose a great storm of wind, and the waves beat into the ship so that it was now full. You know, just because the Lord told you to do something doesn't mean it'll always be smooth sailing. You may run into one of the worst storms you've ever seen in the middle of doing what he told you to do. And one of the first things the enemy will come and say, oh, you missed God. You missed God. You shouldn't even be out here. No, just because you encountered some resistance doesn't mean it wasn't God to do it. And the storm was great. The waves beat into the ship until it was now full. How many know that's bad? That's right? Boats full of water. Not good. Keep going. And Jesus was in the hinder part of the ship asleep. Asleep. Well, he's in the same boat they're in. Right? The wind's blowing and howling. The waves are crashing. The boat's full of water. And he is asleep. Faith doesn't fret. It just doesn't. Faith doesn't worry. Faith doesn't fear. Faith doesn't fret. It just doesn't. So they came and they wake him up and they said, Master, carest thou not? Now we don't talk like that. We'd say, don't you care? Don't you care that we perish? Verse 39, he arose, rebuked the wind, and said to the sea. Jesus spoke to things. He spoke to trees. Is that right? He spoke to the wind. He spoke to the waves. He spoke to the dead bodies. Is that right? I know. One of the occasions it said that Jesus came in and they told him about Peter's mother-in-law that was delirious with a fever and asked him to minister to her. Jesus came into the room where Peter's mother-in-law, I guess, is unconscious from this situation. And it said he rebuked the fever. Didn't say, he's not praying. He's not asking the Father to do something. He's not rebuking Peter's mother-in-law. He rebuked the fever. And when I read that, I hadn't seen it from somewhere or another, but when I saw it for the first time years ago, I thought, now hold on. He's talking to a fever. Then I thought, can a fever hear? Can a fever hear? I read the next phrase. It said, and it left her. I thought, yeah. Yeah. Pretty obvious. Fevers can hear. And then I got excited. If fevers can hear, headaches can hear. High blood pressure can hear. Infections can hear. Cancer can hear. Come on, y'all, listen. AIDS can hear. Is that right? Oh, friends, we hadn't been speaking to stuff enough. We hadn't been speaking to things with authority. Many have just been begging God, begging God, begging God, and not going to believe anything unless they see change. There's no faith in that. That's walking by sight. Something's bugging you. Speak to it.
2: Amen.
1: Don't call it your bum knee or your bad elbow. If you decree a thing, that's how it'll be.
2: Right.
1: Speak to it and say, listen to me, kidneys.
2: Come on.
1: You're my kidneys, and you're going to work right. Function normally.
2: Amen.
1: Lungs clear up in the name of Jesus. Someone needs to receive that for yourself right now. Right now. Right now. Lungs. Everybody say it out loud. Lungs clear up in Jesus' name. Somebody needs to take a deep breath. Take a deep breath. Hallelujah. Say it again. Lungs.
3: Lungs.
1: Clear out.
3: Clear out.
1: Clear up.
3: Clear up.
1: In Jesus' name.
3: In Jesus' name.
1: Now take another big breath. All right. We need to do it one more time. Say it out loud. Lungs.
3: Lungs.
1: Clear up.
3: Clear up.
1: In Jesus' name.
3: In Jesus'
1: now take a big breath. Big breath. Hallelujah. Glory to God. Hallelujah. Don't just act like you are a helpless victim to anything that comes along. Follow in the steps of the Master. Somebody said, yeah, but Brother Keith, that's Jesus. He's doing this as a man, anointed with the Holy Spirit. And he said, if you believe on me, the works I do, you'll do also. Didn't he say that? Did he say it or not?
2: Yes.
1: And greater things than these shall you do. He said, peace, be still. And can the wind hear?
3: Yes.
1: How you know? And the wind ceased. And there was a great calm. Anybody believe this really happened?
3: This is real?
1: If you don't believe it happened, then you don't believe any of this.
0: And that concludes today's message by Brother Keith Moore. 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That's 417-334-9233. 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
1: Now we'll just review a little bit of why we're having this meeting in the Oklahoma City area, greater Oklahoma.

Oklahoma City area. It's probably Oklahoma City people who have come, and area people. And when I say that, you know I mean all the greater Oklahoma City area. And I just am an Oklahoman myself, and very tied to Oklahoma naturally, but also supernaturally. And it began with an event, April 18th, 1995. Shelley and I were doing a meeting for Norval Hayes, and we were staying at his hotel up on the highway in Florida. And then we would walk each evening back to his church, a good-sized church. And April 18th, 1995, as we walked back there, I heard this huge explosion. And I said to Shelley, "Did you hear that?" And she said, "No, I didn't." Then something came on us. And we walked back to that church. And when we got there, we were weeping. We were crying. Norval walked in the door, and he was crying. And we hadn't talked to him, and he was just bent over double. Do you know what a burden is when God gives you a burden? We had a burden. The whole church had a burden. And we bent over in prayer, and we cried for the whole time. And at the end, we began to pray for the sick. I told Norval later, I think we missed it. And he said, "Well, why didn't you tell me you thought we missed it?" But, you know, you just get used to doing things. I pray for the sick. Okay, well, where do we go with this? We were crying. We were interceding. We were travailing. And that was about 7 o'clock in Eastern Daylight Time. And 9:02 the next morning, 8 Central Time, the Murrah building was blown up. And 168 people lost their lives, and many, many more wounded. And it was really our first hit in this country, big hit, that really later led to 9/11, terrorist. And that stayed with me through the years. And then through the years, the Edmond shooting and the post office and different things would happen, more tornadoes, the tornadoes and more things that would happen, and then something would go on inside me. It was like God put a, like you mark a file, he would like mark it. And then I was somewhere in September 2014 preaching when Vaughn Foods here in town, a grocery distribution company, an employee, I think left a meeting of employees. I'm not sure about that part. But anyway, he came back in and he beheaded a woman and knifed another. And he was a Muslim. And, you know, I mean, beheadings in Syria and Iraq are one thing, but Oklahoma City? And then since that, just lately, there was a young man went berserk and shot his grandmother and her husband and a very fine people who had a daycare center. Right at the daycare center, he shot them dead and cut their heads off. Now, it's not normal to cut off a head, even if you shoot somebody dead. It has to be something satanic in that. Satanic, Satan moving in there. And we had a pastor's meeting, and they told us about a spate of suicides in the Anadarko area among young people, I think an 11-year-old. And a 6-year-old had attempted suicide. There's never, ever, ever a suicide. In this room, I'm going to ask you a question, which I ask a lot of places I go. The enemy puts thoughts in people's heads. And then he sits here on the shoulder and he talks to them. Well, you don't have to obey those thoughts. Brother Hagin said, you let them die unborn. You know, you don't let them make a nest in your hair. But if they come in to make a nest in your hair and they're sitting there on your shoulder and they're speaking to you, they'll do funny things, crazy things. They're little low-level devils. But their aim is to kill you. Kill, steal, and destroy. So how many of you in this room have ever had the enemy say to you to commit suicide? Now just look at those hands. That didn't mean you were going to do it. Oh, dear God. So we have authority over those devils. And the Lord said to me, I want you to go to Oklahoma City. No, he didn't say I want you to go. I got that wrong. He said, go to the Oklahoma City area and teach on the authority of the believer. Bless the Lord. So before the 1987 camp meeting, Brother Hagin had Brother Hagin had a vision. And the point of the vision was, I remember when I got back home, it's the only camp meeting I ever missed. I was in Israel studying Hebrew. And I helped him do the first draft of this book. He called me and asked me if I would. And I said, I don't know, Brother Hagin. It stirred up a lot of things, you know.
You want to put it

0: book. I have to put it in a book. And what it was why we haven't come into that end time move that we need to come into. And one of the things that got the people so upset was Jesus told them that clapping was neither worship nor praise. And that the people weren't giving the awe that they should, like when a word from the Lord came. I remember how they would do this. Right in the middle, they got to some part they liked, they'd all go. And then you didn't hear what was the rest of it. And so the Lord said, it's all right to clap for somebody that comes up and sings, but if they're singing and an anointing comes, what I told you to do with your hands is lift holy hands. Bless the Lord. And if you lift them, you'll go to a higher dimension. You need to go on a higher scale. Why am I talking about this? I don't know, but bless the Lord. Turn with me to a psalm that is mistranslated. I think it's Psalm 47. Yes, it is. People think this says, clap your hands, all you people. That's how it's mistranslated. This is a prophetic psalm. And it is, I'm going to teach on Believer's Voice of Victory the next time I teach with Gloria on the prophetic prophecies in the Psalms. Many of them are prophetic. And this is one. And it is a prophecy of when the Lord has defeated the Antichrist and he's come and he's king over all the earth and all the nations are before him. There are three groups of peoples, the Jews, the nations, and the church. And there are nations, sheep nations, that are going to go into the millennium. And so here is the Lord, and there are those nations, and this is what it says to those nations. And this is how it's translated if you find a Hebrew translation into English, like the Tehillim, Psalms, or any Hebrew translation. It literally says, join your hands, all you people. All you nations, it literally says, join your hands, all you nations. Shout to God with the voice of triumph. For the Lord Most High is terrible, a great king over all the earth. He shall subdue the people under us and nations under our feet. This is when Israel comes to rule. He shall choose our inheritance for us, the excellency of Jacob. God is gone up with a shout. Sing praises, the next verse, to the king. And if you read down, it is when his kingdom has been established on the earth, verse 7, for God is the king of all the earth. And so he's urging the nations to join in unity. And it says literally, calf to calf, join hands, all you nations. So praise the Lord. If you really want to give, what the Lord Jesus told Brother Hagin was, what I told you to do with your hands in Timothy is, lift holy hands without wrath and doubting. So praise the Lord. It's not wrong to clap to the music and get happy. No, no. But if you want to praise the Lord, better to lift them. Now, how did I get off on that? Dear God, forgive me. Praise the Lord. I just heard too many Hagin teachings, and he always went on. Then you'd have to remember and help him get back on the path. Bless the Lord. So anyway, after he had that vision, and now I hope you'll still listen to it since I went into the part about the clapping. And it's like this. Nothing, you're not, it's like this. Patsy Bierman said it. We've gone up so high in an elevator, but there's other stories. And if we want to go to the other stories, then we have to enter in past where we've been. And that was in the word that came while ago. Bless the Lord. Hallelujah. So Brother Hagin said in here, the Lord was telling him, Plans, Purpose, Pursuit is the name of the book. Plans, Purpose, Pursuit. And its epitome is God has plans. God has purpose. Notice how many times it says in the book of Ephesians, which is our covenant with God, because I purpose this. It's my purpose. It's my purpose. He's a God of purpose. He has plans, and we are to pursue them. We are to pursue God's plan. He has a plan for your church. Jesus spoke to him about how pastors will go running around to see how this guy over here is doing it. He said, they need to seek me how I want them to do it. Because every church has a call. Every church has a purpose. Bless the Lord. Now, this is about our meetings. This is what Jesus said to him. Even in our individual church services and meetings, we can miss God's purpose and fall far short of his best. As I was caught up in the Spirit with Jesus, he told me that he has a plan and a purpose
1: for every meal.

0: meeting. When it comes to having church, when it comes to services, when it comes to meetings, Jesus said, men make their own plans and then ask me to bless their plans. I bless them as far as I can, but I cannot put my full approval and blessing upon them because men are pursuing their own plans. Then he spoke to me about the different kinds of meetings: believers' meetings, evangelistic meetings, healing meetings, teaching meetings, prayer meetings, worship services, and so forth. He said, where you are missing it today in your culture in the United States is you try to put all those kinds of meetings into one service, and so you never fully reach the potential of any meeting. So in this meeting, my instruction from God, and I know it, I know it, I know it, I know it! We have to come here, and we have to teach the authority of the believer in such a way that you get it and do it and change and rule and reign over those demons that have been operating around here, and that you change it to the land of Goshen. Goshen was the place in Egypt where God's children were, the children of Israel. And when the plagues came, they didn't hit Goshen because God had separated it. And so I told you how we were praying at Prayer Mountain for this meeting, and one of our ladies stood up and she said, you will establish Goshen. And then I got it. In the old covenant, God had to draw the boundaries of Goshen. But in the new covenant, you have to draw the boundaries of Goshen because he has given you the authority on the earth. The authority is over demons, yes. Devils, yes. Fallen angels, Satan. It's not over people. That would be witchcraft. But it is over these things, and we are to do this. Bless the Lord. And we're to leave this meeting. That's God's purpose, and I believe he's getting it. 2/3 of these scriptures are prophecy. Most of them have been fulfilled. But we're going to do what Peter says. 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
4: God's going to allow some things in your life and my life we'll never be able to answer to our satisfaction on this side. So what am I supposed to do? 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Or am I going to be wise enough to say, okay, God, I don't have to know why. All I have to do is know how to respond. And I know that if you allow this in my life, you've got a purpose that's got to be fantastic.
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Ministry of Dr. Charles Stanley, we begin a series of messages reminding believers that God's grace is sufficient for any circumstance. Stay with us to learn to lean on God's grace for times of trouble.

We whine and groan and we moan and we complain about it. Once in a while, we may understand what Paul meant, and we may respond the way Paul responded. That is, with joyful understanding of God's purpose in allowing that affliction or that pain. I wonder which of those best describes the way you respond to suffering and heartache in your life. You know, one of the errors that's going around today is that if you pray long enough and hard enough, and if you believe enough, then God will change any and every circumstance of life. And that change depends really on whether we have enough faith or we pray long enough, hard enough, intensely enough. Well, if that's true, then there's one passage of Scripture that we have to look at again. It's the passage that I want to look at today because I believe this is the pinnacle passage in all the Bible, the mountain peak passage when it comes to dealing with the grace of God in the light of how it relates to our pain and our suffering and our heartache and our hardship that we endure in life. All of us are going to experience those things. It may be physical pain as a result of some disease or some accident. It could be something even worse than that, and that's emotional pain. Because of a broken home, because of the loss of a loved one, because of loss of finances, because of circumstances and situation, because it could take 1,000 different avenues. There's all kind of causes of pain. But how does this grace of God, this goodness and graciousness of God, which He pours out toward us without any regard to our merit or our worth in spite of everything we deserve, what about this grace of God in our life in the times of pain and suffering and heartache? And also, what about those things that don't seem to change? Where is the grace of God when things don't change? Where is the grace of God when you've prayed and prayed and prayed and prayed and nothing happens? When your friends have prayed and you've obeyed God and trusted Him and took your stand and claimed this and claimed that and claimed the other, where is God? Well, that's a good question. Because you see, there are a lot of folks in situations and circumstances that don't seem to change, and they have prayed, and their friends have prayed, and they've obeyed God, and they've given, they've done everything they know to do. Nothing's changed. What about the grace of God? Well, that's what I want to talk about. And I want you to turn, if you will, to 2 Corinthians chapter 12. 2 Corinthians chapter 12 is Paul's answer to this very problem. What about my suffering and my heartache, my difficulties, my hardship, my pain, when I have prayed and prayed and prayed and things just don't seem to change? I'm sure that some of you who are listening are facing that very question. God, I've done everything I know to do, and nothing has happened. Listen to what the Apostle Paul says. You recall that God has been giving him these tremendous revelations of truth, and he's understanding things he's never understood before, things that people have never understood before him. And so he says in verse 7, beginning in verse 7 of chapter 12, "And because of the surpassing greatness of the revelations, for this reason, to keep me from exalting myself, there was given me a thorn in the flesh, a messenger of Satan to buffet me, to keep me from exalting myself. Concerning this, I entreated the Lord three times that it might depart from me. And he said to me, my grace is sufficient for you, for power is perfected in weakness. Most gladly, therefore," Paul says, "I will rather boast about my weaknesses that the power of Christ may dwell in me." Then he says, "Therefore, I am well content with weaknesses, with insults, with distresses, with persecutions, with difficulties, for Christ's sake. For when I am weak, then I am strong." Now, either this man is faking us out, or he knows something that most believers do not know. And, of course, the unbelieving world could never possibly know. Here's the man who says, "I am well content with such things as weaknesses, insults, persecutions, pains, troubles, trials, heartaches, you name it." He says, "I'm just content in all those things." How in the world could anybody be content in all of that? Well, I want you to jot down three statements, and then we'll talk about each one of them. I'm going to give them to you one at a time, and I want you to take the time to write them down. I'm not going to hurry them because they're so very, very important. I want you to jot down this entire statement. Grace is God's answer to my pain and affliction and circumstances of life when He may or may not choose to change my circumstances. God does not guarantee
to change my circumstances

0: no matter how painful they may be. Now, let's look at the Apostle Paul for just a moment. The Scripture says here, in describing his own situation, the nature of his pain was, he called it, a thorn. He says, there was given to me a thorn in the flesh. Now, the word thorn is, the only time it's used in the New Testament, was like a stake sharp on the end. It was the kind of stake that oftentimes large ones would be placed around fortifications to impale the enemy when they attacked a fortification. Paul says, God had allowed Satan, he says, this messenger of Satan brought about this stake that came into his life, this thorn, this painful experience in his life, and he said, it was there, and it somehow it just continued there. Now, we don't know what the nature of it was. It could have been some physical illness. Some people say it was some form of epilepsy that caused them to be depressed at times, or some eye disease, or whatever. Or some people say it was some form of temptation that continually harassed him and continued to confront him. Or it could have been his enemies who continually assailed him, because everywhere he went, they either were there before he got there to attack him, or they soon showed up. Because Paul had many, many enemies, the Judaizers, who absolutely hated everything that the Apostle Paul preached and taught. And so he was forced to deal with and to live with what he called this thorn in the flesh. And so the Apostle Paul began his ministry and lived with this kind of thorn. Now, I want you to listen carefully, because I know that God has something to say to every single person who hears this message. Sometimes God will respond to our prayers. He will respond to our acts of obedience in other areas. He will respond and change our circumstances as a result of our prayer and obedience to Him. Sometimes He will. In fact, most of the time He probably does. And so when people say, well, all you've got to do, brothers, just name it and claim it and God will do it, because He does often and probably most of the time, is no sign that He'll do it all the time. And we have a right to say, well, wait a minute now. Does not the Bible say, ask and it shall be given you, seek and you shall find, knock and it shall be opened unto you? Don't we have a right to expect God to change our circumstances, to take away our pain and suffering, and to alter our environment when things get so difficult we just can't stand them anymore? He says, ask. And does He not say in Hebrews chapter 4 that we have ready access to the throne of grace, that in time of trouble we can go to the throne of God and receive what we need in time of need, the grace of God in time of need? Then why shouldn't He change my circumstances when I come to Him and ask Him? Why would God allow me to suffer hurt and pain, whether physical or emotional pain? Why does He keep it there? Why does He just let it lay there? And besides that, when you think about how good God is, does He not say in James chapter 5, for example, that if there's any sick among you, let him call for the elders of the church, let them confess their sins, anoint them with oil, and the prayer of faith will save the sick? I mean, all these scriptures imply and readily confess and declare that if things aren't the way they ought to be, just talk to God and He'll change them. Have any of you ever been in a situation where you prayed and prayed and prayed, cried and cried and cried, begged and begged and begged, promised and promised and promised, and heaven was absolutely dead silent? Nothing changed. And you know, it's interesting. You can read this passage of Scripture and everything is just going fine with you. You can read this passage of Scripture and say, amen, praise the Lord, amen. And man, if you're in the middle of some pain and heartache and suffering and you read this passage, you know what happens? It isn't quite as simple. You see, it's real simple to read this when everything's going your way. But when you're hurting badly and your circumstances appear to be impossible and you read this passage, somehow the joy just doesn't leap off the page, does it? Somehow it just sort of wiggles a little bit and just sort of lays there. And he says, he cried out to God. And he cried out to God and he cried out to God. He says, three times he brought it to God. Now, sometimes God will change our circumstances. You know what? Sometimes He won't. You say, now, wait a minute. God said, ask and it shall be given you, seek and you shall find, all these verses we quote about prayer. And He says, come to the throne of grace, praying for the sick, for them to be healed. What do you mean sometimes He's not going to change my circumstances in answer to my prayer or in response to my obedience to Him? What kind of God is this? Is he a God of contradictions? Does he make promises over here and fall through over here? What kind of God is this who makes all of these promises and then does not come through to change my circumstances? Well, let's talk about that. Because, brother, that's reality. Anybody who's told you that God will always change your circumstances and always heal you and always make things better and answer your prayer and obedience didn't tell you the truth. What is it that determines whether God changes my circumstances or not? If it is not, listen, if it is not my faith, if it is not how obedient I am and how long I've prayed, how intensely I've prayed, how sincerely I've been, if it isn't that I love God, if none of those things matter, what ultimately determines whether God is going to change my circumstances or not? One simple thing. Now listen to this. What makes the determining factor is God's purpose in allowing the pain and suffering and heartache and trouble and trial and difficult circumstances. What is his purpose? Look at the life of the Apostle Paul. He said he prayed for God three times. He says he prayed for God to remove this thing. Remove it. And he said somehow God didn't remove it. Now here was a man who had an awesome responsibility. And you would think it would only be right and fair for God to do it. And yet, you know what? God didn't remove it. And to my knowledge, there's not a single verse in the Scripture that says God ever removed this thorn in the life of Paul the Apostle, his great missionary statesman, and his great evangelist. God never removed it. There's no sign that he ever removed it. Paul said the reason God didn't remove it was in order to keep him humble. Now you say, well, listen, if God will just tell me to get humble, I will. God doesn't have to send me any of those things to get me humble. Well, that's what we think about ourselves. But you know what? He said, to keep you from exalting yourself, because if you exalt yourself, Paul, what you're going to do is ruin my big purpose for your life. Paul, if I don't keep you humble, if I don't keep you on your knees, if I don't keep you weak, if I don't keep you absolutely, totally dependent upon me, you're going to blow the whole thing, Paul, and my purpose is far greater than your individual life. Think what you and I would have missed. 2,000 years later, what are we doing? We are reading these epistles, learning how to walk in the Spirit of God, learning the ways of God, discovering who He is. Now, this is the same man who is saying now, therefore, I am content. I boast about my weakness. 4 years later, he's in prison. Listen to what he says in the book of Philippians, in the Epistle of the Philippians, in the third chapter. The Apostle Paul learned something. He says, 4 years later now, more than all the things, he says, that have happened to me that are good, I count all these things to be lost in view of the surpassing value of knowing Christ Jesus, my Lord, for whom I've suffered the loss of all things, count them all as rubbish in order that I may gain Him. He says, listen, what I've learned about Him and what I'm learning about Him, he says, there is nothing to be compared to that. He says, thorns, stakes, hardship, suffering, beatings, imprisonments, you name it, nothing is compared to that. You know what he's saying? He's saying there's something far more valuable to him than God changing his circumstances. He says, I've learned something that is far more profitable to me than changing my circumstances. Now listen to this. How many times have you and I have come to God with some great petition that we had from Him, and Lord, now, God, I need an answer. And usually, here's what we say. God answers in three ways. Yes, no, and wait. He can say yes, He can say no, and He can say wait. But then he can say what he told the Apostle Paul. He didn't say, Paul, no. He didn't say, Paul, yes. He didn't say, Paul, wait. You know what he said? My grace is sufficient for you. Paul, my love, my presence, my undergirding, my surrounding, my overshadowing, my providing, my kindness, my gentleness, my provision, Paul, I will be your sufficiency. Paul, my grace, my overflowing, never-ending, inexhaustible, adequate, sufficient, fulfilling, contenting love will be sufficient for your suffering and pain and heartache. He didn't say, I won't answer. He didn't say, I will answer. He didn't say, I'm going to answer later. He just said, my grace is sufficient. I wonder if that is what God has been trying to say to you in that circumstance in which you find yourself, that you want so desperately for God to change it. You just want Him to alter it. You've made Him 1,000 promises of what you do. If He just changed your circumstance, God, here's what I'm willing to do. If you'll just change it, and He doesn't change it. You've prayed and cried and begged and wept and promised and pleaded. You've done everything. He hasn't changed it. Could it be that He has something better than changing your circumstance? You say, no, wait a minute. Don't tell me this stuff about being contented in my circumstances and my suffering and my pain. Well, let me ask you this. Do you think one bad circumstance is the only one you're going to get in life? You're just going to suffer one time in life? Is that all? All of us are smart enough to know that suffering and pain and hardship and trial and disappointment is just a part of life. That's the kind of world we live in. So, if the only way for God to deal with this is to remove these every single time, there may be some situations and circumstances in which God knows it is better for me to be in that circumstance, suffering that pain, that inescapable situation in order for Him to accomplish in my life what He desires. That was true of the Apostle Paul. Are we above the Apostle Paul? So those people who say, well, listen, man, if your faith gets right, all you got to do is name and claim it. God's going to answer. God is obligated to answer your prayer. He certainly is. Yes, no, wait. Be my guest in the pain. Yes, He is. It may not be what we want. None of us like that kind of answer. We want God to remove it. You see, we say, well, you see, if God will just remove it, that'll strengthen my faith. When I see Him change my circumstance, it'll strengthen my faith. Won't this strengthen it even more? That He will so enable you, strengthen you, live on the inside of you with such overflowing, ever-flowing love and grace and goodness and mercy and power and enablement that while your circumstances don't change, in fact, they may get worse and worse. The pressure may become more and more intensified. The circumstance may be such that not only is it pressure, but it's just continual harassment. It may just get worse and worse and worse, and somehow there is this awesome sense of indescribable perfect peace. Which is the greatest lesson? Which is the greatest reward? Which is the greatest answer to my prayer? That God has to remove something in order for me to be at peace? Or God, be something within me while the things that steal my peace can steal it no longer.
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0: The Apostle Paul would have said to us, sitting in a prison 4 years later, I wouldn't take anything in this world for this thorn in my side, because let me tell you about this Christ, who in all of my traveling, in all of my struggles, in all of my persecution, all of my heartache, I can get up and wipe off the dust and praise Him. That no matter what has happened to me, there's something inside of me so powerful, so strong, so great, so overwhelming, so contenting, so satisfying. They can't beat it out of me. And they can't keep me in prison long enough to sweat it out of me. Which is better? The lesson that he learned in that fashion? Or that God has to take away the circumstance, change everything in order to make me happy and be at comfort and peace and all the things that most of us like. Well, what he says here is God didn't say yes, no, wait. He just said, Paul, my love, the way I'm going to express it in you and through you, my grace is sufficient no matter what you're going to face and what you'll have to face in life. So what he's saying to us is that God, listen to this, that God's purpose for our life may be that our circumstance, our situation, our suffering and heartache and pain, His purpose for our life may require that it remain there a short period of time, a long period of time, or until He calls us home. Now, here's the question. It isn't a matter of whether God has the power to remove it or not. That's not even the issue. The issue is this. Do I love Him enough? Do I want His will more than I want my ease, comfort, and pleasure? Am I willing to say with the Apostle Paul, yes, I can rejoice even in the midst of pain and suffering and heartache.
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4: The resurrection is vital. This is Ken Ham, an Aussie transplant with a passion for God's Word and the Gospel. Many Christians only think about the resurrection of Jesus around Easter, but we should reflect on it all year round. You see, the resurrection secured the hope of every believer for eternity. The apostles believed that Christ's resurrection was so important that it became the heart of their message. And you'll find it all through the New Testament. Paul even writes that if Christ wasn't raised, our faith is useless. Because they'd seen the risen Christ, the apostles preached the gospel with confidence and turned the world upside down. And this week, we're going to learn how to defend Christ's resurrection.
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6: Chapter 15. A soft answer turneth away wrath, but grievous words stir up anger. The tongue of the wise useth knowledge aright, but the mouth of fools poureth out foolishness. The eyes of the Lord are in every place, beholding the evil and the good. A wholesome tongue is a tree of life, but perverseness therein is a breach in the spirit. A fool despiseth his father's instruction, but he that regardeth reproof is prudent. In the house of the righteous is much treasure, but in the revenues of the wicked is trouble. The lips of the wise disperse knowledge, but the heart of the foolish doeth not so. The sacrifice of the wicked is an abomination to the Lord, but the prayer of the upright is his delight. The way of the wicked is an abomination unto the Lord, but he loveth him that followeth after righteousness. Correction is grievous unto him that forsaketh the way, and he that hateth reproof shall die. Hell and destruction are before the Lord. How much more, then, the hearts of the children of men? A scorner loveth not one that reproveth him, neither will he go unto the wise. A merry heart maketh a cheerful countenance, but by sorrow of the heart the spirit is broken. The heart of him that hath understanding seeketh knowledge, but the mouth of fools feedeth on foolishness. All the days of the afflicted are evil, but he that is of a merry heart hath a continual feast. Better is little with the fear of the Lord than great treasure and trouble therewith. Better is a dinner of herbs where love is than a stalled ox and hatred therewith. A wrathful man stirreth up strife, but he that is slow to anger appeaseth strife. The way of the slothful man is as an hedge of thorns, but the way of the righteous is made plain. A wise son maketh a glad father, but a foolish man despiseth his mother. Folly is joy to him that is destitute of wisdom, but a man of understanding walketh uprightly. Without counsel, purposes are disappointed, but in the multitude of counselors they are established. A man hath joy by the answer of his mouth, and a word spoken in due season, how good is it! The way of life is above to the wise, that he may depart from hell beneath. The Lord will destroy the house of the proud, but he will establish the border of the widow. The thoughts of the wicked are an abomination to the Lord, but the words of the pure are pleasant words. He that is greedy of gain troubleth his own house, but he that hateth gifts shall live. The heart of the righteous studieth to answer, but the mouth of the wicked poureth out evil things. The Lord is far from the wicked, but he heareth the prayer of the righteous. The light of the eyes rejoiceth the heart, and a good report maketh the bones fat. The ear that heareth the reproof of life abideth among the wise. He that refuseth instruction despiseth his own soul, but he that heareth reproof getteth understanding. The fear of the Lord is the instruction of wisdom, and before honor is humility. Psalm 114. When Israel went out of Egypt, the house of Jacob from a people of strange language, Judah was his sanctuary, and Israel his dominion. The sea saw it and fled, Jordan was driven back, the mountains skipped like rams, and the little hills like lambs. What ailed thee, O thou sea, that thou fleddest, thou Jordan, that thou wast driven back, ye mountains, that ye skipped like rams, and ye little hills like lambs? Tremble, thou earth, at the presence of the Lord, at the presence of the God of Jacob, which turned the rock into a standing water, the flint into a fountain of waters.
7: Chapter 2. But speak thou the things which become sound doctrine, that the aged men be sober, grave, temperate, sound in faith, in charity, in patience. The aged women likewise, that they be in behavior as becometh holiness, not false accusers, not given to much wine, teachers of good things, that they may teach the young women to be sober, to love their husbands, to love their children, to be discreet, chaste, keepers at home, good, obedient to their own husbands, that the word of God be not blasphemed. Young men likewise exhort to be sober-minded, in all things showing thyself a pattern of good works, in doctrine showing uncorruptness, gravity, sincerity, sound speech that cannot be condemned, that he that is on the contrary part may be ashamed, having no evil thing to say of you. Exhort servants to be obedient unto their own masters, and to please them well in all things, not answering again, not purloining, but showing all good fidelity, that they may adorn the doctrine of God our Savior in all things. For the grace of God that bringeth salvation hath appeared to all men, teaching us that, denying ungodliness and worldly lusts, we should live soberly, righteously, and godly in this present world, looking for that blessed hope and the glorious appearing of the great God and our Savior Jesus Christ, who gave himself for us, that he might redeem us from all iniquity and purify unto himself a peculiar people zealous of good works. These things speak and exhort, and rebuke with all authority. Let no man despise thee. Chapter 18. When Jesus had spoken these words, he went forth with his disciples over the brook Cedron, where was a garden, into the which he entered, and his disciples. And Judas also, which betrayed him, knew the place, for Jesus ofttimes resorted thither with his disciples. Judas then, having received a band of men and officers from the chief priests and Pharisees, cometh thither with lanterns and torches and weapons. Jesus therefore, knowing all things that should come upon him, went forth and said unto them, Whom seek ye? They answered him, Jesus of Nazareth. Jesus saith unto them, I am he. And Judas also, which betrayed him, stood with them. As soon then as he had said unto them, I am he, they went backward and fell to the ground. Then asked he them again, Whom seek ye? And they said, Jesus of Nazareth. Jesus answered, I have told you that I am he. If therefore ye seek me, let these go their way. That the saying might be fulfilled which he spake, Of them which thou gavest me have I lost none. Then Simon Peter, having a sword, drew it, and smote the high priest's servant, and cut off his right ear. The servant's name was Malchus. Then said Jesus unto Peter, Put up thy sword into the sheath. The cup which my Father hath given me, shall I not drink it? Then the band and the captain and the officers of the Jews took Jesus and bound him, and led him away to Annas first, for he was father-in-law to Caiaphas, which was the high priest that same year. Now Caiaphas was he which gave counsel to the Jews that it was expedient that one man should die for the people. And Simon Peter followed Jesus, and so did another disciple. That disciple was known unto the high priest, and went in with Jesus into the palace of the high priest. But Peter stood at the door without. Then went out that other disciple which was known unto the high priest, and spake unto her that kept the door, and brought in Peter. Then saith the damsel that kept the door unto Peter, Art not thou also one of this man's disciples? He saith, I am not. And the servants and officers stood there, who had made a fire of coals, for it was cold, and they warmed themselves. And Peter stood with them and warmed himself. The high priest then asked Jesus of his disciples and of his doctrine. Jesus answered him, I spake openly to the world. I ever taught in the synagogue and in the temple, whither the Jews always resort, and in secret have I said nothing. Why askest thou me? Ask them which heard me what I have said unto them. Behold, they know what I said. And when he had thus spoken, one of the officers which stood by struck Jesus with the palm of his hand, saying, Answerest thou the high priest so? Jesus answered him, If I have spoken evil, bear witness of the evil. But if well, why smitest thou me? Now Annas had sent him bound unto Caiaphas the high priest, and Simon Peter stood and warmed himself. They said therefore unto him, Art not thou also one of his disciples? He denied it and said, I am not. One of the servants of the high priest, being his kinsman, whose ear Peter cut off, saith, Did not I see thee in the garden with him? Peter then denied again, and immediately the cock crew. Then led they Jesus from Caiaphas unto the hall of judgment, and it was early. And they themselves went not into the judgment hall, lest they should be defiled, but that they might eat the Passover. Pilate then went out unto them and said, What accusation bring ye against this man? They answered and said unto him, If he were not a malefactor, we would not have delivered him up unto thee. Then said Pilate unto them, Take ye him and judge him according to your law. The Jews therefore said unto him, It is not lawful for us to put any man to death. That the saying of Jesus might be fulfilled, which he spake, signifying what death he should die. Then Pilate entered into the judgment hall again, and called Jesus, and said unto him, Art thou the king of the Jews? Jesus answered him, Sayest thou this thing of thyself? Or did others tell it thee of me? Pilate answered, Am I a Jew? Thine own nation and the chief priests have delivered thee unto me. What hast thou done? Jesus answered, My kingdom is not of this world. If my kingdom were of this world, then would my servants fight, that I should not be delivered to the Jews. But now is my kingdom not from hence. Pilate therefore said unto him, Art thou a king then? Jesus answered, Thou sayest that I am a king. To this end was I born, and for this cause came I into the world, that I should bear witness unto the truth. Everyone that is of the truth heareth my voice. Pilate saith unto him, What is truth? And when he had said this, he went out again unto the Jews, and saith unto them, I find in him no fault at all. But ye have a custom, that I should release unto you one at the Passover. Will ye therefore that I release unto you the King of the Jews? Then cried they all again, saying,
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9: Well, it's got the plan of God in it. It's got the future in it. It's got all these things that we need. So I think the Old Testament's very important. There's really only one book that's the Word of God, and that's the Bible. There are books written about parts of it that are good. But the Bible is so important to go through because it is God speaking. He's speaking through individuals, but it's God speaking. So we want to look at Zechariah 13. Part of the prophecy of Zechariah was fulfilled in the first coming of Jesus. Now, Jesus came about 2,000 years ago, a little more, at his first coming, but he'll be coming another time to this earth. Some people don't know about that, but you will when we're through with this, because he's going to come a second time. The other part is going to be fulfilled in that coming, and he will be on the earth for at least 1,000 years at his second coming. He'll be here a lot longer than he was the first time. The first time he was only on the earth about 30 years. 30 whatever it was. And he taught the people for 3 years, but it's very interesting. And so he is coming in the future. This has not happened yet, his second coming. We will come with him because we're going to be taken out. The church will be taken out, I believe, before the tribulation period. So that could be very soon, that we could be taken. When we're taken, we'll be taken in a blink of an eye. You won't have time to do anything. You'll just be gone, and you will be with him. And Jesus came the first time he was rejected. The second time, he will get a better reception. He was rejected by people in the temple, very interesting. People that claimed they were worshiping God, but when God sent his son, they rejected him. And really, the temple leaders were responsible for the death of Christ on the cross. Very interesting, back in that time. So he was rejected as a good shepherd. He gave up his life for the sheep. We need to understand that. Then the Antichrist is going to appear after the church is removed from the earth. God is going to deal with every believer will go up when he takes the church. Every believer is on the earth now and will be maybe in the future. So they will be taken up to be with the Lord for 7 years. And that's during the tribulation time. The Antichrist is going to come after the church is taken out, I believe. He's probably here now, but he's not in charge, obviously, of the entire earth. And he will be a false shepherd who will lead the nation of Israel as well as the world into the Great Tribulation period. It's going to take 3.5 years to get there, but they will. And during that 3.5 years, God is going to establish his kingdom. Well, he really won't establish it till Jesus comes. Only Christ can bring peace to the earth. The world wants peace. Only Christ can bring it. He has a plan. Did we turn this other one on, this other camera?
10: No, we're not
9: going to
10: do that.
9: We're not going to do that one? Oh, okay. That's fine. And so, anyway, the world wants peace, but all we have today, basically, is war. And but only Christ can bring a peace to the whole world. And the Lord will establish the kingdom of heaven on the earth. Now, I want you to look in Zechariah chapter 8 and verse 3. Zechariah, verse 8, chapter 8, excuse me, and verse 3. And it's very important that we see these things in the Old Testament. Verse 3 says, "And thus saith the Lord, I am returned unto Zion and will dwell in the midst of Jerusalem, and Jerusalem shall be called a city of truth, and the mountain of the Lord of hosts, the holy mountain." That is coming. Now I also want you to look at Zechariah 10 and verse 6. Zechariah 10 and verse 6. And that says, "I will strengthen the house of Judah. I will save the house of Joseph. I will bring them again to place them, for I have mercy upon them. And they shall be thought, be as though I had not cast them off. For I am the Lord their God, and will hear them." Verse 7. "And they of Ephraim shall be like a mighty man. Their heart shall rejoice as though through wine. Yea, their children shall see it and be glad. Their heart shall rejoice in the Lord." Ephraim at one time was called the northern kingdom. Most of them were removed, but many of them from Ephraim, from every tribe, from the northern tribes, went down to the southern tribe, which was in Judah and Benjamin. And so there's no such thing as the lost tribes of Israel, because all the tribes of the north ended up in the south with the people in the south. And when Christ comes to reign, he's going to seek peace unto the nations. And the last three chapters of this book, the name Jerusalem occurs 21 times. When Jesus comes back, his second coming, which is in the future, at least 7 years from now, and probably a little more, he is going to set up his kingdom in Jerusalem, in the temple, on the throne of David, interesting enough, which we will hear about when we go to the book of Ruth. But anyway, he will come back again. And the interesting thing is, we will come with him. Because once Jesus takes the church up, we will be with him forever. Wherever he is, we will be. We need to understand that. Wherever he goes, we will go. If he goes to some other galaxy, we'll go with him. And so it's going to be very interesting when he comes. And so let's look at verse 1 of Zechariah chapter 13. "In that day there shall be a fountain open to the house of David and to the inhabitants of Jerusalem for sin and uncleanness." In other words, Israel will have a new temple at that time. Christ will be on the throne. people will come to that temple for to get forgiveness and so forth. We will be probably around that temple as the church, because the church has a separate destination from, actually, the nation of Israel. So it's going to be very interesting. Okay, when Christ comes to reign, he is going to speak peace to the nations. This world we live in now does not have peace. There's always a war, or always a ceasefire, or always something, and will be until Jesus comes the second time. In fact, I haven't watched it yet, but on TV, on YouTube, it's going to tell us what's going to happen after, supposedly, after when Trump is no longer president. So it's going to be very interesting. We don't have peace because the enemy is trying to assassinate Trump all the time. It's really amazing what goes on there. Verse 1 says, this will happen at the second coming of Jesus. Romans 10:3, we don't have to turn to it, you can write it down. Romans 10:3 is the first coming, and then there'll be a second coming after the Great Tribulation. You need to understand this because we are to teach other people that do not know that Christ is coming again. And we need to tell people we love, tell people we know, tell our neighbors, tell our families, tell the people we work with, wherever we go, we should be ready to tell people about what God is going to do, because he is. And we want to see people saved. Now, a fountain is going to be opened to them at his second coming. The Spirit of God will remove the veil from their eyes. The world today does not want to give up their sin, killing, and war. Most of the world is involved in killing, warfare, all of this stuff. We're fortunate to live in a nation. It's at war, but we have peace where we're at. Okay, 13:2. It shall come to pass in that day, said the Lord of hosts, that will cut off the names of the idols out of the land. This is during his second coming. And they shall no more be remembered. And also I will cause the prophets and the unclean spirits to pass out of the land. So there's kind of interesting. I'll probably talk about this Sunday. But there's three wills on this earth. There's the will of God, the will of man, and the will of Satan. All those three are on this land now. And so we need to understand that. So the people will put up their idols, because Christ is going to be on the throne in Jerusalem. False prophets will be, their mouth will be shut. Yet, during the millennium, there'll be more people that still doesn't know the Lord than does. It's kind of interesting. So we live in, anybody have any questions thus far? If you do, just raise your hand there and I'll try to answer them. Okay. So, the people have, during verse 2, it says, and it shall come to pass in that day, saith the Lord of hosts, I will cut off the name of the idols out of the land. They shall no more be remembered. I will cause the prophets and unclean spirits to pass out of the land. God is going to be in charge during the thousand-year reign of Christ. But he will not make people choose him, ever. He gives people a free will. And many people still will not come to the Lord during that thousand-year reign. So, demons are going to be put out of the earth. Satan's going to be bound for 1,000 years in the abyss. And at the end of the 1,000 years, he'll be loosed for a period of time. He's going to gather all the unbelievers and attack the Lord at Jerusalem, but the Lord will defeat him with the words of his mouth. That Satan and his people that follow him at the very end of time will be defeated and cast. Kind of interesting that the false prophet, who I believe is going to be probably the Pope, if there is one at that time, I think he'll be the false prophet. And then there'll be the Antichrist on the earth. And God will deal with them the second half of the tribulation. And the point is, the false prophet and the Antichrist is going to be in the lake of fire before Satan. And I want to show you where it says that. Go to Revelation 19, 20. This is telling us this in the Old Testament. Very, very interesting. So, we want to look at Revelation 19 and verse 20. Verse 19, 20. And the beast was taken, and with him the false prophet. There are those two. They're going to be very much alive during the first half of the tribulation. But at the end of it, they'll be cast into the lake of fire. It says so here. The beast was taken, and with him the false prophet that wrought miracles before him, with which he deceived them that had received the mark of the beast, and them that worshipped the image. These both were cast alive, look at this, they were cast alive into a lake of fire burning with brimstone. I want you to also look at Revelation 20, verse 1. Revelation 20, verse 1. I saw an angel come down from heaven, having the keys of the bottomless pit and a great chain in his hand, verse 2, and laid hold on the dragon, the old serpent, who is the devil and Satan, and bound him 1,000 years, and cast him into the bottomless pit, and shut him up, and set a seal upon him, that he should deceive the nations no more, till the 1,000 years should be fulfilled. After that, he must be loosed a little season. Well, the point is, he's loosed at the end of the millennium, 1,000-year reign of Christ, gathers unbelievers, there'll still be unbelievers on the earth. The 1,000-year reign is going to start out with all believers, but they will have children, just like we have children now. These children will be born lost. They'll have to come to Christ, even in the millennium, and still many of them will not come to the Lord, even though he's going to be in Jerusalem on his throne. Any questions about that? If there is, don't hesitate to ask, but this is, we're getting this information from the Old Testament. Very interesting. Okay, so the people had put up idols to protect them were in verse 2. The prophets were false prophets or prophets of Satan. We live in a world where demons are very active. The demons will be put out of the earth in the millennium. Very interesting. And the false prophet and Antichrist will be in the lake of fire during the millennium. You need to understand that. Okay. Let's go to verse 3 of chapter 13. And if anyone again appears falsely as a prophet, then his father and his mother shall say to him, you shall not live, for you speak lies in the name of the Lord. And the father and his mother who bore him shall thrust him through when he prophesies. That means the father and mother are going to kill the child or some of the children that are falsely prophesying. This is during the thousand-year reign of Christ. Let's go to verse 4. It shall come to pass in that day that the prophet shall be ashamed, every one of his vision, when he has prophesied, neither shall they wear a rough garment to deceive. So when Jesus comes a second time, false prophets will be ashamed. They will be disgraced. The false prophet will feel guilty about trying to impersonate a true prophet. That's verse 4. Go to verse 5. But he shall say, I am no prophet, I am a farmer, for man taught me to keep cattle from my youth. So they're going to go back to where they were when they were young. They're going to go back to the farm, the false prophets I'm talking about, during the thousand-year reign of Christ. Let's go to verse 6. And one shall say unto him, what are these wounds in your hands? And he shall answer, those with whom, which I was wounded in the house of my friends. He's actually talking about the temple there. And the false, and verse 6, when the Spirit is poured out, the remnant are going to receive him. There's going to be a remnant during the time that of 7 years of trouble, and there's going to be a remnant that will receive him during the millennium, but not everybody will. The people are going to be born lost just like they are now. But most did not know him the first time. The first time, there's more people that are against Christ today than there are for him. Very interesting. Let's look at Philippians 3:10. Okay. Philippians, right after Ephesians, we want to go to 3:10, and that says, that I may know him and the power of his resurrection and the fellowship of his suffering, being made conformable unto his death. Verse 11 says, if by any means I might obtain to the resurrection of the dead. The way to obtain Christ and to be with him forever is to receive Christ as your Savior and your Lord. I just wanted you to know that. Let's also look at 1 John 1:26. John 1:26. Gotta find it myself. Okay. John 1:26. John answered, saying, I baptize with water, but there's one standing among you whom you know not. He is who, coming after me, is preferred before me, whose shoe latch and I'm not worthy to choose. And he's talking about Jesus Christ. Jesus Christ came the first time as a man, God-man. He will come the second time as the God-man. He will be the only person that's both God and man. Very interesting. Okay, let's look at verse 7 of Zechariah 13. Verse 7, Zechariah 13. Awake, O sword, against my shepherd, and against the man who is my fellow, saith the Lord of hosts. Smite the shepherd, and the sheep shall be scattered, and I will turn my hand upon the little ones. Verse 7, the Jews have been...

0: It was predicted by God that they would be scattered. Now, I just want to mention this. In Matthew 26, 31 and 32, say it again, Matthew 26, 31 and 32, they were scattered the first time. In Zechariah 12, 10, evidently, they're going to be scattered another time. The Lord just scatters those people. Zechariah 12, 10. And that says, "And I will pour upon the house of David," that's Israel, "and upon the inhabitants of Jerusalem, the spirit of grace and of supplication. They shall look upon me whom they have pierced. They will mourn for him, as one mourn for an only son, and shall be bitterness for him, as one that is bitter for his firstborn." And there's going to be a great mourning in verse 11 in Greece, in Jerusalem, because of what they did to Christ. Very interesting. This is Old Testament, but it is in there. Yes. Read it.
1: "And one shall say unto him," this is in 13:6, in Zechariah, "and one shall say unto him, what are these wounds in your hands? Then he shall answer, those with which I was wounded in the house of my friend."
0: The answer to that is yes.
1: Yes, that's what
0: you're
1: talking about.
0: Yes, absolutely. That's Zechariah 12:10, that's verse 7, which says, "Awake, O sword, against my shepherd and against the man who is my fellow, saith the Lord of hosts. Smite the shepherd, and the sheep shall be scattered. And I will turn my hand upon the little ones." They're going to be scattered more than once, but that's one of the times that they're going to be scattered. And that's why, like I said, in my hometown of 20,000 people, at that time, there was one Jewish family, and the father in that family had a shoe repair shop in Hannibal. And I went to school with his son. His son's name was Stanley Fetter. He was Jewish. He had been scattered all over the place and ended up in Hannibal, Missouri. Kind of interesting. Okay, verse 8. "And it shall come to pass that in all the land, saith the Lord, two parts in it shall be cut off and die, but the third part shall be left." Now, that's very interesting, because two-thirds, during the time that the Antichrist is on the earth and active, and the last half of the tribulation period, two-thirds of the Jews on the earth are going to die. That's future. Two-thirds will die. Says so right there. One-third will call out to the Lord to come, and he will come at the second coming. That's when he's going to come. When the Jews, the third of the Jews that are left, will cry out for the Lord to come, and he will come at the second coming to set up his kingdom, the millennium. You need to know this information, because this is what the Bible teaches. It's kind of a sad thing that during the tribulation period, two-thirds of the Jews are going to die that are on the earth. They'll die. Says so in the Word of God. It says right there in verse 8 of chapter 13, two parts or two-thirds of it will die. A third will be left to cry out to Christ, and he will come at the second coming. That is future. That has not happened yet.

that is going to happen exactly like God said it is going to happen. All right, last verse of chapter 13. And I will bring a third part through the fire, will refine them as silver is refined, and will test them as gold is tested. They shall call upon my name, I will hear them, I will say, it is my people, and they shall say, the Lord is my God. That verse right there tells you what's going to happen at the end of the 7-year tribulation period. They're going to cry out to God, and he is going to come at his second coming. That is future. It's at least 7 years away. It might be more than that. We don't know. The Bible doesn't tell exactly when that is going to happen, but you get a general idea. Any questions about that at all? Chapter 13, it talks about right up to the time that they call for Christ to come at his second coming. Once again, it'd be after the tribulation. We will already be with the Lord. The church will be gone, I believe, before the tribulation starts. All right. Any questions? If not, we'll go to chapter 14, the last chapter. This is also basically about the future. Most of these things have not happened as yet. And so you need to understand how all this comes to pass. So, verse 1 of chapter 14 of Zechariah. Behold, the day of the Lord comes, and thy spoil should be divided in the midst of thee. The day of the Lord is talking about the millennium. It's called the day of the Lord here. And it says that this is going to be about the second coming. It will look to the future. The chapter will determine what a person believes. It will speak of a Jewish remnant in the last days. That's the last part of the 1,000-year reign of Christ. In Jerusalem, there will still be a remnant that will follow the Lord. That's chapter 1 and 2. 2 says, for I will gather all nations against Jerusalem to battle. That is when the Satan is going to be released. He's going to come up into the world again. He's going to gather all the unbelievers, and he's going to attack Christ and his followers in Jerusalem. That's the end of the 1,000 years. This is going to take place. We need to understand that. He said, I'm going to gather all the nations against Jerusalem to battle. The city shall be taken, the houses ravaged, the women's ravaged. Half the city will go forth in captivity, and the rest of the people shall not be cut off from the city. So, but anyway, God is going to defeat that army when they attack that. The enemy is going to take Jerusalem again, but houses are going to be plundered, all that kind of stuff. And one of the reasons is, even with Christ on the throne, Israel's not going to be perfect. Whenever somebody sins, don't make any difference if they're a believer or an unbeliever, God will punish them in some way unless they repent quickly and quit doing whatever they were doing in sinning. I'm talking about believers now on that part. If you have any questions at any time, don't hesitate to ask.

So, it's kind of interesting when Christ comes for his for Israel at the end of everything, end of time. Christ is going to go to Petra first. I don't think it talks about that in here, but he goes to Petra first, and he's going to release the Jews there. Then he's going to go to the Mount of Olives. We're going to see that here in verse 4. But I want you to know, when Christ comes back for his church, for his people, he's going to go to Petra first. Petra is in Jordan. Many of the Jews went over there in the middle of the tribulation. It talks about that. The Antichrist, right at the end of the 3.5 years of tribulation, is going to go in the temple and claim he's God. When he does, a remnant of the Jews are going to go to Petra. They're going to leave. They're not even going to stop to take anything. They're going to just leave immediately, go to Petra. Satan's going to try to stop them, but he won't be able to. God will protect them in Petra the last 3.5 years of the tribulation period. When Christ comes back again, he will go to Petra first. Just want you to know that. Then he will go to Jerusalem, or just outside of it, to the Mount of Olives. I'm going to show you where it says that here. Let's see. We're in verse 3. Then shall the Lord go forth and fight against those nations as when he fought in the day of battle. That's when the nations come after him at the end of the millennium, but he will defeat them. He's going to defeat them, and there, and they will be defeated forever. That's the reason you want people saved, but of course, if they die lost, they're going to be separated from God forever in a place called the Eternal Lake of Fire. First in a holding area called Sheol, but then in the lake of fire with the devil and false prophet and so on. Okay. Go to chapter 4, and this is going to begin to tell you now what about Christ going to the Mount of Olives. Verse 4, excuse me. And his feet shall stand that day upon the Mount of Olives, which is before Jerusalem on the east. It's just east of Jerusalem. You can see it from the city. It's that close. And the Mount of Olives shall cleave or divide in its midst toward the east and towards the west. There shall be a very great valley. Half of the mountain shall remove towards mountains shall remove to the north, and half towards the south. So that thing's going to split in all these directions, because Christ is going to be standing on the Mount of Olives when he returns to their Israel. There's going to be an earthquake. I'm not sure if it says that or not, but the feet of Jesus will stand on the Mount of Olives. Help will come from the east, that is from Petra. The Mount of Olives shall split, one side to the east, one to the west, one to the north, and one to the south. There shall be a great earthquake when that happens. It's going to be

0: humongous earthquake. Go to Acts 1:11. I'm going to show you in the Bible where some of these things are. You need to, it's more than one place in the Bible. You need to understand that. Okay, 1:11. And it says, who also said, ye men of Galilee, why stand ye gazing up into heaven? This same Jesus who was taken up from you into heaven, so will come in like manner as you have seen him go into heaven. This is talking about the second coming. Mm-hmm. He's going to come down similar to what he went up. He just went up to the third heaven for 7 years. And incidentally, he will call us up. We will be here with him, I believe, for 7 years. There's going to be a marriage in heaven because God was always about wanting to fellowship with mankind. That was the reason he created the earth. He created the everything above the earth, the sun, the moon, the stars. On the earth, he created animals, he created the mountains, he created grass, he created trees. All that was created for you. Now, I talked about that one of the Sundays. The creation is for mankind. It wasn't for any other reason. It was for mankind. And when Jesus came the second time, he's going to make this happen, but it's going to take some time to do it. You need to understand that. He's going to reign on the earth for 1,000 years. Then he's going to make a new heaven, new earth. We will probably be with him in the new heaven. So you need to understand that. You need to know that, where you're going to be. And so, anyway, we looked at Acts 1:11, and that very simply talks about Jesus is going to come in like he went up. That's his second coming. You need to understand that. And also we want to look at, in the Old Testament, we want to look at Isaiah 64:1. Isaiah 64:1. Isaiah is a large book. 64:1. Oh, that thou would rend the heavens, that thou would come down, that the mountains might flow down at thy presence. Talking about the same thing. Right there in the Old Testament. And when the melting fire burned, the fire caused the waters to boil, to make thy name known to thy adversaries, that the nations may tremble at your presence. That's Old Testament talking about the second coming of Jesus. Same thing. Standing on the Mount of Olives, God tells things more than once in the Bible, so we will get it. We'll get it. Verse 3. Huh? Read that.
1: When thou didst terrible things, which we looked not for, thou came down, the mountains flowed down at thy presence.
0: Yes. Same thing. There's going to be an earthquake when Jesus comes back the second time, and incidentally, we'll come with him. You need to understand that. We'll be with him. He won't be against us. We'll be with him. Okay, that's Old Testament. You're talking about beyond us. Verse 5 says, you shall flee to the valley of the mountains, for the valley of the mountains shall reach unto Azel, yea, I don't know where that is, and shall flee, as you fled from

0: Before the earthquake in the days of Uzziah, king of Judah, there was an earthquake back in that day. And the Lord, my God, shall come and all the saints with you. We're going to be with him when he comes the second time. You need to understand that. It's going to happen exactly the way God says. This is not guesswork here. God's telling us, his people, what he's going to do. So this is all future here, and so forth. So go to, we're in verse 5, I read, I think. Yes. And it said, all the saints with you. And I want you to look to Romans 11, 25. Romans 11, 25. I just want to show you, it's in the Old Testament, it's in the New Testament, and so forth. It said, I will not have you, brethren, that you should be ignorant of this mystery. Lest you shall be wise in your own conceits, that blindness in part is happened to Israel, and until the fullness of the Gentiles be come in. When is that? That's the rapture of the church. That's the fullness of the Gentiles coming in. That's also future. That is future. Okay. Verse 6 of chapter 14 says, and it shall come to pass in that day that the light shall not be clear nor dark. It's not going to be light, and it's not going to be dark. It's going to be in between. It says, this is in verse 6, a change in lighting. It will not be a 24-hour day either, incidentally. Things, that's going to change. And you have to understand that time will no longer be after the earth is removed. There'll be no more time. It'll all be eternity. No clocks, none of that kind of stuff. You won't be using wristwatches or any of that. Just wanted you to know. And it says in verse 6, it's not going to be real light and it's not going to be real dark for a period of time. Now I want you to understand that. Verse 7. But it shall be one day which shall be known to the Lord, nor day nor night, but it shall come to pass that at evening time is going to be light. There's going to be light for quite some time. That's in verse 7, change in lighting. Okay. Verse 8. It shall be in that day that living waters shall go forth out of Jerusalem, half of them toward the former sea, and half of them towards the hinder sea. In summer and in winter it shall be. Now, today, Jerusalem is not on the ocean. It's in the center of Israel. But it's going to move. It's going to move to be a seaport. Verse 8, that's what it's talking about. Jerusalem will be a seaport. I want you to know that. It's going to be a different ball game. Okay, verse 9. The Lord shall be king over all the earth. In that day there shall be one Lord, and his name one. This is going to be during the, I think this is during the millennium.
1: Yeah. Yeah. It talks in this reference here that in that day, that living water shall go out from Jerusalem, half of them toward the former sea and half of them toward the kind of seed.
0: Yeah, I'm,

0: Mediterranean Sea, yeah. They think it's a possibility, I'm telling you. Yeah, it is going to come to life again, because that final battle is going to mess up things. Okay, verse 9. The Lord shall be king over all the earth. In that day there shall be one Lord, and that's verse 9, and his name one. Okay, the Lord's going to be king over the earth. This is an interesting thing. They also believe there's going to be one language. Back at the Tower of Babel, there was one language. And God then spread people all over the earth, and all these languages that people speak came from God. Well, there's going to be a time in the future where it goes back to what God wanted it to be, and that's one language. Very interesting. I don't know what language it is. Doesn't say so in the word that I know of. But there will be one language again, because that's what God wanted. God has been interested in mankind more than anything else. Everything he made was for man. And it's going to be that way even in the future, when there's no earth as we know it today, but there'll be a new heaven, a new earth, and there's going to be one language. Very interesting. Let's see now, where are we? Let's look in Zephaniah. I think it's the third from the last of Zephaniah. Zephaniah, look at 3:9. Very interesting. You need to read the whole Bible, because you'll get information that's just amazing. 3:9. For then will I turn to the peoples a pure language. There it is, right there. Then will I turn to the peoples a pure language, that they may all call upon the name of the Lord, to serve him with one consonant or one language.
1: What was those verses?
0: That was in Zephaniah 3:9. It tells you right there, there's going to be one language on the earth when and so forth. So kind of interesting. What's that? A what?
1: Pure
0: language. Yeah, I don't know what that language is going to be. It doesn't say so. It's just going to be a pure language. All believers will speak the same language as the Lord.
1: My reference says pure language refers to language used in the pure worship of God. One day, human language will become a unified element in the true worship of God. My worshipers, God's people, would come from all nations to worship him.
0: Yes, and everybody will understand what other people are saying. It's kind of interesting. So evidently, it doesn't say anything about tongues there. But it's kind of... It all is going to have the same language. Probably won't be English. It'll probably be something else. But there are a lot of people that don't know this information, because you need to get in the Word. Old Testament, it talks about it. New Testament, it talks about it. And so on. And you have to understand that. That everybody's going to speak the same language. So we won't have all these different languages. All right, verse 10 says, all the land will be turned like the Arabah from Geba to Rimmon, south of Jerusalem, and it shall be lifted up and inhabited in its place from Benjamin's gate unto the place of the first gate, unto

0: the corner of the gate, from the tower of Hananel unto the king's wine presses. Well, there's a whole lot of stuff there. But the whole point thing is, Jerusalem, the new city of Jerusalem, is going to be the center of everything. That's the point that you need to understand. It's going to be the center of everything. Okay. See what time it is here. Get us out of here. I've got to hurry up here. Verse 11, the men shall dwell in it, and there shall be no more utter destruction, but Jerusalem shall be safely inhabited. Okay. Jerusalem is going to be at last a safe place. In the millennium, the earth will be at peace. And look at Revelation 22:3. That's the last chapter of the Bible. Revelation 22 and verse 3. Revelation 22 and verse 3. There shall be no more curse, but the throne of God and the Lamb shall be in it, and his servants shall serve him. We are his servants. We're going to serve him. Need to understand that. All right. Verse 12, and there shall be the plague with which the Lord...
1: If you would receive the Lord Jesus Christ as your personal Savior, please repeat this prayer after me. Dear Heavenly Father, I'm a sinner and lost, but I believe that the Lord Jesus Christ died on the cross for me, and that he rose from the dead on the third day, and right now I receive the Lord Jesus Christ as my personal Savior and Lord. Thank you, Lord, for saving me. Our phone number is 962-1477. That's 962-1477. This is Pelly Road Christian Fellowship.
2: Grieving the loss of one son, fearing the death of another to cancer, then a light broke through. Cast yourself in. Jason, a Frontiers worker, met Hakeem early one morning as Jason was handing out food at a Muslim refugee camp. After that morning, Jason often met with Hakeem and his family. They shared with Jason the crushing grief of losing their oldest son in the war in Syria. They found comfort in the stories of Jesus that Jason shared. Another son, Bashir, was suffering with leukemia, and every time Jason visited, he prayed for his healing. One day, Jason went with Hakeem to the hospital so Bashir could have some testing done. On the way, Hakeem said, "I believe Bashir is healed. When we prayed yesterday, I saw a bright light and a voice said, 'Your son is healed.'" Later that day, the doctor called.
3: "There's no leukemia in your son's body."
2: A moment of pure joy. Soon after this, Hakeem said to Jason, "Now we know that what we've heard about Jesus is true, and we believe. Join what Jesus is doing in the Muslim world. FrontiersUSA.org.
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5: Revisionist educators and activists have spent decades trying to bury the history of Western civilization, and their efforts are increasingly succeeding. Now, even the most elite American universities are abandoning the subject altogether. Harvard University, once a center for the study of Western history, has effectively eliminated Western civilization courses in favor of a global history narrative that often downplays the West's role and instead credits outside influences, such as the barbarian invaders along the Silk Road, with shaping the modern world. Western civilization, commonly known as Western Civ, traces the development of civilization from ancient Greece and Rome through the modern era. It encompasses the story of human progress in culture, politics, invention, and ideas. Yet this foundational subject has been disappearing from American universities for decades. The latest example came with the departure of Harvard professor James Hankins, a Renaissance scholar who...
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1: Welcome to 6640, the ministry outreach of Koinonia House and Koinonia Institute. Today's Bible teacher is Chuck Missler, connecting the Bible to your life and the world around you. In today's study, Chuck completes his teaching on the book of Micah, chapter 2.
2: She uses the word line here. She doesn't use the word hebel or cord. She uses a different word, tikva, which can mean, there's some hidden wordplay here. Hebel can mean cord, rope, territory, band, so forth. It can also mean pain, sorrow, travel. The word tikva can mean cord, but it also can mean hope, expectation, things hoped for, outcome. Now, what's interesting, there's two different words. We discover that between those two verses, she speaks of 3 days. Why did she say 3 days? Why not four? Why not five or two? Between Hebel and Tikva are 3 days in the text. Now, what's interesting, the second meaning of Hebel can be pain, sorrow, travel. The second meaning of Tikva, by the way, is the name of the national anthem because it means hope, expectation, things hoped for, an outcome. The 3 days between the pain, sorrow, and travail and the hope, expectation, things hoped for are those 3 days. Now, is that making something out of nothing? Some people might say so. I regard this as a hermeneutical insight here. Those 3 days between pain, sorrow, and travail and hope, expectation, things for. Jesus makes reference to that in Psalm 40, verse 8. He says, the volume of the book is written of me. And I have just, in my 60 years of studying the scripture, I've never failed to be surprised by little surprises tucked away in the text that I believe are there deliberately by the Holy Spirit, illuminating, always somehow pointing to Jesus Christ. So forth. Did Rahab instruct them? Why? For 3 days is the question. Is this just a coincidence? Many of you may think so. Or is it possibly an intentional wordplay by the Holy Spirit himself? Well, as they often say on Fox News, we report, you decide. I'll let you pick your own conclusion. Let's you and I go back to Micah 2. He continues, this prophecy ye not say to them that prophesy, they shall not prophesy to them that they shall not take shame. There's a difficult translation here. What's a little bit better here, he says, prophesy not, say they, but they shall prophesy. They shall not prophesy indeed to them that reproach may not overtake them. In other words, so that they don't, it's one of those, it's almost the same way that Jesus says parables in Matthew 13. Why did Jesus speak in parables? Not to illuminate, it was to hide, so that hearing they would hear not, and so forth. That sounds surprising. Check out Matthew 13. Jesus explains there, surprisingly, why he speaks in parables. But anyway, the idea here is silence the messenger and forget the message is really the thought that lies behind Micah 2:6. Same ideas in Isaiah 30 and Amos 2, some other passages. So as might be expected, Micah's preaching aroused opposition, can you imagine? You know, if you're not getting opposition, you're probably not preaching a relevant message, incidentally. But let's move on. Religious leaders spoke up to defend their rulers and rich influentials and denounced God's spokesman. That is very characteristic. Jeremiah's day, they actually threw him in dungeon because they felt he was being politically incorrect. That's exactly what happened here. Religious leaders spoke up, defended the rich influentials, and of course denounced God's prophets. It's just the same way Amos was oppressed by Amaziah, the priest in the cult city of Bethel, who attempted to accuse him of treason and conspiracy against King Jeroboam. What did Amos do? He pronounced a terrible judgment against Amaziah. His sons and daughters would be killed in the invasion. His wife would become a prostitute in the city. And he would die in exile in a foreign land. That's in Amos 7. When Amaziah told Amos, do not prophesy against Israel. Stop preaching against the house of Israel. Isaac. See, the prophets of Judah were telling Micah the same thing that Amos was going through. We shouldn't be surprised. By the way, an opinion here. I believe the responsibility for the Holocaust in Germany can be laid at the silent pulpits in Germany. I think America's fate may also lay forfeit because of this, our own silent or ineffectual pulpits. Where do you hear

something other than the politically correct posturing. Let's move on here with Micah, verse 7. O thou art named the house of Jacob, is the Spirit of the Lord straightened? Are these his doings? Do not my words do good to him that walketh uprightly? See, surely this does not do any lack on the part of the Spirit of the Lord. In other words, the fault here is not for the Spirit of the Lord. He's got his prophet declaring these things, they're just not hearing him. Has his compassion been any less than it was been in the than it has been in the past? Surely he would have recognized any repentance if manifested and would have shown himself strong on their behalf, is the suggestion of the passage. By the way, if we live indeed as we think we do in the days of the Laodicean church, unless the Laodicean church wakes up and repents, the soon coming doom of a haughty Christendom will fare no better. That's one reason my wife and I published a book called The Kingdom, the Power, and the Glory, which is basically a letter or a preachment or a teaching that's aimed directly at what we would call the Church of Laodicea, the modern, postmodern, whatever you want to call them, church of today. And unless there's repentance, the doom will be parallel here. The Lord will always do good to him that walketh uprightly. There's always a way to escape to those that seek it. That's always true. That's exactly what Paul underscores in 1 Corinthians 10, verse 13, a verse you probably have memorized, you certainly should. There hath no temptation taken you, but such as is common to man. But God is faithful, who will not suffer you to be tempted above that ye are able, but will with the temptation also make a way to escape that ye may be able to bear it. What a comforting promise that is. There's an equivalent one in Philippians 4, verse 6 and 7 that also recommend you put to your memory group. Be careful for nothing, or be anxious for nothing, but in everything by prayer and supplication, with thanksgiving, let your requests be made known unto God, and the peace of God, which passes all understanding, shall keep your hearts and minds through Christ Jesus. Ooh, wow, that's a great one. Moving on to verse 8. Even of late my people is risen up as an enemy. Ye pull off the robe with the garment from them that pass by securely as men averse from war. Now the word robe is eder, was a wide cloak, a mantle, sufficient to wrap the whole person, which is often made of very costly material. The garment is the principal inner garment or tunic, if you will. But that's just grammar here. This may be an allusion to the prohibiting of a creditor retaining the pledged garment during the night. And Exodus 22, 26 talks about that. In other words, God's people were so gross, it's as if they had risen up as an enemy against him. They would rob those that were peaceably disposed as they passed quietly along the road, as if they were prisoners of war, is the flavor of the passage here. And does that describe any that you know? Well, not quite like that, I guess. But moving on. The women of my people have ye cast out from their pleasant houses, from their children have ye taken away my glory forever. Wow. They had robbed men of their clothes, women of their homes, and children of their inheritance. The word forever there implies no contrition was apparent. There was had no shame, if you will. And by the way, all through the scripture, from end to end, widows and orphans are the special charges of the Lord. When you injure them, you're challenging God directly. That's also implied here in many passages, and this one included. Now, we often make a mistake, and that's part of what Micah is trying to deal with here. We make a mistake that we have one relationship with God and have a totally different relationship with other people. And God declares that this is impossible. And Jesus refuted this in his Sermon on the Mount of Olives, Matthew 25, verses 31 to 46. You need to have integrity. The one reflects the other. Verse 40 says, Verily I say to you, inasmuch as ye have done it unto one of the least of these my brethren, ye have done it unto me. And he's establishing here an equivalence between how you treat these others and how you treat himself personally. That's a heavy thing. We are indeed always performing before an audience of at least one. The Father's watching. Moving on to verse 10. Arise ye and depart, for this is not your rest, because it is polluted. It shall destroy you, even with a sore destruction. See, the land of Canaan was meant to be a resting place for God's people in Deuteronomy 12, Joshua 1, Psalm 95, and other places. In times of obedience and blessing, it was such. And that's what leads to what people call the Palestinian Covenant, Deuteronomy 28, 29, and 30. That is your assigned reading. But now, because of the pollution of the land,
by these infamous deeds.

needs, the land was to cast out its inhabitants. When Israel is out of the land, that is, in effect, an indictment because they are not being obedient to God. That's what that is intended to be equivalent to. And that also is very true when they reject their Messiah and they have the diaspora as a result. But let's move on here. Those who have ruined it by taking away the rest others would have enjoyed are now to suffer restlessness themselves. They were going to take away the rest of others. They're going to suffer restlessness themselves. They're going to be driven out of Judah and become exiles in a foreign land. It's really a law of retribution that God is going to do. And the same thing applies to our own spiritual rest as is detailed in Hebrews chapters 3 and 4 when you study the book of Hebrews. Let's move on here. If a man walking in the spirit and falsehood do lie, saying, I will prophesy unto thee of wine and of strong drink, he shall even be the prophet of this people. In other words, what he's really saying here is when men turn a deaf ear to the word of God, they'll then turn to downright fables. You know, it's fascinating, really fascinating, as I've gone through life, when you find someone that has rejected the truth of the gospel. What's amazing is to watch where they turn then. They, on the one hand, reject the Bible, they reject the word of God, okay, that's on the one hand. Then they turn to the most bizarre, absurd fables you can imagine. And I go through a whole list and find something to offend everyone, probably, whether you talk about Scientology, whether you're talking about evolution. It's just astonishing to see the fables, the nonsense, the myths of today take the place of the truth of the Word of God. And the absurdity of what they turn to is astonishing to me. Now, anyway, Micah finally makes a final point, a throwback to the false prophets. The people of Judah would not listen to the true prophets, so the only one fit for them is one who foretells an abundance of alcohol, oblivion until disaster comes. And that's sort of the flavor here. Hope for the hopeless. No matter how absolute the message of judgment, the prophets usually conclude with a balancing note of promise of restoration. Hosea, Joel, Amos, and Obadiah all end this way. In other words, they really lay down the judgment that's coming on the one hand, but they also don't do that without indicating that there is a restoration at the end of the road. And so he does the same thing too. He goes on in verse 12. I will surely assemble, O Jacob, all of thee. I will surely gather the remnant of Israel. I will put them together as the sheep of Basra, as the flock of the midst of their fold, and they shall make great noise by reason of the multitude of men. Wow, there's huge, huge implications of this. Having spoken about judgment, all that they're going to be taken captive, and all this, all these evil things are going to be made, are going to be retributed for. He then says, I'll surely assemble, O Jacob, all of thee. They're going to be reassembled after all this. I will surely gather the remnant of Israel. That's in contrast, by the way, to the destiny of the northern kingdom, which was wiped out out of history. No, the southern kingdom is going to be regathered. I'll regather the remnant of Israel. I'll put them together as the sheep of Basra. Here's an allusion to something we haven't talked a lot about yet, but he's going to talk about it. Basra, which is down in Petra, that's going to be where Jesus, you need to study Isaiah 63. We'll touch on that here in a minute. As the flock in the midst of their fold, they shall make a great noise by reason of the multitude of men. Notice, I will surely assemble, O Jacob, all of thee. So this passage presupposes the dispersion among the heathen. That's not obvious until you think about it. We take it for granted because we know. No, this implies that they were dispersed. In order to be regathered, they had to be dispersed. With emphatic language, Micah predicts the restoration of Israel after her dispersion. This includes an allusion to the fact that after they're going to be dispersed, but they'll be then regathered. And when it says all of thee, that means all 12 tribes. There aren't 10 lost tribes. That's a myth from bad scholarship. Won't badger that here. We're talking about all will be regathered. Now, notice that when God speaks of them in the flesh, he always alludes to Jacob. Remember, his name was changed to Israel. But he's referred to Israel when he's in the spirit. He's referred to Jacob when he's in the flesh. He's usually in the form of Jacob, by the way. Here it's an indication that he's going to show mercy on them, not because of their worthiness or because of their merit, but entirely of his grace. And if you really want to understand that, you want to go to Ezekiel 36. From verse 19 to 24, God hammers away what he's going to do for Israel, but he says, I'm not doing this because you deserve it.
I'm doing

doing this because my name is on the deal. And it's really astonishing how he underscores that. He's going to show mercy, not because they merit it, not because of their worthiness, entirely as his act of mercy or his grace. And by the way, this was not fulfilled after the Babylon captivity. So here we have an allusion to something that they're going to go into captivity, Babylon. After 7 years, they'll come back. More things will happen. They'll eventually, though, get dispersed throughout all the heathen, and they'll be regathered after that. That's all embraced by the passages we just read. And by the way, it isn't fully fulfilled yet. There are more Jews in New York than in the whole land of Israel. But this regathering still is in progress. It's taking some time. When God speaks of the faithful remnant, it is Israel. It is for the sake of the remnant that God was gracious to the whole nation. How interesting. That's always the case. Okay, and then here's this allusion in this verse of Bozrah. One who rules the future is coming, and the faithful remnant will be gathered and defended specifically at Bozrah. And that's all detailed in Isaiah 63 in those first six verses. Let's take a look at them. I'm shifting you now to Isaiah 63, where Isaiah says, "Who is this that cometh from Edom?" Which is that region, with the dyed garments from Bozrah. This is glorious in his apparel, traveling in the greatness of his strength. I that speak in righteousness, mighty to save. Who is speaking here? I that speak in righteousness, mighty. Who's mighty to save? This is none other than the Lord himself coming. The question is raised, wherefore art thou red in thine apparel? And thy garments like him that treadeth in the wine fat. In other words, they're puzzled. He's coming from Edom, but his garments aren't white. They look like they're dyed red. And they look like they're all splattered with wine fat, as if he'd been treading a wine press. He answers, he says, I have trodden the wine press alone. Of my people there was none with me. For I will tread them in mine anger, ooh, and trample them in my fury. And their blood shall be sprinkled upon my garments, and I will stain all my raiment. For the day of vengeance is in my heart, and the year of my redeemed is come. Boy, that reminds us of Isaiah 61, verse 1 and 2, prior to this, a couple chapters, where he read that passage in the synagogue of Nazareth, but he stopped at the comma. The part that he didn't read, so he could close the book and say, all these things are fulfilled in your ears. The part he didn't read is this very thing. The day of vengeance is in mine heart. The year of my redeemed has come. So this is the return of Jesus Christ, but it's not on the Mount of Olives where it splits. That comes later. He first comes back to rescue the remnant which have taken refuge in Bozrah. And he's there. He's coming from that event. And he's all spattered with the blood of his enemies. Ooh, boy. Strange passage. I looked and there was none to help, and I wondered that there was none to uphold me. Therefore mine own arm brought salvation unto me, and my fury had upheld me, and I will tread down the people in mine anger and make them drink in my fury, and I will bring down their strength to the earth. Ooh, heavy stuff. Bozrah. Where's Bozrah? Bozrah, it's in the Hebrew. Petra is in the Greek. Each word means sheepfold. It's a protected enclosure. In other words, an enclosure with a narrow entrance is the idea. That's what a sheepfold was, a place the sheep could gather, but the shepherd could sleep across the narrow place to protect them. They couldn't get out, or thieves couldn't get in. And Bozrah and Petra are like that physically, and you have to visit it to really appreciate it all. Now, there are three additional passages relate to this. The country where all nations will be smitten is identified as the land of Edom, and the city of Bozrah, that what we call southern Jordan. That's in Isaiah 34, the first seven verses. The ancient city of Bozrah is located in the region Mount Seir. Hairy Mountains is what it would mean. That's what it means. In the wilderness section of the western side of ancient Edom, extending southeast from the Dead Sea down to the city of Aqaba. Petra is located in a basin within Mount Seir and is totally surrounded by mountains and cliffs. The only way in and out of the city is through this narrow, narrow gateway called the Sikh that extends for about a mile and can only be negotiated by foot or horseback. The surrounding high cliffs make it very easy to defend. Now, Isaiah 63 says, only one man has the power that is mighty to save. That, of course, is Jesus Christ, Jesus the Messiah. His day of vengeance, as he talks about in Isaiah 61, and that's all quoted in Luke 4. We've been through that many times. And I also encourage you to reread Psalm 2, which discusses all of this.
Now, Teman is a place in Edom, by the way. Teman

and Mount Paran are in the vicinity of Bozrah, located in the same mountain range, Mount Seir. Jesus makes reference to this too in Hosea, last verse in chapter 5. Jesus says, I will go and return to my place, which means he must have left it. I'll go and return to my place till they acknowledge their offense and seek my face. In their affliction, they will seek me earnestly. And that explains the purpose of the great tribulation. It's to drive them to the wall to that. Now, it says he returned, it indicates he left it. And their offense is singular and specific, their rejection of their Messiah. And the purpose, this explains the purpose of what Jeremiah calls the time of Jacob's trouble. And the purpose is their repentance to all this. In Revelation 14:20, the winepress was trodden without the city, and blood came out of the winepress, even unto the horses' bridles, by the space of 1,600 furlongs. Now, what on earth is that all about? Here in Revelation 14, verse 20, it speaks of a distance of 1,600 furlongs. It's kind of interesting. If you take a look at a map, of course, we have Jerusalem here, and up there north you have Megiddo, and here's Petra on, you know, southeast of the Dead Sea. And the distance between Megiddo, or Armageddon, and what's going on Petra is, guess how long? It's 1,600 furlongs. Just thought that's kind of interesting. It's something worth knowing. Kind of interesting. Okay. We notice that Jordan, in reference to Daniel, appears to escape the reign of the Antichrist. It's very strange. Why would this region escape his thumb, if you will? And possibly to make this refuge possible. In Daniel 11, verse 41, it reads, he, that is the Antichrist, shall enter also into the glorious land, an idiom for Israel, and many countries shall be overthrown. Okay. But these shall escape out of his hand, even Edom and Moab and the chief of the children of Ammon. That's what we would call Jordan today. Why? We don't know. It's a speculation, but maybe they are protected so to give the remnant a place to flee to in this predicament. Now, it's interesting that these passages are also linked with the second coming in Matthew 2, verses 12 through 13. And one of the things that is one of the most puzzling passages in Matthew 24 is this strange phrase, for wheresoever the body is, there will the vultures be gathered together. That is a phrase that puzzles most commentators. And one conjecture is maybe the body here refers to the remnant of Israel. And the vultures here are the Gentile nations that are coming against them. That's a possibility. Of all the alternatives, it's the only one that to me makes sense. A lot of other conjectures I find unconvincing. But let's move on here anyway. Down to verse 13. The breaker has come up before them. They have broken up and have passed through the gate and are gone out by it. Their king shall pass before them and the Lord on the head of them. Wow. Passage is clearly messianic. Three times it says the Lord will go before them. And that's in Exodus 13, Deuteronomy 1, and also Isaiah 52. So it's interesting. Under siege by the forces of the Antichrist, the siege is broken up by the breaker, the king, Yorevavhe, as the rabbis might call him. He will once again go before them to be their champion, if you will. The main target of the Armageddon campaign, Armageddon is not where the battle is. That's just where they gather. They gather to go against Jerusalem. Except the real goal is not Jerusalem, it's the annihilation of the Jews. And so the armies of the world move southward from Jerusalem, they go against Bozrah. Because that's really what they're after. That's where the Lord intervenes and protects the remnant. So, for a detailed study of these things, we don't have time to get into all of it here, but I encourage you to study the events of the second coming. That's different than the rapture. It comes back for the church, and the rapture comes back for Israel in the second coming. You might want to look at our expositional commentary in the book of Revelation itself to get the background. We have some briefing packs that relate to this. The next Holocaust and the refuge in Edom deals with this very specific topic. We also have another briefing pack called The Antichrist, an Alternative View. The Antichrist is not from Western Europe, like a lot of people have suspected. No, it's from the eastern leg of the Roman Empire, and that's articulated. And it's going to be taken up also when we get to chapter 5 of Micah. Chapter 5 of Micah and chapter 10 of Isaiah are among the passages which support that point of view. But we'll do that in our next session. So far, we've explored Micah chapter 1, Sins Against God. This time, we've explored Micah chapter 2, Sins Against Each Other. For the next time, study Micah chapter 3, Sins by Their Leaders. And boy,
is this going to sound contemporary?

with our times when we get to that. So you might review the six woes of Isaiah that we talked about earlier, and this other passage gives you a chance to freshen your perspective there. And with that, let's stand for a closing word of prayer. Father, we thank you for these passages. We thank you for these admonitions. We pray, Father, that

0: living sacrifices to you, Father. We pray, Father, that you indeed would help us to appropriate these admonitions to ourselves as we go forth. We ask you, Father, to illuminate that path before us that we might be ever more effective for your purposes as we commit ourselves into your hands in the name of Yeshua, our Lord, our breaker indeed, our coming King. Amen.
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3: My father was nearly 70 when I was born. He married my mother when she was 37. I was unexpected, but much loved. Dad died when I was just 7. Mom's health failed after that, and she was able to do less and less. It wasn't long before I was doing all the housework. Neighbors took me to an evangelistic meeting when I was 11, and I responded to the invitation for salvation without understanding this new life. There were no feelings or real change. I was 12 when my love for music was discovered. Mom bought me an organ, and I soon learned to play all the hymns in our book. I worked hard to earn money to buy a piano. Music was the most important thing in my life. It got me college scholarships, but in the end, I wasn't happy. In college, I experimented with alcohol and lived a worldly lifestyle. I married a really good woman and had 2 daughters, but I still wasn't happy. I counseled with a minister and finally realized what was wrong. I needed to return to God. Knowing what to do and doing it are often far apart. Another 5 years would pass before I finally did what I knew to do. When I finally returned to Him, God filled me with songs. They weren't just any songs, but songs of love and praise. He didn't take away my problems, but gave me the courage to face them and overcome them with His strength. I'm Edward Cooper. If the Son therefore shall make you free, ye shall be free indeed.
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5: 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Well, Chuck Swindoll says it's not just about great leadership, it's great followership that makes the difference. 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

0: strong as Paul's leadership qualities were, and he avoided, you may recall, deception, people-pleasing, greed, and authoritarianism, while at the same time cultivating sensitivity, affection, authenticity, and affirmation, they would all have been gestures in the wind if the Thessalonians had chosen not to follow his leadership. And so today it's appropriate that we talk about the qualities of a good follower, beginning with the one characteristic for which Paul was most thankful, gratitude. Open your Bibles, will you, to 1 Thessalonians chapter 2. We'll begin reading at verse 13 down to the end of the chapter. 1 Thessalonians 2:13. For this reason, we also constantly thank God that when you received the word of God, which you heard from us, you accepted it, not as the word of men, but for what it really is, the word of God, which also performs its work in you who believe. For you, brethren, became imitators of the churches of God in Christ Jesus that are in Judea. For you also endured the same sufferings at the hands of your own countrymen, even as they did from the Jews, who both killed the Lord Jesus and the prophets and drove us out. They are not pleasing to God, but hostile to all men, hindering us from speaking to the Gentiles so that they may be saved, with the result that they always fill up the measure of their sins. But wrath has come upon them to the utmost. But we, brethren, having been taken away from you for a short while, in person, not in spirit, were all the more eager with great desire to see your face. For we wanted to come to you, I, Paul, more than once, and yet Satan hindered us. For who is our hope, or joy, or crown of exaltation? Is it not even you, in the presence of our Lord Jesus at his coming? For you are our glory and joy.
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0: Doesn't sound very spiritual to start like this, but sometimes nothing seems to say it better than a bumper sticker. Have you noticed that? I may not like them on my car, but I have to confess, I read them on other cars. Like the one that appeared on a rusting out old jalopy that had no rear window, and it had about six different colors of paint all across it. It had a fender that shouldn't have still been hanging on. And a big bumper sticker on the back that said, "Don't laugh, lady, your daughter may be in here." I looked, and my daughter was not in there, and so I laughed. I was on the freeway trying to survive some time ago, and an unusual man drove by. He was not only absolutely bald as a billiard ball, but he had a big smile on his face and was sort of singing, and people like that on the freeway, I'm always a little suspicious of to start with. And I thought, now there's a guy with a great sense of humor. And when he went by, he had a bumper sticker that was absolutely unique. It said, "When God made heads, he covered up those he did not like." That's pretty good. One of our staff members said just this past week as we were finishing up our meeting, he said, I was driving home the other evening and I came across a real cute bumper sticker, and he says, "I'll never forget it. It reminded me of my life." It said, "I finally got my act together, but I forgot where I put it." You might have felt a little like that two-liner after we finished with the early part of 1 Thessalonians chapter 2. You might reword yours, "I finally convinced of leadership, but there's nobody following. For what good is a great leader without followers?" What good is it if a Hollywood Bowl is packed out with people ready for this fabulous concert, and the only person that shows up is the conductor? It's a flop. It's a failure. You know, what if they called a war and only generals showed up? Can't even fight. Certainly not very long. What good is 12 to 15 years of postgraduate education and internship and specialty in the medical field if you don't ever have any people to come as patients to treat? What good is a pulpit and a preacher if there are not parishioners? What good's a shepherd without a flock? You could go on and on with this. I think one of the reasons that Paul was so in love with Thessalonica is that the body of believers there were such great followers. I've said all along, all through my ministry, that you never have great leaders without finding around those leaders great followers. I don't know that they even heard of bumper stickers back then. If they did, they were on chariots. And if Paul had a chariot while he was riding around Corinth while writing this letter, I think it might have had a sticker that read, "Ask me about my month in Macedonia," or "I'd rather be in Thessalonica." There's something very, very pleasant about his memory when he made that little J in the hook of the J and back up north from Corinth to what is known today as Thessaloniki. What a great bunch of people. Now, in light of all of that, I think a little review is in order. Look, for example, at the second chapter with me of 1 Thessalonians. Question that comes to our mind as we review this is, why is some leadership like it is? See the way he says it in verse 1, "You recall, you know, brethren, our coming was not in vain." Not in vain. I don't know of anything that I want to say more at the end of my life than to say, looking back over my shoulder, yesterday was not in vain. Thinking back over my ministry and thinking back through the lives of my family and thinking back through the cultivation of my friends, it wasn't in vain. Is there anything more empty than to say with a sigh, in vain? I know some heartbreaking stories that come from the lips of embittered pastors today because they feel their ministry back then was in vain. Now, why was his not in vain? I'm intrigued by that. So are you. Well, remember last time, in verses 2 through 6, he sets forth the reasons. He left some things out of his ministry, and he tells what those things were. And in verses 7 through 11, he put things into his ministry, and he tells us what those were. There are four in each. Number one, he refused to rely on deception. Number two, he wasn't a flatterer. Number three, he wasn't greedy. And number four, he refused to be authoritarianistic in his leadership. Remember that. Those things were not a part of his leadership. In place of that, verses 7 through 11, he was sensitive to needs. He had an affection for the followers. They had a love affair going. There was an authenticity of life. Remember verse 8? I hope you haven't forgotten chapter 2, verse 8. One of the great verses of the New Testament. "Having thus a fond affection for you, we were well pleased not just to give you the gospel, but we gave you our lives." There was an authenticity about Paul. He unveiled the truth and he let them know Paul. They didn't push him up on some pedestal. They had him down among them, and he delivered the goods. He wept with them. He confessed with them. He was broken with them. He was happy with them. He was real. And finally, he was enthusiastic about affirmation. Remember verse 11? How can we ever forget verse 11? You know we were exhorting and encouraging and imploring as a father would his own children. I did that just this week. Two of our four are still at home. And I'm still encouraging and I'm still imploring and I'm certainly still exhorting those two that are still at home. That's my job. That's the job of the daddy. And that's what I love to do. It's for their good. Verse 12, it's to help them walk in a manner worthy of the God who has called them. And that's what it's all about. Now, I want to repeat, what good is a leader without witnesses or without followers? Did you notice something? You notice in verse 5, he said, God is the witness. But in verse 10, he says, you are witnesses. I thought when I read that, now that is important. Not only does God smile at and applaud and respond to our leadership when his people are impacted, but people themselves do. And this drew me to the latter part of this chapter where the tables are turned from the leader to the following. In fact, the leader himself is following in this section. In verses 13 to 16, the emphasis is on the Thessalonians. In 17 to 20, it turns to Paul. Did you see the shift as the words were read earlier? Verse 13, for this reason, we constantly thank God that when you received from us the word of God's message, you accepted it. And verse 14, for you, brethren. But down in verse 17, but we, brethren. See the change? When you read your Bible, be like a Doberman pincher who hears footsteps out front. Ears pop up and he starts to get ruffled inside. Be alert. Be sensitive. God is giving us truth and he hides it in things like verbs and nouns and particles and connecting thoughts. And he expects us with intelligence to draw it out, to learn from it. This isn't just a good reading from the good book. This is life. And sometimes it's hidden away behind the meaning of a term or the turn of a phrase or the connecting word from verse to verse. Don't be sloppy in your reading. Good students of the scriptures are good students of English. Now, his reason for gratitude, verse 13. For this reason, we constantly thank God. Now, here's the reason I'd rather be in Thessalonica than Corinth. Here's the reason I want people to ask me about my month in Macedonia. For this reason, we constantly thank God that when you received from us the word of God's message, you, allow me, welcomed it. Different terms are used, though both of them could be translated receive. When you received from us God's word, you received it. But they're different terms in the original text. The second receiving is from a word that means to welcome. You get two different kinds of knocks on your front door. You want to be kind to both. One comes from a stranger, knocks on your door, you open the door, and you officially receive that person. You have a connection, you catch their eyeball-to-eyeball contact, and you hear what they have to say, and might be a solicitor, might be a salesperson, it might be a neighbor you've not met, but there is a somewhat warm, hospitable greeting. Now, there's another kind of knock from a friend. And when you open the door and you see your friend, you invite them in. That's the term used here. When you receive from us the message from God, you said, come on in. You welcomed it. F.F. Bruce has said, the word of human beings, however wise in substance or eloquent in expression, cannot produce spiritual life. This is the prerogative of the word of God. Men and women, it's very probable that you and I are in a place where the word of God is taught openly and frequently. You and I have probably never been around a place that is starving for truth. I know a pastor who somehow got behind the curtain and somehow had on his person a copy of the scriptures, and he visited a number of the underground church ministries in the land of Russia. He had pastors begging him for simply a page of scripture, if you would just leave behind a part of the Gospel of John. Now, I know you hear dramatic stories like that, and I do, and you think, well, it's tragic. I know some people are doing things about it, and we want to. But the alternative, or the other side of the coin, is when you are frequently exposed to truth, it is easy to become a bit nonchalant about it, isn't it? Oh, we're going to be in 1 Thessalonians today. We'll be in 1 Timothy tonight. When that's through, we'll probably take 2 Thessalonians and then maybe 2 Timothy. We might throw in a little Genesis. Friends, this is the Word of God. Hearing it means nothing. Welcoming it means everything. Everything. Just to hear it does you no more good than simply hearing the paper read to you this morning. You know that? I'm not saying it's on the level of the newspaper. I'm saying just to hear it does nothing for you or for me. But the secret and the thing that makes the ministry thrive, the thing that makes the family flourish, is that you welcome it. You say, come on in. Why? Why is that so valuable? Because that's when it goes to work. See the latter part of verse 13? Now we're into the response among those that were led. When you received God's message, you welcomed it not as the word of men, but for what it really is, the word of God. Don't stop reading. Which modifies the word of God? The word of God performs its work in you who believe. Isn't that great news? I don't read the word and then say, I'm going to get to work. It isn't like that. When the word of God comes into my life and really gets rooted, it does a work. It works even when I'm not aware of it. It's like getting in touch with radium. It's like being in a spiritual fallout. You don't suddenly feel the fuzz. You don't have big time tingles that occur from Sunday to Sunday. It's not like that. But you plow up the soil and you prepare the heart for the sowing of the seed, and the Spirit of God drops it in the right place and covers it over that soft soil and fertilizes it with time and affliction, and it begins to take root. And you change. See, that's the first response and attitude. It's cooperation with needed changes. Think how impatient you would be if you had never let the Word of God take root. Think how unloving, think how murderous we would be. Think how vicious, think how compromising we would be in our morals and in our finances. Think how indifferent we would be politically. Think how unconcerned we would be for the lost. Just think of it. If the Word of God didn't take root, think of our concern for the fields about us, those lands beyond our bodies of water. Just think of that. The Bible is a map, and it's pointing us in God's direction, saying, go for it. One theologian has said it so much better than I. The distinctive mark of theology in our day is its dreadful ambiguity. The chaos of American theology can be traced back to its roots in the rejection of biblical infallibility. Preaching is not the act of unfolding our personal convictions. It is the duty of informing men and women of all that God has spoken And then this closing point where he just twists it. To move off from the pages of Scripture is to enter into the wastelands of our own subjectivity. Who cares what my opinion is? In the long run, it proves nothing and it will not last. It's only my opinion. But who cannot help but care what this book says? By the way, that's one of the reasons I'm so sold on this ministry. You care. You care about what the book says. Now, we're not all doing it like we should. We never will. But at least you care. You say, here's my life. Pour in the truth and let's see what God will do. And brothers and sisters, that's what we're about. That's why we occupy the places we do inside this building. To take it in so we can give it out. Well, the result is the imitation of a godly lifestyle. I don't mean an imitated life in that wrong sense. I mean we begin to imitate godliness like other believers. We have a connection. We have an identity with others. Look at verse 14. For you, brethren... See, the four is a connecting explanation. The Word of God performs its work in you who believe. For example, is another way we could say it. For example, fellow Christians, you became imitators of the churches of God in Christ Jesus that are in Judea. Now, about that. Here he is in Macedonia, which is a continent and a half removed from where he had been in Jerusalem. And of all things, when the Word of God took root in Thessalonica, across the Aegean, down across the northeastern section of the Mediterranean, to that body of land is the Church of Judea, or the churches of Judea. And up here in Macedonia, you are beginning to look just like the saints who live down there in Judea. Amazing. And nobody in Macedonia said, we're going to meet tonight and look at a film on how they live in Judea. You don't have that here. The remarkable thing is that whether you're ministering in Canada or Mexico or mid-United States or the South Sea Islands or some part of Europe, regardless, there is a thread of godliness in the lifestyle that connects, right? You travel, you'll see it. It's called the Spirit. Your spirit witnesses with my spirit. I get on the plane, I fly to some place, and en route, I meet a guy whose smile is right. I see a lady who's got an interest in, some seems to be an interest in spiritual things, and I discover as we get into a conversation, we're alike and we've never met. We are imitating the same lifestyle. It's the life of Christ.
1: 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I'm sure you'd agree, our troubled world is good at stealing our smiles, right? Bad news, setbacks, worries that keep us up at night. 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
2: 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Hassan was an Islamic scholar who trained men for ISIS in the Middle East. But after he began reading the Bible, he became a Christian. Hassan and his wife began sharing the gospel with Muslims in their home, with many coming to Christ. But they lived in a predominantly Muslim area, and their home was directly across from a mosque. Soon, Hassan received anonymous death threats. When the police learned of a credible plan to kill him, the family fled immediately. They've had to move several more times as former colleagues continue hunting them. Pray for Hassan's family as they live in hiding while boldly sharing Christ with Muslims.
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5: Chapter 11. And it came to pass, when Jesus had made an end of commanding his 12 disciples, he departed thence to teach and to preach in their cities. Now when John had heard in the prison the works of Christ, he sent two of his disciples and said unto him, Art thou he that should come, or do we look for another? Jesus answered and said unto them, Go and show John again those things which ye do hear and see. The blind receive their sight, and the lame walk. The lepers are cleansed, and the deaf hear, the dead are raised up, and the poor have the gospel preached to them. And blessed is he whosoever shall not be offended in me. And as they departed, Jesus began to say unto the multitudes concerning John, What went ye out into the wilderness to see? A reed shaken with the wind? But what went ye out for to see? A man clothed in soft raiment? Behold, they that wear soft clothing are in kings' houses. But what went ye out for to see? A prophet? Yea, I say unto you, and more than a prophet. For this is he of whom it is written, Behold, I send my messenger before thy face, which shall prepare thy way before thee. Verily I say unto you, among them that are born of women there hath not risen a greater than John the Baptist. Notwithstanding, he that is least in the kingdom of heaven is greater than he. And from the days of John the Baptist until now, the kingdom of heaven suffereth violence, and the violent take it by force. For all the prophets and the law prophesied until John. And if ye will receive it, this is Elias which was for to come. He that hath ears to hear, let him hear. But whereunto shall I liken this generation? It is like unto children sitting in the markets and calling unto their fellows and saying, We have piped unto you, and ye have not danced. We have mourned unto you, and ye have not lamented. For John came neither eating nor drinking, and they say,
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8: This is a very special program for the Gospel Truth broadcast. I'm going to be playing one of the new programs that we've made entitled Through the Bible with Andrew Womack. And I'm teaching verse by verse through every verse in the Bible. I think this is awesome. And we wanted to share it with you, so here's a little sample of Through the Bible.
9: Hello, I'm Andrew Womack, and this is our very first program with Through the Bible, verse by verse. And I tell you, this is exciting. I am excited about this. You know, I've spent my whole life teaching on topics And this is going to be powerful. The scripture says in 2 Timothy chapter 3, verse 16, that all scripture is given by inspiration of God. I believe that even includes the begats. And so the begats and everything. And I'm just excited about going through verse by verse through the Bible. I think that this is going to be awesome. I figured out that I have to average about 24 to 25 verses per day in order to get through the Bible in 5 years. Of course, there's sometimes I'll go much less than that, but then there's other times where we'll be dealing with maybe an entire chapter at a time. So that's kind of our goal. We'll see how it goes. But I am excited. This is really, really going to be good. Let me just say real quickly that I'm going to be, of course, using Scripture, but I've also got my Living Commentary here. And if you haven't gotten that, I would really encourage you to get it, because I am going to be going and following my Living Commentary. And the reason we call it a Living Commentary is because I'm still writing it. We're now up to 28,000 verses that I've written out of 31,102 verses in the Bible. So we're about 90% through, and there's so many features about this. I'm writing new footnotes. I wrote new footnotes this morning, and so that's the reason we call it a Living Commentary. Every time you go on our website, it'll automatically update, give you any corrections, additions, new footnotes. We've got maps in there, and there's an age chart that I literally spent 20 years producing this age chart, and it shows you the overlap of people's lives all the way up through Joseph, and it just adds a lot to it. Some of these notes I've written, like in Daniel chapter 1, verse 2, it took me 8 days to write that one note. And so this is 57 years worth of my Bible study. For about 40-something years, I've actually been writing these notes. And I figured out that, you know, if you just figure that I have spent 2 hours a day studying the Word, that's well over 40,000 hours I've spent studying the Word in the last 57 years. And I know when I was in Vietnam, I spent 10 to 15 hours a day, every day studying the Word. And it's not unusual for me to spend 6 or 7 hours studying the Word. So at least 40 or 50,000 hours worth of study. I believe that this is going to be a blessing to you, and I am just really, really excited about this. So we're going to go verse by verse, but I have all of these topical teachings, over 200,000 hours of free material on our website. And when I come to something, instead of going into the full depth of it, I'm going to be referring to topical teachings that I have on these things, and so that will supplement it. And I encourage you to go through here. This has transformed my life. The Word of God, outside of Jesus and the Holy Spirit, I believe is the greatest gift that God ever gave us. It says that all Scripture, you know, it was God-breathed. It says over in 2 Peter chapter 1, people spoke as they were moved by the Holy Spirit. And Thayer says that that means it's God-breathed. And this is different than any other book. It has transformed the entire world, and personally, it has transformed my life. So anyway, this is just introduction, but it is going to be awesome. I'm excited about it. So let's get right into it. In Genesis chapter 1, verse 1 says, "In the beginning, God created the heaven and the earth." And you know, I love the way that this starts out, because it doesn't start with any explanation at all. It just starts with a statement. God did not try and defend himself. And this is one of the things that I've learned over the years, is that a lot of people want to try and prove the existence of God. God didn't start that way. He just started with the statement that in the beginning, God created. You know, over in Romans chapter 1, verses 18 through 20, it says, "For the wrath of God is revealed from heaven against all ungodliness and unrighteousness of man who hold the truth in unrighteousness, because that which may be known of God is manifest in them, for God has shown it unto them. For the invisible things of him from the creation of the world are clearly seen, being understood by the things that are made, even his eternal power and Godhead, so that they are without excuse." So those verses make it very clear that everyone has an intuitive knowledge of God on the inside of them. Now, the scripture goes on to say in 1 Timothy chapter 4 that you can sear your conscience and you can deaden yourself to that conscience. But the truth is, everybody at a heart level knows there's a God. And so I just love the way it just starts. And any person who is truly open and seeking God, God will reveal himself to them. You do not have to spend time trying to prove the existence of God. You know, I learned this in Vietnam, that I had atheists over there that I would try and witness to, and they would just ridicule me. I had one in particular, it was a Princeton grad, that just made fun of me and literally came into one of my Bible studies and took my entire Bible study with him. He just brought up questions that I couldn't answer. He made a fool of me, walked out, and all of my Bible study, there's six or seven people, they all walked out with him. And, you know, I was just sitting there thinking, oh, God, what could I have done? But basically all I did, I said, I don't know the answer to your question, but I know God's real because I talked to him today. He talks to me. I've got a personal relationship. And anyway, after this guy left, about 30 minutes later, he walked back in and sat down. And then when it was in a library setting and when everybody else left, he came over and he says, I want what you've got. And I was shocked. And I said, why? I said, why do you want what I have? And he said, I just made a fool out of you. You couldn't answer my questions, but you've got something that goes beyond just intellect. You have an experience with the Lord. I want that. I got to lead this guy to the Lord. And I just learned that when people tell me that they don't believe in God, it's just a mind game. It's not true. If you were to put a gun to their head, say, I'm going to kill you, they'll cry out, oh, God, to the God they don't say they don't believe in. I remember in Vietnam, man, that the bullets would fly and bombs would drop and all of these atheists would be crying out to God at the top of their lungs. So anyway, I just like the way this starts. It doesn't try and prove God. Everybody at a heart level knows that there's a God. You just start and you speak the truth to them and you let the Holy Spirit convict them. So that's Genesis 1:1. In verse 2, it says, and the earth was without form and void, and darkness was upon the face of the deep, and the Spirit of God moved upon the face of the waters. And you know, this is really interesting. There is a lot of people that try and put a gap in between Genesis chapter 1, verse 1 and verse 2. And they try and make a distinction here. And what they do, this is so that they can accommodate evolution into the biblical account. And they say that God created the earth, and then there's all kinds of variations. But one of my friends actually preaches that there was a pre-Adamic civilization that existed for eons, and they were so corrupted that God destroyed them. And so what they say is the earth was without form and void, that it became without form and void, and that God recreated. And this is the story of the recreation of the earth. Again, let me just say that it's hard to disprove something that's not even spoken about and revealed in Scripture. I don't know that I can totally disprove all of those things, but I can truthfully say that there is no evidence. There is no reason to believe that kind of stuff. And there are a lot of things that I could say that go completely against this. For instance, before I get into that, I'll get into that in the next verse. But right here, it says that the Holy Spirit moved upon the face of the waters. The word moved right there, I'm not going to try and pronounce this, but it literally means to brood, by implication, to be relaxed. This is talking about that the earth was pregnant with all of the things that God had planned, and I'm going to bring this out more as we continue through this first chapter. But God had already placed everything in the creation that he needed, and he just needed to bring it out. And the Holy Spirit is introduced right here in the very second verse of the Bible as brooding, like a chicken brooding, you know, protecting and hatching its chicks. And the Holy Spirit was at work moving upon the face of the waters. So right here, you see that God created, then the Holy Spirit brooded over it. Matter of fact, in the 26th verse, when we get down there, it'll talk about Elohim, and it's a plural word, and I'll be dealing with that. It's not singular. It literally is talking about the Trinity as being revealed right here in the very first chapter of the book of Genesis. And so the Spirit moved upon the face of the waters, and God said, let there be light, and there was light. And, you know, as you continue to read through here, you go down to the 14th verse, you'll find out it's on the fourth day of creation that God created the heaven, that created the sun and the moon and the stars. So it was the fourth day that God created a source for light to come from, and yet he created light on the very first day. Now, this is really problematic to a lot of people, but you know what? I don't know how all of this happened, but it just, to me, reflects Romans chapter 4, verse 17, where it says, God calls those things that be not as though they were. You know, with us, we create a source for something, and then we would let the light shine. But God created light first before there was a sun, a moon, or a star. This is powerful. If you begin to think on these kind of things, it just takes the limits off of God. We limit God so much by thinking that this has to happen in order for this miracle to take place. God can do anything. I mean, He can do anything. You know, I remember that when Sarah, the angel, told her that she was going to have a child, she laughed and said in her heart, "Can I have pleasure when I'm 90 years old and my husband is 99 years old?" And she laughed, and the angel said, "Why did Sarah laugh?" And she said, "I didn't laugh." And of course, she was lying to him. She was trying to cover it up. And he says, "Is anything too hard for the Lord?" I tell you, you look at creation here. Man just constantly try and come up with some way to explain away all this complexity and the great creation that we have. But the scripture is giving God total credit for every bit of this. In Colossians chapter 1, verses 16 and 17, that Jesus is the one who created all things. By Him were all things created, and there was nothing that was created without Jesus. And so, of course, this is 4,000 years before the physical body of Jesus was created through the Virgin Mary, but He created all things in the beginning. Again, this shows the divinity of the Lord Jesus Christ. And so, there is no way around this. Evolution does not fit the model in Genesis. And this is really important because Genesis chapter 1 through 11 basically sets the stage for everything else that's recorded in Scripture. And there are so many people today that have bought into the evolutionary theory. And, you know, I'm not going to take time to go into this, but I do have a biblical worldview. And I've got a teaching in there that is an hour and something long on nothing but evolution versus creationism. You could go to Ken Ham's ministry, Answers in Genesis, Dr. Carl Ball, Creation Evidence Museum in Glen Rose, Texas, and they have a lot of material on this. And I guarantee you, evolution is not what the Word of God teaches. There's many things. I'm not going to go into detail on this, but let me just say that in Romans chapter 5, verse 12, and also in Romans chapter 6, verse 23, Romans 5, 12 says that death came into this world through one man. And that's talking about Adam. Romans 6:23 says the wages of sin is death. So you put those and other scriptures with it. Death came into this world through one man, Adam. And if you preach a pre-Adamic civilization and eons of evolution and all of these things, and you try and do that, the reason that's attractive to people is because they want to fit evolution into the Bible, and they're looking for an opportunity. But when you recognize that death came through one man, and evolution is based upon this cycle of death and mutations and changing and all of these kind of things, it doesn't fit the Bible because death came through Adam. There was no death before Adam sinned. It makes it very clear in Scripture. And so God created the heavens and the earth, and He spoke everything into existence. I've also got a lot of teaching on this. Proverbs 18:21 says, "Death and life are in the power of the tongue, and they that love it shall eat the fruit thereof." The Word of God spoke everything into existence. The Word is the parent force of everything physical that we see. And I tell you, words are so important. As we go through Scripture, I'm going to be bringing this out many, many, many different places. But words are super important. And in our Western society today, most people don't put a big importance on words, but I guarantee you, God spoke everything into existence. Sometimes you'll hear people say things like, "God reached down with His hands and made out of the dirt. He formed our body," and things like this. And you can use things like that in symbolism, but technically speaking, God spoke everything into existence. And this is why that the Lord, when He created the original creation, He spoke everything into existence. When Jesus was created, He had to speak Him into existence through all of the prophets and all of the things that were spoken in the Old Testament. And then when Gabriel appeared unto Mary in Luke chapter 1, and He spoke unto her, she said, "So be it unto me according to thy word." And she received the word of God according to 1 Peter chapter 1, verse 23. It says, "We are born again, not of corruptible seed, but of incorruptible seed by the word of God that lives and abides forever." And the word for seed there is the word spora, where we get a spore from. And spora is a derivative of the word sperma, where we get the word sperm from. The word of God is literally a sperm. It's a seed. God spoke everything into existence, even the physical body of Jesus. And when you receive from God, you need to take the seed of God's word and plant it in your heart. Man, you get all of this out of Genesis. All of these things are right here. This is like the foundation of everything. So you need to meditate on this. God just spoke and said, "Let there be light," and there was light. Verse 4, "And God saw the light, that it was good. And God divided the light from the darkness." Now, you know, there's a lot of applications of this, but one of the things that the Lord spoke to me, I mean, probably 30 years ago as I was meditating on this scripture, is that originally light and dark somehow or another could abide with each other. It says in the next verse, "And God called the light day, and the darkness He called night, and the evening and the morning were the first day." And so God divided the darkness from the light. But when He created light, He saw the light, that it was good. And this is like in us. You know, there's a lot of darkness. The scripture uses the word dark and light, light to typify godly things, darkness to typify all of the evil things that go on. And when God created us, when we got born again, He now sees what He has done, just like this. He created the light and He focused on the light. He didn't focus on the darkness. When you get born again, all of the past, all of the things that you've done before you got born again, God doesn't look at that. He looks at you as a new creation. John chapter 4, verse 24 says, "God is a spirit, and those who worship Him must worship Him in spirit and in truth." God is dealing with you based on who you are in the spirit. When you get born again, you become a brand new person, and God looks at the light and not the darkness. So the Lord used this a long time ago just to show me that all of the junk and all of the weaknesses and the failings that I have, God is not focused on that. He's looking at who I am, who He made me to be. And this is one of the keys of us walking with the Lord. Did you know that dark, like I learned this in school, that black is actually the absence

spectrum is absorbed by this color, and it's reflecting the brown portion of the light spectrum. When you see black, black absorbs all of the light. It's the absence of light is what it really is. When you see any color, it's that color in the light spectrum that's being reflected. But when you see black, it's all absorbed. And so blackness is just the absence of light. And God didn't create darkness. It just was the absence of light. When God said, "Let there be light," He immediately started looking at the light and not dealing with the darkness. Goes on to say in verse 6, "And God said, let there be a firmament in the midst of the waters, and let it divide the waters from the waters." Verse 7, "And God made the firmament and divided the waters which were under the firmament from the waters which were above the firmament, and it was so." Now again, you could go into a lot of detail on all of these things. But what this is talking about is that all of the water that was in the universe or in God's creation was at one time kind of all together. But when He created the firmament, which we call space, and you're going to see that later because He put the sun, the moon, and the stars in this firmament. So the firmament here is what we would call space. And He separated the waters that were here on the earth from the waters that are on the other side of the firmament. And I suspect that that's talking about heaven, because you go over into the book of Revelation and you can see that there's a water of life. There's a river of life. There's trees that grow beside it with the tree of life there. And so there's water in heaven. So somewhere out there beyond space, there is a huge amount of water, is what these verses are saying. And that space is what that firmament is what we refer to as space. And He later placed the sun, the moon, and the stars in there. And so He separated and put all of this water here on the earth. In verse 8, it says, "And God called the firmament heaven, and the evening and the morning were the second day." You know, here's another little tidbit, that the way that the Scripture counts time, the Jews still reflect this, the day starts at sunset and ends at the next sunset. And this is reflected all the way through the book of Genesis chapter 1. It says, "In the firmament, the evening and the morning were the second day." So it always starts with the evening and then the morning. That's the way that the Scriptures reckon time. In verse 9, it says, "And God said, let the waters under the heaven be gathered together into one place, and let the dry land appear. And it was so." And again, we could spend so much more time on this. I'm just going to say this quickly. But did you know the dry land, like say, for instance, I heard a scientist one time refer to this, and he said that in granite, there is a radioactive isotope in granite, and I certainly couldn't pronounce the name of it, but he said that the half-life of this isotope is less than 1 second. It's a portion of 1 second. Now, the significance of that is that granite couldn't have formed over millions and millions and billions of years because those isotopes would have dissipated and gone away. For it to form, it had to form just instantly. And this is what this is saying, that the Lord just spoke and said, "Let the dry land appear." And it was so. He created it instantly. The Scriptures do not support millions and millions and billions of years for all of this creation to have taken place. And I'll be referring to this again, but it's just repeated time after time right here in Genesis chapter 1. It is super important that people accept the biblical record. Let me also just point out that you know who wrote this? Moses is the guy that wrote this. And it says that God revealed these things to him. Moses spent 80 days on the mountain, two different times of 40 days in the presence of God. He was with God so much so that his face shone and reflected light. He heard the audible voice of God. God actually rebuked other people. And he says, "If I want to speak to somebody else, I'll speak to you in a vision or a dream. But Moses, I'm going to speak face to face." Moses had a relationship with God that was awesome. And during those 80 days on the mountain, God revealed things to him. And God is the one who showed him these things. So here's a man who probably had a relationship with God like possibly nobody else in Scripture had. 80 days in the presence of God without food or water, physically impossible, supernatural. The whole thing was supernatural. And this is his revelation that he got from God. I could say it this way.

Until you get to where you could spend 80 days in the presence of God without food or water, and until your face shines, maybe you ought to take the account of somebody else who spent that much time with God and had that kind of a relationship and take what he has to say under the inspiration of the Holy Spirit. I believe that this is totally inspired of God. And if you don't believe that, if you think that this is somehow or another symbolic and that each day shows, you know, eons of years instead of one 24-hour day, and if you adopt all of that, well, then basically it just undercuts the authority of the Word of God. I believe that the Bible is accurate down to the dotting of an I or a crossing of a T. And I tell you, it's changed my life, and you need to have that kind of confidence in the Word of God. I really believe that. So this is really important that he just said, let the dry land appear, and it was so. In verse 10, and God called the dry land earth, and the gathering together of the waters called he seas, and God saw that it was good. You know, to me, this is one of the greatest understatements right here in Genesis chapter 1. Every time he did something, he would say that it was good. And then at the end of this chapter, he says, it is very good. Man, to me, it was awesome. It was perfect. And you know, the creation that we have today, it's corrupted. And yet it's still awesome. I'm just overwhelmed by creation, and I can see God in all kinds of things. Psalms chapter 19, the heavens declare the glory of God. The firmament shows his handiwork. Our creation, even though it's not what it originally was, it's still awesome. And it reflects the glory of God. And to just say that it was good, what an understatement. Did you know that this word literally is, it's so underwhelming. I don't know if that's even a word. But man, it was awesome what God created, but he just looked at it and said that it was good. In verse 11, and God said, let the earth bring forth grass, the herb yielding seed, and the fruit tree yielding fruit after his kind, whose seed is in itself upon the earth. And it was so. Boy, there is a lot in this verse. I've actually got a lot of my teaching and revelation from these verses right here. And so

0: let the earth bring forth grass, the herb yielding seed, and the fruit tree yielding fruit after his kind, whose seed is in itself upon the earth. The way that he spoke this is very important, because what it does, it shows that he gave creation, that he made the ability to procreate. Now that is really, really significant.
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0: I want to let you know about a meeting that we have coming up that we call the Festival of Nations, and this is where we bring our directors from all over the world here. 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
4: 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And we thank you so much for listening. We have a lot of plans for this new rest of this year and a new year coming. So pray for us and listen to us, and we appreciate it. Thank you very much. Amen and amen. Hallelujah.

I want you to stay with me for a moment, and I'm going to share something with you. I want to show you something in a second that might interest you on dealing with the subject we're about to deal with. Sometime back, and this was very recently, I have a friend of mine who he's associated with the Beltway in Washington, D.C., and they were having just some general meetings up there, but they were being warned about something that I think that you'd be interested in knowing, and it has to do with the power grid. So we were talking recently, and this is very recently, and he said, you know, Perry, he said, you hear about the possibility of something happening with the power grid, but we were in a meeting, and they were saying to us, they said, you know, you need to be prepared for, and if you know people who are out there who are close friends of yours, and if you're a pastor of a church, you might want to tell them to get

ready for power grid blackouts and failure. And I'm thinking to myself, well, I trust this person. So what did they tell you? And they said to him, not just to him, but the other folks there, they said, you know, the problem that we're having is our power grid is very old, and there's four things that can happen. And we know this can happen. This has been reported. This isn't some breaking news story here. This has been reported in the past. Number one, without a doubt, is solar flares. A solar flare getting through the protective outer layer of our magnetic protection that we have, that magnetic field that we have covering the planet, if it could break through, get through, and hit the power lines or the power plants, it could be what's called the Carrington effect, which happened in the 1800s when a solar flare hit the Earth and it knocked out power. That was back in the day before there was television and radio, of course, but there were telegraphs, completely shut down the telegraphs, etc. And so that is a real, very heavy. In fact, I'm just going to say it this way. There is a 100% possibility at some time there will be a solar flare, wrong place, wrong time, wrong situation, and it will affect the power grid. Number two are hackers. And this has already been done. Some areas of the United States, not the whole power grid, because the grid is actually divided up in sections. But in one particular state, the grid went down for hours, and they found out that someone was hacking into it. And, of course, we do have the United States does have protection on the grid and certain levels of protection, but a good hacker is still able to get through. Let's just put it that way. We were told in our town, and our town is Cleveland, Tennessee, it was a lady who, she knows power. She knows TVA, Tennessee Valley Authority, the power situation here. What is happening is with the AI plants being built, that's point one, but more than that, in some towns, they are building thousands, not just hundreds, thousands of homes. Those homes all need electricity. And she basically was telling some of the city leaders of our town, individuals, they said, you're building so fast and so quick, and so is Ootah, so is Chattanooga, and the area in between, that you might as well expect what they call rolling blackouts in the summer, when everybody has their electricity on and it's hot and everybody is using an air unit and everybody's got their lights turned on in the evening, there's going to be power outages, rolling power outages. And because of that, now we have our office here at Voice of Evangelism, that we have generators here if the power should go out, and they can last for extended period of time, of course, helping us to continue power. The Omega Center International has a large generator, and we've just purchased some more equipment over there, hopefully that if something would happen, you know, during a conference or during a time when we were having services, that we would have some backup power. So generators are a good thing to have if you have the ability to get those. For homes, they can be a little dangerous because you have to know how to use them. You have to know about the fuel that is required, how to properly store it. And you need to, if you're going to do that, you need to research it thoroughly, because there have been house fires caused by people who did not properly maintain or correctly know how to use a generator or the fuel that was associated with it. And, of course, the fourth thing that can happen, and this goes back to hackers, are terror attacks. And there can be a terror attack on a power plant that could, if they hit a power plant and take out all the equipment that's in the power plant itself, not just the lines, it takes, as you know, possibly days or weeks, many weeks, to help put that together. So my point is that the gentleman shared with me, it was a very close friend, by the way, about this, and he said, do you have anything personally that you do to help if there would be a power outage? Well, it's the difference between a power outage and a power grid failure. You need to make that clear, because power outages could happen when they hit a telephone pole, which we've had happen right out here, and our power was out here for about 4 hours, and we had a good power company here in town that was able to work on it. And, of course, storms can knock power out, and storms can actually do enough damage to knock power out for a couple of weeks. So, okay,

you have to be prepared. Now, here's what happens. If there is a complete, now we're not talking about a storm has hit. We're not talking about a tornado has hit, because when these storms and tornadoes hit, you can go to the next town and you can get supplies. You can go, you know, to the next, you can go 20 miles up the road and it didn't hit there. And so buildings are secured there. You know how tornadoes work and hurricanes work, okay? A grid failure means that the grid is going to be down entirely. Everything. An entire state could be down. An entire city. And Houston's huge. I was told by someone it takes about an hour to get across the city of Houston. So imagine the city of Houston. If the city of Houston would completely go down for 2 weeks, say, you can't just go somewhere and get, you know, whatever you need. This is what experts have said. In the first 4 hours of a complete grid failure, your refrigerator would still maintain keeping things cold if you did not open it. So within 4 hours, you still have that. But within 24 hours of no electricity at all, certain things in your freezer could begin to be affected. And we have a big freezer, by the way, in our garage, so that tells you a little bit. Cell towers would eventually, not immediately, use signal because of the battery backups that they have, would eventually go out. In 12 hours, after you go through 12 hours of a complete grid failure, water pressure would eventually stop, sewer systems would stop functioning, and the climate controls would, of course, fail. After several days, if you go, now we're not talking to begin about a storm where another city can bring the trucks in and they're bringing help in, and this city across the border is bringing water. And we're talking about, let's say, if the whole West Coast went out or your state went completely out. This is a little bit of a different story in this situation, because you can't get gasoline because the pumps are, or diesel, because the pumps are operated by electricity. So that's where all of that being able to get help comes in at. After several days, food chain supplies completely break down. Medical supplies are not able to get to the pharmaceutical areas. Fuel's not able to get to the gas stations. So you have a complete fuel breakdown. So I'm not trying to be like, oh boy, that's real negative news. I think I'll cut him off. No, you need to wait till I show you something. Don't be cutting it off till I show you what I'm going to show you. All right? So how does a person prepare? Okay, first thing you have to understand is most people cannot get a huge generator for their house, but there are solar-powered generators, and they're small. They're about this big, that can run your refrigerator, that could run a freezer. If you have, you could plug in ways of cooking. You know, people talk about, well, I've got plenty of dried food. Yeah, but you got to have a way to cook the dried food. And so that's why people sometimes, you can get a stove, they have it's a solar-powered stove. You just go outside and you can cook something out there. So you can research what you can get. But I was fascinated by this. Sometime back, I had one of my staff men order this for my staff, and we have one for every staff member here. And this is something real interesting, because what this has on it, it has a light that you can use, and it also has on the side here, all these devices do different things, and I don't have time to go through them. And, you know, you can plug in your phone. And here's the point I want to make, is this is a solar panel. So in order to get electric, you don't have to plug this up to recharge it. You can just put it in the sun, in sunlight, and it recharges automatically. Now, this one, this one's a bit, there's three blue lights there, so this one has been charged. So I'm not going to go into all the things. I had to figure this out one time. There's little things you flip open here and all that, but this is a panel, a solar panel. So in other words, if electricity went off, as long as there's some sunlight, you can get this, use this, you know, as long as you want to use it. Now, this was really cool because the power went out at VOE sometime back. This is a little solar panel. So I have about three of these. I stick them in the window, and the sunlight charges it up. Now, what it does, and I hope I can get this working. There you go. Look at that little, that has a little light. I have one that pops up like this, and the light comes all the way around it. So I actually had a laptop that was charged, but I couldn't see because I don't have a window in my main office. So I had this there, and I was able to see and type on my laptop. I could see to get my phone. But watch this. This is, look here. Let me find it, and I don't want to take an eternity to do this, but there is a light, and I just had it on this morning. Oh, my goodness. Now I can't find it. Oh, there it is.
Woo! Look at that light. Look at that light right there. So that's a light that if you need light in the home at night or the power goes out, you have a couple of these, and you can just sit them wherever you're at, or you can just walk around the house with it. I don't like candles, and I know in the old days we used candles, but I don't like candles because people have actually caught their curtains on fire or things in the house on fire, and, of course, the wax goes all over the place. And if something or a child should accidentally tip it over on the carpet, you could cause a fire. So a lot of people, the old way was using candles. We got flashlights. Now, by the way, there's solar-powered flashlights that do not use batteries. So I'm going to suggest that if you can find equipment that is solar-powered, that may be a better way to go than batteries, unless you have a big supply of batteries and your batteries are all good. How many times have we left something with batteries in it and they corrode? So that's the negative of that. So here's what I'm trying to say. You can have small devices. Some of these devices actually have a plug-in. Look at this, where you can plug in a phone. This one has a plug-in where you can plug in your phone, so you can plug in your phone if the power goes out and recharge. And by the way, I'm not promoting this. I don't even know. I'm not even going to give the name because I don't want to sound like I'm promoting anything. But you can look all this up on the internet. But what I'm saying is it's good to have these things. And I keep these charged up all the time on the windowsill at the office at the house because we've had the power rolling blackouts a few summers ago. We had the power go out. And at night, I can just reach into the drawer and pull this out, and I've got what I need to get around the house. When it comes to food and water, always remember you can have dried food that is long-term storage. If there's no refrigerator, I'm really getting personal here. We have an Amish farm here, and my wife goes about every 2 weeks, and she gets me jars. They're pickled in apple vinegar, and apple vinegar is very healthy, and they pickle eggs, fresh eggs. Peel them and they pickle them, and that's almost my breakfast in the morning. Is I'll have two pickled eggs and an avocado. Getting real personal here. Please don't write me and say, "Oh, eggs aren't good for you." I am fine with eggs. Okay, so you can have jars of pickled things, or have you got anyway? A lot of stuff needs to be refrigerated. I also, this may gross you out. It grosses my secretary out. My partner's director goes, "Ah." Because sometimes I'll have sardines for lunch in my office. And what I do, I'll have a bag that seals to put all the cans in because, man, it can really stink up an office. And you get used to the smell if you're sitting there. But she comes in and she's like, "Oh, my goodness, you're grossing me out." So I have had to learn to do that. But you have things like sardines that can be healthy. You don't want to overdo it because of the sodium. I'm not trying to be a doctor here or whatever. But one thing you will have to have is fresh water. Now, we don't have a personal well, but we have a property in town where we have wells on that property. We have OCI property with wells there. Some of them are not connected to pumps or anything like that because otherwise people will be down there pumping water out of them, and we don't want that to happen. We want to use it for emergencies. So, in other words, a water supply, hand-cranked lights, hand-cranked radios. But here's what I'm wanting to say to you. I think it would be wise just to think ahead and sit down with your family and say, okay, are we prepared for like 3 days, 2 to 3 days of a grid blackout? Are we prepared for a long-term blackout if there were to be an attack, a terrorist attack, a hacking? And again, our government is fully aware of this. The states are fully aware of this. They talk about this. We have nuclear power plants really to the left and right of us, miles away, Watts Bar, Sequoia, nuclear plants right in this area, a lot of nuclear power. But it is something. Here's the deal. When it's one thing for me to tell you, this could happen, but when people in higher levels, let's say in Washington, D.C., and if they're having meetings about it, state governments are having meetings about it, the grid is old, and they're concerned, don't worry, don't fret. Prepare. The Bible says in Proverbs that a person who sees danger coming prepares in advance. A prudent person makes preparation. And you don't have to go overboard with it, but you just have to be prepared so that you're not in the panic. You don't get caught up in the panic because most people aren't prepared for anything like this. So anyway, excuse me. I don't want to get the hiccups during a YouTube program, but I hope this has given you a little insight. I hope that it's given you a little alert. And just, be aware of it and do what we did. We took about a month or two and we just said, hey, let's get some of this. Hey, let's get some of that. Let's get a few of these. And I do have some things
for my staff.

0: If I always tell them, Voice of Evangelism, VOE is the place to be, because I'm not a prepper, but I'm a person that does prepare for things, and so my staff would be fine if certain things would happen in the nation or the country, because we are prepared. And I don't just prepare myself. I try to take care of my people that have been faithful to work with me over many, many, many years. So anyway, thank you for your time. And if you enjoy this kind of teaching from Perry Stone, or maybe these things that we're learning, just take the like button and click it one time. Just once is all you need to do. And we've picked up a lot of subscribers lately for our channel. We'd like for you to continue to do that. We'd love to get over 1 million subscribers, if at all possible. And you can help us to do that. It may take some time to do it, but that would be a nice thing. It doesn't cost you anything to do it. So people like free stuff. There you go. That's free. So subscribe to the channel. Thank you. And keep watching, because let me tell you something. At the end of every video, that's why if people don't finish watching, they might be missing out on something. We always have a special offer that we're making available. One of the things that we're making available is the entire book of Revelation on DVD with charts and maps and videos and everything. So watch this, and it'll tell you how you can get this. This is a much-needed teaching. A lot of people haven't read Revelation, don't study it. They think it's difficult. We explain it for you, and you might be interested in this. So keep watching. It took me years of study to put this together. Several years back, we completed an assignment that the Lord had given me to take the entire book of Revelation and go verse by verse to explain it in detail for the body of Christ. This is the album, Breaking the Apocalypse Code. This is DVD. I also have a very special bonus legacy music special that comes with it. So listen to me very carefully. This is the most needed teaching right now for the entire body of Christ and for Christians everywhere. This is where things are headed. You need to know about it. There are 7 DVDs. They are 2 hours each in length, and it deals with the 22 chapters in the book of Revelation. The DVDs are a total of 14 hours. They were taught in a studio, and on the DVDs are maps, charts, scriptures, and pictures and video clips that help you to put the imagery together that John saw in the apocalypse. DVD number 1 is called The Apocalypse Code and Secrets in the Heavenly Temple. DVD number 2, The Heavenly Throne Room, The Priesthood, and the Beginning of the Tribulation. DVD number 3, The Two Witnesses, The Believer's Judgment, The 10 Kings, and the Antichrist Kingdom. DVD number 4 is called The Islamic Antichrist, The False Prophet, and The Empire of the Beast. DVD number 5, Explaining the Mark of the Beast, very detailed on 666, things I'm sure you've never heard. But we talk about 666, the great religious harlot, and Mystery Babylon. There's a lot of teaching going around that I disagree with. What is the actual city of Mystery Babylon? DVD number 6, the 1,000-year millennial code, and mysteries that are seldom sought about where we're going in the future. DVD number 7, The Abyss, when Satan is bound and the holy city comes down. And then we go into details about the New Jerusalem and the New Heaven and the new earth. The book of Revelation is the only book of the Bible that has a blessing put on it, that if you hear it and keep it and study the words, you are going to be blessed. Now, there's 2 ways to get this. First, you can order the DVD album and get the bonus legacy music special, or you can purchase the DVD teaching on a download and also get the musical CD on a download as well. Order the album and CD by calling 1-888-21-BREAD and request offer AP-155. 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Now, this teaching has things I will not say on television because of the nations that we go into, and we deal with the Islamic Antichrist and the Mahdi of Islam, and how he will fulfill the prophecies of Revelation 13 along with Isa ibn Maryam, not the real Jesus, but the fake Jesus that's coming in the future. 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
1: The resurrection is vital. This is Ken Ham, an Aussie transplant with a passion for God's Word and the Gospel. Many Christians only think about the resurrection of Jesus around Easter, but we should reflect on it all year round. You see, the resurrection secured the hope of every believer for eternity. The apostles believed that Christ's resurrection was so important that it became the heart of their message. And you'll find it all through the New Testament. Paul even writes that if Christ wasn't raised, our faith is useless. Because they'd seen the risen Christ, the apostles preached the gospel with confidence and turned the world upside down. And this week, we're going to learn how to defend Christ's resurrection.
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3: Chapter 15. A soft answer turneth away wrath, but grievous words stir up anger. The tongue of the wise useth knowledge aright, but the mouth of fools poureth out foolishness. The eyes of the Lord are in every place, beholding the evil and the good. A wholesome tongue is a tree of life, but perverseness therein is a breach in the spirit. A fool despiseth his father's instruction, but he that regardeth reproof is prudent. In the house of the righteous is much treasure, but in the revenues of the wicked is trouble. The lips of the wise disperse knowledge, but the heart of the foolish doeth not so. The sacrifice of the wicked is an abomination to the Lord, but the prayer of the upright is his delight. The way of the wicked is an abomination unto the Lord, but he loveth him that followeth after righteousness. Correction is grievous unto him that forsaketh the way, and he that hateth reproof shall die. Hell and destruction are before the Lord. How much more, then, the hearts of the children of men? A scorner loveth not one that reproveth him, neither will he go unto the wise. A merry heart maketh a cheerful countenance, but by sorrow of the heart the spirit is broken. The heart of him that hath understanding seeketh knowledge, but the mouth of fools feedeth on foolishness. All the days of the afflicted are evil, but he that is of a merry heart hath a continual feast. Better is little with the fear of the Lord than great treasure and trouble therewith. Better is a dinner of herbs where love is than a stalled ox and hatred therewith. A wrathful man stirreth up strife, but he that is slow to anger appeaseth strife. The way of the slothful man is as an hedge of thorns, but the way of the righteous is made plain. A wise son maketh a glad father, but a foolish man despiseth his mother. Folly is joy to him that is destitute of wisdom, but a man of understanding walketh uprightly. Without counsel, purposes are disappointed, but in the multitude of counselors they are established. A man hath joy by the answer of his mouth, and a word spoken in due season, how good is it? The way of life is above to the wise, that he may depart from hell beneath. The Lord will destroy the house of the proud, but he will establish the border of the widow. The thoughts of the wicked are an abomination to the Lord, but the words of the pure are pleasant words. He that is greedy of gain troubleth his own house, but he that hateth gifts shall live. The heart of the righteous studieth to answer, but the mouth of the wicked poureth out evil things. The Lord is far from the wicked, but he heareth the prayer of the righteous. The light of the eyes rejoiceth the heart, and a good report maketh the bones fat. The ear that heareth the reproof of life abideth among the wise. He that refuseth instruction despiseth his own soul, but he that heareth reproof getteth understanding. The fear of the Lord is the instruction of wisdom, and before honor is humility. Chapter 13. Lo, mine eye hath seen all this, mine ear hath heard and understood it. What ye know, the same do I know also. I am not inferior unto you. Surely I would speak to the Almighty, and I desire to reason with God. But ye are forgers of lies. Ye are all physicians of no value. Oh, that ye would altogether hold your peace, and it should be your wisdom. Hear now my reasoning, and hearken to the pleadings of my lips. Will ye speak wickedly for God, and talk deceitfully for him? Will ye accept his person? Will ye contend for God? Is it good that he should search you out? Or as one man mocketh another, do ye so mock him? He will surely reprove you, if ye do secretly accept persons. Shall not his excellency make you afraid, and his dread fall upon you? Your remembrances are like unto ashes, your bodies to bodies of clay. Hold your peace, let me alone that I may speak, and let come on me what will. Wherefore do I take my flesh in my teeth and put my life in mine hand? Though he slay me, yet will I trust in him. But I will maintain mine own ways before him. He also shall be my salvation, for an hypocrite shall not come before him. Hear diligently my speech and my declaration with your ears. Behold now, I have ordered my cause. I know that I shall be justified. Who is he that will plead with me? For now, if I hold my tongue, I shall give up the ghost. Only do not two things unto me, then will I not hide myself from thee. Withdraw thine hand far from me, and let not thy dread make me afraid. Then call thou, and I will answer. Or let me speak, and answer thou me. How many are mine iniquities and sins? Make me to know my transgression and my sin. Wherefore hidest thou thy face, and holdest me for thine enemy? Wilt thou break a leaf driven to and fro? And wilt thou pursue the dry stubble? For thou writest bitter things against me, and makest me to possess the iniquities of my youth. Thou puttest my feet also in the stocks, and lookest narrowly unto all my paths. Thou settest a print upon the heels of my feet. And he, as a rotten thing, consumeth, as a garment that is moth-eaten. Chapter 13. And David consulted with the captains of thousands and hundreds, and with every leader. And David said unto all the congregation of Israel, If it seem good unto you, and that it be of the Lord our God, let us send abroad unto our brethren everywhere that are left in all the land of Israel, and with them also to the priests and Levites which are in their cities and suburbs, that they may gather themselves unto us. And let us bring again the ark of our God to us, for we inquired not at it in the days of Saul. And all the congregation said that they would do so, for the thing was right in the eyes of all the people. So David gathered all Israel together, from Shihor of Egypt, even unto the entering of Hemath, to bring the ark of God from Kirjath-Jearim. And David went up, and all Israel, to Baalah, that is, to Kirjath-Jearim, which belonged to Judah, to bring up thence the ark of God the Lord that dwelleth...
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6: Hello, my friend. Welcome to Fresh Oil, a brand new week. And this week, I want to take you into something that'll absolutely change the way you live your daily life if you truly get it down in your spirit. Not just hear it, but get it. Jesus said this in John 10, verse 27. My sheep hear my voice, and I know them, and they follow me. Now, I want to stay there for a moment because we read this verse so quickly that we often miss what Jesus is actually saying. My sheep hear my voice. That is not a suggestion. It's not a possibility. It's not a rare experience for a few believers. This is the identity of a follower of Christ. If you belong to him, then you're someone who can hear him. And yet, if we're honest, there are so many believers who love God, who are sincere. They're committed, but they struggle right here. They say things like, I just don't know if I can hear God. I don't know if that was him or just me. I wish God would speak to me. And I want to be gently when saying this, but make this clear today. The problem is not that God is not speaking. The problem is that we have not learned how to recognize his voice. I want to take you all the way back to the beginning of Scripture. The first way God reveals himself is not through silence, but speech. And God said. Creation itself was the result of God speaking. Light came because God spoke. Order came into the cosmos because God spoke. Life came because God spoke. Which means this, God is not silent by nature. He is a communicating God. Hebrews tells us that God has spoken in many ways through prophets, through his word, and through his son. And even now through his spirit. So the idea that God is distant and quiet, it's not biblical. He is speaking. So if he is speaking, why do we struggle to recognize his voice? I really believe it's because there are so many other voices that compete for our attention. Let's just be real about this. There is the voice of your own mind, your thoughts, your reasoning, your logic. There is the voice of your emotions, fear, anxiety, excitement, and desire. There is the voice of your past that accuses you and tries to tell you that God don't care. What you've been through, what you've heard, what has shaped you. There is the voice of culture that's so loud today, opinions and trends and pressure. And yes, there is the voice of the enemy. And here is what makes this difficult. Every one of these voices can sound convincing, and every one of them can feel real. So now the issue is not, is God speaking? The issue is, how do I know which voice is his? Let me give you the first key, and this is so foundational. God's voice has a nature. Before you recognize his voice by content, you learn to recognize it by its character. When God speaks, there's a peace that comes with it. Now hear me carefully. That does not mean the situation's peaceful. It doesn't mean the instruction is easy. It does not even mean it makes sense at first. But deep down, there is a settled knowing, a quiet assurance. Something in your spirit says, this is right. I often say, you just know in your knower. Let me give you a biblical picture. When Elijah was on the mountain in 1 Kings 19, the Bible says there was a wind, a powerful wind. But God was not in it. Then there was an earthquake, but guess what? God was not in it. Then there was a fire, but God was not in the fire. And then a still small voice. And that's where God was. God does not compete with noise. He speaks in a way that draws you closer. The enemy, he does the opposite. The enemy pushes. He creates urgency that's rooted in fear. You better decide now. If you don't do this, everything is going to fall apart. You're going to miss your big chance. That pressure, that panic, that anxiety, that's not God. And secondly, God leads. In Psalm 23, the psalmist David said, he leads me beside quiet waters. I love that word lead. It's gentle, intentional, very personal. God does not drive you like cattle. He leads you like a shepherd. Now, let me slow down right here and say something that'll help someone listening today. If what you're hearing is producing confusion, fear, and pressure, it's not the voice of God, friend. Because 1 Corinthians tells us God is not the author of confusion. Now, here's the second key. God's voice will always agree with his word, always. God will never speak something to you that contradicts Scripture. I've often said the will of God will never lead you where the grace of God cannot keep you. He'll never tell you to hold on to bitterness. He'll never tell you to walk in unforgiveness. He'll never tell you to compromise what's right. That's because God will never speak something to you that contradicts Scripture. And this is why so many believers struggle, because they want to hear God, but they're not grounded in the Word. See, the Word of God is what trains your ear. It becomes your filter. It becomes the plumb line to know what is true and what is right. becomes the standard by which every voice is measured.

And let me say it plainly. If you're not in the Word, you'll be vulnerable to deception because you will not have anything to compare what you're hearing against. Now, let me take this even deeper. God's voice convicts, but it does not condemn. This is critical because many believers mistake condemnation for conviction. They feel something strong internally, and they assume that must be God. But you have to ask, what is the nature of that voice? See, conviction says, this is not right, come back. But condemnation says, you are not right, stay away. Conviction draws you towards God. It's what you believe and know to be true. But condemnation, it pushes you away from Him. Conviction produces repentance, but condemnation produces shame. And God does not deal in shame, friend. That's always from the devil. Let me say something to somebody listening right now. If the voice you're hearing makes you want to hide from God, guess what? It's not God speaking. Because even when He corrects you, He's calling you closer to Him. Now here is where everything comes together. You don't learn God's voice in crisis. You learn His voice in relationship. Most people try to hear God when they are desperate. They need an answer. They need direction. They need clarity. So all of a sudden, they try to tune in to the frequency and hear God. But recognition is not built in panic. Recognition is built in proximity, being near God. Let me give a picture that'll stay with you. A child can be in a crowded room full of voices. There's noise everywhere. People are talking, music is playing. But when that child's father speaks, they turn immediately. Not because his voice is louder, but because it's familiar. They've heard that voice at home. They hear it at the table, in the car, in normal, everyday moments. So when it matters, they recognize it instantly. And this is exactly how it works with God, friend. The more time you spend with Him, the more familiar His voice becomes. Not because He changes, but because you do. Your spirit becomes sensitive. Your discernment becomes sharper and your confidence becomes stronger. You begin to know. That's Him. That's God. I just heard from God. Or you know, that's not Him. That's just my thoughts. That's fear trying to grip me. Or that's Satan speaking in my mind because it contradicts Scripture. And then over time, you stop second guessing. You begin to walk with confidence. Let me make this very practical. God often speaks in ways that are not dramatic. So many times we think if God's going to speak, it's got to be something dramatic. It's got to be something shocking. Remember, He wasn't in the earthquake. He wasn't in the wind. He wasn't in the fire. He was in the still small voice. See, sometimes it is a simple impression we get on our heart, a thought that just comes into your spirit. Call them. Encourage that person. Don't say that. Wait or give. God speaks into your spirit, and sometimes it's just a simple impression. And if you're not careful, you'll dismiss it because it doesn't feel spectacular. But listen carefully, my friend. God does not have to be dramatic to be divine. Some of the most important moments in your life will come from simple instructions that you chose to obey. I have seen this again and again in my life and in my ministry. Moments where God spoke something small, but it carried weight. And when I obeyed it, it opened doors I could have never opened. It created connections I could have never arranged. It positioned me in ways that I could have never planned on my own. Because God's voice is not just informational, it's directional. He doesn't speak just to be doing something. He speaks because there's purpose and it's important. He's

0: leading you every day of your life in ways both big and small. But here is the big question. Are you listening? Not just talking, not just asking, but listening. Because many believers have a one-sided prayer life. They talk to God, but they never stop long enough to hear Him. My friend, you have to create space for God. There needs to be moments where everything gets quiet. No phone, no distractions, no noise. And you simply sit before God and say, Lord, I'm listening. And at first, it may feel uncomfortable. At first, it may feel unfamiliar because we're not used to stillness in our life. We're used to noise. But over time, your spirit begins to tune in. And what once felt unclear becomes recognizable. Let me draw this to a close today. You don't need God to speak louder. You need to draw closer. Because His voice is not hidden from you. It's revealed in relationship. My friend, ask yourself today, am I spending enough time with God? I mean, to really recognize His voice? Or am I only trying to hear Him when I need something? Because the goal is not just to hear Him occasionally. The goal is to walk with Him daily. Now, let me give you one more closing thought today, because this is where so many people miss it. Recognizing God's voice is not just about hearing Him correctly. It's about responding to Him consistently, obeying when He speaks. You see, obedience sharpens recognition. Let me say that again, because this is where breakthrough comes. Obedience sharpens recognition. If God speaks something small to you and you ignore it, your sensitivity begins to dull. Not because God stopped speaking, but because you stopped responding. But when you respond, even in the small things, something happens in your spirit and you become more aware, more sensitive, more tuned in. It's like a muscle. The more you use it, the stronger it becomes. Father, I pray for everyone listening to Fresh Oil today. I pray, God, for those who feel like they've never heard Your voice. May they just set in some quiet time today. May they just listen as You speak to them. As they cry out with their hearts, God, with a sincere heart, I truly believe You're going to make Your voice known unto them in Jesus' name. Thank you so much, friend, for listening to Fresh Oil. Walk in grace. He loves you with an everlasting love.
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0: Welcome to the Voice of One Witness radio broadcast hosted by Billy Brim Ministries. 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
1: I will just review a little bit of why we are having this meeting in the Oklahoma City area, greater Oklahoma City area. It's probably Oklahoma City people who have come and area people. And when I say that, you know I mean all the greater Oklahoma City area. And I just am an Oklahoman myself, and very tied to Oklahoma naturally, but also supernaturally. And it began with an event, April 18th, 1995. Shelley and I were doing a meeting for Norval Hayes, and we were staying at his hotel up on the highway in Florida. And then we would walk each evening back to his church, a good-sized church. And April 18th, 1995, as we walked back there, I heard this huge explosion. And I said to Shelley, "Did you hear that?" And she said, "No, I didn't." Then something came on us. And we walked back to that church. And when we got there, we were weeping. We were crying. Norval walked in the door, and he was crying. And we hadn't talked to him, and he was just bent over double. Do you know what a burden is when God gives you a burden? We had a burden. The whole church had a burden. And we bent over in prayer, and we cried for the whole time. And at the end, we began to pray for the sick. I told Norval later, I think we missed it. And he said, "Well, why didn't you tell me you thought we missed it?" But, you know, you just get used to doing things. I pray for the sick. Okay, well, where do we go with this? We were crying. We were interceding. We were travailing. And that was about 7 o'clock in Eastern Daylight Time. And 9:02 the next morning, 8 Central Time, the Murrow Building was blown up. And 168 people lost their lives, and many, many more wounded. And it was really our first hit in this country, big hit, that really later led to 9/11 terrorist. And that stayed with me through the years. And then through the years, the Edmond shooting and the post office and different things would happen, more tornadoes, the tornadoes, and more things that would happen, and that something would go on inside me. It was like God put a, like you mark a file, he would like mark it. And then I was somewhere in September 2014 preaching when Vaughn Foods here in town, a grocery distribution company, an employee, I think left a meeting of employees. I'm not sure about that part. But anyway, he came back in and he beheaded a woman and knifed another. And he was a Muslim. And, you know, I mean, beheadings in Syria and Iran, Iraq are one thing, but Oklahoma City? And then since that, just lately, there was a young man went berserk and shot his grandmother and her husband and a very fine people who had a daycare center. Right at the daycare center, he shot them dead and cut their heads off. Now, it's not normal to cut off a head, even if you shoot somebody dead. It has to be something satanic in that. Satanic, Satan moving in there. And we had a pastor's meeting, and they told us about a spate of suicides in the Anadarko area among young people, I think an 11-year-old. And a 6-year-old had attempted suicide. There's never, ever, ever a suicide. In this room, I'm going to ask you a question, which I ask a lot of places I go. The enemy puts thoughts in people's heads. And then he sits here on the shoulder and he talks to them. Well, you don't have to obey those thoughts. Brother Hagin said, you let them die unborn. You know, you don't let them make a nest in your hair. But if they come in to make a nest in your hair and they're sitting there on your shoulder and they're speaking to you, they'll do funny things, crazy things. They're little low-level devils. But their aim is to kill you. Kill, steal, and destroy. So, how many of you in this room have ever had the enemy say to you to commit suicide? Now let's look at those hands. That didn't mean you were going to do it. Oh, dear God. So, we have authority over those devils. And the Lord said to me, I want you to go to Oklahoma City. No, he didn't say I want you to go. I got that wrong. He said, go to the Oklahoma City area and teach on the authority of the believer. Amen. Bless the Lord. So, before the 1987 camp meeting, Brother Hagin had a I don't. Yeah, I brought the book. Brother Hagin had a vision. And the point of the vision was, I remember when I got back home, it's the only camp meeting I ever missed. I was in Israel studying Hebrew. And I helped him do the first draft of this book. He called me and asked me if I would. And I said, I don't know, Brother Hagin. It stirred up a lot of things, you know. If you want to put it in a book, I have to put it in a book. And what it was why we haven't come into that end time move that we need to come into. And one of the things that got the people so upset was Jesus told them that clapping was neither worship nor praise. And that the people weren't giving the awe that they should, like when a word from the Lord came. I remember how they would do this. Right in the middle, they got to some part they liked, they'd all go. And then you didn't hear what was the rest of it. And so the Lord said, it's all right to clap for somebody that comes up and sings, but.

with their singing and an anointing comes. What I told you to do with your hands is lift holy hands. Bless the Lord. And if you lift them, you'll go to a higher dimension. You need to go on a higher scale. Why am I talking about this? I don't know, but bless the Lord. Turn with me to a psalm that is mistranslated. I think it's Psalm 47. Yes, it is. People think this says, clap your hands, all you people. That's how it's mistranslated. This is a prophetic psalm. And it is, I'm going to teach on Believer's Voice of Victory the next time I teach with Gloria on the prophetic prophecies in the Psalms. Many of them are prophetic. And this is one. And it is a prophecy of when the Lord has defeated the Antichrist and he's come and he's king over all the earth and all the nations are before him. There are three groups of peoples, the Jews, the nations, and the church. And there are nations, sheep nations, that are going to go into the millennium. And so here is the Lord, and there are those nations, and this is what it says to those nations. And this is how it's translated if you find a Hebrew translation into English, like the Tehillim, Psalms, or any Hebrew translation. It literally says, join your hands, all you people. All you nations, it literally says, join your hands, all you nations. Shout to God with the voice of triumph. For the Lord Most High is terrible, a great king over all the earth. He shall subdue the people under us and nations under our feet. This is when Israel comes to rule. He shall choose our inheritance for us, the excellency of Jacob. God is gone up with a shout. Sing praises, the next verse, to the king. And if you read down, it is when his kingdom has been established on the earth, verse 7, for God is the king of all the earth. And so he's urging the nations to join in unity. And it says literally, calf to calf, join hands, all you nations. So praise the Lord. If you really want to give, what the Lord Jesus told Brother Hagin was what I told you to do with your hands in Timothy is lift holy hands without wrath and doubting. So praise the Lord. It's not wrong to clap to the music and get happy. No, no. But if you want to praise the Lord, better to lift them. Now, how did I get off on that? Dear God, forgive me. Praise the Lord. I just heard too many Hagin teachings, and he always went on. Then you'd have to remember and help him get back on the path. Bless the Lord. So anyway, after he had that vision, and now I hope you'll still listen to it since I went into the part about the clapping. And it's like this. Nothing, you're not, it's like this. Patsy Bierman said it. We've gone up so high in an elevator, but there's other stories. And if we want to go to the other stories, then we have to enter in past where we've been. And that was in the word that came a while ago. Bless the Lord. Hallelujah. So Brother Hagin said in here, the Lord was telling him, Plans, Purpose, Pursuit is the name of the book. Plans, Purpose, Pursuit. And its epitome is God has plans. God has purpose. Notice how many times it says in the book of Ephesians, which is our covenant with God, because I purpose this. It's my purpose. It's my purpose. He's a God of purpose. He has plans, and we are to pursue them. We are to pursue God's plan. He has a plan for your church. Jesus spoke to him about how pastors will go running around to see how this guy over here is doing it. He said, they need to seek me how I want them to do it. Because every church has a call. Every church has a purpose. Bless the Lord. Now, this is about our meetings. This is what Jesus said to him. Even in our individual church services and meetings, we can miss God's purpose and fall far short of his best. As I was caught up in the Spirit with Jesus, he told me that he has a plan and a purpose for every meeting. When it comes to having church, when it comes to services, when it comes to meetings, Jesus said, men make their own plans and then ask me to bless their plans. I bless them as far as I can, but I cannot put my full approval and blessing upon them because men are pursuing their own plans. Then he spoke to me about the different kinds of meetings. Believers' meetings, evangelistic meetings, healing meetings, teaching meetings, prayer meetings, worship services, and so forth. He said, where you are missing it today in your culture in the United States is you try to put all those kinds of meetings in.

to one service, and so you never fully reach the potential of any meeting. So in this meeting, my instruction from God, and I know it, I know it, I know it, I know it! We have to come here, and we have to teach ourselves

0: And so I told you how we were praying at Prayer Mountain for this meeting, and one of our ladies stood up and she said, "You will establish Goshen." And then I got it. In the old covenant, God had to draw the boundaries of Goshen. But in the new covenant, you have to draw the boundaries of Goshen, because he has given you the authority on the earth. Amen. The authority is over demons, yes. Devils, yes. Fallen angels, Satan. It's not over people. That would be witchcraft. But it is over these things, and we are to do this. Bless the Lord. And we're to leave this meeting. That's God's purpose, and I believe he's getting it.
1: 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Most of them have been fulfilled. But we're going to do what Peter says. He says, pay attention to the prophets, because they're like a light shining in a dark place.
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6: Revisionist educators and activists have spent decades trying to bury the history of Western civilization, and their efforts are increasingly succeeding. Now, even the most elite American universities are abandoning the subject altogether. Harvard University, once a center for the study of Western history, has effectively eliminated Western civilization courses in favor of a global history narrative that often downplays the West's role and instead credits outside influences, such as the barbarian invaders along the Silk Road, with shaping the modern world. Western civilization, commonly known as Western Civ, traces the development of civilization from ancient Greece and Rome through the modern era. It encompasses the story of human progress in culture, politics, invention, and ideas. Yet this foundational subject has been disappearing from American universities for decades. The latest example came with the departure of Harvard professor James Hankins, a Renaissance scholar who spent 40 years teaching Western history at the university. Writing in Compact magazine, Hankins explained that during his career, he witnessed the systematic replacement of Western history with global history. He warned that the shift has contributed to what he described as moral and intellectual disorientation among younger generations. Well, this shift away from Western history has been underway for years. A 2011 article by the National Association of Scholars noted that Western Civ courses had largely disappeared as university requirements by 2010 and remained available in some form at fewer than 1/3 of institutions. In many cases, they were replaced by world history and multicultural studies. Phyllis Schlafly warned about this trend decades ago. She argued that multiculturalism in schools was divisive and would ultimately undermine a shared understanding of American history and culture. And yet, Western civilization is not dead. Institutions such as the University of Florida's Hamilton School, Hillsdale College, and several classical and Christian colleges continue teaching Western history and civics. Organizations like the National Association of Scholars and National Endowment for the Humanities are also supporting efforts to preserve the study of Western civilization. It's no secret that globalists are bent on destroying Western culture. America must be protected from cultural Marxism and those who would deny America's Western heritage. We're seeking your insight at phyllisschlafly.com.

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1: So here's a presentation from our poppy, Rick Green.
4: I just want to give you some encouragement. You are on the front lines all over this country in an amazing inflection point in history. This is such an amazing opportunity for us. Not just the timing of the 250th and everybody talking about the principles and the declaration and all those things that we talked about last year as we were getting ready to launch into the 250th, but of course now there is this renewed interest in the principles of liberty, and the reaction to Charlie's assassination has been absolutely phenomenal. But I just want to point out something that Charlie was doing that every single one of us can do. To the untrained ear, Charlie talked a lot of politics. But to a person that knows the Word of God, you know that every time he was asked a question, every time he was on a panel, every time he was given a speech, he was discipling. He was giving a biblical answer to whatever the social issue was. Now, nothing was off the table. You could ask him about sexuality, about taxes, about property rights. I mean, whatever the issue was, you could ask him, and he would do his best to come at it from a biblical perspective. And last year, we were talking about the fact that, you know, Wall Builders has been at this for decades, and we had finally reached the point in the second chapter of Nehemiah where we have permission to go rebuild. We hadn't actually been rebuilding the walls yet. We'd been working on the king, man. We've been trying to convince the king to let us go rebuild the walls. Then we finally got permission through the election last year. And now with this resurgence and this interest, a lot of people are asking, okay, I want to rebuild the walls, but I don't know how to do that. I don't know what the bricks are that I'm supposed to be using. I don't know the right mortar to use. I'm not sure what these cultural indicators are that I need to be looking for. And so that's where you have such an incredible opportunity as a leader in your state over the next year and a half. And thankfully, David pointed out to me that the 250th does not end on July 4th, 2026. It really begins. So we have a whole year of the 250th from that point. So we actually have between now and July 4th, 2027, to really make the most of this moment, to really seize this opportunity where these kids are actually, I don't know if you've noticed the difference. I know at Patriot Academy and Wall Builders, we've had an absolute flood, an influx of interest, young people wanting to get engaged, wanting to be a part of the solution. And so we're just trying to meet that demand. Of course, Turning Point with the, 50, 60,000 requests for chapters and all the Turning Point Faith chapters now opening across the country. There's a tremendous, tremendous opportunity. And you're right there at the heart of it in your legislative district and in your state. And so I'm going to encourage you to make the most of this and use the tools that Wall Builders is making available to you throughout the year. 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Take these courses into your districts and raise the civic literacy of your constituency. And that's going to help build an army of people that are willing to stand for these principles, not only over the next year and a half for the 250th, but way beyond that.
1: 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We will be right back on the Wall Builders Show.
5: This is Tim Barton from Wall Builders with another moment from American history. The Second Amendment to the Constitution, which guarantees to every individual the right to keep and bear arms, has been targeted for years now by those who are determined to dismantle the individual right to self-protection. Opponents argue that only the militia, the military, and law enforcement are to have and use firearms. But those who wrote the Second Amendment strenuously disagreed, including Founding Father Richard Henry Lee, a signer of the Declaration, a president of the Continental Congress, and one of those who actually framed the Second Amendment. He declared, "To preserve liberty, it is essential that the whole body of the people always possess arms and be taught alike, especially when young, how to use them." For more information about Richard Henry Lee and the history of the Second Amendment, go to

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2: All right, folks, we're back on the Wall Builder Show. And yes, that's my grandkids, Arlen and Annabeth, that have been welcoming you to the program today and introducing my presentation from the Pro Family Legislators Conference. And of course, as you know, if you're a longtime listener, you know we do the Legislators Conference every year. And then we take a lot of the presentations that are given at the conference and we share them with our Wall Builders audience. And so we've been sharing some great presentations from Kevin Freeman and others over the last few weeks. And I thought it would be good to learn a little bit more about all the things happening in the 250th, and not just the things that other people are doing. Lots of great things happening. You know, David and Tim are in D.C. this week doing America Reads the Bible. There's all kinds of celebrations happening in federal agencies up and down. I mean, every agency you can think of is doing something for the 250th, most states, most communities. But the real question is, what are you going to do for the 250th? What activities do you have planned for your family? What activities do you have planned for your church and for your community? And that's why we wanted to bring you this presentation to talk about some of the things that are happening coming up in the 250th. Let's get back to it. Here we are at the Pro Family Legislators Conference. The new course that we put together since our last time together last November, Rebuilding Liberty, is shorter than Biblical Citizenship. It's about 4 weeks. Actually, it is 4 weeks, and it's a little less than an hour each week. So this is a much faster class. Most of you have been through Biblical Citizenship. That's an eight-week class. It takes about 2 hours each night for 8 weeks in a row, of eight nights throughout 8 weeks in a row. This one's only four, and our goal is to put about 4 million people through this thing over the course of these next 2 years as we celebrate the 250th. And if they do the course, they're going to get an understanding of the Declaration of Independence. We were just backstage talking about it. You know, this is not complicated. We hold these truths to be self-evident. We need to be talking about truth and giving people a hunger for truth, that all men are created equal, that God's in the equation, that they're endowed by their Creator with these unalienable rights of life, liberty, and the pursuit of happiness, that government's whole purpose, the whole reason you guys are all in office, is to secure these rights. That's the whole reason we created government and developed government, and the only power that government has comes from the consent of the people. Now, the line after that is the one that I think we're going to be living out over the next couple of years, and that's the one I want to leave you with. This one is the line that some people get a little nervous about because they think it means you have to completely throw off your government. That's not what it means. But Jefferson says in the next line, he says that when any form of government becomes destructive of these ends — the ends are life, liberty, pursuit of happiness, the truths, the ability to give or refuse consent, so your election system, and all of those things — If government is destroying, if it's destructive of these ends, then Jefferson said, it is the right of the people to alter or abolish it. Now, we are not at all suggesting that we abolish all government, but definitely we should abolish the Federal Department of Education. Anybody agree with that? Okay. We should abolish the Center for Demented Confusion. Perhaps should be aptly named. Maybe Mary could carry a bill to rename it the Center for Disease Creation. Anyway, there's a lot of things. The numbers are staggering right now. People are being exposed to how much of the budget and how much waste is going into healthcare, none of which is constitutional. There's zero constitutional authority for the federal government to be involved in healthcare at all. So we should be getting rid of that half of the federal budget tonight, right? Those are the types of alter or abolish moves. And I'm going to challenge you to think boldly, not to just tinker around with the system. Man, I remember when I came into the legislature, of course, we had a Democrat majority in Texas, and Phil King and I came in together. And I mean, we were happy if we could just get a little bitty sliver of a sort of pro-life piece of legislation that, you know, might do some good in certain scenarios, right? We now get to take huge steps towards restoring the principles of liberty. You now are in control in so many of these states where you can think boldly and actually get things done that we only dreamed about 25 or 30 years ago. So I'm going to challenge you to do that and make the most of this and help us at Wall Builders and Patriot Academy to bring these young people along. When I say they're hungry, I'm not kidding you. We went from we do this thing called Patriot Institute.

0: Institute. Now, I don't know if y'all have heard of this. Most of you are familiar with our Patriot Academy that we do in state capitals around the country. That's 1 week. Well, now we do the Patriot Institute at the Patriot Academy campus in Constitution City, Texas, which, by the way, if you want to study the Constitution in a mock-up of Independence Hall in Constitution City, Texas, tell me that's not poetic. But we've got these kids now that are coming and staying with us for a whole year. So they're spending 1 year at the Patriot Institute getting grounded in these things. And we doubled in our students right after Charlie was assassinated. The number of people that are now reaching out and saying, man, I'm not going to be quiet anymore. You watch these videos of these kids and they're saying, I was always embarrassed to talk about my faith or about my conservative values. Never again will I be silent. From now on, I'm going to speak up. And they're going down the discipleship path. You know, people might think that there was an effort to silence Charlie Kirk's voice. In truth, they were trying to silence the voice of truth, not Charlie Kirk. Charlie Kirk was a vessel for the voice of truth, just like you are and just like I am. And unfortunately for us, instead of silencing him, they actually magnified his voice. So now because of technology, you've got 1,000 times more people being discipled by all these Charlie Kirk videos in his death than even in his life.
1: We have to interrupt Poppy's presentation to take a break. We will be right back on the Wild Builder Show.

0: This is Tim Barton from Wall Builders with another moment from American history. After the final victory at Yorktown, the Continental Army awaited the outcome of peace negotiations with Great Britain. Pastor Israel Evans, a chaplain in the Army, proposed to George Washington that they build a structure where church services could be held during the months of waiting. Washington approved the plan and urged his officers to ensure that the soldiers attended service. Pastor Evans further knew, if we were to secure the liberties they had fought for, sound education would be crucial. He declared, "Every parent and every friend to the freedom of his country ought to be attentive to the improvement of our youth in the principles of freedom and good government. And then the people will stand fast in their liberty for a long time. Our schools today need to return to teaching the principles of freedom and good government in order for America to survive and prosper." For more information about Pastor Israel Evans and other colonial patriots, go to wallbuilders.com. Hi friends, this is Tim Barton of Wall Builders. This is a time when most Americans don't know much about American history or even Hebrews of the faith, and I know oftentimes for parents, we're trying to find good content for our kids to read. And if you remember back to the Bible, to the book of Hebrews, it has the Faith Hall of Fame where they outlined the leaders of faith that had gone before them. Well, this is something that as Americans, we really want to go back and outline some of these heroes, not just of American history, but heroes of Christianity and our faith as well. I want to let you know about some biographical sketches we have available on our website. One is called The Courageous Leaders Collection, and this collection includes people like Abigail Adams, Abraham Lincoln, Francis Scott Key, George Washington Carver, Susanna Wesley, even the Wright brothers. And there's a second collection called Heroes of History. In this collection, you'll read about people like Benjamin Franklin or Christopher Columbus, Daniel Boone, George Washington, Harriet Tubman. Friends, the list goes on and on. 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
2: The important thing for us this morning is to recognize that we have a vessel, and that no matter whether you're the legislator, you're on staff, you're volunteering for campaigns, you're a pastor, whatever the role is that God's given you, you've got a realm of influence. There are people that will listen to your voice, so get plugged into these efforts that we're making over the next year and a half and force multiply in your community. I'm going to leave you with two quotes. I went and looked this one up because it struck me the night that Charlie was killed, 31 years old. First thing that came to mind was of course, MLK in his 30s, RFK, JFK in his early 40s. You go through those. But then you think back to the founding era, and you get Dr. Joseph Warren, the Charlie Kirk of the Revolution, 34 years old when the British cut him down at Bunker Hill. And the greatest orator would have been the greatest orator of the Revolution had he not been killed so soon. But he gave those great orations on the anniversary of the Boston Massacre twice. He did two of the five that they did there at the Old South Meeting House. And the last one he did just a few weeks before they killed him, the words that he said, I think, fit so well with

0: what the opportunity is that we've been given in the wake of a horrible tragedy, but that God has turned into a movement where the wind is at our back if we will seize this moment. Here's what he said at the very end of that speech. He said, "You then who nobly have espoused your country's cause," that's all of you, "who generously have sacrificed wealth and ease, who have forsaken the downy pillow to keep your vigils by the midnight lamp for the salvation of your invaded country. You then will reap that harvest of renown which you so justly have deserved." This one I think really applies to Charlie. "Your country shall pay her grateful tribute of applause. Even the children of your most inveterate enemies, ashamed to tell from whom they sprang, while they in secret curse their stupid, cruel parents, shall join the general voice of gratitude to those who broke the fetters which their fathers forged." Now listen carefully to this last line. "Having redeemed your country and secured the blessing to future generations, who fired by your example." There is a generation right now on fire, and they're on fire because of Charlie's example, and so many of you, "fired by your example, shall emulate your virtues." So they're being discipled in the virtues of Christ and in the discipleship of the gospel to live it out in every area of their lives, "and learn from you the heavenly art of making millions happy with heartfelt joy, which transports all your own. You cry, 'The glorious work is done.' Then drop the mantle to some young Elisha and take your seats with kindred spirits in your native skies." A lot of people say there'll never be another Charlie Kirk. Rob McCoy and I disagree with that. We said that the first week when this happened. There'll be an Elisha that gets a double portion. There'll be a ton of others that pick up that mantle and go forth. And I don't mean just the people that already have platforms and radio programs and all. I'm talking about these kids right now that are being fired by his example and are emulating his virtue. So be encouraged and know there is a harvest right there in your backyard. Look for ways to work that harvest and bring those people into the fold. This is actually from one of my students. Okay, this is a 19-year-old girl doing the Patriot Institute. She said, "I've been thinking all day about the words of Abraham Lincoln in his Gettysburg Address. We are now engaged in a great civil war, testing whether that nation or any nation so conceived and so dedicated can long endure. But in a larger sense, we cannot dedicate, we cannot consecrate, we cannot hallow this ground. The brave men, living and dead, who struggled here have consecrated it far above our poor power to add or detract. The world will little note nor longer remember what we say here, but it can never forget what they did here. It is for us, the living, rather, to be dedicated here to the unfinished work which they who fought here have thus far so nobly advanced. It is rather for us to be here dedicated to the great task remaining before us, that from these honored dead we take increased devotion to the cause for which they gave the last full measure of devotion." That's what I'm asking you to do. Take increased devotion to the cause. Think about those young people in your life. There might be a Dr. Joseph Warren who was 33 when he gave the speech, 34 when he died. There might be a Charlie Kirk at 31. Jefferson was 33 when he wrote the Declaration. Catherine Lee Bates was 33 when she wrote the America the Beautiful. I mean, you think about the young people. We need to bring them in and be thinking about how you can rebuild liberty in your community. God bless you.
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This is Tim Barton from Wall Builders with another moment from American history. Founding fathers John Adams and Thomas Jefferson originally worked closely together, but later became ardent opponents. This troubled Dr. Benjamin Rush, a signer of the Declaration, who knew both of them very well. In the Bible, 2 Corinthians 5:18 tells us that God has given each of us the ministry of reconciliation. Dr. Rush believed this and set out to bring the two back together. It took a while, but Adams and Jefferson once again became close friends. And looking back on his role in helping bring about this reconciliation, Dr. Rush stated, "It will give me pleasure as long as I live to reflect that I have been in any degree instrumental in effecting this reunion of two souls destined to be dear to each other and motivated with the same dispositions to serve their country, though in different ways." For more information about Dr. Benjamin Rush and his other remarkable achievements, go to wallbuilders.com. Hey, this is Tim Barton with Wall Builders. And as you've had the opportunity to listen to Wall Builders Live, you've probably heard the wealth of information about our nation, about our spiritual heritage, about the

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3: 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There's lots of ways that you can be getting people educated in your circle. So you've got people that are friends, family, people in your church, people at work. In fact, we even have a lunch break version of Biblical Citizenship in Modern America. That'd be a great one to do between now and the 250th. It's just five episodes, about 45, 50 minutes each. And what a lot of employers are doing is they're saying, hey, we're going to do our lunch break together this week, Monday through Friday. Sometimes the company will even provide the lunch, or they just say, bring lunch. And each day, Monday through Friday, you watch the Biblical Citizenship in Modern America lunch break version. And in those 5 days, you get a really good foundation in what it is that we're going to be celebrating for the 250th. What we don't want is for people to just have these, you know, pomp and circumstance, lots of fireworks and hot dogs and parties, but no real understanding of what we're celebrating. It's not just a birthday. It's not just something to mark time. The Bible tells us to remember the former days, to look at what God was doing in our history. Ronald Reagan warned us. He said, if we forget what we did, we won't know who we are. He said, I'm warning of an eradication of the American memory that would lead to an erosion of the American spirit. So we know that's what's happened, and he told us the solution is civic ritual. So as we were sharing that in this presentation and talking about some of the things we can do, this is a perfect opportunity. And I just want to let you know, there's lots of tools. You don't have to, there's not just one way to do the 250th. There's a lot of options. And I recommend that you look at all those options and you do something that fits for you and your family or for your church, your particular community. Find a night of the week that makes sense to invite people over. Find a, you know, maybe in your church, it's a potluck dinner every Sunday for 8 weeks in a row to do the full Biblical Citizenship class. Or maybe, you know, just the lunch break version in 5 weeks. 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I mean, all these different courses are free for you when you sign up to be a host or a coach right there at Patriot Academy. There are some paid options if you want to get a bunch of the books to be able to hand out and people don't want just the digital workbook, or if you want to get some of the other supplies, you can do that. But getting the class is totally for free. Being a coach and getting access to all of those things in your dashboard free. You get all the promo videos. You get all the access to set up the class. One of the coolest things we did several years ago when we created this coach program was we created this coach dashboard where you could actually, with just a couple of clicks, just a couple of things that you fill out, the date you want to have your class, where you want to have it, it'll create for you your own landing page. And so then you have an advertisement, a landing page that you can send out to all your friends and family, post it on your social media, and people will click on that registration button at that landing page, and our coach dashboard will keep up with all of that for you. It puts them all in the class, sends them reminders about class, allows you to quickly and easily see who signed up for your class, send emails to them. If a room changes at the church where you're going to meet or whatever, We make it super, super easy.

0: And then the promo videos, the things that'll make people want to sign up for the class, all of it available for you right there in that dashboard. And it's free. 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It's your opportunity to do your part to celebrate America's 250th with more than just the parties, but actually getting an understanding of what we're celebrating, because then it will last. Then you can actually rebuild the walls like we're doing at Wall Builders. You can actually lay the right bricks, use the right mortar to make your community strong. I've said it for a long time, each and every citizen can be the catalyst for a restoration of biblical values and constitutional principles if you'll just step up and volunteer your time. It's basically, you know, 2 hours a week to do this. I do recommend you start thinking about giving not only your life, 2 hours a week, your time, but your fortune, some of your fortune, 2% of your fortune to some organization or candidates or your church or whoever. Add 2% to what you donate this year in the 250th to invest in freedom. And then your sacred honor, that's your reputation. So spend at least two times a week, spend a few minutes sharing a post from Tim Barton or David Barton or myself, Rick Green, or somebody else in this space. And yes, it's going to put your reputation on the line. Some people aren't going to like that you're talking about the founding fathers and the Bible and the truth of what made our nation great. That's okay. Put your sacred honor on the line. So your life is your fortune. I mean, your life is your time. That's 2 hours a week we're asking for. Your fortune, yes, 2% of your income or savings or whatever, given to freedom for the 250th. And then two times a week, your sacred honor. 2, 2, 2. Lives, fortunes, sacred honor. Every single one of us can do something to save this country. All right, you kids want to close us out?
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2: Welcome to Taking Your Place in Christ. I'm Mark Hankins, and today I have a powerful message from the Word of God that I believe will bless you and will encourage you. My favorite scripture is, "Now thanks be unto God, who always causes us to triumph in Christ." And today is a day of triumph. Let's get right into the Word.

0: Now join us as Mark Hankins teaches on Joy, the Serious Business of Heaven. He sees me.
1: Amen. I want you to open your Bible up to Psalm 27. And this morning, tonight, we'll see kind of how far we get in some of these things. And Psalm 27 was my mother's favorite psalm. My mom and dad are in heaven, present with the Lord, and I'm sure they are having a good time. Amen. And Psalm 27, probably most of you know this, you could probably quote it. We'll look at it and read it. Psalm 27 says, "The Lord is my light and my salvation. Whom shall I fear? The Lord is the strength of my life. Of whom shall I be afraid? When the wicked, even my enemies, my foes, came upon me to eat up my flesh, they stumbled and fell. Though an host should encamp against me, my heart shall not fear. Though war should rise against me, in this will I be confident. One thing have I desired of the Lord, and that will I seek after, that I may dwell in the house of the Lord all the days of my life, to behold the beauty of the Lord and to inquire in his temple. For in the time of trouble, he shall hide me in his pavilion. In the secret of his tabernacle shall he hide me. He shall set me up upon a rock. And now shall my head be lifted up above my enemies round about me. Therefore will I offer in his tabernacle sacrifices of joy. I will sing, yea, I will sing praises unto the Lord." I want you to look at that last verse. I just read verse 6 when he says, "The Lord is my strength, my light in his presence." In verse 6 he says, "And my head is lifted up above my enemies round about me. And in his tabernacle I offer sacrifices of joy." Amen. Now, I read that and I thought, now, here is the psalmist David saying, the Lord's done this and he's done that and he's done this. And so now I'm going to give him a sacrifice of joy. I thought, that's interesting, you know. Sometimes you think of joy, rejoicing, praising, singing, shouting. He said, that's the sacrifice I'm going to give to the Lord. We know that David was a praiser. We know he was a singer. We even know he liked to dance and liked to shout in the presence of the Lord. He said, in his presence is fullness of joy. So David said, in his presence, I'm going to give him a sacrifice of joy. So sometimes you just got to say, Lord, I'm rejoicing in your goodness. I rejoice in your mercy. I rejoice in your grace. I rejoice in your presence. Where would I be if it had not been for the Lord who was on my side? That he is my strength, my salvation, my deliverer. And David knew how to rejoice before the Lord. Actually, he danced with all of his might. Amen. So David really got thrilled with the presence of God and he rejoiced. This morning I want to look at the power of this sacrifice of joy, our rejoicing before the Lord. Actually, if you'll read this word for joy in the margin of your Bible, it means a sacrifice of shouting. So you say, what in the world? So David's giving the Lord a joyful shout, a sacrifice of joy, and a sacrifice of shouting. A sacrifice of shouting. We know that Psalm 5, 11, and 12 says, "Let all those that put their trust in thee rejoice. Let them ever shout for joy." There's something about lifting your voice, at least loud enough to get your own attention. And sometimes you got to get louder than the other voices in your head. And with a shout of faith, a shout of joy, and you just say, "Lord, I'm giving you this shout of triumphant joy because I know that you're on my side and you're working in this situation." Here's the way the Lord said it to me. He said, when you are rejoicing, he said, if you only knew what happens in the spirit when you rejoice, you would rejoice every day. In other words, something happens supernaturally when you rejoice. The Apostle Paul said in Philippians 4:4, rejoice in the Lord always, and again I say rejoice. Actually, Philippians, just four short chapters, and Paul mentions joy and rejoicing 16 times. 16 times. And he says, rejoice in the Lord always, and again I say rejoice. So people say, I wonder what Paul's trying to tell us in Philippians. One of the great secrets to his success and survival was the joy of the Lord. He rejoiced in the Lord all the time. In other words, when you're rejoicing, something supernatural happens. It is literally a demonstration of your faith. I like to say your celebration is a demonstration of your expectation. In other words, if you're really expecting miracles and expecting God to do things that are exceeding abundantly above all you can ask or think, you would just go ahead and rejoice and act like it's already happening. It's an exercise of your faith to go ahead and rejoice. In other words, when you're rejoicing, here's the way the Lord said it to me. He talks to me kind of funny. He said, while you're rejoicing here, something is happening back at the ranch. How many of y'all like to watch cowboy shows? Well, you know, if you watch a cowboy show, there's always something happening back at the ranch. In other words, while you're rejoicing here, something is happening back at your house. While you're rejoicing here, something is happening in your future. While you're rejoicing here, the presence and the power of the Holy Spirit. Go ahead and laugh for a minute. I said, while you're rejoicing here, you cast all your cares on the Lord. You get that ugly look off of your face of what you're going through, and you rejoice and say, my God is able to take care of all that at the same time. While I'm rejoicing, while I'm rejoicing, God is reaching out into areas that I could not reach, but by the power of the Holy Spirit, while I'm rejoicing, my faith is working, and I believe God is going ahead of me. He's making crooked things straight. He's making the darkness light before me. He's bringing me into things that He has prearranged for me while I'm rejoicing. So go ahead and rejoice for me and say, thank you, Lord. I give you a sacrifice of joy, rejoicing. Praise the Lord. Go ahead and laugh for a minute. Praise the Lord. Get that concern, look off of your face, and go ahead and laugh. In other words, your joy is a demonstration of your expectation, but it's also a demonstration of your revelation. Actually, Psalms 119, verse 162, the psalmist David said, I rejoice at your word like someone who just found a great spoil. In other words, you're not just supposed to read the word of God and go, that's interesting. You're supposed to read the word or receive the word like you're doing this morning. And when you receive the word, he said the most appropriate response is to rejoice like you just received a great spoil. A great spoil. How would you act if somebody gave you $1 million right now? You rejoice over the word like somebody just gave you $1 million. Go, oh, thank you, Lord, for that word. Woo! Dad Hagen said the word of God will work for you when you get thrilled with it. Anybody want to get thrilled with the word today and just say, glory to God? Hallelujah. Some of you have to practice at your house. Go in the bedroom, close the door. I know you don't want your wife to see you because it may not be pretty. So Some people would rejoice more if they could just be cool and still do it. When David danced before the Lord, he got home and his wife said, "You sure look ugly today." David said, "I shall be yet more vile than this." What does that mean? That means if that's giving you trouble, honey, it's fixing to get worse. I mean, think about it. David could have ruined manhood for all of history if he would have said, "I'm sorry, honey, I'll never do that again." Instead, David said, "It was the Lord who brought me out of the sheepfold. It was the Lord who anointed me. It was the Lord who made me king. And I was dancing before the Lord. I'm shouting before the Lord." You know, in the South, we always say you got to dance with who brung you. You know, that just means if you don't dance with who brung you, you ain't going to have no ride home. When you rejoice before the Lord, you're saying, "Lord, you're the one that brung me. You're the one that brought me. You're the one that delivered me. You're the one that prospered me. You're the one that blessed me. I'm rejoicing before the Lord. I rejoice before him." Hallelujah. Now, I always tell people, maybe you can't dance, but you can scoot. There's different ways to rejoice, you know, and if you just start doing like this, some people will know something's happening to you. In other words, just start moving, amen?

0: I was listening to Lester Sumrall years ago, Dr. Lester Sumrall, and he said this. He said he went to see Smith Wigglesworth. And when he'd go see Smith Wigglesworth, he said to him, he said, "How is it that you are the same every time I see you? Every time I come and see you, you have victory. Every time I come and see you, you never have a down day. You're never sad." He said, "How do you get up in the morning? How do you start your day?" Smith Wigglesworth was, I think, in his 80s at that time. He said, "Well, I get up every morning," he said, "and I dance before the Lord for 10 to 12 minutes." I mean, this is before Starbucks.
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0: 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Today, Keith Moore is teaching from the Word of God, a message from the series, Exceeding Growing Faith. 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
1: Let's go, please, to Romans, the fourth chapter. Romans chapter 4 and verse 19. Romans 4:19 says, "And being not weak in faith, he, Abraham, considered not his own body now dead when he was about 100 years old, neither yet the deadness of Sarah's womb." So he was not what? He was not weak in faith. So you obviously you can be. He wasn't. Verse 20, he staggered not at the promise of God through unbelief. And that's insight into what's going on when you are weak in faith. Stagger is the same idea as waver. Waver. Back and forth, back and forth. And he didn't do that through unbelief, but he was strong in faith, giving glory to God. And being fully persuaded that what he had promised, he was able to perform. So he wasn't weak in faith. He didn't stagger or waver, but he was strong in faith. We've been talking about exceeding growing faith, how that our faith can grow and what's involved in that happening. If you would go with me to the book of Luke,

0: Luke, the 8th chapter. Let's see, I need to do it a different way. Go with me to Mark. We'll make our way over to Luke. In Mark 4, we begin in verse 35. It says, "The same day when the even was come, Jesus said to them, 'Let us pass over to the other side.'" And when they had, let me back up. Faith is not built on nothing. How do we get faith? Anybody know? Comes by hearing, and hearing by the word of the Lord. One translation talks about the anointed word. And you can't just have faith in God based on nothing. You have faith in God to do what you heard Him tell you. That's the source of your faith. Well, you'll see, we've read this, but you'll see a little bit later that He expected them to have more faith than they did in this situation. Well, how could He reasonably expect that? Because of this right here. Back up to 35. He said to them.
1: There you go. Yep. That's it.
0: How does faith come? He said to them, "Let's try." "Let's go halfway and drown. Let's see what we can do with this." What did He say? "Let us." Us is who? Now, if He had said, "Boys, I'm sorry, but some of you ain't going to make it tonight." Then you couldn't have, nobody could have had faith, because you don't know who it is that's going to make it and who's not going to make it. That's why if you preach it's God's will to heal some and some it's not, nobody can have faith from hearing that. We don't preach the new birth that way. It's God's will for some to be born again, some it may not be. We don't preach that. Why? Because it's not His will for any to perish. Right? And so He said, "Let us." Who's us? Who's us? You and me? All us-ins. Let us do what? Pass over to the other side. That's all you need to have strong faith that we are all going to make it from here to the other side. My father in the faith, Kenneth Hagin Sr., who's in heaven now, when we started flying, they got their own plane. He'd say that almost every time. Almost every time when they'd start the engines and the doors shut and we start moving, he'd just say, "Let's pass over to the other side." What does that mean? We ain't going to crash and die on takeoff. We ain't going to make it halfway and perish. We're going all the way. Is that right? Somebody likes that. You're going to use that for yourself. Say it out loud. Let us pass over to the other side. Every time you get on a commercial airliner, you ought to say that. Right? Or a ship or whatever the case might be. Train, either one. But anyway, that's what He told them. There is no word of God void of power. His words, His instructions, His commands are enablings. It enables you to believe it. It enables it to happen. Just like this is the same source of light be in Genesis. So this should be reason for strong faith. Now, as it turns out, that's not what happened. They didn't have strong faith. Keep reading. When they sent away the multitude, they took Him even as He was in the ship, and there were also with Him other little ships. Keep going. There arose a great storm of wind, and the waves beat into the ship so that it was now full. You know, just because the Lord told you to do something doesn't mean it'll always be smooth sailing. You may run into one of the worst storms you've ever seen in the middle of doing

0: what he told you to do. And one of the first things the enemy will come and say, oh, you missed God. You missed God. You shouldn't even be out here. No, just because you encountered some resistance doesn't mean it wasn't God to do it. And the storm was great. The waves beat into the ship until it was now full. How many know that's bad? That's right? Boats full of water. Not good. Keep going. And Jesus was in the hinder part of the ship asleep. Asleep. Well, he's in the same boat they're in. Right? The wind's blowing and howling. The waves are crashing. The boat's full of water. And he is
1: asleep.
0: Faith doesn't fret. It just doesn't. Faith doesn't worry. Faith doesn't fear. Faith doesn't fret. It just doesn't. So they came and they wake him up and they said, Master, carest thou not? Now we don't talk like that. We'd say, don't you care? Don't you care that we perish? Verse 39, he arose, rebuked the wind, and said to the sea. Jesus spoke to things. He spoke to trees. Is that right? He spoke to the wind. He spoke to the waves. He spoke to the dead bodies. Is that right? I know one of the occasions it said that Jesus came in and they told him about Peter's mother-in-law that was delirious with a fever and asked him to minister to her. Jesus came into the room where Peter's mother-in-law, I guess, is unconscious from this situation. And it said he rebuked the fever. Didn't say, he's not praying. He's not asking the Father to do something. He's not rebuking Peter's mother-in-law. He rebuked the fever. And when I read that, I hadn't seen it from somewhere or another, but when I saw it for the first time years ago, I thought, now hold on. He's talking to a fever. Then I thought, can a fever hear? Can a fever hear? I read the next phrase, it said, and it left her. I thought, yeah, pretty obvious. Fevers can hear. And then I got excited. If fevers can hear, headaches can hear. High blood pressure can hear. Infections can hear. Cancer can hear. Come on, y'all, listen. AIDS can hear. Is that right? Oh, friends, we hadn't been speaking to stuff enough. We hadn't been speaking to things with authority. Many have just been begging God, and not going to believe anything unless they see change. There's no faith in that. That's walking by sight. Something's bugging you. Speak to it.
2: Amen.
0: Don't call it your bum knee or your bad elbow. If you decree a thing, that's how it'll be.
2: Right.
0: Speak to it and say, listen to me, kidneys. You're my kidneys, and you're going to work right. Function normally. Lungs clear up in the name of Jesus. Somebody needs to receive that for yourself right now. Right now. Right now. Lungs. Everybody say it out loud. Lungs
1: clear up
0: in Jesus'
1: name.
0: Somebody needs to take a deep breath. Take a deep breath. Hallelujah. Say it again. Lungs.
1: Lungs.
0: Clear out.
1: Clear out.
0: Clear up.
1: Clear up.
0: In Jesus' name.
1: In Jesus' name.
0: Now take another big breath. All right. We need to do it one more time. Say it out loud. Lungs.
1: Lungs.
0: Clear up.
1: Clear up.
0: In Jesus' name.
1: In Jesus'
0: now take a big breath. Big breath. Hallelujah. Glory to God. Hallelujah. Don't just act like you are a helpless victim to anything that comes along. Follow in the steps of the Master. Somebody said, yeah, but Brother Keith, that's Jesus.

0: Greater things than these shall you do. He said, peace, be still. And can the wind hear?
1: Yes.
0: How you know? And the wind ceased. And there was a great calm. Anybody believe this really happened? This is really, if you don't believe it happened, then you don't believe any of this.
2: 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That's 417-334-9233. 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
1: Welcome to 15 Minutes in the Word with New York Times bestselling author Joyce Meyer. On today's program, Joyce will be teaching from Galatians and Philippians. Galatians is all about God's amazing grace. We'll learn how the power of the Holy Spirit is what enables us to do what God asks of us, not our own strength and effort. Meanwhile, Philippians teaches us about joy and how true, lasting joy comes only through faith in Jesus Christ and serving others. Now, here's Joyce with today's teaching.
2: For at least 2 years now, I've been on a mission to try to get people to change their thinking a little bit from reading the Bible to studying the Bible. See, we hear all the time, you need to read your Bible, you need to read your Bible. And that's good. Reading the Bible is good. But most of us have a tendency to try to read as fast as we can and conquer material. Somehow or another, the more we read, the better we feel about ourselves for that day. But God doesn't care how much we read. What He cares about is what do we learn? And the only way that we're really going to learn and retain is not by just rushing over something, reading it to say we've got our Bible time in for the day, but it's to study. Like in Romans 12, chapter 12, there are 12 different lessons in that one chapter. Now, you'd probably never know that unless you actually took it verse by verse and wrote down what you're learning out of there. And so I started doing some teaching out of the books of the Bible, and I'm turning them into books to be sold. The first two will come out next spring. One's on Ephesians and one is on James. And I'm really hoping that all of you who want to go a little bit deeper with God will start buying these study books as they come out and actually study the Word of God. And so tonight and tomorrow, I'm going to teach on the first three chapters of the book of Galatians. And we're going to take our time. You're going to be a good Bible student. You're going to learn many, many good lessons. And hopefully, I'm going to, by the grace of God, help you understand what is the basic foundational doctrine of the New Testament, which is we're saved by grace, not by works. There's nothing we can do to save ourselves. Most of you know that, but the other thing that we miss a lot of times is the same way we were saved is the same way we have to learn how to live. So God wants us to live by faith, not just receive Christ by faith. Most people come to the end of themselves at some point,

0: and they realize that they can't get themselves to heaven. They need God, so they give up for a few moments and invite Jesus into their life. But then as soon as they start reading or studying a little bit or hearing sermons, then they take back over and try to do on their own strength all the things that the Bible tells us to do. And we forget that we're not only saved by grace, but we have to learn to live by grace and by faith. Now, Paul was chosen by God to bring the revelation about grace to the church. And he was qualified by an experience that he had in his life. Paul was a persecutor of the church. He was trying with all of his might to destroy the church. He was there when Stephen was stoned. He was gladly gathering up Christians and seeing them put in jail. And as ornery as he was being, he actually thought he was doing the right thing, because he was a very religious yet legalistic Jew who followed all the rules and regulations and was very proud of himself that he did. But God met him on a road to Damascus, revealed himself to him. He had quite an experience with God. I won't get into all the details, but he fell from his horse, a bright light, couldn't speak for several days. And God, by revelation, told him that he was to preach the gospel, and it was to be this gospel of grace. Well, let me tell you something. There's no better person to preach something than somebody who's experienced it. And grace is for people who don't deserve God's goodness. Grace is God's favor, but it's not just God's favor. And I wish that we would stop just saying it's God's undeserved favor. It's God's favor, but it's also the power of the Holy Spirit being made available to us to enable us to do the things that God tells us to do. We can't do it just by fleshly effort or straining or struggling or just by self-will or self-discipline. All those things are important and they're good and they're necessary and they're needed. But Jesus said, apart from me, you can do nothing. Nothing. Just imagine, just think for 1 minute how your life would be if every single thing that you did it by faith. In faith. The first prayer that everybody should pray when they get up in the morning is the most powerful prayer. Help! Amen? Because I'm telling you what, there is nothing in our life that we don't need help with. I mean, everything. We need help with everything. And so I would form a habit of all throughout the day just saying, help me, Jesus, help me, help me, help me. Help me. You don't even have to know what you need help with. Just trust me, you need help. So Galatians is a lot about that we're free from the law and we now live under grace. And maybe you would have had to have been an Old Testament Jew to fully understand that, but God gave them laws knowing they couldn't keep them, so eventually they would realize they needed help. I can't do this. I can't live this life that you're calling me to live. I can't keep all these laws, because under the law, if you kept them all but broke just one, you were guilty of all. Well, that had to be so frustrating. But they worked so hard at keeping all these laws, and then the ones who managed to do so, and we still have this going on in people's lives today and in churches, You feel like you're, if you go to church every Sunday, you feel like you're better than somebody who only goes three times a year. If you read the Bible through every year, then you feel like you're better, a little more spiritual than somebody who just reads, you know, maybe a chapter a day or so. And we have to be so careful about this spiritual pride, because I don't think there's anything that's any more nauseating to God than us thinking that we are better than somebody else because we do something that God actually is giving us the grace to do, but we are stupidly taking the credit for it. Amen. And it gets us in so much trouble. Now, there's a pretty good size, I don't know if we'll call it a grace movement, but there's been an emphasis of teaching on grace in the church for the last 2 or 3 years. And you'll find if you study church history that there are emphases on different things at different times. And it's good because no matter how strong we are in something, we can kind of let it fade out of our lives, and then God needs to come back around and give us a refresher course. But everything that's good doesn't always stay good. It seems like we as Christians just don't know how to stay out of the ditch. So you had the holiness movement years ago, and that was wonderful. People were living holier lives, but then that crossed over a line and everybody became very legalistic. And then all of a sudden they couldn't do anything. You can't wear makeup. You can't cut your hair. You can't dance. You can't go to a party. You can't see a movie. You can't, you can't, you can't, you can't. Well, who's going to buy into that for very long? I mean, a lot of young people, and maybe some of you even, that were raised in churches like that, it actually turns you against God rather than toward him, because you felt like to be a Christian, you were never going to be able to have any fun in your whole life. The Word and Faith movement back in the 60s and the 70s, a lot of teaching in that about prosperity. I thank God for it. God touched my life back then in a powerful way, because I knew I was saved by grace, but I didn't know anything about using my faith for anything other than just salvation. And faith is something God gives you that you need to use and release in your life. It's a powerful force, but it's not just an automatic. You put your trust in God. You put your faith in him. I'm glad for what I learned about prosperity, but it got out of balance. I'm glad for what I learned about faith, but it got out of balance. And so every time somebody had a problem in their life, it was because they didn't have enough faith. If you got sick, you didn't have enough faith. If your child died, you didn't have enough faith. Well, that's not right. You can't. There's nowhere in the Bible where we're promised that we'll never have any trouble. I don't care how much faith you've got, you're not going to avoid ever having trouble in your life. Jesus said, in the world, there will be tribulation. Cheer up, I have overcome the world. So, you're going to find in here that one of the things that Paul says and teaches very firmly is that you have to be very careful about veering away from the truth. And you have to always test the spirits and make sure that everything that you believe is backed up in the Word of God. And we have to be, see, the devil doesn't care if you don't do enough of something or if you do too much of something. Understand? I mean, like, if you don't clean your house at all, he's happy with that. But if you become a fanatic and you turn your house into a mausoleum that can't have one speck of dust, and you spend your whole life trying to impress everybody by how your house looks, I was like that at one point, then that becomes a problem too.
1: We don't need to go through life frustrated, because God loves us and wants to help. He's right there waiting for us to exchange our trying for trusting. Galatians 3:10 in the Message version of the Bible says anyone who tries to live by his own effort, independent of God, is doomed to failure. This means we simply cannot live in victory without God's help. Grace makes all the difference. It's His power which overcomes whatever struggle we face. When we are faithful in doing whatever we can do in a situation, God will pour out His grace to do what we can't do.
0: Well, I hope that you feel that I'm a partner in your life by teaching you the Word of God. And I'm asking you to partner with me in helping us continue reaching out not only to you through this program, but to so many people around the world that still don't know Jesus. Together, we can do so much more than what we can do by ourselves. So please, become a brand new partner with us today.
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3: June 15th, Offering Forgiveness. Yesterday, we looked at the difficult yet important step of asking someone for forgiveness. This is never an easy thing to do, but how about offering forgiveness? Just as we have failed others in a myriad of ways, so others have failed us and hurt us deeply. How are we, as believers, supposed to respond? Is forgiveness always the answer? How do we forgive someone who seems unlovable? These are hard questions to answer, but let's hear what one woman learned when she found herself married to a particularly hard-headed and selfish man. She's here to share with us her true story on this Unshackled Daily Devotional.
4: I'm Sharon Weiss, raised in a Christian home. At 12, I prayed to receive Christ as Savior. After graduation, I spent a year in Bible college, then worked as a secretary in Chicago, where I met and married Dave, the son of missionaries in Africa. Dave was in rebellion against the teachings of Christ, and we quit going to church until our children were born. Then I went, but Dave rarely joined us. Our marriage teetered as drinking stole him away. I kept praying for him, but he drifted further from us, even having an affair. When he nearly died in a car crash, I thought he would give up alcohol, but he didn't. Finally, I asked for a divorce, hoping to wake him up. Instead, he moved out and we divorced after 18 years of marriage. My world became a big black hole, full of loneliness and feelings of failure. During the next 10 years, I hardly saw Dave, except when he picked up the children, but I kept praying for him. 3 years later, our son told me Dave was saved and had quit drinking. Years went by and the kids grew up and left home. Mine was an empty nest when Dave called one day, inviting me to dinner. He was a chaplain by then and asked my forgiveness for destroying our marriage. I saw his commitment to the Lord and we fell in love again. After much prayer and counseling, we remarried with both our parents and all our children in joyful attendance.
3: Jesus commanded in Mark chapter 11, verse 25, "And when you stand praying, if you hold anything against anyone, forgive them, so that your Father in heaven may forgive you your sins." Friend, Dave did everything he could to make himself unlovable. And Sharon was forced to take protective action. But through it all, she continued to pray for the man who had hurt her. See, forgiveness does not mean failing to acknowledge someone's faults. Rather, forgiveness means hoping for their restoration nonetheless. Praying for God's grace to intervene so they can come to repentance and a renewed life in Him. Since we know it's God's grace that saves us from our own folly. So, even while reconciliation may not always be an option, forgiveness is always the answer. 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
6: Grieving the loss of one son, fearing the death of another to cancer, then a light broke through. Cast yourself in. Jason, a Frontiers worker, met Hakeem early one morning as Jason was handing out food at a Muslim refugee camp. After that morning, Jason often met with Hakeem and his family. They shared with Jason the crushing grief of losing their oldest son in the war in Syria. They found comfort in the stories of Jesus that Jason shared. Another son, Bashir, was suffering with leukemia, and every time Jason visited, he prayed for his healing. One day, Jason went with Hakeem to the hospital so Bashir could have some testing done. On the way, Hakeem said, "I believe Bashir is healed. When we prayed yesterday, I saw a bright light and a voice said, 'Your son is healed.'" Later that day, the doctor called.
7: "There's no leukemia in your son's body."
6: A moment of pure joy. Soon after this, Hakeem said to Jason, "Now we know that what we've heard about Jesus is true, and we believe. Join what Jesus is doing in the Muslim world. FrontiersUSA.org.
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9: Most of you are familiar with the statement that you hear quite often about separation of church and state. What we're going to talk about in this session is the intent of the Word of God. And, you know, you hear a lot of talk about, well, the separation of church and state, especially when people of the church go to get involved in politics. Oh, they go to screaming. The politicians get nervous. And they start hollering, "Separation of church and state. It is not in the Constitution." It's in Russia's Constitution, but it's not in ours. But see, there is an amendment that they refer to, that they try to make it mean that the church ought not have anything to do with politics or government. But President Reagan mentioned in one of his speeches that what we need to do is look at the intent of the laws and the things that were laid down by our forefathers. And the intent was to keep the government from regulating the churches, not the churches from regulating the government. Now, I said that to kindly locate you to what we're going to talk about tonight, the intent of the Word. You see, the intent of the law can be more important than what the law says itself, as far as the Constitution of the United States or any amendment to the Constitution, if you can prove the intent. And actually, that is what the Supreme Court is supposed to do, is to figure out the intent of the Constitution. But I don't think it's always carried out that way. But now what we're going to talk about tonight is the intent of the Word. This is a way for you to understand the Bible, to always look at the context and the intent of the Word. It'll keep you from being led astray by winds of doctrines and seducing spirits. Because the Bible is written in such a way that you can take so much of it two different ways, and they're totally opposite of each other. I asked the Lord one time, I said, "Why is the Bible written that way?" He said, "Because of what Adam chose in the garden. He chose blessing and calamity. The knowledge of blessing and calamity. And if you take it the right way, it'll be a blessing to you. If you take it the wrong way, it'll be a calamity to you." God's Word can be either blessing or curse. You're cursed if you don't do it. You're blessed if you do it. But if you misunderstand it and don't do it, then it brings the curses. Turn with me to Colossians, the first chapter. I want to read kind of as a preface to this. Verse 5, Colossians chapter 1, verse 5. "For the hope which is laid up for you in heaven, whereof ye heard before in the word of the truth of the gospel, which is come unto you, as it is in all the world, and bringeth forth fruit, as it does also in you, since the day you heard of it, and knew the grace of God in truth." Now I want you to underline the phrase, and knew the grace of God in truth. Now it brought forth fruit, as it does in you since the day that you heard it and knew. It's not enough just to hear it. You've got to know. See, it's the knowledge of truth that sets you free. It's not just truth alone. It's the knowledge of truth that sets you free. So, since the day you heard it and knew the grace of God in truth. Now, several years ago, the Lord gave me a definition of grace that has amplified the Bible to me. Grace is God's willingness to use His power and His ability on your behalf, even though you don't deserve it. That's the grace of God. Now, see, if we couldn't understand any more than just the grace period on an insurance policy, it would help us understand grace. See, an insurance policy, most of them, that even though you don't pay the premium on time, that company will put up all of their assets and all of their financial backing and are willing to use it for you for a month when you don't deserve it, in good faith that you'll pay the premium. In other words, they're willing to use their power and their ability on your behalf even though you don't deserve it. That's grace. That's the grace of God. But you see, he said, since you knew the grace of God in truth. In other words, knew God's willingness. So many people struggle today with, is it God's will for this? Is it God's will for that? Jesus, in his teaching concerning the kingdom of God and teaching to pray, and I'll just say this in passing, I don't want to get sidetracked on it, but he said, pray this way, our Father which art in heaven, hallowed be thy name, thy kingdom come, thy will be done in earth as it is in heaven. That one verse there, thy will be done in earth as it is in heaven. Pray that the kingdom come, that the will of God be done in earth as it is in heaven. That locates the will of the Lord Jesus Christ and of God. It is God's will that it be on earth as it is in heaven. Now, we know it's not that way, but that's the will of God. And he said for him to pray that the kingdom would come. And when the kingdom came, it was possible that that could be done. Didn't mean it would be, but it's possible it could be. Under the old covenant, it was impossible for that to happen. But because we live in days of grace, and because the kingdom of God came on the day of Pentecost, was set up in the hearts of men, it's possible that that kingdom can supply every single need you have in this life. That is the will of God. And that's why he said pray that way. Well, come over to Romans, the 4th chapter, and let's begin with the 13th verse. For the promise that he should be heir of the world was not to Abraham or his seed through the law, but through the righteousness of faith. Now notice, the promise that he, Abraham, would be heir of the world was not to him, are his seed. Now notice, not to Abraham are his seed. Now who's the seed? Now if you read Galatians, you find that the seed was actually Christ. But then when you get to Galatians 3:29, it says, but if ye be Christ, then are ye Abraham's seed and heirs according to the promise. So then that brings us in on the deal, doesn't it? Because we are Christ, then we're the seed, because we are the body of Christ. Christ was the seed. Abraham just operated in this promise till the seed came to whom the promise was made. That promise was to Jesus, to Christ. But you see, we get to enter into it because if ye be Christ, then are ye Abraham's seed. He says it'll come not through the law, but through the righteousness of faith. Well, now, what's he talking about here, through the righteousness of faith? Come on down to verse 16. Therefore it is of faith that it might be by grace to the end, or to this end, the promise might be sure to all the seed, not to that only which is of the law, but to that also which is of the faith of Abraham, who is the father of us all. In other words, it is by faith, so it can be by grace. Now, if you want to know why that's true, look right here in the 5th chapter, verse 1 and 2. Therefore, being justified by faith, we have peace with God through our Lord Jesus Christ, by whom also we have access by faith into this grace wherein we stand. That's the only way you have access into grace is through faith. You can't get there by works. It's through faith. Now, come with me down to verse 21. And being fully persuaded Back up in the fourth chapter there. Romans, fourth chapter, verse 21. Being fully persuaded that what he had promised he was able to perform, and therefore is imputed to him for righteousness. See, he staggered not at the promise of God through unbelief, but he was strong in faith. It was imputed to him for righteousness. Now, it was not written for his sake alone that it was imputed to him, but for us also, to whom it shall be imputed if we believe on him that raised up Jesus our Lord from the dead. Now, notice, he says, now, it was not written for his sake alone. In other words, we can enter in through faith into this promise as well. Now, back up and look at the 13th verse again and notice, but through the righteousness of faith. It does not come through the law, but through the righteousness of faith. Then you go over with me to the 10th chapter of Romans. Look at verse 6, Romans 10, verse 6. But the righteousness which is of faith speaketh on this wise. Now notice, we're carrying the thought from Romans, the 4th chapter, over here to show you the intent of what he's talking about when he says the righteousness which is of faith. Because here, Paul tells you what the righteousness of faith does. Now, let me refresh your memory in some things before we get into this, because it will amplify the intent of this passage of Scripture. In Psalms 107, verse 20, it says, God sent his word and healed them and delivered them from their destruction. It didn't say God sent his word to heal them. He said God sent his word and healed them and delivered. Now see, if he just said he sent his word to do it, it might not have been enough. But he said he sent his word and did it. Now when God sent his word and did it, it did it. I mean, don't tell God it didn't, because he believes it did. Can't you say amen?
10: Amen.
9: So when God said he sent his word and healed them and delivered them from their destruction, as far as God's concerned, it was done. But now you see, we have to believe it and know it. And then it'll be manifest in us. See, wasn't that what we read in Colossians? Since the day you heard of it and knew the grace of God in truth, the willingness of God.
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11: Hello, Sid Roth here. Welcome to my world, where it's naturally supernatural. My guest discovered the miracle code and is seeing major miracles. What is the miracle code? Next.
12: It's supernatural.
11: Welcome, Holy Spirit. Go and flow. My guest, Becky Dvorak, has written a very important book called The Miracle Code, where she decodes 37 miracles of Jesus and breaks them down to find deeper meanings. Becky, tell me about the miracle of Peter's mother-in-law.
13: We read, as Jesus walks into Peter's house, he saw, the Holy Scriptures say that Jesus saw Peter's mother-in-law. And as we do a word study on this word saw, in the Greek word, it's eido, E-I-D-O, and it actually means to perceive, to discern, to notice. And we, like Jesus, we need to have that same eye that Jesus sees people with. We need to discern. We need to notice what's going on around us. We need to have that same eye that Jesus has for the needs of people around us.
11: You know, my thought is, if we're expecting that to happen, it's going to start happening, yes. But we have to be alert to it.
13: Yes. We have to be awake, and we have to be just like he was. He was discerning of what was going on around him. And people out there, you know as well as I do, people are very sick and they're dying everywhere, even in the church. And that for one, that shouldn't be that way, but it is. And we need to go into a setting wherever God brings us, whatever is our arena of influence, and we need to be willing to notice what is actually going on. And when I say notice, it's that deep discernment of Holy Spirit where you recognize what is going on around you. And it also, in that portion of scripture where we read where Jesus saw Peter's mother-in-law and he touched her and the fever instantly lifted off of her and she was instantly healed, that also demonstrates to us a caring compassion that I see that many people aren't willing to go through right now. Caring compassion takes a little time, Sid, but it doesn't have to take a lot of time. But he just reached out to her, and that fever lifted off of her. And he wasn't afraid. You know, he walks in perfect love. He didn't have to have the 6 feet distance, masks, and all that kind of craziness that we went through recently. He was not afraid to be sick or get sick from these people.
11: In other words, he would touch them
13: Yes. And
11: not worry, uh-oh, did I get it?
13: Yes.
11: You use the word several times, compassion. I notice that's kind of tied in with everything Jesus did. How do you get this compassion? We're supposed to have the same.
13: Well, compassion really is love in action. And we know that God is love. And the more you know Jesus, the more you are going to just naturally tap into that supernatural power of God's love and not be afraid because it's, you know, perfect love casts out all fear.
11: It's almost a faith understanding. I am so sure that since I have Jesus inside of me, I have that compassion flowing out of me, whether my mind says it or not. Jesus even demonstrated his authority over death.
13: Yes, yes, he did. Jesus met a woman, a widow woman, who just lost her only son. And this was in the city of Nain, N-A-I-N. And the name of that city actually means beauty. It means a pleasant place. But their divine connection that they had, that introduction they had, was not a pleasant thing. It was a place of grieving, great sorrow for this woman. And Jesus had the nerve, you know, it's like the audacity that he would say to this widow woman, don't weep. And then he reached
11: out. And being
13: up.
11: A widow, yes. That's her only source of security.
13: You're right. But he has such a compassion and a love for widows and orphans. He does, you know, when we give that to him. But what he does is he reaches out and touches that coffin and he speaks these words to this dead young man, arise. He's saying to him, get up. And the young man sits up in the coffin and begins to speak. That had to have been absolutely horrifying for one, for people to witness.
11: But it also had to be life-changing.
13: Absolutely.
11: For people to witness.
13: Absolutely. And so he does. He has the authority over death and sickness and disease.
11: What about storms that kill, steal, and destroy?
13: Yes. Well, for one, I say that's the work of the enemy because anything that steals, kills, or destroys, according to John 10:10, Jesus calls the devil the thief who comes to steal, to kill, and to destroy. And so anything that's attacking us, no matter what kind of storm it is, we know who the source of it is. But in this case, Jesus and the disciples launch out in this boat. And Jesus is asleep. And it just, that also, for me, demonstrates his just his perfect peace, you know, about everything and his authority over everything. But anyway, the disciples, you know, they're panicking because
11: of course
13: the boat is beginning to sink. It's starting to fill with water and their hearts are beginning to fill with fear. And they're calling out, Master, save us. And Jesus wakes up and he just calms the wind and the waves. You know, he calms the storm. And then he looks at them and he says, "Where's your faith?" And I still think he's asking that very question to us today. Where's your faith? Where's our faith? There's many things we can put our faith in, Sid. We can put our faith in the storm, or we can put our faith in the Redeemer. We have a choice to make.
11: I'm reminded in your book, you say he responds to faith. He does not respond to fear. You just amplify your problem. He responds to faith, believing what you read in the Bible is for whosoever. And you are a whosoever. When we return, Becky will pray for your miracle. Be right back. You know something? The Messiah of Israel is so wonderful. He doesn't just care about our spiritual needs. He also cares about our physical needs.
13: Yes, he does. There's a story, a testimony in the Bible about a little boy and his lunch. 5 loaves of bread and 2 fish. And Jesus was teaching the multitude and they were hungry. And it wasn't just a little multitude, it was a big multitude, more than 5,000 people.
11: So it's more than double.
13: Yes, more than double, absolutely. And so he's with his disciples. Jesus knows how he's going to provide for this multitude of people. But he's testing the faith of his disciples. So he asks them, "Hey, how are we gonna feed these people?" And they're like, you know, their hearts are full of doubt and unbelief. And then comes this little boy. And, you know, I'm a big supporter of childlike faith, not childish, not immature, but childlike faith. And there's nothing stronger than childlike faith. It doesn't question. It doesn't have to know the who, what, when, where, why of anything. They just believe. Anyway, so this little boy comes up and offers his lunch. And sometimes what God is asking us, you know, it may seem like such a huge thing, but he just needs us to give a little. And for that little boy, that little was everything he had. And so when we give it all to God, no matter what size it is, no matter what the task is, he can take that little and just multiply it. And not only did it feed the multitude of people, but there were 12 baskets extra. And I love that because, you know, there's 12 disciples. And I think everybody got extra.
11: Jesus healed 10 lepers, it talks about. Only one came back. What did God show you about that?
13: Well, first of all, these 10 leprous men, they see Jesus, and because of the rules that are put on the lepers back then, they were not allowed to enter into crowds and that. And so they see Jesus, and they call out to him from a distance, and they're crying out, "Master, have mercy on us." And he does have great mercy. He does. He has that mercy that is just so overwhelming at times, and that compassion, which is love in action. And you just combine all of that and it's just miraculous. And so he gives a faith assignment of all things to do to these 10 men. And he says, "Go show yourselves to the priest," because it's the priest that has to declare them either clean or unclean. And Jesus cares even more than just their physical healing. He wants to restore them back into their community. And so as they're out going their way, they notice that they're all healed. The leprosy is totally off of them. And you know that they must have just been rejoicing.
11: It was almost, there was a connection of them going to get what was already theirs, their healing.
13: because obedience opens up the door to healing. Whatever he says to you, we need to do whatever it is, because that obedience is a key to healing. It really is. And there were 10 men, but only one of them. And he was a Samaritan.
11: Not a full Jew.
13: No, you're right. Only one thought to turn around and go and thank Jesus for what he had done for them.
11: You know, speaking of giving thanks, your gift will help us continue pioneering Jewish and Muslim evangelism and support the broadcasting of impactful programs all across the globe. To partner with us, go to sidroth.org/give. Becky, you're constantly seeing miracles. Tell me a few.
13: Well, there's so many, and sometimes I share great big miracles.
11: Her husband died.
13: He did.
11: Dead. Tell me about it.
13: It was dead. Wow. And this just happened, a little over a month ago. It was very traumatic. But I want to start with, first of all, the night before, or the morning before, I woke up to a prophetic dream, and I was warned that the enemy was going to attack my family. And so I told my online students, please start praying for my family. And what happened is my husband had went to work. He donates plasma, and plasma had nothing to do with it. And then he rode his electric bike home. He likes to be very active. And anyway, he came home. He wasn't winded, not sick, not tired, nothing, Sid, nothing. He was just normal. My two sons that I talk about a lot, Marcos, who we raised from the dead, and Andres, who used to be severely autistic, no longer autistic, they bought some pizza for us, and they wanted to watch a movie with their dad. And so he sat down to watch them, and I was working on my computer doing something. And I could hear the movie shut off and everybody saying goodnight. And it was just as normal as could be. And my husband's going to go into the room to go take a shower. And I hear him say, Becky, Becky, Becky. And it wasn't like shouting or anything like that. And I thought, what does he want? And so I figured, oh, he forgot something for the shower or something. But no, he was laying on the bed. He didn't look even sick. He was just laying on the bed. He wasn't winded, nothing. And he said to me, and I really think it was like the Holy Spirit speaking through him, telling me, you need to do this. He said, I don't feel good. I feel dizzy. I can't breathe. Call 911. It happened that fast. It was totally shocking. And so I'm like, 911. And I'm saying, I don't know what's going on with my husband. Something's going on. Will you please send someone? And I said to the woman that was helping me on the phone, his face just turned beet red. It just turned bright purple. His lips are purple, and he gurgled, and he was gone. I mean, he was dead. I said to my husband, you will not go through those pearly gates. You will not do this. You will make a decision, and you will turn around and come back and fulfill your destiny in Jesus' name. I didn't accept the death. We have authority over death, just like Jesus had authority over that widow's son that we talked about earlier. And I said, you are not doing this. No.
11: Did your husband see anything when he died?
13: Well, a week later, when he woke up, and they pulled a breathing tube out of him, and they didn't expect anything, because the reports were bad, because they worked on him for 33 minutes and couldn't get anything out of him. And when they put a breathing tube in him, he didn't fight it at all. They just came in. The reports were bad, but we're like, I said to that first doctor, I said, I'm going to apologize to you in advance. I know you want to say these negative reports to me, but I'm apologizing to you because I'm going to say no. I will not, and I cannot receive those negative reports. I can't. And that's my faith. And the man looked at me and he said, I can work with you. It's like, thank you, sir. And so a week later, they're taking this out. And And his first words were to me, and he has no recollection of this at this time. But he said to me, "Becky, I saw the pearly gates."
11: Well, that's what you had said earlier.
13: I said, "You will not go through them."
11: Yes. He didn't go through.
13: He didn't go through.
11: He did what you said.
13: He did. He
11: I better
13: did.
11: Watch out what you say to me.
13: Yes. Yes. Yes. No, but there is no brain damage.

0: they from ICU, he had to go into rehab before he could come home. And all these doctors are coming in, and I kept asking him, have you ever seen this? Have you ever seen that? And they're like going, no, no, no, this is, and they kept using the word miracle with me. And I said,
1: really?
0: It is. They kept saying, this is miraculous. And we get him to this rehab because he can't come home before rehab. And he gets into the rehab and they're like, why are you here? And I said, well, believe it or not, yesterday he needed rehab, but today he doesn't need rehab. And he's walking 4 to 6 miles a day. And it's just amazing.
1: That's our God. But I'll tell you what the greatest miracle is, the greatest need, knowing God for yourself, not because your parents know him, not because your spouse knows him, but knowing him for yourself. There is no greater miracle. If you say, I know him, but you've not had some sort of, in your life, experiential knowledge, when things look bad, you'll walk away. But if you've had experiential knowledge, there's only one place to walk, and that's into the arms of your Messiah. Repeat this prayer and believe it to the best of your ability, out loud, now. Dear God.
0: Dear God,
1: I'm a sinner.
0: I'm so sorry.
1: I believe your blood.
0: Has cleansed me of all my mistakes.
1: All my sins.
0: I'm clean.
1: And now that I'm clean. Jesus, come and live inside of me. I make you my Messiah and Lord. And my Savior.
0: Amen.
1: I believe everyone needs a miracle, whether it's healing or protection or deliverance or provision. Becky, look into the camera and pray for the viewers that are here and the viewers at home.
0: Amen. Right now, whatever's going on in your life, I just sense in my spirit to take authority over a spirit of death that is attacking you or your loved one right now. Whether you're at home and you have a death sentence on you, or if you're in the hospital, your loved one's in a hospital right now, in Jesus' name, call out to him, call out to the Lord, because he is Jehovah Rapha, the God that heals you. And so right now, I renounce that spirit of death, and I release that spirit of life to flow through your entire being in Jesus' name, to cleanse you, to cleanse your every cell, tissue, organ, and system in Jesus' name, to wash that disease right out of your body in Jesus' name, and that label that has been put on you, I renounce it in the name of Yeshua, in the name of Jesus. I renounce it, and I put a new label on you, redeemed, healed, and made whole in Jesus' name. Amen and amen and amen.
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0: Amen.
1: Messianic Vision has been creating historic, supernatural, and the most amazingly effective mass Jewish evangelism resources. I must highlight just a few of my favorites. 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I produced a pioneering series of 60-second Jewish evangelism ads proving Jesus is the Jewish Messiah. They aired on Fox News, MSNBC, and Newsmax. 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

0: download of a book God gave me in a dream called They Thought for Themselves. 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
2: 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Amen and amen. Hallelujah.
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4: Leprosy is two types of death. It's a living death. While you're alive, it's on the inside of you, eating you out a little at a time, headed you toward physical death. But it causes both. It causes the living death while you're alive, and then the physical death when you come to the end and you're no longer able to handle it. While you're alive, leprosy causes death to slowly take over your body. And then the final sign of death, that it's close and about to come, is impaired vision. Finally, blindness, and then physical death. The God of this world has blinded the minds of them, lest the light of the glorious gospel should come in. In other words, what good would it be for to simply heal the outside of you, but that death is on the inside? God not only forgives the things you have done, but he actually cleanses you from who you are. Who you are causes you to do what you do, and God hits it at the very source. And so spiritual death is removed and spiritual life is given to you, and then the power to walk free from sin is given to you. And then if you do sin as a Christian, he has 1 John 1:9. 1 John 1:9 was not given to sinners. It was given only to believers, because only a priest can use 1 John 1:9 and go to your heavenly priest, the Lord Jesus Christ, the priest above all priests. And so the final sign of death, again, is that this final blindness and death comes on you, but Jesus Christ could heal, and Jesus did in that day. And so the God of this world is blind to the minds of them, and God comes in and again gives you eternal life and the power to walk free from sin in this life. The final thing is also the skin begins to fall off because of the disease. So sin not only affects the heart, it also corrupts the body. Oh, what a tremendous type of sin that we have here in leprosy. Leprosy had no regard for race, no regard for sex or social status. And the two Old Testament examples of those who had been delivered and healed from this is Miriam, Moses' sister, found in Numbers chapter 12, verses 10 through 15, and then Naaman found in 2 Kings chapter 5. Now, the thing of it was, where the Bible commands that when this person is healed from leprosy, that they be examined by a priest, but neither one of these were. Miriam was the first case recorded in the nation of Israel. Naaman, after that,

healed of that, but it was while she was in quarantine that God did this for her, but she never went and saw a priest. She just stood there in front of the people after it was over, and God had healed her. Naaman the leper, of course, did not have to go and be seen by a priest because he was not a Jew. He was a Gentile. And being a leper, and God healed him again, he came up the seventh time out of the Jordan River, baptized, went under seven times, came up the seventh time, and was totally cleansed. And we find him tremendously rejoicing and shouting and those types of things. Whether he gave his life to the Lord, we don't know, but probably he did, because something that dramatic where it changed his entire life and gave him more time on this earth. And he was actually told about this from a little girl that worked in his house who had been taken captive in a battle. And this little Jewish girl, when she saw him, that he had leprosy, she said, if you were just back in Israel, there's a man named Elisha, and he can heal you of that. That's what caused him to go. And sure enough, he came back totally cleansed, totally healed of that. Leviticus chapter 14 describes what happens when a leper is healed. Let me just tell you, this chapter is dedicated to the cleansing of the leper. And here's what it says. In verses 1-3, it tells us when a leper was healed, the priest had to go outside the camp to find him. He might be out there shouting and yelling, but finally the priest came out, examine him, and then pronounce him healed. Jesus died outside the camp for those outside the camp. He went out to find us, to examine us, and pronounce us clean and whole when we accept him as Lord and Savior. So again, we have here the priest is a type of Jesus Christ going out there. And when the priest went out there, this man had already been cleansed. And when Jesus found us, we needed to be cleansed. He cleansed us. And then is the priest that pronounces us clean also. It's not stated. This is verses 1-3 of Leviticus 14. It's not stated in verse 3 how the leper was cleansed. This was never even brought out. It just said if a leper is healed. So the only way it could be too, it had to be supernatural, because there was no natural means for a leper to be healed. There was no known cure for leprosy, as with Miriam and Naaman, only a miracle from God could heal the leper. So in verses 4-7, we are found here that the priest had to offer two birds, and the priest provided the birds. Why? Because the leper couldn't even afford birds. I mean, these were the cheapest things. In fact, in Matthew, we're told how cheap that they were, because they were sparrows. When it says birds right here in this passage of scripture, Hebrew brings out it was a sparrow, which was the cheapest thing you could offer to the Lord. And so, and we're told there in Matthew that two sparrows sold for a farthing, and a farthing is 3/8 of a cent. You could buy two sparrows for 3/8 of a penny. The two birds, cedar wood was offered, scarlet, hyssop was used in atonement for the cleansed leper. When the priest saw this, this is why he did. He brought the two birds for him because he couldn't even afford that. And he brought also scarlet, wood, hyssop, and all this for the atoning of the leper. Atonement is substitution. The bird that died is a type of Jesus, and the second bird is a type of us. And Jesus Christ shed his blood. The two birds were this. The first bird was killed, and then the blood and the running water was poured onto the second bird, and the second bird was cleansed and allowed to go free. So what it represents is the bird that was killed was Jesus, and the one that was allowed to go free is us, because whom the Son has set free is free indeed. So what am I saying here? Jesus was seen as the cheapest of birds ever. He came down and identified with us. He went to the lowest of the low to identify with us, and on the cross, becoming our substitute. He became sin on the cross for us. And the substitutes must be equal. That's why we have two birds, two sparrows, and again, the cheapest sacrifice that could possibly be offered in the Old Testament. In Matthew chapter 8, verses 1-4, we have this. When Jesus touched the man, he was in essence sprinkling the man with blood. Atonement is seen as a means of healing, not only as a type of salvation. Understand this, Jesus' atonement on the cross conquered both, who forgives all of your iniquities, who heals all of your diseases, that it might be fulfilled, which was spoken Isaiah the prophet, Matthew 8:17-16, and that says that Jesus healed, that it might be fulfilled, which was spoken by Isaiah the prophet, himself took our infirmities and bore our sicknesses. Notice this, our infirmities, our sicknesses, and sin was all placed on Jesus on the cross. All this is brought out in Isaiah chapter 53, and especially verse 4 deals with divine healing. That's the verse that was brought out.
about in Matthew chapter 8, verse 16 and 17. Jesus is the bird that was slain, and the leper is the bird released representing us. Jesus touched this man, told him he was willing to heal him, and commanded the leprosy to be gone. And sickness is tied to the atoning work of Jesus on the cross. Notice this.

0: It had to be tied to the cross because we have a sacrifice offered for this man's healing. The cross, which forgives sins, also heals sickness and disease. Healing coming from the cross is as much God's will for everybody as being saved is God's will for everybody. I mean, there are a few people that believe that God, you know, chooses you for salvation or not, but they're in the minority. Most everybody says that is absolutely not true. Jesus is willing that no one should perish, but that all should come to repentance, and whosoever will may come. And we'll shout that from the housetops. But when it comes to healing, we say, well, we're not sure it's God's will to heal me. Same cross, same sacrifice, and same thing brought out in Matthew chapter 4 and chapter all the way to chapter 9, telling us he healed everybody of everything. And even with Christians, is there any sick among you? Not you have to pray for God's will to show you who can be healed. This is in, again, the New Testament church. And we have it there that if there's any sick among you, let them call for the elders of the church. And the prayer of faith will save the sick and the Lord will raise him up. This man was commanded to go to the priest first and obey the law of Leviticus, chapter 14 and verse 2. He was told to tell the priest to offer the gift, two birds, hyssop and scarlet. And the priest probably searched through the scriptures to even find Leviticus 14 and the commands for the cleansing of the leper. Why am I saying that? Because this healing became a sign to the religious leaders of Israel that divine forgiveness and healing had come to their house and Messiah had come. Why? Because only a miracle could heal leprosy. Again, in chapter 14 of Leviticus, it just says if he's healed. It didn't say how he was healed. And it had to be a miracle because it was an incurable disease. It proved Messiah had arrived. This leper probably told the priest to pull out the rolls of lepers and check for his name. Then he said, I'm healed of leprosy, and so now I need two birds. I understand what that passage says, so we can offer them to the Lord. And the priest probably had to blow the dust off Leviticus 14, search for what to do, because only two had ever been healed, and he knew that through the Bible, through the Old Testament, but they had never come to a priest. Miriam didn't come to a priest. Naaman didn't come to a priest. They never saw one. Miriam was quarantined by the Lord, and next of all, she was seen healed. Naaman was a Syrian again, a Gentile, and not bound by the law, never had the law of Leviticus ever been used, and the priest had to look it up to find out what to do. It comes back to this. You can't redeem yourself. You can't heal yourself any more than the leper could heal himself. I mean, we find ourselves with sickness and disease, and we often take medicine for it. That just kind of helps our body balance itself out, but healing comes from God. Your body's designed to heal itself, but when it gets past the point of healing itself, it takes the act of God. And this man knew that, and he came, and he brought himself there, and these priests had to take and look up Leviticus chapter 14 and probably had to go through and check it because it had never been used. What was this man doing? This man was proving to the priesthood of Israel Messiah had come. And yet probably these priests were the one out there yelling with the crowd, crucify him, crucify him, crucify him. And they actually saw a miracle in front of their eyes. It comes back to this. Even though a person can see a miracle, it doesn't guarantee they'll get salvation. The Holy Spirit can convict them through a miracle, a sign and a wonder and a healing. And yet they still have to choose for Jesus Christ themselves. And we find many that probably were in that crowd yelling, crucify him, that had been healed by Jesus. And yet they were out there yelling with the crowd for him to be taken away and to be killed. Jesus Christ came and a lot of men rejected him. And then even of his disciples, only one remained, and that was John. The rest of them ran. Jesus was left alone on that cross. But you know what? When he arose in power, he began to tell the disciples what they were going to do, and the gospel began to be spread around the world.
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0: Paul told us in Philippians chapter 1, verses 3 through 5, I thank my God at every remembrance of you, always in every prayer of mine,
1: 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I pray for my givers, my partners, my fellow ministers of the Word of God. 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
1: Now we'll just review a little bit of why we're having this meeting in the Oklahoma City area, greater Oklahoma City area. It's probably Oklahoma City people who have come and area people. And when I say that, you know I mean all the greater Oklahoma City area. And I just am an Oklahoman myself, and very tied to Oklahoma naturally, but also supernaturally. And it began with an event, April 18th, 1995. Shelley and I were doing a meeting for Norval Hayes, and we were staying at his hotel up on the highway in Florida. And then we would walk each evening back to his church, a good-sized church. And April 18th, 1995, as we walked back there, I heard this huge explosion. And I said to Shelley, "Did you hear that?" And she said, "No, I didn't." Then something came on us. And we walked back to that church. And when we got there, we were weeping. We were crying. Norval walked in the door, and he was crying. And we hadn't talked to him, and he was just bent over double. Do you know what a burden is when God gives you a burden? We had a burden. The whole church had a burden. And we bent over in prayer, and we cried for the whole time. And at the end, we began to pray for the sick. I told Norval later, I think we missed it. And he said, "Well, why didn't you tell me you thought we missed it?" But, you know, you just get used to doing things. I pray for the sick. Okay, well, where do we go with this? We were crying. We were interceding. We were travailing. And that was about 7 o'clock in Eastern Daylight Time. And 9:02 the next morning, 8 Central Time, the Murrah building was blown up. And 168 people lost their lives, and many, many more wounded. And it was really our first hit in this country, big hit, that really later led to 9/11 terrorist. And that stayed with me through the years. And then through the years, the Edmond shooting and the post office and different things would happen, more tornadoes, the tornadoes and more things that would happen, and that something would go on inside me. It was like God put a, like you mark a file, he would like mark it. And then I was somewhere in September 2014 preaching when Vaughn Foods here in town, a grocery distribution company, an employee, I think left a meeting of employees. I'm not sure about that part. But anyway, he came back in and he beheaded a woman and knifed another. And he was a Muslim. And, you know, I mean, beheadings in Syria and Iraq are one thing, but Oklahoma City? And then since that, just lately, there was a young man went berserk and shot his grandmother and her husband and a very fine people who had a daycare center. Right at the daycare center, he shot them dead and cut their heads off. Now, it's not normal to cut off a head, even if you shoot somebody dead. It has to be something satanic in that. Satanic, Satan moving in there. And we had a pastor's meeting, and they told us about a spate of suicides in the Anadarko area among young people, I think an 11-year-old. And a 6-year-old had attempted suicide. There's never, ever, ever a suicide. In this room, I'm going to ask you a question, which I ask a lot of places I go. The enemy puts thoughts in people's heads. And then he sits here on the shoulder and he talks to them. Well, you don't have to obey those thoughts. Brother Hagin said, you let them die unborn. You know, you don't let them make a nest in your hair. But if they come in to make a nest in your hair and they're sitting there on your shoulder and they're speaking to you, they'll do funny things, crazy things. They're little low-level devils. But their aim is to kill you. Kill, steal, and destroy. So how many of you in this room have ever had the enemy say to you to commit suicide? Now just look at those hands. That didn't mean you were going to do it. Oh, dear God. So we have authority over those devils. And the Lord said to me, I want you to go to Oklahoma City. No, he didn't say I want you to go. I got that wrong. He said, go to the Oklahoma City area and teach on the authority of the believer. Bless the Lord. So before the 1987 camp meeting, Brother Hagin had a I don't. Yeah, I brought the book. Brother Hagin had a vision. And the point of the vision was, I remember when I got back home, it's the only camp meeting I ever missed. I was in Israel studying Hebrew. And I helped him do the first draft of this book. He called me and asked me if I would. And I said, I don't know, Brother Hagin. It stirred up a lot of things, you know. If you want to put it in a book, I have to put it in a book. And what it was why we haven't come into that end time move that we need to come into. And one of the things that got the people so upset was Jesus told them that clapping was neither worship nor praise. And that the people weren't giving the awe that they should, like when a word from the Lord came. I remember how they would do this. Right in the middle, they got to some part they liked, they'd all go. And then you didn't hear what was the rest of it. And so the Lord said, it's all right to clap for somebody that comes up and sings, but if they're singing and an anointing comes, what I told you to do with your hands is lift holy hands. Bless the Lord. And if you lift them, you'll go to a higher dimension. You need to go on a higher scale. Why am I talking about this? I don't know, but bless the Lord. Turn with me to a psalm that is mistranslated. I think it's Psalm 47. Yes, it is. People think this says, clap your hands, all you people. That's how it's mistranslated. This is a prophetic psalm. And it is, I'm going to teach on Believer's Voice of Victory the next time I teach with Gloria on the prophetic prophecies in the Psalms. Many of them are prophetic. And this is one. And it is a prophecy of when the Lord has defeated the Antichrist and he's come and he's king over all the earth and all the nations are before him. There are three groups of peoples, the Jews, the nations, and the church. And there are nations, sheep nations, that are going to go into the millennium. And so here is the Lord, and there are those nations, and this is what it says to those nations. And this is how it's translated if you find a Hebrew translation into English, like the Tehillim, Psalms, or any Hebrew translation. It literally says, join your hands, all you people. All you nations, it literally says, join your hands, all you nations. Shout to God with the voice of triumph. For the Lord Most High is terrible, a great king over all the earth. He shall subdue the people under us and nations under our feet. This is when Israel comes to rule. He shall choose our inheritance for us, the excellency of Jacob. God is gone up with a shout. Sing praises, the next verse, to the king. And if you read down, it is when his kingdom has been established on the earth, verse 7, for God is the king of all the earth. And so he's urging the nations to join in unity. And it says literally, calf to calf, join hands, all you nations. So praise the Lord. If you really want to give, what the Lord Jesus told Brother Hagin was, what I told you to do with your hands in Timothy is, lift holy hands without wrath and doubting. So praise the Lord. It's not wrong to clap to the music and get happy. No, no. But if you want to praise the Lord, better to lift them. Now, how did I get off on that? Dear God, forgive me. Praise the Lord. I just heard too many Hagin teachings, and he always went on. Then you'd have to remember and help him get back on the path. Bless the Lord. So anyway, after he had that vision, and now I hope you'll still listen to it since I went into the part about the clapping. And it's like this. Nothing, you're not, it's like this. Patsy Bierman said it. We've gone up so high in an elevator, but there's other stories. And if we want to go to the other stories, then we have to enter in past where we've been. And that was in the word that came while ago. Bless the Lord. Hallelujah. So Brother Hagin said in here, the Lord was telling him, Plans, Purpose, Pursuit is the name of the book. Plans, Purpose, Pursuit. And its epitome is, God has plans. God has purpose. Notice how many times it says in the book of Ephesians, which is our covenant with God, because I purpose this. It's my purpose. It's my purpose. He's a God of purpose. He has plans, and we are to pursue them. We are to pursue God's plan. He has a plan for your church. Jesus spoke to him about how pastors will go running around to see how this guy over here is doing it. He said, they need to seek me how I want them to do it. Because every church has a call. Every church has a purpose. Bless the Lord. Now, This is about our meetings. This is what Jesus said to him. Even in our individual church services and meetings, we can miss God's purpose and fall far short of his best. As I was caught up in the Spirit with Jesus, he told me that he has a plan and a purpose for every meeting. When it comes to having church, when it comes to services, when it comes to meetings, Jesus said, men make their own plans and then ask me to bless their plans. I bless them as far as I can, but I cannot put my full approval and blessing upon them because men are pursuing their own plans. Then he spoke to me about the different kinds of meetings: believers' meetings, evangelistic meetings, healing meetings, teaching meetings, prayer meetings, worship services, and so forth. He said, where you are missing it today in your culture in the United States is you try to put all those kinds of meetings into one service, and so you never fully reach the potential of any meeting. So in this meeting, my instruction from God, and I know it, I know it, I know it, I know it! We have to come here, and we have to teach the authority of the believer in such a way that you get it and do it and change and rule and reign over those demons that have been operating around here, and that you change it to the land of Goshen. Goshen was the place in Egypt where God's children were, the children of Israel. And when the plagues came, they didn't hit Goshen because God had separated it. And so I told you how we were praying at Prayer Mountain for this meeting, and one of our ladies stood up and she said, you will establish Goshen. And then I got it. In the old covenant, God had to draw the boundaries of Goshen. But in the new covenant, you have to draw the boundaries of Goshen because he has given you the authority on the earth. The authority is over demons, devils, fallen angels, Satan. It's not over people. That would be witchcraft. But it is over these things, and we are to do this. Bless the Lord. And we're to leave this meeting. That's God's purpose, and I believe he's getting it. 2/3 of these scriptures are prophecy. Most of them have been fulfilled. But we're going to do what Peter says. He says, pay attention to the prophets, because they're like a light shining in a dark place.
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5: Hi, I'm Pastor Keith Manley with today's reflection of grace. Do you remember the story in the Bible when Jesus told his disciples that one of them would betray him that night at the Last Supper? All the disciples came and said, Lord, is it me? Is it me? Simon Peter came to him and said, Lord, all these guys might fail you, but as for me, it's never going to happen. I believe Peter was dealing with some big insecurities in his life. Once Peter encountered the Holy Spirit, he became a different person. He's the guy who they came to crucify him, and he said, I'm not worthy to die like my Lord. Crucify me upside down. He's also the one God chose to preach the message on the day of Pentecost. So when you think your life is a failure, when you think you have all these insecurities, how could God ever use someone like you? Remember how God used Simon Peter, and he became a leader. God uses ordinary people. And that's today's Reflection of Grace.
6: Chapter 15. A soft answer turneth away wrath, but grievous words stir up anger. The tongue of the wise useth knowledge aright, but the mouth of fools poureth out foolishness. The eyes of the Lord are in every place, beholding the evil and the good. A wholesome tongue is a tree of life, but perverseness therein is a breach in the spirit. A fool despiseth his father's instruction, but he that regardeth reproof is prudent. In the house of the righteous is much treasure, but in the revenues of the wicked is trouble. The lips of the wise disperse knowledge, but the heart of the foolish doeth not so. The sacrifice of the wicked is an abomination to the Lord, but the prayer of the upright is his delight. The way of the wicked is an abomination unto the Lord, but he loveth. The heart of him that hath understanding seeketh knowledge, but the mouth of fools feedeth on foolishness. All the days of the afflicted are evil, but he that is of a merry heart hath a continual feast. Better is little with the fear of the Lord than great treasure and trouble therewith. Better is a dinner of herbs where love is than a stalled ox and hatred therewith. A wrathful man stirreth up strife, but he that is slow to anger appeaseth strife. The way of the slothful man is as an hedge of thorns, but the way of the righteous is made plain. A wise son maketh a glad father, but a foolish man despiseth his mother. Folly is joy to him that is destitute of wisdom, but a man of understanding walketh uprightly. Without counsel, purposes are disappointed, but in the multitude of counselors they are established. A man hath joy by the answer of his mouth, and a word spoken in due season, how good is it! The way of life is above to the wise, that he may depart from hell beneath. The Lord will destroy the house of the proud, but he will establish the border of the widow. The thoughts of the wicked are an abomination to the Lord, but the words of the pure are pleasant words. He that is greedy of gain troubleth his own house, but he that hateth gifts shall live. The heart of the righteous studieth to answer, but the mouth of the wicked poureth out evil things. The Lord is far from the wicked, but he heareth the prayer of the righteous. The light of the eyes rejoiceth the heart, and a good report maketh the bones fat. The ear that heareth the reproof of life abideth among the wise. He that refuseth instruction despiseth his own soul, but he that heareth reproof getteth understanding. The fear of the Lord is the instruction of wisdom, and before honor is humility. Psalm 141. Lord, I cry unto thee. Make haste unto me. Give ear unto my voice when I cry unto thee. Let my prayer

0: There be set forth before thee as incense, and the lifting up of my hands as the evening sacrifice. Set a watch, O Lord, before my mouth, keep the door of my lips. Incline not my heart to any evil thing, to practice wicked works with men that work iniquity, and let me not eat of their dainties. Let the righteous smite me, it shall be a kindness. And let him reprove me, it shall be an excellent oil, which shall not break my head. For yet my prayer also shall be in their calamities. When their judges are overthrown in stony places, they shall hear my words, for they are sweet. Our bones are scattered at the grave's mouth, as when one cutteth and cleaveth wood upon the earth. But mine eyes are unto thee, O God the Lord, in thee is my trust. Leave not my soul destitute. Keep me from the snares which they have laid for me, and the gins of the workers of iniquity. Let the wicked fall into their own nets, whilst that I withal escape. Chapter 13. And the Lord spake unto Moses, saying, Send thou men, that they may search the land of Canaan. Which
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2: 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All programs are available on audio tape, videotape, and in printed form. At the end of the program, there will be an address where you can contact the ministry. And now, here's Les Feldick with today's lesson.
3: For the first time in people's lives, they're enjoying their Bible, they're studying it, they're reading it, and that just thrills us, you know, that we're getting people to finally do what God really expects. Because this book, as I've said 100 times in this program, was made in such a way that plowboys in England could understand it. And if a plowboy in England in 1500 had enough wherewithal to understand this book, then there is not a person in America that can say, well, I can't understand it. It's just a matter of knowing how to read it and how to separate some of these things. So anyway, we're going to come right back in with our connecting the dots. Isn't that right, Jerry? And we started in Genesis, and it's just sort of an overview instead of verse by verse like we've done for the last 12, 14 years. And so we're just doing a fast overview, and we're following the timeline as we come up through the Old Testament. We've now come through the four Gospels and the book of Acts, and we have just come past Saul's conversion, which means it's the beginning of Saul's ministry to the Gentiles. And so that's where we're going to pick up now in the book of Acts, if you will join me, and come back to, I had it here at one time, I moved it, chapter 13, where Paul and Barnabas have just begun their ministry to the Gentile world, having left Antioch. And they stop on the island of Cyprus, and they go to the far western end, where the largest city even today was Paphos. All right, so when you get to verse 5 of Acts chapter 13, when they were at Salamis, they preached the word of God in the synagogues of the Jews, and they had John Mark, their minister. And when they had gone through the island unto Paphos, the city at the far western end, they found a certain sorcerer, a false prophet, a Jew, whose name was Bar-Jesus, who was with the deputy, or the governor of the country, Sergius Paulus, a prudent man, who called for Barnabas and Saul and desired to hear the word of God. Now, do you get the picture? Here we have a Gentile that is open to the scriptures, and Paul and Barnabas are attempting to get to him so that they can lay it out in front of him. But this fellow servant, who was a false teaching Jew, a sorcerer, did everything he could to keep Paul and Barnabas from him in order for this deputy or this governor not to hear the word. All right, so now just continue reading with me and see what happens. And so verse 8, Elymas the sorcerer, so is his name by interpretation, withstood them, see, held them at bay and wouldn't let them in to see the deputy or the governor. And he withstood them, and seeking to turn away the deputy from the faith. Then Saul, who is now called Paul, filled with the Holy Spirit. Now, this is not just a response to an angry Jew against another Jew. This is God's chosen apostle to the Gentile, filled with the Holy Spirit. Now, look what he does. He sets his eyes on him, and he says to this false-teaching Jew, "O full of all subtlety and all mischief, thou child of the devil, thou enemy of all righteousness, will you not cease or stop to pervert the right ways of the Lord?" And now behold, Paul puts it on him. "And now behold, the hand of the Lord is upon thee. Thou shalt be blind for a season, seeing not the sun." And immediately there fell on him a mist and a darkness, and he went about seeking some to lead him by the hand. All right, now if you'll just turn while we're in this part of Acts, just turn over to chapter 17, and now we get the big picture. See, Elymas the sorcerer was just a symbol or a picture or a type of the nation of Israel in general, as a whole. Now, when we were teaching this back here years ago, I made the point, I know I did, that God always dealt with Israel back then on two levels, national and individual. And nationally, these things happened, but that still left the individual Jew with the opportunity for gaining salvation, see? So it wasn't that it shut the Jew out completely, but nationally, they were no longer responding as the nation that they were under Moses and so forth. All right, now then, Paul and Barnabas come on to their ministry amongst the Gentiles, and we pick them up again over in chapter 17, where they have now begun their second missionary journey. They started up there at Philippi, and they're coming down the Aegean coast in Greece. And, oh my goodness. Let's just drop in at verse 5. And I think they're still at Thessalonica. "But the Jews who believed not," see, that rejected Paul's message now of grace. "The Jews who believed not, moved with envy, took unto them certain lewd fellows of the baser sort, gathered a company, and set all the city on an uproar, assaulted the house of Jason, and sought to bring them out to the people." In other words, they were just adamant in their opposition to anything that Paul was trying to do, see? And then verse 8, "They troubled the people and the rulers of the city when they heard these things. And when they had taken security of Jason and of the others, they let them go." All right, now you follow on down. You see that as Paul and Barnabas continue their ministry, it's a constant opposition from the unbelieving Jew. Now, when I say unbelieving, they could not recognize that Jesus was the Christ. They were still Orthodox. They were still in their Judaism, but they could not accept that Jesus was the Christ. All right, so here we have the foreview then that this Jew on the island of Cyprus was merely an indication of how God would deal with the nation as a whole later on, see? All right, now then, in order to follow that up, go with me up to Romans now. Chapter 11 and verse 7. And again, it's the same setting. Every place that Paul went, he would always go first to the synagogue of the Jew. And when they would reject him and his message, then he'd go out into the Gentile community and have his converts. But all right, here again, this is what God finally did with the nation. Now remember, I'm emphasizing, individuals can still be saved, but nationally, the majority are rejecting everything. All right, verse 6 of Romans 11. "And if it's by grace, then it's no more of works. Otherwise, grace is no more grace. But if it be of works, then it's no more grace." In other words, you can't have both. It's either works or it's grace. Now, under Judaism, of course, it was primarily works. We're going to look at that later. But under grace, it's without works. Now, verse 7. "What then? Israel, the nation, has not obtained that which he seeketh for." Well, my goodness, all the way up through the Old Testament, what was being promised to the nation of Israel and what were they looking for? The Messiah and his kingdom. get rid of all these Gentiles and their oppression, and they could have what we call Shangri-La or whatever, or Utopia, if they could just get rid of all these Gentile armies, see? All right, so they had that in their mind, that that's what they were looking for, but they didn't want to do it God's way, they wanted to do it their way, and that was their problem. You know, I've shared this, I think, more than once on the program. One of the first times that Iris and I were in the Holy Land, and we were in Jerusalem, and that goes back quite a few years. Might have been the very first time, was it, honey? In 75, 76? And we were coming out of the dining room, one of the hotels in Jerusalem, and a nice, well-dressed gentleman came up to us, and he says, you're Americans, aren't you? Yes. He says, what do you think of our little country? Yeah, it had to be in 75 and 6. I said, it's amazing what God has done. And he bristled. He said, God didn't have a thing to do with it. We did it. Well, you see, that's their mentality. They don't need God. They can do it on their own. Well, that's exactly what Paul is talking about, clear back in his day, see? They couldn't accept the fact that God still wanted to do all these things God's way, but no, they wanted to do it their way. All right, so that which Israel was seeking for, they did not obtain it, but the small percentage of Jews that did become believers are called the remnant, and so the election hath obtained it, and the rest, the vast majority, were what? Blinded. Blinded. Not physically, but to spiritual things, see? Just exactly like the type was set with Elymas. He was blinded physically, but it was a symbol of Israel's national spiritual blindness. All right, now then, if Israel is going to be blinded, and it's not forever, it's not till the end of time, it's only for a season, see? All right, so now if you'll jump ahead with me to Romans chapter 11, verse 25, and we'll be coming back to this same verse a little bit later because you can't help but repeat some of these things. Now you come back to Romans chapter 11, and we'll find that the national blindness is going to end, just like Elymas's would end sometime after Paul put that thing on him. He would receive his sight back before he died. All right, now here in 11:25, we have the same kind of a picture nationally. Verse 25, where Paul writes to you and I now as Gentiles primarily, for I would not, brethren, that you should be ignorant of this mystery, and this is why I'm going to be coming back to it. It's one of the mysteries that I'm going to touch on in the next few programs. Lest you should be wise in your own conceit. Now here's a mystery that no other portion of Scripture ever explained to the place where people could believe it until we get to this apostle. All right? So lest you should be wise in your own conceit, that blindness, see how plain this is? That blindness, a spiritual blindness, has happened to Israel. But what's the next word? Until. That's a time word. So there is coming a day when Israel's blindness will be removed. All right, and when will it happen? Read on. That blindness in part has happened to Israel until the fullness of the Gentiles is brought in. Well, what's the fullness of the Gentiles that Paul is talking about? The body of Christ. And so when the body of Christ, the outcalling of Gentiles that we're going to pursue now in a little bit, the outcalling of Gentiles is complete and we're out of here, now what can God do? Open the eyes of Israel and go back and finish his dealings with them. So God's not through with Israel. Their future is still glorious. And I don't care what people say about God being all through with the Jew. He is not. If he were, then all the promises of the Old Testament fall apart, and then that means that ours wouldn't mean anything either. But God will yet come back and fulfill those Old Testament covenant promises with the nation of Israel after the church has become complete. Now that word after just reminded me of another portion that we're going to look at. Come back with me again to Acts chapter 15. And let's just for sake of time, because we've looked at it several times, Acts chapter 15 is a parallel with Galatians chapter 2. It's the Jerusalem Council of AD 51. When Paul and Barnabas had to go up from Antioch to Jerusalem to deal with the Jewish church, the believing Jews, But they were not grace believers, they were kingdom believers. And that's why I'm glad I was able to put it on the screen, that it's not just from me, it's from the likes of Lewis Sperry Chafer, and I hope everybody got a chance to read those. But anyway, here we are in the Acts account of that Jerusalem council, and the whole purpose was for Paul and Barnabas to convince James and Peter and John and the rest of the 12 that God was saving Gentiles by faith and faith alone without the ramifications of Judaism. No circumcision, no law keeping. They've been saved by grace, see? And so this is the big controversy. And finally, Paul gets through and more or less wins the day. And now James, who is moderating this particular meeting, comes in then at verse 12. Then all the multitude kept silence and gave audience, or listened to Barnabas and Paul, declaring what miracles and wonders God had wrought among the Gentiles by them. Now verse 13. And after they had held their peace, everything quiets down, the arguing stops. James, out of the Peter, James and John that we're dealing with in especially Galatians chapter 2. And so James answered, saying, men and brethren. In other words, he's addressing his Jewish congregation up there in Jerusalem. Men and brethren, hearken or listen to me. Simeon or Peter has declared, because after all, that's what ended the argument when Peter remembered what took place in the house of Cornelius. Peter at the first did visit the Gentiles. Now watch the language. To take out of them. Who are the them? Gentiles. So you got to watch your pronouns. God is going to take out of the Gentile world, not everybody, but a small percentage of people for his name. Now, of course, no one but Paul ever uses the term the body of Christ, but here it is. Even though Peter, James, and John didn't understand that that's what it would be called, all they realize is that there are going to be Gentiles called out of their paganism or whatever and become part of God's own modus operandi, which, when we get to Paul, will be called the body of Christ. All right, so at the first, when Peter went to the house of Cornelius, he witnessed that God would save Gentiles on the spot without repentance, without water baptism, without anything else. He saved them by their faith. All right. Now, verse 15. James is still speaking, and he says, to this, the calling out of a people for his name, this agree the words of the prophets, for as it is written, after this. See, that's what made me think of it. After this. After what? After God has called out a people for his name. See how it all fits? When the fullness of the Gentiles be brought in? Well, when is that? After this. You following me? Good. So after this, the prophet says, I will return. And of course, he's merely the spokesman for God himself. And so God says, I will return and build again the tabernacle. And the other word for tabernacle was temple, remember. And he'll rebuild again the tabernacle of David, which is fallen down and has been now for almost 2,000 years. See? And I will build again the ruins thereof. Now, what does that mean? God is still going to finish his Old Testament promises with the nation of Israel. Now, let's go back and look at it. It's in the book of Amos. And you got to read it with your own eyes, and you come back out of the major prophets, Hosea, or Daniel, Hosea, Joel, and then Amos. And come to the last chapter, Amos chapter 9. Amos chapter 9, because this is the very verse that James was prompted to quote. Now here in Amos chapter 9, just like all the prophets of Israel, the major as well as the minor, were always talking about the bad things that would happen to Israel, their chastisement, but the end result would be God's blessing. Well, first was the Babylonian, remember? Then came the Roman invasion of 70 AD. Now the one that's left is the tribulation and the second coming. All right, so now Amos has brought all three of these around, and you can just jump in at verse 8, so you get the flow, as I call it. Amos chapter 9, verse 8, behold, the eyes of the Lord God are upon the sinful kingdom. I will destroy it. See what I talked about? The bad things happen before the good things. And I will destroy it from off the face of the earth, saving that I will not utterly destroy the house of Jacob. See, he's not going to totally annihilate them. There's going to be a nation of Israel left for end time. Verse 9, for lo, I will command and I will sift the house of Israel among all nations. That's why they've been out in dispersion. Like as corn or grain is sifted in a sieve, yet shall not the least grain fall upon the earth. All the sinners of my people shall die by the sword, who say the evil shall not overtake nor prevent us. In other words, they rebel against all of God's overtures. But now verse 11, see, after all the chastisements, after the horrors of the tribulation are past, now here comes the promise, and this is what James quoted. In that day, when God is ready to come back and finish his work with Israel, in that day, I will raise up the tabernacle of David that is fallen, close up the breaches thereof, and I will raise up his ruins, and I will build it as in the days of old, and they shall possess, and so on and so forth. And then you come down to the verses at the end of the chapter. We might as well read them, because this is Israel's future. Don't you ever let somebody tell you that God is through with Israel. No, he is not. Their blessings are coming, the greatest they've ever had. But it won't be until the church is complete and we're out of the way. And then after that, yes, here it comes. Now let's just read them for the thrill of it. Behold, the days come, saith the Lord, that the plowman shall overtake the reaper. The treader of grapes will overtake him that soweth the seed, and the mountains shall drop sweet wine, and all the hills shall melt. That is with blessings. See? I will bring again the captivity of my people Israel, and they shall build the waste cities, inhabit them, and they shall plant vineyards and drink the wine thereof. They shall also make gardens and eat the fruit. You see what that is? That's just fantastic production. The milk and honey that Israel was promised when they were offered the land of Canaan in the first time. Here it's going to be. It's just going to be glorious, see? And then verse 15, and I will plant them upon their land, and they shall no more be pulled up out of their land, which I have given them, saith the Lord God. Well, when will it happen? After the church has been completed and taken out of the way. All right, now that brings me back then to what I call the third reason that we can open up the timeline scripturally, because we have to do it scripturally, otherwise we're just, you know, we're pulling it out of the woodwork, as it says. But here we're going to have the third reason. The first one was that Elymas was a type of Israel being spiritual blinded, but receiving her sight at some time in the future. Then the second one was, as we went back into Romans 11, and the church has to be called out and completed, and in that period of time, Israel is under a spiritual blindness. All right, so I want to come back to that one now again for the last few minutes of this half hour, to Romans chapter 11, to again show that we have to have a break in the timeline. Okay, we've got it up here, so I better use it. Here we come. We've come all the way out of the Old Testament, up through the prophets, ever since the Babylonian captivity, and then Israel come back into the land, and they were there, had temple worship and everything going, and the Messiah appeared. He has his 3 years of earthly ministry, rejected, crucified, buried, risen from the dead, ascended back to glory. Okay, so now then, we've been in this period of time that all the Old Testament prophets, and Jesus spoke of it as being this way, Peter and the 11 thought that they go right on through into the 7 years of tribulation, and then the second coming, and the kingdom. Well, you see, that's where most of replacement theology is even today. They totally ignore this second line. They think everything just keeps on going up here. Well, you know, when years ago we taught those little epistles at the back, Peter, James, John, and Jude, and I know I shocked a lot of people. All those little epistles were written to believing Jews in this point in time here between the ascension and the tribulation certainly hasn't started, but they thought it would. Anytime, here they are. And so all those little Jewish epistles were written to believing Jews to prepare them for the horrors of the tribulation, but they can come through on the other side and have the glories of the kingdom. See? So plain. But what nobody understood, and a lot of Christendom today can't understand, yes, God stopped the timeline right there. And now we drop down to this one. And we open up what Paul refers to, and we're going to look at that all afternoon and maybe the next taping. I don't know how long it'll take. But we open up this parenthetical period of time that we call the dispensation of grace, where God is calling out the Gentile body of Christ. And when it's full and out of the way, yes, then he's still going to finish this program. But now it's down here. To me, it's so plain a five-year-old should understand it. But, you know, most of Christendom can't get it. They just ignore Paul. It's just unbelievable, the mail that we get. I had one call. Maybe I referred to it before. I know I did to a couple of my classes. I had a lady in a far part of the country write me, and across the top of her newspaper, she wrote, "Now I see what you mean when you say that people hate Paul." Well, there was a letter to the editor in there, and it was the most venomous language you could ever imagine and still be printable. All against the Apostle Paul. Some of the language, he said, they kicked him out of Greece, they kicked him out of Turkey, and what an idiot. And see, that's the kind of language they use about the Apostle Paul. Well, if you're going to use that kind of language about Paul, you're not going to be studying him, and so you're going to miss the boat. And that's most of Christendom. They just totally ignore him, or they dislike him.
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6: My father was nearly 70 when I was born. He married my mother when she was 37. I was unexpected but much loved. Dad died when I was just 7. Mom's health failed after that, and she was able to do less and less. It wasn't long before I was doing all the housework. Neighbors took me to an evangelistic meeting when I was 11, and I responded to the invitation for salvation without understanding this new life. There were no feelings or real change. I was 12 when my love for music was discovered. Mom bought me an organ, and I soon learned to play all the hymns in our book. I worked hard to earn money to buy a piano. Music was the most important thing in my life. It got me college scholarships, but in the end, I wasn't happy. In college, I experimented with alcohol and lived a worldly lifestyle. I married a really good woman and had 2 daughters, but I still wasn't happy. I counseled with a minister and finally realized what was wrong. I needed to return to God. Knowing what to do and doing it are often far apart. Another 5 years would pass before I finally did what I knew to do. When I finally returned to Him, God filled me with songs. They weren't just any songs, but songs of love and praise. He didn't take away my problems, but gave me the courage to face them and overcome them with his strength. I'm Edward Cooper. If the Son therefore shall make you free, ye shall be free indeed.
7: If you would like to be free from the weight of sin by receiving Jesus Christ as Lord and Savior, or maybe you have questions about it, call 1-888-NEED-HIM right now. Free Indeed is a production of Pacific Garden Mission, 1458 South Canal Street, Chicago, Illinois, 606.

I'm going to be playing one of the new programs that we've made entitled Through the Bible with Andrew Womack. And I'm teaching verse by verse through every verse in the Bible. I think this is awesome. And we wanted to share it with you. So here's a little sample of Through the Bible. Hello, I'm Andrew Womack, and this is our very first program with Through the Bible, verse by verse. And I tell you, this is exciting. I am excited about this. You know, I've spent my whole life teaching on topics, and this is going to be powerful. The Scripture says in 2 Timothy chapter 3, verse 16, that all Scripture is given by inspiration of God. I believe that even includes the begats. And so the begats and everything. And I'm just excited about going through verse by verse through the Bible. I think that this is going to be awesome. I figured out that I have to average about 24 to 25 verses per day in order to get through the Bible in 5 years. Of course, there's sometimes I'll go much less than that, but then there's other times where we'll be dealing with maybe an entire chapter at a time. So that's kind of our goal. We'll see how it goes. But I am excited. This is really, really going to be good. Let me just say real quickly that I'm going to be, of course, using Scripture, but I've also got my living commentary here. And if you haven't gotten that, I would really encourage you to get it, because I am going to be going and following my living commentary. And the reason we call it a living commentary is because I'm still writing it. We're now up to 28,000 verses that I've written out of 31,102 verses in the Bible. So we're about 90% through, and there's so many features about this. I'm writing new footnotes. I wrote new footnotes this morning, and so that's the reason we call it a living commentary. Every time you go on our website, it'll automatically update, give you any corrections, additions, new footnotes. We've got maps in there, and there's an age chart that I literally spent 20 years producing this age chart, and it shows you the overlap of people's lives all the way up through Joseph, and it just adds a lot to it. Some of these notes I've written, like in Daniel chapter 1, verse 2, it took me 8 days to write that one note. And so this is 57 years worth of my Bible study. For about 40-something years, I've actually been writing these notes. And I figured out that, you know, if you just figure that I have spent 2 hours a day studying the Word, that's well over 40,000 hours I've spent studying the Word in the last 57 years. And I know when I was in Vietnam, I spent 10 to 15 hours a day, every day studying the Word. And it's not unusual for me to spend 6 or 7 hours studying the Word. So at least 40 or 50,000 hours worth of study. I believe that this is going to be a blessing to you, and I am just really, really excited about this. So we're going to go verse by verse, but I have all of these topical teachings, over 200,000 hours of free material on our website. And when I come to something, instead of going into the full depth of it, I'm going to be referring to topical teachings that I have on these things, and so that will supplement it. And I encourage you to go through here. This has transformed my life. The Word of God, outside of Jesus and the Holy Spirit, I believe is the greatest gift that God ever gave us. It says that all Scripture, you know, it was God-breathed. It says over in 2 Peter chapter 1, people spoke as they were moved by the Holy Spirit. And Thayer's says that that means it's God-breathed. And this is different than any other book. It has transformed the entire world, and personally, it has transformed my life. So anyway, this is just introduction, but it is going to be awesome. I'm excited about it. So let's get right into it. In Genesis chapter 1, verse 1 says, "In the beginning, God created the heaven and the earth." And you know, I love the way that this starts out, because it doesn't start with any explanation at all. It just starts with a statement. God did not try and defend himself. And this is one of the things that I've learned over the years, is that a lot of people want to try and prove the existence of God. God didn't start that way. He just started with the statement that in the beginning, God created. You know, over in Romans chapter 1, verses 18 through 20, it says, "For the wrath of God is revealed from heaven against all ungodliness and unrighteousness of man who hold the truth in unrighteousness, because that which may be known of God is manifest in them, for God has shown it unto them. For the invisible things of him from the creation of the world are clearly seen, being understood by the things that are made, even his eternal power and Godhead, so that they are without excuse."

So those verses make it very clear that everyone has an intuitive knowledge of God on the inside of them. Now, the scripture goes on to say in 1 Timothy chapter 4 that you can sear your conscience and you can deaden yourself to that conscience. But the truth is, everybody at a heart level knows there's a God. And so I just love the way it just starts. And any person who is truly open and seeking God, God will reveal himself to them. You do not have to spend time trying to prove the existence of God. You know, I learned this in Vietnam, that I had atheists over there that I would try and witness to, and they would just ridicule me. I had one in particular, it was a Princeton grad, that just made fun of me and literally came into one of my Bible studies and took my entire Bible study with him. He just brought up questions that I couldn't answer. He made a fool of me, walked out, and all of my Bible study, there's six or seven people, they all walked out with him. And, you know, I was just sitting there thinking, oh, God, what could I have done? But basically all I did, I said, I don't know the answer to your question, but I know God's real because I talked to him today. He talks to me. I've got a personal relationship. And anyway, after this guy left, about 30 minutes later, he walked back in and sat down. And then when it was in a library setting, and when everybody else left, he came over and he says, I want what you've got. And I was shocked. And I said, why? I said, why do you want what I have? And he said, I just made a fool out of you. You couldn't answer my questions, but you've got something that goes beyond just intellect. You have an experience with the Lord. I want that. I got to lead this guy to the Lord. And I just learned that when people tell me that they don't believe in God, it's just a mind game. It's not true. If you were to put a gun to their head, say, I'm going to kill you, they'll cry out, oh, God, to the God they don't say they don't believe in. I remember in Vietnam, man, that the bullets would fly and bombs would drop and all of these atheists would be crying out to God at the top of their lungs. So anyway, I just like the way this starts. It doesn't try and prove God. Everybody at a heart level knows that there's a God. You just start and you speak the truth to them and you let the Holy Spirit convict them. So that's Genesis 1:1. In verse 2, it says, and the earth was without form and void, and darkness was upon the face of the deep, and the Spirit of God moved upon the face of the waters. And you know, this is really interesting. There is a lot of people that try and put a gap in between Genesis chapter 1, verse 1 and verse 2. And they try and make a distinction here. And what they do, this is so that they can accommodate evolution into the biblical account. And they say that God created the earth, and then there's all kinds of variations. But one of my friends actually preaches that there was a pre-Adamic civilization that existed for eons, and they were so corrupted that God destroyed them. And so what they say is the earth was without form and void, that it became without form and void, and that God recreated. And this is the story of the recreation of the earth. Again, let me just say that it's hard to disprove something that's not even spoken about and revealed in Scripture. I don't know that I can totally disprove all of those things, but I can truthfully say that there is no evidence. There's no reason to believe that kind of stuff. And there are a lot of things that I could say that go completely against this. For instance, before I get into that, I'll get into that in the next verse. But right here, it says that the Holy Spirit moved upon the face of the waters. The word moved right there, I'm not going to try and pronounce this, but it literally means to brood, by implication, to be relaxed. This is talking about that the earth was pregnant with all of the things that God had planned. And I'm going to bring this out more as we continue through this first chapter. But God had already placed everything in the creation that he needed, and he just needed to bring it out. And the Holy Spirit is introduced right here in the very second verse of the Bible as brooding, like a chicken brooding, you know, protecting and hatching its chicks. And the Holy Spirit was at work moving upon the face of the waters. So right here, you see that God created, then the Holy Spirit brooded over it. Matter of fact, in the 26th verse, when we get down there, it'll talk about Elohim, and it's a plural word, and I'll be dealing with that. It's not singular. It literally is talking about the Trinity as being revealed right here in the very first chapter of the book of Genesis. And so the Spirit moved upon the face of the waters, and God said, let there be light, and there was light.
And, you know, as you continue to read through here, you go down to the 14th verse, you'll find out it's on the fourth day of creation that God created the heaven, that created the sun and the moon and the stars. So it was the fourth day that God created a source for light to come from, and yet He created light on the very first day. Now, this is really problematic to a lot of people, but you know what? I don't know how all this happened, but it just, to me, reflects Romans chapter 4, verse 17, where it says, God calls those things that be not as though they were. You know, with us, we create a source for something, and then we would let the light shine. But God created light first before there was a sun, a moon, or a star. This is powerful. If you begin to think on these kind of things, it just takes the limits off of God. We limit God so much by thinking that this has to happen in order for this miracle to take place. God can do anything. I mean, He can do anything. You know, I remember that when Sarah, the angel, told her that she was going to have a child, she laughed and said in her heart, "Can I have pleasure when I'm 90 years old and my husband is 99 years old?" And she laughed, and the angel said, "Why did Sarah laugh?" And she said, "I didn't laugh." And of course, she was lying to him. She was trying to cover it up. And he says, "Is anything too hard for the Lord?" I tell you, you look at creation here. Man just constantly try and come up with some way to explain away all this complexity and the great creation that we have. But the Scripture is giving God total credit for every bit of this. In Colossians chapter 1, verses 16 and 17, that Jesus is the one who created all things. By Him were all things created, and there was nothing that was created without Jesus. And so, of course, this is 4,000 years before the physical body of Jesus was created through the Virgin Mary, but He created all things in the beginning. Again, this shows the divinity of the Lord Jesus Christ. And so, there is no way around this. Evolution does not fit the model in Genesis. And this is really important because Genesis chapter 1 through 11 basically sets the stage for everything else that's recorded in Scripture. And there are so many people today that have bought into the evolutionary theory. And, you know, I'm not going to take time to go into this, but I do have a biblical worldview. And I've got a teaching in there that is an hour and something long on nothing but evolution versus creationism. You could go to Ken Ham's ministry, Answers in Genesis, Dr. Carl Ball, Creation Evidence Museum in Glen Rose, Texas, and they have a lot of material on this. And I guarantee you, evolution is not what the Word of God teaches. There's many things. I'm not going to go into detail on this, but let me just say that in Romans chapter 5, verse 12, and also in Romans chapter 6, verse 23, Romans 5, 12 says that death came into this world through one man. And that's talking about Adam. Romans 6:23 says the wages of sin is death. So you put those and other scriptures with it. Death came into this world through one man, Adam. And if you preach a pre-Adamic civilization and eons of evolution and all of these things, and you try and do that, the reason that's attractive to people is because they want to fit evolution into the Bible, and they're looking for an opportunity. But when you recognize that death came through one man, and evolution is based upon this cycle of death and mutations and changing and all of these kind of things, it doesn't fit the Bible because death came through Adam. There was no death before Adam sinned. It makes it very clear in Scripture. And so God created the heavens and the earth, and He spoke everything into existence. I've also got a lot of teaching on this. Proverbs 18:21 says, "Death and life are in the power of the tongue, and they that love it shall eat the fruit thereof." The Word of God spoke everything into existence. The Word is the parent force of everything physical that we see. And I tell you, words are so important. As we go through Scripture, I'm going to be bringing this out many, many, many different places. But words are super important. And in our Western society today, most people don't put a big importance on words, but I guarantee you, God spoke everything into existence. Sometimes you'll hear people say things like, "God reached down with His hands
and made out of the dirt. He formed our body.

and things like this. And you can use things like that in symbolism, but technically speaking, God spoke everything into existence. And this is why that the Lord, when He created the original creation, He spoke everything into existence. When Jesus was created, He had to speak Him into existence through all of the prophets and all of the things that were spoken in the Old Testament. And then when Gabriel appeared unto Mary in Luke chapter 1, and He spoke unto her, she said, "So be it unto me according to thy word." And she received the word of God according to 1 Peter chapter 1, verse 23. It says, "We are born again, not of corruptible seed, but of incorruptible seed by the word of God that lives and abides forever." And the word for seed there is the word spora, where we get a spore from. And spora is a derivative of the word sperma, where we get the word sperm from. The word of God is literally a sperm. It's a seed. God spoke everything into existence, even the physical body of Jesus. And when you receive from God, you need to take the seed of God's word and plant it in your heart. Man, you get all of this out of Genesis. All of these things are right here. This is like the foundation of everything. So you need to meditate on this. God just spoke and said, "Let there be light," and there was light. Verse 4, "And God saw the light, that it was good. And God divided the light from the darkness." Now, you know, there's a lot of applications of this, but one of the things that the Lord spoke to me, I mean, probably 30 years ago as I was meditating on this scripture, is that originally light and dark somehow or another could abide with each other. It says in the next verse, "And God called the light day, and the darkness He called night, and the evening and the morning were the first day." And so God divided the darkness from the light. But when He created light, He saw the light, that it was good. And this is like in us. You know, there's a lot of darkness. The scripture uses the word dark and light, light to typify godly things, darkness to typify all of the evil things that go on. And when God created us, when we got born again, He now sees what He has done, just like this. He created the light and He focused on the light. He didn't focus on the darkness. When you get born again, all of the past, all of the things that you've done before you got born again, God doesn't look at that. He looks at you as a new creation. John chapter 4, verse 24 says, "God is a spirit, and those who worship Him must worship Him in spirit and in truth." God is dealing with you based on who you are in the spirit. When you get born again, you become a brand new person, and God looks at the light and not the darkness. So the Lord used this a long time ago just to show me that all of the junk and all of the weaknesses and the failings that I have, God is not focused on that. He's looking at who I am, who He made me to be. And this is one of the keys of us walking with the Lord. Did you know that dark, like I learned this in school, that black is actually the absence of color? Did you know when you're looking at something, if you're looking at like this brown on the back of this, what that is, all of the rest of the light spectrum is absorbed by this color, and it's reflecting the brown portion of the light spectrum. When you see black, black absorbs all of the light. It's the absence of light is what it really is. When you see any color, it's that color in the light spectrum that's being reflected. But when you see black, it's all absorbed. And so blackness is just the absence of light. And God didn't create darkness. It just was the absence of light. When God said, "Let there be light," He immediately started looking at the light and not dealing with the darkness. Goes on to say in verse 6, "And God said, let there be a firmament in the midst of the waters, and let it divide the waters from the waters." Verse 7, "And God made the firmament and divided the waters which were under the firmament from the waters which were above the firmament. And it was so." Now again, you could go into a lot of detail on all of these things. But what this is talking about is that all of the water that was in the universe or in God's creation was at one time kind of all together. But when He created the firmament, which we call space, and you're going to see that later because He put the sun, the moon, and the stars in this firmament. So the firmament here is what we would call space. And He separated the waters that were here on the earth from the waters that are on the other side of the firmament.
And I suspect that that's talking about

heaven, because you go over into the book of Revelation and you can see that there's a water of life, there's a river of life, there's trees that grow beside it with the tree of life there. And so there's water in heaven. So somewhere out there beyond space, there is a huge amount of water, is what these verses are saying. And that space is what we, I mean, that firmament is what we refer to as space. And he later placed the sun, the moon, and the stars in there. And so he separated and put all of this water here on the earth. In verse 8, it says, "And God called the firmament heaven, and the evening and the morning were the second day." You know, here's another little tidbit, that the way that the scripture counts time, the Jews still reflect this, the day starts at sunset and ends at the next sunset. And this is reflected all the way through the book of Genesis chapter 1. It says, "In the firmament, the evening and the morning were the second day." So it always starts with the evening and then the morning. That's the way that the scriptures reckon time. In verse 9, it says, "And God said, let the waters under the heaven be gathered together into one place, and let the dry land appear. And it was so." And again, we could spend so much more time on this. I'm just going to say this quickly. But did you know the dry land, like say, for instance, I heard a scientist one time refer to this, and he said that in granite, there is a radioactive isotope in granite, and I certainly couldn't pronounce the name of it, but he said that the half-life of this isotope is less than 1 second. It's a portion of 1 second. Now, the significance of that is that granite couldn't have formed over millions and millions and billions of years because those isotopes would have dissipated and gone away. For it to form, it had to form just instantly. And this is what this is saying, that the Lord just spoke and said, "Let the dry land appear." And it was so. He created it instantly. The scriptures do not support millions and millions and billions of years for all of this creation to have taken place. And I'll be referring to this again, but it's just repeated time after time right here in Genesis chapter 1. It is super important that people accept the biblical record. Let me also just point out that, you know who wrote this? Moses is the guy that wrote this. And it says that God revealed these things to him. Moses spent 80 days on the mountain, two different times of 40 days in the presence of God. He was with God so much so that his face shone and reflected light. He heard the audible voice of God. God actually rebuked other people, and he says, "If I want to speak to somebody else, I'll speak to you in a vision or a dream. But Moses, I'm going to speak face to face." Moses had a relationship with God that was awesome. And during those 80 days on the mountain, God revealed things to him, and God is the one who showed him these things. So here's a man who probably had a relationship with God like possibly nobody else in Scripture had. 80 days in the presence of God without food or water, physically impossible, supernatural. The whole thing was supernatural. And this is his revelation that he got from God. I could say it this way, until you get to where you could spend 80 days in the presence of God without food or water, and until your face shines, maybe you ought to take the account of somebody else who spent that much time with God and had that kind of a relationship and take what he has to say under the inspiration of the Holy Spirit. I believe that this is totally inspired of God. And if you don't believe that, if you think that this is somehow or another symbolic and that each day shows, you know, eons of years instead of one 24-hour day, and if you adopt all of that, well, then basically it just undercuts the authority of the Word of God. I believe that the Bible is accurate down to the dotting of an I or a crossing of a T. And I tell you, it's changed my life, and you need to have that kind of confidence in the Word of God. I really believe that. So this is really important that he just said, "Let the dry land appear," and it was so. In verse 10, "And God called the dry land earth, and the gathering together of the waters called he seas, and God saw that it was good." You know, to me, this is one of the greatest understatements right here in Genesis chapter 1. Every time he did something, he would say that it was good. And then at the end of this chapter, he says, "It is very good." Man, to me, it was awesome. It was perfect. And you know, the creation that we have today, it's corrupted. And yet it's still awesome.
I'm just

0: overwhelmed by creation, and I can see God in all kinds of things. Psalms chapter 19, the heavens declare the glory of God. The firmament shows His handiwork. Our creation, even though it's not what it originally was, it's still awesome, and it reflects the glory of God. And to just say that it was good, what an understatement. Did you know that this word literally is, it's so underwhelming. I don't know if that's even a word. But man, it was awesome what God created, but He just looked at it and said that it was good. In verse 11, "And God said, let the earth bring forth grass, the herb yielding seed, and the fruit tree yielding fruit after his kind, whose seed is in itself upon the earth. And it was so." Boy, there is a lot in this verse. I've actually got a lot of my teaching and revelation from these verses right here. And so I'm not going to go into the depth on this, but let me just point out that He didn't just say, let there be trees, let there be grass. If He had said that, then when those trees and that grass died, He would have had to have created new grass and new trees. But the way He created it, He said, let the earth bring forth grass, the herb yielding seed, and the fruit tree yielding fruit after his kind, whose seed is in itself upon the earth. The way that He spoke this is very important, because what it does, it shows that He gave creation, that He made the ability to procreate. Now that is really, really significant.
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3: The resurrection is vital. This is Ken Ham, an Aussie transplant with a passion for God's Word and the Gospel. Many Christians only think about the resurrection of Jesus around Easter, but we should reflect on it all year round. You see, the resurrection secured the hope of every believer for eternity. The apostles believed that Christ's resurrection was so important that it became the heart of their message, and you'll find it all through the New Testament. Paul even writes that if Christ wasn't raised, our faith is useless. Because they'd seen the risen Christ, the apostles preached the gospel with confidence and turned the world upside down. And this week, we're going to learn how to defend Christ's resurrection.
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5: Grieving the loss of one son, fearing the death of another to cancer, then a light broke through. Cast yourself in. Jason

0: A Frontiers worker met Hakeem early one morning as Jason was handing out food at a Muslim refugee camp. After that morning, Jason often met with Hakeem and his family. They shared with Jason the crushing grief of losing their oldest son in the war in Syria. They found comfort in the stories of Jesus that Jason shared. Another son, Bashir, was suffering with leukemia, and every time Jason visited, he prayed for his healing. One day, Jason went with Hakeem to the hospital so Bashir could have some testing done. On the way, Hakeem said, "I believe Bashir is healed. When we prayed yesterday, I saw a bright light and a voice said, 'Your son is healed.'" Later that day, the doctor called.
1: "There's no leukemia in your son's body."
0: A moment of pure joy. Soon after this, Hakeem said to Jason, "Now we know that what we've heard about Jesus is true, and we believe. Join what Jesus is doing in the Muslim world. FrontiersUSA.org."
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3: We got a big update on the redistricting plans as Democrats rush to the Supreme Court.
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3: Welcome to Seculo for your Monday. It is May 11th, 2026. Welcome to the show we have in studio. Obviously, Will Haynes and Jordan Seculo. Later on, it's going to pay a packed show. Billy Hollowell's joining us in studio to discuss his new special, Investigating the Supernatural. And we had him on last week. We're going to discuss that as well, sort of his background in the world of news commentary, editorial journalism. So we'll discuss that. And then towards the end of the show, Rick Grinnell is going to be here. So it's going to be a packed hour. And of course, you can call in as well at 1-800-684-3110. Always the most important voice in the room is you. We'd love to hear from you. That's at 1-800-684-3110. Many of you have started to tune in. Maybe you saw the headline on YouTube or on Rumble and you saw what's going on. We know a lot of you had interest in the redistricting plans that came across last week. And now we have, once again, a response. You had Republicans in Texas start this, then you had it go to California, and then it went to Virginia, and then it went back to the South as the South kind of redistrict everything. And now you have a group of Democrats not thrilled about this and trying to move their way to the Supreme Court.
5: That's right. So on Friday, the Supreme Court of the Commonwealth of Virginia put out a ruling saying that the referendum, the way it was done in the analysis that Jordan gave, basically tracked with that, it violated the state constitution. The way it was presented, the question presented, and a lot of the mechanisms violated state law, not federal law, state law. And so the Commonwealth Supreme Court ruled that because of that, that the vote was not legally viable, that it didn't matter, because what they did, the way that they got that to the ballot, was unconstitutional within the state. The leaders of the state, the newly elected attorney general, wasted no time, issued with the House of Delegates Speaker a joint motion requesting the state Supreme Court to delay issuing its mandate, essentially the judgment saying that this does not go forward, because they want to appeal to the U.S. Supreme Court. That is the normal path. Once you've exhausted your state courts, you can have that Hail Mary attempt at the U.S. Supreme Court. But even in their motion that they filed to the Commonwealth's Supreme Court, they did it so quickly, unnecessarily so, they had misspellings. They misspelled the state name.
3: The Speaker state of Virginia.
6: Virginia. Was that possible with the autocorrect?
5: When you're writing up,
6: how does that not pop up right? It's first sentence. This is who you work for. It's your home state. I mean, like, that doesn't pop up. And what you said, no. I got it right. My spelling's better.
5: Right. And then they also misspelled the word senator in that same filing.
6: Also, they're trying to one. Quickly. That word, what they wrote doesn't exist.
5: Exactly.
6: It's not even a
3: centator.
5: So quickly trying to get this before the U.S. Supreme Court. But Jordan, it's a tall order for them to try to get this overturned because it mostly relies on state constitutional law, something that the Supreme Court is likely not going to weigh in on.
6: Right. I mean, the Supreme Court, in the case that's got everybody upset on the left about the districting, said, there's a federal side to this and there's the state side to this. And when it's the federal side about these, about what happened, what every state must do, I mean, they cleared the deck on that and they went back to the states and said the state Supreme Courts, they're really the place to go, and the legislatures through then to the courts if you want to challenge it. So this is one I could see the Supreme Court not taking, because they've already answered the question clearly, and I don't think they need to

0: rehash that, and they've already got a full. It wasn't like this was on appeal and never had the trial, or never got to the Supreme Court of Virginia, never got a final decision.
1: You've already had an answer.
0: Yeah, I mean, this is your last resort, and if you're taking it seriously, maybe spell your Commonwealth's name correctly.
1: Yeah, or senator.
2: But when we come back, the word there's senator. More, because the Democrats have other tricks up their sleeve.
0: Oh, yes.
2: Just wait, folks. You're going to want to hear this.
3: Yeah, you don't want to miss it. I want to hear from you. We'll slow it down a little bit in the next segment, kind of give you a really what's happening, where it's going to go from here. But I do want to hear from you. If you have a question or comments, it's actually the time to call in, as we have so many guests joining us in the second half, as well as in the third segment here. So next segment, I'm going to take some calls if they come in. 1-800-684-3110. That's 1-800-684-3110. Call in right now and get your voice heard today. We'll be right back with more on Seculo. If you're on YouTube right now, let me know where you're watching from. Welcome back to Seculo. A lot of you are just joining us right now in the break. We're able to see when kind of numbers start spiking. So I know a lot of you are tuning in wanting to know the big headline that we broke with, which was that Democrats rushing to Supreme Court. Maybe you saw that as the title. Let's slow it down a little bit. We'll restate what's happening. This has to do with the redistricting. We're also going to discuss a little bit later what's going on with the Russia-Ukraine wars. There's been a very interesting development, which may lead, potentially, according to Vladimir Putin, to an end to that conflict, the end to that war. It's been many, many years now. I don't even think a lot of us are paying that close attention to it at this point. But for those that are, I'm sure if you're there on the ground, you are. This could show some signs of heading towards an ending. We'll discuss that a little bit later, maybe with Rick Grinnell also. And then, of course, like I said, we're going to have on Billy Hollowell from CBN. He's got a new special out, Investigating the Supernatural. And it will be out. We'll be talking to him in the next segment. So it's going to be packed. If you want to call in, it's a good time to do it at 1-800-684-3110. But let's restate what we were discussing, and that is, Will, that Virginia Democrats, they got something to say right now.
2: That's right. And what we're seeing here is that they lost at the Commonwealth level Supreme Court on Friday, where the Commonwealth Supreme Court issued a decision saying...
3: The state Supreme Court, for those of us... who aren't,
2: non-fancy
3: people. Who aren't aristocrats.
2: That's right. So they struck down the mechanism of which they were accepting that new redistricting map. Remember, they had to change their state law and rules for this a little anomaly to try and make things fair, as they said, to redraw their map to yield a 10-1 Democrat advantage over the current 6-5 advantage that they currently enjoy there in the state when it comes to their congressional delegation. And the state Supreme Court said, in a very well-reasoned opinion, saying, hey, listen, this didn't follow state constitutional law the way that you did this. So therefore, the vote didn't matter. It's null and void. You saw the hysteria online of people saying, oh, we got to get rid of these judges. This is terrible. Can't believe it. And honestly, Democrat leaders, not just in the state, but are looking at ways to do that. But Jordan, what happened here? And it goes back to the analysis you gave, the former Attorney General Ken Cuccinelli, who came on this show, gave as well, that what they did, the mechanism, didn't follow the law.
0: No.
2: So this isn't some radical right-wing court coming down and striking down the only last semblance of democracy that we have in this country. It's that they didn't follow the rules and the court struck it down.
0: Yeah, I mean, they didn't follow their own rules about how you redistrict, and they tried to do this mini redistricting that then would go have to pay for and do another redistricting after the next census in 2 years. So, I mean, tons of taxpayer money wasted in Virginia. And remember, a lot of this comes out of what California did. And now, what's the pushback? Well, Tennessee decided, you know what? Let's redraw our map, and it's going to be tough for a Democrat to win. And you know what the Supreme Court says? We don't look at politics. We look at you trying to put certain people. It doesn't matter if their race, but you're trying to draw districts by the intent instead of race. So making minority majority districts are somehow super constitutional. They've actually said, no, that's unconstitutional.
2: And I think we should take this phone call because, one, we know that now the leadership, the Democrat leadership in Virginia is trying to go to the U.S. Supreme Court. This is kind of their last-ditch effort to—well, not really, actually, because they have a few other tricks up their sleeve we'll talk about in a moment, including one that was discussed with the minority leader of the House, Hakeem Jeffries, which is to completely fire their entire Supreme Court to get a new

0: Supreme Court to try and undo this, what they see as injustice. But I think we should go to Bob from Florida because he has a very interesting point, and I think it's what's kind of missing in all of this discussion about redistricting. Bob, you're on Seculo.
1: Yeah, guys, the thing that I wanted to discuss is obviously the Democrats are trying to do this on racial lines, and that's illegal. But what the Republicans are missing out on is, look at the Northeast. President Trump got 40 to 45% of the vote, and there is no representation. That seems to be okay on the left, and that's done on political lines. And if they cannot figure out a way to win the messaging battle and make the Democrats openly admit that they believe that on a racial level, all minorities should be Democrats, because that's obviously not the case. They're allowing this messaging to say you're pulling away their right to vote. They still have the right to vote. Make them say that a white representative can't properly serve a minority district.
0: Well, and Bob, what they're doing is they're going back to their old playbook. And yes, I agree that that's what's ridiculous of this entire discussion, is that in the Northeast, in Massachusetts, even in Illinois, actually states that are comparable in size to Tennessee that they're attacking right now, saying that Tennessee is trying to do this to be a racist thing. No, you look in Massachusetts, you look in Illinois, they have states where there is a sizable percentage of people vote for Republicans have zero representatives.
2: Now you could say in Tennessee, it's not dissimilar in the fact that you have, 35-40% of people that aren't Democrat voters.
0: Right.
2: And maybe the presidential, let's say presidential. I'm sure it's different in the midterms, different, those kind of things. But in the presidential, you still about 40% that are voting blue.
0: Well, and I think that's the point, is that as soon as they point to a state they don't like, they say that's the racism of Tennessee, instead of pointing out that we're at a place now.
2: It's politics.
0: This is all politics. Yeah, it's the political game they've been playing in their states for decades.
2: Doesn't mean we have to like it.
0: Exactly. But as soon as you do it in a Republican state, you still may not like it. This maybe shouldn't be the way this happens. But the disparity here, Jordan, is that when Republicans play the game they've been playing for decades, it's racism. And when they do it, it's saving democracy.
3: Yeah, that's right. I mean, so it's okay for them to gerrymander. It's just not okay for Republicans to redistrict following their decisions to make these very bold moves. It's not like Gavin Newsom hid what they were trying to do. He said, we're going to add more Democrat seats. We're going to take out Republican seats. So it's purely partisan. What the Democrats didn't understand is that once you go there, that's where the Supreme Court says, we don't care. Your political view is not a protected class in itself. Of course, your right to vote, things like that, that is protected. But your political party view is not. That's not a class. That's you could, in many states, and the Supreme Court's okay with it, you can decide that day, even in primary,
2: what
3: you want to vote for. You just have to pick one, but you can still. And then, again, you go into the election booth for the general election. It doesn't matter what your party is. You can still vote for, you can vote for different people, different parties. That's why it's not a protected class. They didn't realize the can they were opening in Republican majority states like Tennessee.
0: Well, and I think also to that point is when they're trying to say that when it's done in the South or in a Republican state, it is racism. Yeah. When it's their states, they're trying to protect democracy. They're trying to make it fair. Here's the report out of the New York Times over the weekend that leaders from Virginia were talking with Hakeem Jeffries. And here's the idea that they were coming up with. That would be to quickly pass a law in Virginia that would lower the mandatory retirement age for the Virginia Supreme Court. They have that there. We don't have that in the U.S. Supreme Court. But at the state level, from mandatory retirement
2: at
0: 75 down to 54, which would replace, it would replace the entire state Supreme Court.
2: Who retires at
0: 54? So therefore, what they're saying is
3: a Supreme Court of 50 and under. I mean, it's
0: 53 and under, you're good.
3: All appointed by
0: 54.
3: One governor with a Democrat legislature
0: that was just elected, and
3: they get to fill the. So you're talking about court packing.
0: It's, exactly.
3: Instead of adding seats, they literally just
2: reset.
3: They figured out a way to everybody mandatory retire. 54 years old, and I get they're thinking there's it's not age discrimination at that point.
2: Yeah, you're not saying you're too old to be
3: Lot of them do have, like Virginia has a mandatory requirement.
2: Yeah, a lot of people want to restart their careers at 54.
0: But once again, they are
3: you're getting to those positions.
2: Yeah, we're finally kind of
3: 40 to 50 years old. You're just

0: be considered for that.
1: Yeah. They are showing their cards here. It is all about coalescing power, and they're going to do it through any means necessary. This is the party of no kings. This is a very authoritarian move when you're going to say, we're going to get rid of an entire court because of one opinion that we didn't like. An entire court, yeah. One opinion we didn't like.
0: Make a crazy law of this 54-year-old retirement. Even that, I wonder if that could be challenged, actually. I mean, because it's so arbitrary, and it's directed directly at members. You can't say this is so general. They picked a number to make sure it would clear the entire court.
1: Right.
0: So if the 53-year-old that's about to turn 54 has to retire. I mean, that is again, using politics to personally take out your political partisan vendettas. And what it has done is opened up more states, red states, to say, you know what? We can play this game, and we're not going to be ridiculous like you are, and we're not going to have a problem, and you're going to lose seats. And so this is what the Democrats started, and this is why there's some renewed hope about the midterms for Republicans.
2: Look, I want you to be on the show today. If you can, give me a call. We have a few lines open still at 1-800-684-3110. In the next segment, we're going to bring on a guest. Billy Hollowell's going to be joining us in studio. You may have heard him last week pop on our show on Thursday. Well, he's in studio today, so it's going to be fun to chat with him, and obviously getting into some pretty heavy material here, fair warning. But then we'll continue on this discussion. Also, again, talk a little bit more news and updates with Rick Grinnell. So he's going to be joining us. But if you want to be on the air, this is a great time to do it. 1-800-684-3110 to get on hold. And look, the ACLJ, we provide so much incredible work, whether that is our work in the law or whether that's the media side, all of it goes through ACLJ.org. If you're looking for a great resource where you can send your friends clips, show them what's happening, read, get educated, all of it is there. No paywall needed. ACLJ.org. Hello, as I said, some phone lines are open. You can call in at 1-800-684-3110. We had a guest on last week, and I said, you know what? Let's have him on again today. But also, he happened to be in studio. So he said, came into Nashville. I said, let's bring you back on. Billy Hollowell's joining us. You know him. Last week, we discussed his new film and film series, even, that is on CBN. We're going to get into that as well. We probably should restate what that is, because it is a little bit of a departure from the work that we do here each and every day. However, especially in our conversations, it doesn't necessarily not relate, because it feels like we are dealing with a spiritual battle that is beyond anything we may read in the news or see in the news. And you can feel it. I think a lot of people recognize it, but aren't sure what they are recognizing. They're just recognizing an unsettling feeling that is coming out of what's happening in the world. And you have really done a deep dive into this.
3: Yeah. The film's investigating the supernatural, angels and demons. And no, you're so right. I think people, you know, you see something, you say that was evil, right? And even atheists will say this, like, that was evil. And it's like, well, what about it was evil? Like, where does that come from? Yeah. What does that mean? And like you guys, I come from, like, my day job is the news world, right? So I'm looking at the news, I'm looking at what's happening. And the more I look at what's happening in scripture, I'm understanding that better. So it's kind of like taking that Ephesians 6 lens to it.
2: Yeah. And this special, and again, it's a film series available on CBN. It's really well done, as you said. Your background in journalism, your background in really doing the work is there. So it's not like you're just taking the word of people and saying, 100%, this is authentic, this is real. You're letting the viewer decide some of that, but also you're going in there, not as, like, actually we discussed this, not as the person who wanted to be necessarily convinced of all of this early on.
3: Yeah, no, I mean, going into it, I'm a skeptic on every one of these stories. You know, I go in and I'm like, okay, you're telling me you had this encounter with a demon or an angel, or you're telling me that you had this healing. Prove it to me, right? And so we take an investigative journalist approach to these topics. Our first film was on miracles. This one's on angels and demons. And our next one is heaven and hell. And we just felt, and that'll be near-death experiences, but we just felt really strongly that if there's evidence that these things are happening still, we should unpack it, we should uncover it, we should present it and show it. So we have reenactments, and then let people make a decision for themselves. I will tell you this, I have challenged people, and I'll do it again now. If you watch the film, and you can do that at cbn.com/supernatural, and you have another explanation for what is going on in these stories, I want people to come and tell me and ask me.
1: Well, and I think, one, you and I have in many discussions for more than a decade now. I remember talking, having you, booking you on this broadcast back, you know, in the 2012 election cycle. We had you on weekly for a very long time talking about political news. But in this, as you say, almost feels like such a shift from the topics that we're used to talking about. But if you were to go back and even think

0: why would some of the things that are in Scripture, especially when it comes to evil forces, dark forces, and the way they manifested, why would they stop? Why, you know, if you go through that, even with a critical lens of we as a modern society are so quick to say, that seems like a crazy story. Why would things like that stop? Then you start to look through this investigation. Is that kind of what you feel? Like, oh, when I read what's in Scripture and I read these things that were very clearly happening, not some parable or story, there is a lot of parallels with things that we even see in the world now that are unexplainable through any other lens.
1: 100%. You know, it's funny. You look at what happens in Scripture. I think a lot of us, we read the Bible as though it's this book of fables, or even though we say we believe it, it's like we're reading it differently than we would the news. Yeah. And yet, if those things all happened, like you were saying, why would they have stopped? But the thing for me that was the most convicting in all of this was Ephesians 6, because I've read that a million times as a Christian. I'm 42. I've literally probably a million times, and I've just glazed past it. And if you pause and you stop at Ephesians 6, Paul is saying we live in a world that is comprised of a spiritual battle, right? All of us are consumed with the us versus them. That's the distraction. And that's what culture wants us focused on. That's what cancel culture was. That's, you know, it's Democrats versus Republicans. Don't get me wrong. I love a good political battle. I think we have to have them. Those are good things. But that's not the real battle. It tells us that Paul says the real battle is spiritual and it's pouring over.
2: And we also see in real life, like some of the most horrendous criminal cartels, like MS-13, who embrace Satanism. And it's interesting because you don't think of cartels embracing religion or having any matter, but yet that's a big part of their indoctrination. And what we read in the Bible is that when you start welcoming that into yourself, that is when the demons show up.
1: Yeah.
2: You know, encouraging that. And that's when those guys can carry out these heinous acts and atrocities and have, it's like not even, doesn't even affect their mindset. You could see them in prison. They're dead in the eye. And they said, we want to embrace the devil. We want to embrace evil. We're going to put 666 on everyone, and are encouraging them to kind of take them over. And so that tracks to what the Bible says as well, and the teachings both in the Old and New Testament.
1: 100%. Like, how can you understand anything that's happening in your life, politics, the issues you just mentioned, if you don't understand Scripture, right? So I think a lot of us, even as Christians, we're not looking through that lens of Scripture to look at these events of the day. And you're not, like, a lot of times we're like, that doesn't make sense. How did we get to a place in this country where we were allowing children to be, you know, essentially castrated? Like, how are we allowing these things? Well, there's a spiritual element to it. And if you're not seeing that, you're going to be very, very confused about everything. So, you know, being, for me, selfishly, being able to look at things through that lens, it transformed me. And our hope is that people will see that evidence and start to look at everything, not just these issues of angels and demons, but everything through that lens.
3: I see some comments coming in. And of course, I know it is brought up in this, which of course we did have big news last week with the UFOs. Sure. That kind of plays into your special, to your movie.
1: It does. And I want to say this before I get into what I think. Okay. There is a battle about over this, even in the church, even among Christians, about what they think is going on with UFOs and aliens, right? Not, some people believe aliens exist. They believe UFOs exist. Some people don't. But we do deal with this in the film. We felt it was important a year ago when we were working on it. We had no idea it was going to release this was all happening. But, you know, we have Hugh Ross, who's a brilliant astrophysicist. He's in the film. And from his perspective, he believes that, you know, most of the time, 99% of the time, there's a natural explanation for what people are seeing, meaning it's military technology, it's something else, right? Something that we don't know about, but there's an explanation. But that 1%, and some would say it's 10%, but the smaller percentage, this residual, it is something. We are seeing something. So there's no debate. People are seeing something, but what is it that they're seeing? Hugh would say they're seeing a spiritual manifestation, that Ephesians 6, that battle is being visualized and seen by people, meaning that maybe there aren't really aliens. Maybe they're just demons manifesting as aliens or being seen as such. So that would be his position on it. And I think it's an interesting position.
3: Yeah. And look, again, what I like about the work that you do is, though you are laying out the evidence, it isn't definitive, saying this is 100%. This is the story. This is what happened. It's just saying, here are the stories we're hearing. And I'm sure, look, in the follow-up, it's going to be very similar, where you're going to have people. And I think there's going to be a whole wide range of debate on near-death experiences and everything that opens, because that opens a whole nother theological debate that I do not want to have nor prepared to have. And I think what's interesting to you, we only got a minute left, and maybe we'll keep you on for the next segment, is in this just minute, is that you didn't, like we talked about before, you knew opening this door was going to be tough.
1: Yeah.
3: It could be dark, but also wasn't necessarily where you wanted to go. But I'm happy that you're the one doing it, because you're telling it from a non-sensationalist kind of point of view.
1: Yeah, I want facts. I want

0: you to prove it to me. And I think if you can prove it, and I know we have a few seconds here left.
1: No, that's fine. We'll be fine.
0: If we can prove that these things are still happening, okay, miracles are still happening, people are having these experiences, it opens up a whole new doorway. It's not new, but I guess a renewed doorway of how we reach people with the gospel. If you want to reach people with the truth and you can prove that these things are happening, it's an apologetics tool.
1: That's great. You can get it. Right now it's available.
0: Yep.
1: CBN.com/supernatural. And do it. You can stream it. You can order a DVD still if you'd like. There are a lot of different ways. Billy's been a good friend of ours. We're happy to have him on. Stick on for the next segment. We'll let you promote it again one more time. And then we've got a packed second half of the show. 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We'll be right back. Less than a minute.
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1: 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Just search Seculo, search ACLJ. It'll pop right up. Hope you enjoy it. Phone lines, like I said, are open. We're going to take some calls in the final segment of the show. But right now, look, we've been talking about sort of the breaking news of the day. We started off this conversation talking about the redistricting. Then we're going to move on. We're going to have a little discussion about even an update. We haven't had an update in the Russia-Ukraine situation, but it seems like there could be an update that could signal an end to that conflict. We're going to discuss that in the next few segments. But Billy Hollowell is still joining us. He was on the final segment. I wanted to give him just another minute of our time to make sure people see your new documentary, your new film, Investigating the Supernatural. This one is in a series of films from CBN. And really, if you're looking for a deeper dive into what's happening, I think this is an important one for people to see. Because like you said, it's not just about, you want to say almost what feels like a science fiction version of angels and demons. We are talking about the real spiritual warfare that's happening. And again, it's biblically based, but some of these stories are pretty wild.
0: They're wild. I mean, they're incredibly wild. And I think, you know, you've got... Here's the other thing. You have doctors, and this really blew my mind. You know, psychiatrists, psychologists, you know, that came into this documentary to share their perspective. You don't often hear from those people, but people whose perspectives were shifted when they started engaging with people who, you know, claimed to be possessed or claimed to be oppressed. And once they started engaging in that, thinking, oh my goodness, my skepticism has been obliterated.
1: Yeah, they're dealing with science, and you usually tie those two together and say, okay, well, if you're a professor, if you're dealing if you're a doctor, there's a lot of atheism that goes into that at this point, or a lot of at least agnosticism that happens. But look, we even had on an astronaut a few weeks ago, Butch Wilmore, who said, you know, it did nothing, going to space and being stuck there for a year did nothing but reaffirm his faith because of how wild it is to experience it.
3: We even saw from the Artemis mission that one astronaut who was saying, I'm not a religious person, unlike one of the other astronauts, but when a chaplain came in, he broke down in tears, weeping, seeing the name of Jesus after being in the presence of everything they were in the presence of for that mission. And you have to think, even with, those are the positives of the spiritual world manifesting and being seen as we
1: go through time. You can see it from a very different perspective.
3: But you also see how dark some of the stories that we've had, even you think of October 7th and all this war and the ways that even some people's mindsets in both American conservatism as well as the left over things like the state of Israel and the Jewish people, and that very much spiritual things and theological things that have become such a tense thing, and in many ways the rhetoric has gotten none other than demonic.
0: Absolutely. I mean, how else do you make sense of the way that Israel is being framed among some people, right? There are certain podcasters and TV hosts who are saying things you could never imagine people, especially on the right, saying, okay?
3: Right.
0: And I'm not going to name names, but there's people out there doing this, and we all know who they are. You know, and then like dragging a widow through the mud endlessly over and over and over again. A lot of people are saying, like, what is going on here? And I think sometimes, like, the only explanation you can have is it has to be spiritual, especially on the Israel front. I mean, it's just so bizarre to watch. But that's why if we don't have those lenses on, we're not going to understand the headlines. We're really not, and we're going to miss the mark.
1: We've got a packed second half here, but Billy, we've got 1 minute left. I just want you to plug away, because I think this is important. tell people what they need to do, how they can see it. And of course, there's more coming.
0: Yeah, I love it. So our next film is going to be investigating the supernatural, Heaven and Hell. That'll come out next year. But if you want to watch our Angels and Demons doc, you go to cbn.com/supernatural. 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

But I want to hear from you at 1-800-684-3110. In the last segment of the show, we will take your calls and comments. So go ahead and get on hold. 1-800-684-3110. We'll be right back.

0: back to Seculo. Rick Grinnell is joining us live. Rick, there's a lot happening in your world, and there's a lot happening, obviously, in the state of California. Maybe we'll get to that as well. But I do want to take things, at least to start, a bit more worldwide. And there is an update here on something that we have not really had an update on in many, it feels like many, many months, if not over a year, really, it's been a topic of interest for our audience. And that is that Russian President Vladimir Putin said that the war between Russia and Ukraine, in quotes, is coming to an end, that the matter is coming to an end. This is, again, a first update we've had in quite some time. I just want to get your read. When you hear something like this coming out from Putin, does this actually carry any weight to signify that maybe that this, what feels like a years-long, it has been a years-long war, could be starting to wrap up?
1: Well, I know it's a priority for President Trump to try to figure out how to get peace here. It's been very frustrating. And to hear Mr. Putin say this is a very good thing. I think the Russians have been the ones that have been defining a lot of what's happening. And so what we really need is for Putin to continue down this road of talking about peace. What does it take? How does he see it developing? I think that the years that I've spent at the UN working in a multilateral setting with the Russians, that they are very clear in their mind that they've won this and that now they want to move to another phase. Now, whether or not that is true, I think that's up for debate. But the reality is that having Mr. Putin move to talking about even a ceasefire for a couple of days or a vision that this is coming to an end is a diplomatic breakthrough, and we need to really double down on this right now.
2: Well, as well, when you start to think about the track record of when he would invade portions of Ukraine, whether it was under President Obama and then again under President Biden, when there was no real resistance from the United States other than don't, tough talk, words telling him not to do it, but he didn't care. Now you see that this was something that President Trump said was a priority. But you already saw over the weekend when this three-day ceasefire was announced, President Trump put it out there, the Democrats, who cannot help themselves but just be political about war, when anyone should be like, okay, great, a ceasefire so people will not be dying for 3 days, this is a good thing, had to say, well, really, he's just doing Putin's bidding. This is nothing new. He's the puppet. Going back to the old, Russia hoax type language. But in reality, this is Putin saying the war could be coming to an end. He's open to discussing fresh European security arrangements. And he mentioned an individual I want to maybe get into as well, that he prefers a negotiating partner from Germany when it comes to this, the former chancellor, Gerhard Schroeder. So just kind of what are your takes on this? I know you know a lot about Germany and the politics there, but what does this mean when he's even talking about maybe negotiating with Europe as a part of this, bringing this war to a close?
1: Look, the Russians have always been an overruler of the Germans, whether the Germans want to agree to that or not. Chancellor Merkel told me on multiple occasions that, we Americans just don't understand the German relationship with Russia, that they can control Russia. They've got certainly a working relationship and a trade relationship unlike any others. And so they have really tried to have good relations with Russia. Remember, they had the Nord Stream 2 pipeline really feeding their energy there. But it was President Obama and Chancellor Merkel from Germany who came up with the Minsk agreement, followed by Minsk II. And remember, in that agreement, the Germans came up with this idea, and President Obama approved it, of autonomous zones. That's what they called it, autonomous regions. What that really means is that there are regions within the Ukraine.

0: Ukraine boundaries, whereby Ukraine doesn't really control, Russia doesn't really control, we don't really care on paper where these autonomous zones lie, but that they are going to be independent autonomous zones. That was what Chancellor Merkel came up with. I've talked to President Trump about these autonomous zones in the past, and I do think that this is one of those diplomatic tools that we could find a way for both sides to agree to some sort of autonomous zones or autonomous regions. Now, the rest of Europe doesn't like that because that creates this precedent for autonomous zones and regions throughout Europe that the Europeans don't like. But I think what Putin is saying is we've already had a great deal from Merkel and Obama in the past. How about we go back to the German idea where they, really own the Germans on this process. The Germans are very weak when it comes to this, but maybe that's the solution. If the Germans can bring along the Europeans, the rest of the Europeans, and they have some sort of autonomous zones that they can build out from, like what Minsk and Minsk II did, I think that there's an opening that we should look at.
1: I wanted to ask you, Rick, about Iran, because we had dueling proposals come out from the United States, and a lot of those points were described to us. We were able to go through them with people. We knew those were going to be difficult, some of those points difficult for Iran to accept, and they then sent back their own proposal, which was absurd, and the president, as he said, didn't like it. So do you think we are very close to going back to the combat level we were at before this short-term ceasefire to see if there could be a deal and this proposal accepted that is not being, has been totally rejected now?
0: Look, the one thing that I do know is that President Trump is always serious about his diplomatic endeavors. He wants to solve this diplomatically. But unlike any other president, President Trump knows that there are boundaries, and he's willing to make sure that the diplomacy, when it's stuck or comes to an end, is bolstered by what the Pentagon can do, and the Pentagon does not negotiate. So that option is always on the table, and that is very helpful to diplomats because the threat that President Trump has is a credible threat, and other countries, our allies even, or our opponents, they all know this as a credible threat. And so let's wait and see what happens. I know President Trump is willing to do diplomacy, military action very quickly. He can change, and mixing that up is exactly what we need to stay credible and to stay nimble. I will say this, though, that the Iranians have always had a credibility problem when it comes to truthfulness and when it comes to sticking to their agreements. And so our side is very clear-eyed that you can't just trust what they say.
2: Rick, I know we're going to be having you on again this week, and we'll talk more about this. But just quickly, President Trump is heading this week to China for a summit that was delayed because of the war in Iran. A quick preview of what you think could be some of the big ticket items that the president seems to want to bring forward as he meets with the leader of China.
0: Well, I think, look, the relationship that President Trump has with President Xi is really unique. It's a tough relationship. It's an honest push from President Trump. He's willing to say, look, this is what I'd like, and I'll play tough if I have to. I love their relationship because we don't see it as just one dimensional. It's always talking about the economy, the farmers, for instance, and President Trump really has a focus of trying to make sure that the trade deals for farming are good for American farmers. I think you're going to see the beginnings of a deal, if not a full deal. President Trump likes to go and push hard, so you'll also see the media probably panic about how hard Trump is pushing. But what we do know is that he mixes it up, and there can be a reward for the Chinese if they're willing to do it President Trump's way, which is something that will benefit the American economy. We do know that the Chinese have manipulated our relationship with every other president before President Trump. They've always gotten great deals, and they haven't been truthful either. So President Trump is going to hold them to account, hopefully come back with the beginning or at least an agreement in principle.
1: Thanks, Rick, for joining us today. We always appreciate it, and we'll have you back on, I believe, tomorrow is what we'll say. And so, you know, it'll be a packed week with Rick Grinnell, which we always appreciate all of your guidance and thoughts. We appreciate it. With that, I do want to hear from all of you as well. You know, we've heard from a lot of different guests today. We haven't heard so much of your voice yet. So if you want to call in, this is a great time, really the last time to do it. A few lines open for you right now, 1-800-684-3110. If you've been on hold for a while, stay on hold. I will get to you in the next segment. I'm sorry we haven't gotten you to you yet. It's just been a packed show, which we always enjoy, having on some of our friends, having on some of our guests. And if you like that, also let me know in the comments, and we can have any of these people on. Or, you know, if you have a suggestion on who you'd like to see, throw in their hat for doing some commentary. I'd love to see that as well. Put it in the chat if you're watching on Rumble or on YouTube or Facebook, whatever it may be. We always have a team monitoring those comments. And I might like to pop in there myself and comment as well. So we'll be right back with more on Seculo, but I'm going to ask you to give me a call at 1-800-684-3110. We are live 12 to 1 p.m. Eastern time each and every day. We'll be right back on Seculo. Welcome back to Seculo. We are going to take your calls and comments. Probably the last 2 minutes or so to even get yourself on the air. So call in at 1-800-684-3110. We're going to talk a little more about the redistricting rule. A lot of you have had discussions about that, what it means, what it looks like. And even if you don't care about really the big news of the day, which is the Virginia's going to the Supreme Court to try to stop what Republicans are doing. It's so confusing. It's just another political game that we've decided we're going to play out on both sides. And whether you agree with the idea of this sort of gerrymandering redistricting or not, like I said last week, unfortunately, or fortunately, however you may see it, this is the way politics is going right now. And as we have learned in the past, Jordan, you can address this. If you don't play with the rules that you're given right now and you take sort of this higher ground, it always ends in disaster, yes. Especially for Republicans.
3: We see, again, this idea replacing, you know, entire courts, replacing the entire judicial system. We want, you know, top to bottom, a redo of Article 1 of the U.S. Constitution, Article 2, Article 3, and this whole idea that we are going to disband the federal court systems because you don't like their policy, the way they interpret the Constitution. They were selected by a president who was elected by the American people, and then confirmed by U.S. senators who were elected by the American people, and so you know good and well what their policy views were. It doesn't mean you can always predict how the outcome, but it's any time they are losing, they don't want to just try and win the argument. They have to take down the system. It's the system's fault. It's the Constitution's fault. It's the white men behind the Constitution who set up the Supreme Court. And really, it was Congress who set up the other courts. You know, it was the Supreme Court's here. Congress can set up ancillary courts, and that's how we got the district and the Court of Appeals system in the United States. But this idea of just, first it was court packing, now it's just dismantling and rewriting it. While we still have secret courts operating that spy on Americans, and they have no problem with that one. Yeah.
1: Let's go ahead and take a call. Let's go to Johnny, who is calling from Tennessee. Johnny's got some comments here. Go ahead.
4: Good morning, or good afternoon. Yeah, I have a couple of quick comments on the redistricting in Tennessee. The one district represented by Cohen is a majority black district, but yet he's a white man. And on the Virginia thing, if they retire everybody, they'll be retiring the first and only black woman chief justice on the Virginia Supreme Court.
2: Not only that, Johnny, she is the first African-American female to even serve on the Supreme Court of the Commonwealth of Virginia. Yes, because in reality, I don't even know that the politicians believe their lines when they say it's racist.
1: Fake
2: they know that it is what will get the social media people, the blue sky crowd, all abuzz and putting out reels about how this is the end of America. But at the end of the day, they know it's all a political game. And you may hate it. I don't love the way that this districting works. I don't like even the fact that I was actually kind of happy Tennessee had stayed out of it at this point. But then the Supreme Court decision, you can't blame them when they're actually trying to follow the decision from the Supreme Court, because that district is a legacy district. But at the end of the day, I'm tired of it being called all racism whenever it comes to this. We've seen that the demographic shifts in voting are not favoring Democrats as it is, but they're still relying on these old sayings and these old labels of it being racism from the past. That's not what we're looking at here. What we are looking at is that they have been playing this game in the Northeast, in the Midwest for so long, and then they start to get a taste of their own medicine and they have to resort back to language from the 50s and 60s,
5: yeah, look saying, at the river
2: which when
5: Illinois.
2: There was a real time when that was a concern.
5: Sure.
2: That is not what the concern is today in 2026. It is not what is coming out of the Supreme Court of the United States. It is not what the Virginia Supreme Court was dealing with. It is just ridiculous. And as Jordan was saying, you may hate it. I don't love the redistricting game. But this is where we are.
5: Yeah.
2: So everyone should just call it what it is. It's a political game. That's the way it is. Unless every state puts in an independent commission, it's going to continue to be this way.
3: I mean, if you live in a state, a red state, that can add more Republican seats, the Democrats open this door for you.
2: Right.
3: Thank them and take advantage of it. I mean, well, it's legal. And the pushback, even if they sue you, minimal. You're going to win.
5: Yeah, I mean, I think that's what I said, is the unfortunate reality is when politics gets put into this and the rules get changed or things happen and you don't go and play by the rules, you have to kind of adjust. You either have to decide whether...
3: Like the NIL.
5: Yeah, you have to decide whether... Yeah, exactly. Do you prefer the way it was, or do you have to understand that you may prefer how it was, but you now have to play by the rules that are now presented in front of you? And when politics is treated like a game, that's what happens. And unfortunately, that is the world we live in. As Will said, you know, they will try to pretend there's some sort of moral high ground in these states. And look, I've lived in a lot of these states, lived in Virginia, lived in Tennessee, lived in throughout the Florida, Georgia, pretty much everywhere it's redistricting I've somehow ended up living in. And I will tell you that even in some of the more bluer areas, especially in those areas of the South, in strange ways, the more blue areas is where I've actually seen some of the most egregious racism up front,
2: right,
5: where
2: right.
5: Where you cannot believe the words that are coming out of people's mouths. In the, you know, that time would have been the 2010s or the early 2000s, where a lot of these areas, they may pretend to have this moral high ground. And trust me, that is the people who are voting more blue in these areas.
2: Right. So, and once again,
5: don't paint with a broad brush.
2: You look at what these states that tried to have this moral high ground, if we have an independent voting commission, like California, like Virginia. And what did they do? Honestly, Virginia's map was pretty accurate.
5: Yeah,
2: pretty, of it being a 6-5 split Democrat Republican in their congressional delegation,
5: one of the last
2: purple state,
5: true purple states.
2: Okay, fine. Yeah, that was probably the appropriate representation of the state. What did they do? They said, "Oh, we're going to actually throw out our moral high ground in the name of fairness." No, worry about your own house. Keep it in order, Virginia. And what did they do? No, this is the same attorney general who is appealing this, who was saying, and all of this came out, and he still won his election, that he wanted gun violence to happen to his political opponent's children in front of him. And when was pushed back, said, "You don't mean this. Stop saying this is inappropriate." No, I really want this to happen. So maybe they'll change their policy positions. These are not serious people, but now they are in positions of power. And so when you look at this and they try to throw out their own rules to try and gain an advantage, his own words are, he does not care what it takes to get his ideology and his positions across the finish line, whether it be getting rid of their state Supreme Court, whether it be violence against his political opponents. That's what we're living with. So yeah, if that's what they're going to start doing, I think you have to protect our Constitution in other states. Play the same game.
5: All right. Well, that's pretty much going to do it for the show, Will. Thank you for doing that.
2: You're welcome.
5: It was a packed hour, everybody. If you want to share this show, I would encourage you to do so, because you could see how far we were able to cast our net today. I mean, we were talking about everything from the war in Russia and Ukraine to the war in the spiritual realm, back to the redistricting battles happening throughout the country. And we cover a lot of ground here in an hour, which is why our show is even a little bit different than a lot of what you see throughout the country, whether it's on mainstream news or even podcasts. We're going to give you everything you need, hopefully, in that hour of time. We do it each and every day, Monday through Friday, from noon to 1 p.m. Eastern time. 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
9: June 15th, offering forgiveness. Yesterday, we looked at the difficult yet important step of asking someone for forgiveness. This is never an easy thing to do, but how about offering forgiveness? Just as we have failed others in a myriad of ways, so others have failed us and hurt us deeply. How are we, as believers, supposed to respond? Is forgiveness always the answer? How do we forgive someone who seems unlovable? These are hard questions to answer, but let's hear what one woman learned when she found herself married to a particularly hard-headed and selfish man. She's here to share with us her true story on this Unshackled Daily Devotional.
10: I'm Sharon Weiss, raised in a Christian home. At 12, I prayed to receive Christ as Savior. After graduation, I spent a year in Bible college, then worked as a secretary in Chicago, where I met and married Dave, the son of missionaries in Africa. Dave was in rebellion against the teachings of Christ, and we quit going to church until our children were born. Then I went, but Dave rarely joined us. Our marriage teetered as drinking stole him away. I kept praying for him, but he drifted further from us, even having an affair. When he nearly died in a car crash, I thought he would give up alcohol, but he didn't. Finally, I asked for a divorce, hoping to wake him up. Instead, he moved out and we divorced after 18 years of marriage. My world became a big black hole, full of loneliness and feelings of failure. During the next 10 years, I hardly saw Dave, except when he picked up the children. But I kept praying for him. 3 years later, our son told me Dave was saved and had quit drinking. Years went by, and the kids grew up and left home. Mine was an empty nest when Dave called one day, inviting me to dinner. He was a chaplain by then and asked my forgiveness for destroying our marriage. I saw his commitment to the Lord, and we fell in love again. After much prayer and counseling, we remarried with both our parents and all our children in joyful attendance.
9: Jesus commanded in Mark chapter 11, verse 25, "And when you stand praying, if you hold anything against anyone, forgive them, so that your Father in heaven may forgive you your sins." Friend, Dave did everything he could to make himself unlovable. And Sharon was forced to take protective action. But through it all, she continued to pray for the man who had hurt her. See, forgiveness does not mean failing to acknowledge someone's faults. Rather, forgiveness means hoping for their restoration nonetheless. Praying for God's grace to intervene so they can come to repentance and a renewed life in Him. 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So, even while reconciliation may not always be an option, forgiveness is always the answer. 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
11: The General Epistle of Jude. Jude, the servant of Jesus Christ and brother of James, to them that are sanctified by God the Father and preserved in Jesus Christ and called, mercy unto you and peace and love be multiplied. Beloved, when I gave all diligence to write unto you of the common salvation, it was needful for me to write unto you and exhort you that ye should earnestly contend for the faith which was once delivered unto the saints. For there are certain men crept in unawares, who were before, of old, ordained to this condemnation, ungodly men, turning the grace of our God into lasciviousness, and denying the only Lord God and our Lord Jesus Christ. I will therefore put you in remembrance, though ye once knew this, how that the Lord, having saved the people out of the land of Egypt, afterward destroyed them that believed not. And the angels, which kept not their first estate, but left their own habitation, he hath reserved in everlasting chains under darkness unto the judgment of the great day. Even as Sodom and Gomorrah, and the cities about them in like manner, giving themselves over to fornication and going after strange flesh, are set forth for an example, suffering the vengeance of eternal fire, likewise also these filthy dreamers defile the flesh, despise dominion, and speak evil of dignities. Yet Michael the archangel, when contending with the devil he disputed about the body of Moses, durst not bring against him a railing accusation, but said, the Lord rebuke thee. But these speak evil of those things which they know not. But what they know naturally, as brute beasts, in those things they corrupt themselves. Woe unto them, for they have gone in the way of Cain, and ran greedily after the error of Balaam for reward, and perished in the gainsaying of Kore. These are spots in your feasts of charity, when they feast with you, feeding themselves without fear. Clouds they are without water, carried about of winds. Trees whose fruit withereth, without fruit, twice dead, plucked up by the roots. Raging waves of the sea, foaming out their own shame. Wandering stars, to whom is reserved the blackness of darkness forever. And Enoch also, the seventh from Adam, prophesied of these, saying, behold, the Lord cometh with 10,000s of his saints to execute judgment upon all and to convince all that are ungodly among them of all their ungodly deeds which they have ungodly committed and of all their hard speeches which ungodly sinners have spoken against him. These are murmurers, complainers, walking after their own lusts, and their mouth speaketh great swelling words, having men's persons in admiration because of advantage. But, beloved, remember ye the words which were spoken before of the apostles of our Lord Jesus Christ, how that they told you there should be mockers in the last time who should walk after their own ungodly lusts. These be they who separate themselves, sensual, having not the Spirit. But ye, beloved, building up yourselves on your most holy faith, praying in the Holy Ghost, keep yourselves in the love of God, looking for the mercy of our Lord Jesus Christ unto eternal life. And of some have compassion, making a difference, and others save with fear, pulling them out of the fire, hating even the garment spotted by the flesh. Now unto him that is able to keep you from falling, and to present you faultless before the presence of his glory with exceeding joy, to the only wise God our Savior, be glory and majesty, dominion and power, both now and ever. Amen. The end of the General Epistle of Jude.
12: Psalm 135. Praise ye the Lord. Praise ye the name of the Lord. Praise him, O ye servants of the Lord. Ye that stand in the house of the Lord, in the courts of the house of our God. Praise the Lord, For the Lord is good. Sing praises unto his name, for it is pleasant. For the Lord hath chosen Jacob unto himself, and Israel for his peculiar treasure. For I know that the Lord is great, and that our Lord is above all gods. Whatsoever the Lord pleased, that did he in heaven, and in earth, in the seas, and all deep places.
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14: Hello, my friend. Welcome to Fresh Oil, a brand new week. And this week, I want to take you into something that'll absolutely change the way you live your daily life if you truly get it down in your spirit. Not just hear it, but get it. Jesus said this in John 10, verse 27, "My sheep hear my voice, and I know them, and they follow me." Now, I want to stay there for a moment because we read this verse so quickly that we often miss what Jesus is actually saying. My sheep hear my voice. That is not a suggestion. It's not a possibility. It's not a rare experience for a few believers. This is the identity of a follower of Christ. If you belong to him, then you're someone who can hear him. And yet, if we're honest, there are so many believers who love God, who are sincere. They're committed, but they struggle right here. They say things like, "I just don't know if I can hear God. I don't know if that was him or just me. I wish God would speak to me." And I want to be gently when saying this, but make this clear today. The problem is not that God is not speaking. The problem is that we have not learned how to recognize his voice. I want to take you all the way back to the beginning of Scripture. The first way God reveals himself is not through silence, but speech. And God said. Creation itself was the result of God speaking. Light came because God spoke. Order came into the cosmos because God spoke. Life came because God spoke. Which means this: God is not silent by nature. He is a communicating God. Hebrews tells us that God has spoken in many ways, through prophets, through his word, and through his son. And even now, through his spirit. So the idea that God is distant and quiet, it's not biblical. He is speaking. So if he is speaking, why do we struggle to recognize his voice? I really believe it's because there are so many other voices that compete for our attention. Let's just be real about this. There is the voice of your own mind, your thoughts, your reasoning, your logic. There is the voice of your emotions, fear, anxiety, excitement, and desire. There is the voice of your past that accuses you and tries to tell you that God don't care. What you've been through, what you've heard, what has shaped you. There is the voice of culture that's so loud today, opinions and trends and pressure. And yes, there is the voice of the enemy. And here is what makes this difficult. Every one of these voices can sound convincing, and every one of them can feel real. So now the issue is not, is God speaking? The issue is, how do I know which voice is his? Let me give you the first key, and this is so foundational. God's voice has a nature. Before you recognize his voice by content, you learn to recognize it by its character. When God speaks, there's a peace that comes with it. Now hear me carefully. That does not mean the situation's peaceful. It doesn't mean the instruction is easy. It does not even mean it makes sense at first. But deep down, there is a settled knowing, a quiet assurance. Something in your spirit says this is right. I often say, you just know in your knower. Let me give you a biblical picture. When Elijah was on the mountain in 1 Kings 19, the Bible says there was a wind, a powerful wind, but God was not in it. Then there was an earthquake, but guess what? God was not in it. Then there was a fire, but God was not in the fire. And then a still small voice. And that's where God was. God does not compete with noise. He speaks in a way that draws you closer,
15: The enemy, he does the opposite. The enemy pushes. He creates urgency that's rooted in fear. You better decide now. If you don't do this, everything is going to fall apart. You're going to miss your big chance. That pressure, that panic, that anxiety, that's not God. And secondly, God leads. In Psalm 23, the psalmist David said, "He leads me beside quiet waters." I love that word lead. It's gentle, intentional, very personal. God does not drive you like cattle. He leads you like a shepherd. Now let me slow down right here and say something that'll help someone listening today. If what you're hearing is producing confusion, fear, and pressure, it's not the voice of God, friend. Because 1 Corinthians tells us God is not the author of confusion. Now here's the second key. God's voice will always agree with His Word. Always. God will never speak something to you that contradicts Scripture. I've often said the will of God will never lead you where the grace of God cannot keep you. He'll never tell you to hold on to bitterness. He'll never tell you to walk in unforgiveness. He'll never tell you to compromise what's right. That's because God will never speak something to you that contradicts Scripture. And this is why so many believers struggle, because they want to hear God, but they're not grounded in the Word. See, the Word of God is what trains your ear. It becomes your filter. It becomes the plumb line to know what is true and what is right. It becomes the standard by which every voice is measured. Now let me say it plainly. If you're not in the Word, you'll be vulnerable to deception, because you will not have anything to compare what you're hearing against. Now let me take this even deeper. God's voice convicts, but it does not condemn. This is critical, because many believers mistake condemnation for conviction. They feel something strong internally, and they assume that must be God. But you have to ask, what is the nature of that voice? See, conviction says, "This is not right, come back." But condemnation says, "You are not right, stay away." Conviction draws you towards God. It's what you believe and know to be true. But condemnation, it pushes you away from Him. Conviction produces repentance, but condemnation produces shame. And God does not deal in shame, friend. That's always from the devil. Let me say something to somebody listening right now. If the voice you're hearing makes you want to hide from God, guess what? It's not God speaking. Because even when He corrects you, He's calling you closer to Him. Now here is where everything comes together. You don't learn God's voice in crisis. You learn His voice in relationship. Most people try to hear God when they are desperate. They need an answer. They need direction. They need clarity. So all of a sudden, they try to tune in to the frequency and hear God. But recognition is not built in panic. Recognition is built in proximity, being near God. Let me give a picture that'll stay with you. A child can be in a crowded room full of voices. There's noise everywhere. People are talking, music is playing. But when that child's father speaks, they turn immediately. Not because his voice is louder, but because it's familiar. They've heard that voice at home. They hear it at the table, in the car, in normal, everyday moments. So when it matters, they recognize it instantly. And this is exactly how it works with God, friend. The more time you spend with Him, the more familiar His voice becomes. Not because He changes, but because you do. Your spirit becomes sensitive. Your discernment becomes sharper and your confidence becomes stronger. You begin to know that's Him. That's God. I just heard from God. Or you know that's not Him. That's just my thoughts. That's fear trying to grip me. Or that's Satan speaking in my mind because it contradicts Scripture. And then over time, you stop second-guessing. You begin to walk with confidence. Let me make this very practical. God often speaks in ways that are not dramatic. So many times we think if God's going to speak, it's got to be something dramatic. It's got to be something shocking. Remember, he wasn't in the earthquake. He wasn't in the wind. He wasn't in the fire. He was in the still small voice. See, sometimes it is a simple impression we get on our heart, a thought that just comes into your spirit. Call them. Encourage that person. Don't say that. Wait or give. God speaks into your spirit, and sometimes it's just a simple impression. And if you're not careful, you'll dismiss it because it doesn't feel spectacular. But listen carefully, my friend. God does not have to be dramatic to be divine. Some of the most important moments in your life will come from simple instructions that you chose to obey. I have seen this again and again in my life and in my ministry. Moments where God spoke something small, but it carried weight. And when I obeyed it, it opened doors I could have never opened. It created connections I could have never arranged. It positioned me in ways that I could have never planned on my own. Because God's voice is not just informational, it's directional. He doesn't speak just to be doing something. He speaks because there's purpose and it's important. He's leading you every day of your life in ways both big and small. But here is the big question. Are you listening? Not just talking, not just asking, but listening. Because many believers have a one-sided prayer life. They talk to God, but they never stop long enough to hear Him. My friend, you have to create space for God. There needs to be moments where everything gets quiet. No phone, no distractions, no noise. And you simply sit before God and say, Lord, I'm listening. And at first, it may feel uncomfortable. At first, it may feel unfamiliar because we're not used to stillness in our life. We're used to noise. But over time, your spirit begins to tune in. And what once felt unclear becomes recognizable. Let me draw this to a close today. You don't need God to speak louder. You need to draw closer because His voice is not hidden from you. It's revealed in relationship. My friend, ask yourself today, am I spending enough time with God? I mean, to really recognize His voice? Or am I only trying to hear Him when I need something? Because the goal is not just to hear Him occasionally. The goal is to walk with Him daily. Now, let me give you one more closing thought today, because this is where so many people miss it. Recognizing God's voice is not just about hearing Him correctly. It's about responding to Him consistently, obeying when He speaks. You see, obedience sharpens recognition. Let me say that again, because this is where breakthrough comes. Obedience sharpens recognition. If God speaks something small to you and you ignore it, your sensitivity begins to dull. Not because God stopped speaking, but because you stopped responding. But when you respond, even in the small things, something happens in your spirit and you become more aware, more sensitive, more tuned in. It's like a muscle. The more you use it, the stronger it becomes. Father, I pray for everyone listening to Fresh Oil today. I pray, God, for those who feel like they've never heard Your voice. May they just set in some quiet time today. May they just listen as You speak to them, as they cry out with their hearts, God, with a sincere heart. I truly believe You're going to make Your voice known unto them in Jesus' name. Thank you so much, friend, for listening to Fresh Oil. 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
17: Most of you are familiar with the statement that you hear quite often about separation of church and state. What we're going to talk about in this session is the intent of the Word of God. And, you know, you hear a lot of talk about, well, the separation of church and state, especially when people of the church go to get involved in politics. Oh, they go to screaming. The politicians get nervous. And they start hollering, separation of church and state. It is not in the Constitution. It's in Russia's Constitution, but it's not in ours. But see, there is an amendment that they refer to, that they try to make it mean that the church ought not have anything to do with politics or government. But President Reagan mentioned in one of his speeches that what we need to do is look at the intent of the laws and the things that were laid down by our forefathers. And the intent was to keep the government from regulating the churches, not the churches from regulating the government. Now, I said that to kindly locate you to what we're going to talk about tonight, the intent of the Word. You see, the intent of the law can be more important than what the law says itself, as far as the Constitution of the United States or any amendment to the Constitution, if you can prove the intent. And actually, that is what the Supreme Court is supposed to do, is to figure out the intent of the Constitution. But I don't think it's always carried out that way. But now what we're going to talk about tonight is the intent of the Word. This is a way for you to understand the Bible, to always look at the context and the intent of the Word. It'll keep you from being led astray by winds of doctrines and seducing spirits. Because the Bible is written in such a way that you can take so much of it two different ways, and they're totally opposite of each other. I asked the Lord one time, I said, why is the Bible written that way? He said, because what Adam chose in the garden, he chose blessing and calamity. The knowledge of blessing and calamity. And if you take it the right way, it'll be a blessing to you. If you take it the wrong way, it'll be a calamity to you. God's Word can be either blessing or curse. You're cursed if you don't do it. You're blessed if you do it. But if you misunderstand it and don't do it, then it brings the curses. Turn with me to Colossians, the first chapter. I want to read kind of as a preface to this. Verse 5, Colossians chapter 1, verse 5. For the hope which is laid up for you in heaven, whereof ye heard before in the word of the truth of the gospel, which is come unto you, as it is in all the world, and bringeth forth fruit, as it does also in you, since the day you heard of it, and knew the grace of God in truth. Now I want you to underline the phrase, and knew the grace of God in truth. Now it brought forth fruit, as it does in you, since the day that you heard it and knew. It's not enough just to hear it. You've got to know. See, it's the knowledge of truth that sets you free. It's not just truth alone. It's the knowledge of truth that sets you free. So, since the day you heard it and knew the grace of God in truth. Now, several years ago, the Lord gave me a definition of grace that has amplified the Bible to me. Grace is God's willingness to use His power and His ability on your behalf, even though you don't deserve it. Hallelujah. That's the grace of God. Now, see, if we couldn't understand any more than just the grace period on an insurance policy, it would help us understand grace. See, an insurance policy, most of them, that even though you don't pay the premium on time, that company will put up all of their assets and all of their financial backing and are willing to use it for you for a month when you don't deserve it, in good faith that you'll pay the premium. In other words, they're willing to use their power and their ability on your behalf even though you don't deserve it. That's grace. That's the grace of God. But you see, he said, since you knew the grace of God in truth. In other words, knew God's willingness. So many people struggle today with, is it God's will for this? Is it God's will for that? Jesus, in his teaching concerning the kingdom of God and teaching to pray, and I'll just say this in passing, I don't want to get sidetracked on it, but he said, pray this way, Our Father which art in heaven, hallowed be thy name, thy kingdom come, thy will be done in earth as it is in heaven. That one verse there, thy will be done in earth as it is in heaven. Pray that the kingdom come, that the will of God be done in earth as it is in heaven. That locates the will of the Lord Jesus Christ and of God. It is God's will that it be on earth as it is in heaven. Now, we know it's not that way, but that's the will of God. And he said for him to pray that the kingdom would come. And when the kingdom came, it was possible that that could be done. Didn't mean it would be, but it's possible it could be. Under the old covenant, it was impossible for that to happen. But because we live in days of grace, and because the kingdom of God came on the day of Pentecost, was set up in the hearts of men, it's possible that that kingdom can supply every single need you have in this life. That is the will of God. And that's why he said pray that way. Well, come over to Romans, the 4th chapter, and let's begin with the 13th verse. For the promise that he should be heir of the world was not to Abraham or his seed through the law, but through the righteousness of faith. Now notice, the promise that he, Abraham, would be heir of the world was not to him or his seed. Now notice, not to Abraham or his seed. Now who's the seed? Now if you read Galatians, you find that the seed was actually Christ. But then when you get to Galatians 3:29, it says, but if ye be Christ, then are ye Abraham's seed and heirs according to the promise. Amen. So then that brings us in on the deal, doesn't it? Because we are Christ, then we're the seed, because we are the body of Christ. Christ was the seed. Abraham just operated in this promise till the seed came to whom the promise was made. That promise was to Jesus, to Christ. But you see, we get to enter into it because if ye be Christ, then are ye Abraham's seed. He says it'll come not through the law, but through the righteousness of faith. Well, now, what's he talking about here, through the righteousness of faith? Come on down to verse 16. Therefore it is of faith that it might be by grace to the end, or to this end, the promise might be sure to all the seed, not to that only which is of the law, but to that also which is of the faith of Abraham, who is the father of us all. In other words, it is by faith, so it can be by grace. Now, if you want to know why that's true, look right here in the 5th chapter, verse 1 and 2. Therefore, being justified by faith, we have peace with God through our Lord Jesus Christ, by whom also we have access by faith into this grace wherein we stand. That's the only way you have access into grace is through faith. You can't get there by works. It's through faith. Now, come with me down to verse 21. And being fully persuaded, back up in the 4th chapter there, Romans 4th chapter, verse 21. Being fully persuaded that what he had promised he was able to perform, and therefore is imputed to him for righteousness. See, he staggered not at the promise of God through unbelief, but he was strong in faith. It was imputed to him for righteousness. Now, it was not written for his sake alone that it was imputed to him, but for us also, to whom it shall be imputed if we believe on him that raised up Jesus our Lord from the dead. Now notice, he says, now it was not written for his sake alone. In other words, we can enter in through faith into this promise as well. Now, Back up and look at the 13th verse again and notice, but through the righteousness of faith. It does not come through the law, but through the righteousness of faith. Then you go over with me to the 10th chapter of Romans. Look at verse 6, Romans 10, verse 6. But the righteousness which is of faith speaketh on this wise. Now notice we're carrying the thought from Romans the 4th chapter over here to show you the intent of what he's talking about when he says the righteousness which is of faith. Because here Paul tells you what the righteousness of faith does. Now let me refresh your memory in some things before we get into this, because it will amplify the intent of this passage of Scripture. In Psalms 107, verse 20, it says, God sent his word and healed them and delivered them from their destruction. It didn't say God sent his word to heal them. He said God sent his word and healed them and delivered. Now see, if he just said he sent his word to do it, might not have been enough. But he said he sent his word and did it. Now when God sent his word and did it, it did it. I mean, don't tell God it didn't, because he believes it did. Can't you say amen? Amen. So when God said he sent his word and healed them and delivered them from their destruction, as far as God's concerned, it was done. But now you see, we have to believe it and know it. And then it'll be manifest in us. See, wasn't that what we read in Colossians? Since the day you heard of it and knew the grace of God in truth, the willingness of God, and knew the truth about it. So God sent his word and healed them and delivered them from their destruction. Now, you remember when Jesus talked with them there on the mount, and then he ascended up and went to the Father? The Bible says he's seated there until his enemies have made his footstool. So he's not coming back to meet your need. Every little thing that happens to you to make it right.
18: 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Appreciate you joining us for the Concepts of Faith broadcast today. 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It's entitled The Intent of the Word. 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You see, the Word of God is important, but the intent of that Word is more important sometimes than what the Word said itself. Now, here's what I mean by that. If you take it out of context, you miss the intent of the word. Now, let me give you, for instance, in Romans chapter 8, you hear people say, well, you know what the Apostle Paul said, all things work together for good. Well, now, that really wasn't what the Apostle Paul said. Even though that statement is in the Bible, if you take it out of context, that is not what the Apostle Paul said. That's not the intent of what he said. Let's start with chapter 8, verse 26. Likewise, the Spirit also helpeth our infirmities, for we know not what we should pray for as we ought, but the Spirit itself, or himself, maketh intercession for us with groanings which cannot be uttered. The Greek says, cannot be uttered in articulate speech. And he that searcheth the hearts knows what is the mind of the Spirit, because he maketh intercession for the saints according to the will of God. And we know that all things work together for good to them that love God, to them that are called according to his purpose. Now notice, there it is in the Scripture, verse 28. We know that all things work together for good. Now what's he talking about? What is the intent of that verse? It's connected to the two verses before. When you pray in the Spirit, you're praying the way God would pray. And then we know that after you've prayed in the Spirit, that's Jesus the intercessor praying through your spirit, praying the way God would pray, then you know that all things you prayed about in the Spirit will begin to work together for good. Paul didn't believe that everything worked together for good, and he's the one that wrote this. See, the intent is more important than what was said in that particular verse. That's offer number 7243. It'll be a blessing to you. 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

0: the radio outreach dedicated to helping you receive more of the abundant life God has given us. Today, Keith Moore is teaching from the Word of God, a message from the series, Exceeding Growing Faith. 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
1: Let's go, please, to Romans, the fourth chapter. Romans chapter 4. And verse 19, Romans 4:19 says, "And being not weak in faith, he, Abraham, considered not his own body now dead when he was about 100 years old, neither yet the deadness of Sarah's womb." So he was not what? He was not weak in faith. So you can be. He wasn't. Verse 20, he staggered not at the promise of God through unbelief. And that's insight into what's going on when you are weak in faith. Stagger is the same idea as waver. Waver. Back and forth, back and forth. And he didn't do that through unbelief, but he was strong in faith, giving glory to God, and being fully persuaded that what he had promised, he was able to perform. So he wasn't weak in faith. He didn't stagger or waver, but he was strong in faith. We've been talking about exceeding growing faith, how that our faith can grow and what's involved in that happening. If you would go with me to the book of Luke, the 8th chapter. Let's see, I need to do it a different way. Go with me to Mark. We'll make our way over to Luke. In Mark 4, we begin in verse 35. It says, "The same day when the even was come, Jesus said to them, 'Let us pass over to the other side.'" And when they had, let me back up. Faith is not built on nothing. How do we get faith? Anybody know? Comes by hearing. And hearing by the word of the Lord. One translation talks about the anointed word. And you can't just have faith in God based on nothing. You have faith in God to do what you heard Him tell you. That's the source of your faith. Well, you'll see, we've read this, but you'll see a little bit later that He expected them to have more faith than they did in this situation. Well, how could he reasonably expect that? Because of this right here. Back up to 35. He said to them.
2: There you go. That's it.
1: How does faith come? He said to them. Let's try. Let's go halfway and drown. Let's see what we can do with this. What did he say? What did he say? Let us. Us is who? Now if he'd have said, "Boys, I'm sorry, but some of you ain't going to make it tonight." Then you couldn't have, nobody could have had faith, because you don't know who it is that's going to make it and who's not going to make it. That's why if you preach, it's God's will to heal some, and some it's not. Nobody can have faith from hearing that. We don't preach the new birth that way. It's God's will for some to be born again. Some it may not be. We don't preach that. Why? Because it's not His will for any to perish. Right? And so He said, "Let

0: us. Who's us? Who's us? You and me? All us-ins. Let us do what? Pass over to the other side. That's all you need to have strong faith that we are all going to make it from here to the other side. My father in the faith, Kenneth Hagin Sr., who's in heaven now, when we started flying, they got their own plane. He'd say that almost every time. Almost every time when they'd start the engines and the doors shut and we start moving, he'd just say, "Let's pass over to the other side." What does that mean? We ain't going to crash and die on takeoff. We ain't going to make it halfway and perish. We're going all the way. Is that right? Somebody likes that. You're going to use that for yourself. Say it out loud. Let us pass over to the other side. Every time you get on a commercial airliner, you ought to say that. Right? Or a ship or whatever the case might be. Train, either one. But anyway, that's what he told them. There is no word of God void of power. His words, his instructions, his commands are enablings. It enables you to believe it. It enables it to happen. Just like this is the same source of light be in Genesis. So this should be reason for strong faith. Now, as it turns out, that's not what happened. They didn't have strong faith. Keep reading. When they sent away the multitude, they took him even as he was in the ship, and there were also with him other little ships. Keep going. There arose a great storm of wind, and the waves beat into the ship so that it was now full. You know, just because the Lord told you to do something doesn't mean it'll always be smooth sailing. You may run into one of the worst storms you've ever seen in the middle of doing what he told you to do. And one of the first things, the enemy will come and say, "Oh, you missed God. You missed God. You shouldn't even be out here." No, just because you encountered some resistance doesn't mean it wasn't God to do it. And the storm was great. The waves beat into the ship until it was now full. How many know that's bad? That's right? Boat's full of water. Not good. Keep going. And Jesus was in the hinder part of the ship asleep. Asleep. Well, he's in the same boat they're in. Right? The wind's blowing and howling. The waves are crashing. The boat's full of water. And he is asleep. Faith doesn't fret. It just doesn't. Faith doesn't worry. Faith doesn't fear. Faith doesn't fret. It just doesn't. So they came and they wake him up and they said, "Master, carest thou not?" Now we don't talk like that. We'd say, "Don't you care? Don't you care that we perish?" Verse 39, "He arose, rebuked the wind, and said to the sea." Jesus spoke to things. He spoke to trees. Is that right? He spoke to the wind. He spoke to the waves. He spoke to the dead bodies. Is that right? I know. One of the occasions it said that Jesus came in and they told him about Peter's mother-in-law that was delirious with a fever and asked him to minister to her. Jesus came into the room where Peter's mother-in-law, I guess, is unconscious from this situation. And it said he rebuked the fever. Didn't say, he's not praying. He's not asking the Father to do something. He's not rebuking Peter's mother-in-law. He rebuked the fever. And when I read that, I hadn't seen it from somewhere or another, but when I saw it for the first time years ago, I thought, now hold on. He's talking to a fever. Then I thought, can a fever hear? Can a fever hear? I read the next phrase. It said, and it left her. I thought, yeah. Yeah. Pretty obvious. Fevers can hear. And then I got excited. If fevers can hear, headaches can hear. High blood pressure can hear. Infections can hear. Cancer can hear. Come on, y'all, listen. AIDS can hear. Is that right? Oh, friends, we hadn't been speaking to stuff enough. We hadn't been speaking to things with authority. Many have just been begging God, begging God, begging God, and not going to believe anything unless they see change. There's no faith in that. That's walking by sight. Something's bugging you. Speak to it.
1: Amen.
0: Don't call it your bum knee or your bad elbow. If you decree a thing, that's how it'll be.
1: Right.
0: Speak to it and say, listen to me, kidneys.
1: Come on.
0: You're my kidneys, and you're going to work right. Function normally.
1: Amen.
0: Lungs clear up.
1: Yeah.
0: In the name of Jesus. Somebody needs to receive that for yourself right now. Right now. Right now. Lungs, everybody say it out loud. Lungs clear up. In Jesus' name. Somebody needs to take a deep breath. Take a deep breath. Hallelujah. Say it again. Lungs.
2: Lungs.
0: Clear out.
2: Clear up.
0: In Jesus' name.
2: In Jesus'
0: name. Now take another big breath. All right. We need to do it one more time. Say it out loud. Lungs.
2: Lungs.
0: Clear up. In Jesus' name.
2: In Jesus'
0: now take a big breath. Big breath. Hallelujah. Glory to God. Hallelujah.
3: Hallelujah.
0: Don't just act like you are a helpless victim to anything that comes along. Follow in the steps of the Master. Somebody said, yeah, but Brother Keith, that's Jesus. He's doing this as a man, anointed with the Holy Spirit. And he said, if you believe on me, the works I do, you'll do also. Didn't he say that? Did he say it or not?
1: Yes.
0: And greater things than these shall you do. He said, peace, be still. And can the wind hear?
3: Yes.
0: How you know? And the wind ceased. And there was a great calm. Anybody believe this really happened?
3: Is
0: this
3: real? Yes.
0: If you don't believe it happened, then you don't believe any of this.
4: 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That's 417-334-9233. 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

Welcome to Taking Your Place in Christ. I'm Mark Hankins, and today I have a powerful message from the Word of God that I believe will bless you and will encourage you. My favorite scripture is, "Now thanks be unto God, who always causes us to triumph in Christ." And today is a day of triumph. Let's get right into the Word.

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1: Amen. I want you to open your Bible up to Psalm 27. And this morning, tonight, we'll see kind of how far we get in some of these things. And Psalm 27 was my mother's favorite psalm. My mom and dad are in heaven, present with the Lord, and I'm sure they are having a good time. Amen. And Psalm 27, probably most of you know this, you could probably quote it. We'll look at it and read it. Psalm 27 says, "The Lord is my light and my salvation. Whom shall I fear? The Lord is the strength of my life. Of whom shall I be afraid? When the wicked, even my enemies, my foes, came upon me to eat up my flesh, they stumbled and fell. Though an host should encamp against me, my heart shall not fear. Though war should rise against me, in this will I be confident. One thing have I desired of the Lord, and that will I seek after, that I may dwell in the house of the Lord all the days of my life, to behold the beauty of the Lord and to inquire in his temple. For in the time of trouble, he shall hide me in his pavilion. In the secret of his tabernacle shall he hide me. He shall set me up upon a rock. And now shall my head be lifted up above my enemies round about me. Therefore will I offer in his tabernacle sacrifices of joy. I will sing, yea, I will sing praises unto the Lord." I want you to look at that last verse. I just read verse 6 when he says, "The Lord is my strength, my light in his presence." In verse 6 he says, "And my head is lifted up above my enemies round about me. And in his tabernacle I offer sacrifices of joy." Amen. Now, I read that and I thought, now, here is the psalmist David saying, the Lord's done this and he's done that and he's done this. And so now I'm going to give him a sacrifice of joy. I thought, that's interesting, you know. Sometimes you think of joy, rejoicing, praising, singing, shouting. He said, that's the sacrifice I'm going to give to the Lord. We know that David was a praiser. We know he was a singer. We even know he liked to dance and liked to shout in the presence of the Lord. He said, in his presence is fullness of joy. So David said, in his presence, I'm going to give him a sacrifice of joy. So sometimes you just got to say, Lord, I'm rejoicing in your goodness. I rejoice in your mercy. I rejoice in your grace. I rejoice in your presence. Where would I be if it had not been for the Lord who was on my side? That he is my strength, my salvation, my deliverer. And David knew how to rejoice before the Lord. Actually, he danced with all of his might. Amen. So David really got thrilled with the presence of God and he rejoiced. This morning I want to look at the power of this sacrifice of joy, our rejoicing before the Lord. Actually, if you'll read this word for joy in the margin of your Bible, it means a sacrifice of shouting. So you say, what in the world? So David's giving the Lord a joyful shout, a sacrifice of joy, and a sacrifice of shouting. A sacrifice of shouting. We know that Psalm 5, 11, and 12 says, "Let all those that put their trust in thee rejoice. Let them ever shout for joy." There's something about lifting your voice, at least loud enough to get your own attention. And sometimes you got to get louder than the other voices in your head. And with a shout of faith, a shout of joy, and you just say, "Lord, I'm giving you this shout of triumphant joy because I know that you're on my side and you're working in this situation." Here's the way the Lord said it to me. He said, when you are rejoicing, he said, if you only knew what happens in the spirit when you rejoice, you would rejoice every day. In other words, something happens supernaturally when you rejoice. The Apostle Paul said in Philippians 4:4, rejoice in the Lord always, and again I say rejoice. Actually, Philippians, just four short chapters, and Paul mentions joy and rejoicing 16 times. 16 times. And he says, rejoice in the Lord always. And again, I say rejoice. So people say, I wonder what Paul's trying to tell us in Philippians. One of the great secrets to his success and survival was the joy of the Lord. He rejoiced in the Lord all the time. In other words, when you're rejoicing, something supernatural happens. It is literally a demonstration of your faith. I like to say your celebration is a demonstration of your expectation. In other words, if you're really expecting miracles and expecting God to do things that are exceeding abundantly above all you can ask or think, you would just go ahead and rejoice and act like it's already happening. It's an exercise of your faith to go ahead and rejoice. In other words, when you're rejoicing, here's the way the Lord said it to me. He talks to me kind of funny. He said, while you're rejoicing here, something is happening back at the ranch. Yes. How many of y'all like to watch cowboy shows? Well, you know, if you watch a cowboy show, there's always something happening back at the ranch. In other words, while you're rejoicing here, something is happening back at your house. While you're rejoicing here, something is happening in your future. While you're rejoicing here, the presence and the power of the Holy Spirit. Go ahead and laugh for a minute. I said, while you're rejoicing here, you cast all your cares on the Lord. You get that ugly look off of your face of what you're going through, and you rejoice and say, my God is able to take care of all that at the same time while I'm rejoicing. While I'm rejoicing, God is reaching out into areas that I could not reach, but by the power of the Holy Spirit, while I'm rejoicing, my faith is working. And I believe God is going ahead of me. He's making crooked things straight. He's making the darkness light before me. He's bringing me into things that he has prearranged for me while I'm rejoicing. So go ahead and rejoice for me and say, thank you, Lord. I give you a sacrifice of joy, rejoicing. Praise the Lord. Go ahead and laugh for a minute. Praise the Lord. Get that concern, look off of your face, and go ahead and laugh. In other words, your joy is a demonstration of your expectation, but it's also a demonstration of your revelation. Actually, Psalms 119, verse 162, the psalmist David said, I rejoice at your word like someone who just found a great spoil. In other words, you're not just supposed to read the Word of God and go, that's interesting. You're supposed to read the Word or receive the Word like you're doing this morning. And when you receive the Word, he said the most appropriate response is to rejoice like you just received a great spoil. A great spoil. How would you act if somebody gave you $1 million right now? You rejoice over the word like somebody just gave you $1 million. Go, oh, thank you, Lord, for that word. Woo! Dad Hagen said the word of God will work for you when you get thrilled with it. Anybody want to get thrilled with the word today and just say, glory to God. Hallelujah. Some of you have to practice at your house. Go in the bedroom, close the door. I know you don't want your wife to see you because it may not be pretty. Some people would rejoice more if they could just be cool and still do it. When David danced before the Lord, he got home and his wife said, "You sure look ugly today." David said, "I shall be yet more vile than this." What does that mean? That means if that's giving you trouble, honey, it's fixing to get worse. I mean, think about it. David could have ruined manhood for all of history if he would have said, "I'm sorry, honey, I'll never do that again." Instead, David said, "It was the Lord who brought me out of the sheepfold. It was the Lord who anointed me. It was the Lord who made me king. And I was dancing before the Lord. I'm shouting before the Lord." You know, in the South, we always say you got to dance with who brung you. You know, that just means if you don't dance with who brung you, you ain't going to have no ride home. When you rejoice before the Lord, you're saying, "Lord, you're the one that brung me. You're the one that brought me. You're the one that delivered me. You're the one that prospered me. You're the one that blessed me. I'm rejoicing before the Lord. I rejoice before Him." Hallelujah. Now, I always tell people, maybe you can't dance, but you can scoot. There's different ways to rejoice, you know, and if you just start doing like this, some people will know something's happening to you. In other words, just start moving, amen? I was listening to Lester Sumrall years ago, Dr. Lester Sumrall, and he said this. He said he went to see Smith Wigglesworth, and when he'd go see Smith Wigglesworth, he said to him, he said, "How is it that you are the same every time I see you? Every time I come and see you, you have victory. Every time I come and see you, you never have a down day. You're never sad." He said, "How do you get up in the morning? How do you start your day?" Smith Wigglesworth was, I think, in his 80s at that time. He said, "Well, I get up every morning," he said, "and I dance before the Lord for 10 to 12 minutes. I mean, this is before Starbucks.
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1: Revisionist educators and activists have spent decades trying to bury the history of Western civilization, and their efforts are increasingly succeeding. Now, even the most elite American universities are abandoning the subject altogether. Harvard University, once a center for the study of Western history, has effectively eliminated Western civilization courses in favor of a global history narrative that often downplays the West's role and instead credits outside influences, such as the barbarian invaders along the Silk Road, with shaping the modern world. Western civilization, commonly known as Western Civ, traces the development of civilization from ancient Greece and Rome through the modern era. It encompasses the story of human progress in culture, politics, invention, and ideas. Yet this foundational subject has been disappearing from American universities for decades. The latest example came with the departure of Harvard professor James Hankins, a Renaissance scholar who spent 40 years teaching Western history at the university. Writing in
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3: Well, it's got the plan of God in it. It's got the future in it. It's got all these things that we need. So I think the Old Testament's very important. There's really only one book that's the Word of God, and that's the Bible. There are books written about parts of it that are good. But the Bible is so important to go through because it is God speaking. He's speaking through individuals, but it's God speaking. So we want to look at Zechariah 13. Part of the prophecy of Zechariah was fulfilled in the first coming of Jesus. Now, Jesus came about 2,000 years ago, a little more, at his first coming, but he'll be coming another time to this earth. Some people don't know about that, but you will when we're through with this, because he's going to come a second time. The other part is going to be fulfilled in that coming, and he will be on the earth for at least 1,000 years at his second coming. He'll be here a lot longer than he was the first time. The first time he was only on the earth about 30 years. 30 whatever it was. And he taught the people for 3 years, but it's very interesting. And so he is coming in the future. This has not happened yet, his second coming. We will come with him because we're going to be taken out. The church will be taken out, I believe, before the tribulation period. So that could be very soon, that we could be taken. When we're taken, we'll be taken in a blink of an eye. You won't have time to do anything. You'll just be gone, and you will be with him. And Jesus came the first time he was rejected. The second time, he will get a better reception. He was rejected by people in the temple. Very interesting. People that claimed they were worshiping God, but when God sent his son, they rejected him. And really, the temple leaders were responsible for the death of Christ on the cross. Very interesting, back in that time. So, he was rejected as a good shepherd. He gave up his life for the sheep. We need to understand that. The Antichrist is going to appear after the church is removed from the earth. God is going to deal with every believer will go up when he takes the church. Every believer is on the earth now. And will be maybe in the future. So we'll be taken up to be with the Lord for 7 years. And that's during the tribulation time. The Antichrist is going to come after the church is taken out, I believe. He's probably here now, but he's not in charge, obviously, of the entire earth. And he will be a false shepherd who will lead the nation of Israel as well as the world into the Great Tribulation period. It's going to take 3.5 years to get there, but they will. And during that 3.5 years, God is going to establish his kingdom. Well, he really won't establish it till Jesus comes. Only Christ can bring peace to the earth. The world wants peace. Only Christ can bring it. He has a plan. Did we turn this other one on, this other camera? We're not going to do that one? Oh, okay. That's fine. And so, anyway, the world wants peace, but all we have today, basically, is war. But only Christ can bring peace to the whole world. And the Lord will establish the kingdom of heaven on the earth. Now, I want you to look in Zechariah chapter 8 and verse 3. Zechariah chapter 8, and verse 3. And it's very important that we see these things in the Old Testament. Verse 3 says, "And thus saith the Lord, I am returned unto Zion and will dwell in the midst of Jerusalem, and Jerusalem shall be called a city of truth, and the mountain of the Lord of hosts, the holy mountain." That is coming. Now I also want you to look at Zechariah 10 and verse 6. Zechariah 10 and verse 6. And that says, "I will strengthen the house of Judah. I will save the house of Joseph. I will bring them again to place them, for I have mercy upon them. And they shall be thought, be as though I had not cast them off. For I am the Lord their God, and will hear them." Verse 7, "And they of Ephraim shall be like a mighty man. Their heart shall rejoice as though through wine, yea, their children shall see it and be glad, their hearts shall rejoice in the Lord." Ephraim, at one time, was called the Northern Kingdom. Most of them were removed, but many of them from Ephraim, from every tribe, from the northern tribes, went down to the southern tribe, which was in Judah and Benjamin. And so there's no such thing as the lost tribes of Israel, because all the tribes of the north ended up in the south with the people in the south. And when Christ comes to reign, he's going to seek peace unto the nations. And the last three chapters of this book, the name Jerusalem occurs 21 times. When Jesus comes back, his second coming, which is in the future, at least 7 years from now, and probably a little more, he is going to set up his kingdom in Jerusalem, in the temple, on the throne of David, interesting enough, which we will hear about when we go to the book of Ruth. But he will come back again. And the interesting thing is, we will come with him. Because once Jesus takes the church up, we will be with him forever. Wherever he is, we will be. We need to understand that. Wherever he goes, we will go. If he goes to some other galaxy, we'll go with him. And so it's going to be very interesting when he comes. And so let's look at verse 1 of Zechariah chapter 13. In that day there shall be a fountain open to the house of David and to the inhabitants of Jerusalem for sin and uncleanness. In other words, Israel will have a new temple at that time. Christ will be on the throne. People will come to that temple to get forgiveness and so forth. We will be probably around that temple as the church, because the church has a separate destination from, actually, the nation of Israel. So it's going to be very interesting. Okay, when Christ comes to reign, he is going to speak peace to the nations. This world we live in now does not have peace. There's always a war, or always a ceasefire, or always something, and will be until Jesus comes the second time. In fact, I haven't watched it yet, but on TV, on YouTube, it's going to tell us what's going to happen after when Trump is no longer president. So it's going to be very interesting. We don't have peace because the enemy is trying to assassinate Trump all the time. It's really amazing what goes on there. Verse 1 says, this will happen at the second coming of Jesus. Romans 10:3, we don't have to turn to it, you can write it down. Romans 10:3 is the first coming, and then there'll be a second coming after the Great Tribulation. You need to understand this because we are to teach other people that do not know that Christ is coming again. And we need to tell people we love, tell people we know, tell our neighbors, tell our families, tell the people we work with, wherever we go, we should be ready to tell people about what God is going to do, because he is. And we want to see people saved. Now, a fountain is going to be opened to them at his second coming. The Spirit of God will remove the veil from their eyes. The world today does not want to give up their sin, killing, and war. Most of the world is involved in killing, warfare, all of this stuff. We're fortunate to live in a nation. It's at war, but we have peace where we're at. Okay, 13:2. It shall come to pass in that day, said the Lord of hosts, that Barakab will cut off the names of the idols out of the land. This is during his second coming. And they shall no more be remembered. And also I will cause the prophets and the unclean spirits to pass out of the land. So there's kind of interesting. I'll probably talk about this Sunday. But there's three wills on this earth. There's the will of God, the will of man, and the will of Satan. All those three are on this land now. And so we need to understand that. So the people will put up their idols, because Christ is going to be on the throne in Jerusalem. False prophets their mouth will be shut. Yet, during the millennium, there'll be more people that still doesn't know the Lord than does. It's kind of interesting. So we live in it. Anybody have any questions thus far? If you do, just raise your hand there and I'll try to answer them. Okay. So, The people have, during verse 2, it says, "And it shall come to pass in that day, saith the Lord of hosts, I will cut off the name of the idols out of the land. They shall no more be remembered. I will cause the prophets and unclean spirits to pass out of the land." God is going to be in charge during the thousand-year reign of Christ. But he will not make people choose him, ever. He gives people a free will. And many people still will not come to the Lord during that thousand-year reign. So, demons are going to be put out of the earth. Satan's going to be bound for 1,000 years in the abyss. And at the end of the 1,000 years, he'll be loosed for a period of time. He's going to gather all the unbelievers and attack the Lord at Jerusalem, but the Lord will defeat him with the words of his mouth. That Satan and his people that follow him at the very end of time will be defeated and cast. Kind of interesting that the false prophet, who I believe is going to be probably the Pope, if there is one at that time, I think he'll be the false prophet. And then there'll be the Antichrist on the earth. And God will deal with them the second half of the tribulation. And the point is, the false prophet and the Antichrist is going to be in the lake of fire before Satan. And I want to show you where it says that. Go to Revelation 19:20. This is telling us this in the Old Testament. Very, very interesting. So, we want to look at Revelation 19 and verse 20. Verse 19, 20. "And the beast was taken, and with him the false prophet." There are those two. They're going to be very much alive during the first half of the tribulation. But at the end of it, they'll be cast into the lake of fire. It says so here. "The beast was taken, and with him the false prophet that wrought miracles before him, with which he deceived them that had received the mark of the beast, and them that worshipped the image. These both were cast alive," look at this, "they were cast alive into a lake of fire burning with brimstone." I want you to also look at Revelation 20, verse 1. Revelation 20, verse 1. "I saw an angel come down from heaven, having the keys of the bottomless pit and a great chain in his hand," verse 2, "and he laid hold on the dragon, the old serpent, who is the devil and Satan, and bound him 1,000 years, and cast him into the bottomless pit, and shut him up, and set a seal upon him, that he should deceive the nations no more, till the 1,000 years should be fulfilled. After that, he must be loosed a little season." Well, the point is, he's loosed at the end of the millennium, thousand-year reign of Christ, gathers unbelievers. There'll still be unbelievers on the earth. The thousand-year reign is going to start out with all believers, but they will have children, just like we have children now. These children will be born lost. They'll have to come to Christ, even in the millennium, and still many of them will not come to the Lord, even though he's going to be in Jerusalem on his throne. Any questions about that? If there is, don't hesitate to ask, but this is, we're getting this information from the Old Testament. Very interesting. Okay, so the people had put up idols to protect them were in verse 2. The prophets were false prophets or prophets of Satan. We live in a world where demons are very active. The demons will be put out of the earth in the millennium. Very interesting. And the false prophet and Antichrist will be in the lake of fire during the millennium. You need to understand that. Okay. Let's go to verse 3 of chapter 13. And if anyone again appears falsely as a prophet, then his father and his mother shall say to him, you shall not live, for you speak lies in the name of the Lord. And the father and his mother who bore him shall thrust him through when he prophesies. That means the father and mother is going to kill the child or some of the children that are falsely prophesying. This is during the thousand-year reign of Christ. Let's go to verse 4. It shall come to pass in that day that the prophet shall be ashamed, every one of his vision, when he has prophesied, neither shall they wear a rough garment to deceive. So when Jesus comes a second time, false prophets will be ashamed. They will be disgraced. The false prophet will feel guilty about trying to impersonate a true prophet. That's verse 4. Go to verse 5. But he shall say, I am no prophet, I am a farmer, for man taught me to keep cattle from my youth. So they're going to go back to where they were when they were young. They're going to go back to the farm, the false prophets I'm talking about, during the thousand-year reign of Christ. Let's go to verse 6. And one shall say unto him, what are these wounds in your hands? And he shall answer, those with whom, which I was wounded in the house of my friends. He's actually talking about the temple there. And the false, and verse 6, when the Spirit is poured out, the remnant are going to receive him. There's going to be a remnant during the time of 7 years of trouble, and there's going to be a remnant that will receive him during the millennium, but not everybody will. The people are going to be born lost just like they are now. But most did not know him the first time. The first time, there's more people that are against Christ today than there are for him. Very interesting. Let's look at Philippians 3:10. Okay. Philippians, right after Ephesians. We want to go to 3:10. And that says, that I may know him and the power of his resurrection and the fellowship of his suffering, being made conformable unto his death. Verse 11 says, if by any means I might obtain to the resurrection of the dead. The way to obtain Christ and to be with him forever is to receive Christ as your Savior and your Lord. I just wanted you to know that. Let's also look at 1:26. John 1:26. Gotta find it myself. Okay. John 1:26. John answered, saying, I baptize with water, but there's one standing among you whom you know not. He is who, coming after me, is preferred before me, whose shoe latchet I'm not worthy to choose. And he's talking about Jesus Christ. Jesus Christ came the first time as a man, God-man. He will come the second time as the God-man. He will be the only person that's both God and man. Very interesting. Okay, let's look at verse 7 of Zechariah 13. Verse 7, Zechariah 13. Awake, O sword, against my shepherd, and against the man who is my fellow, saith the Lord of hosts. Smite the shepherd, and the sheep shall be scattered, and I will turn my hand upon the little ones. Verse 7, the Jews have been several times scattered all over the world. One of the times they were scattered was in 70 A.D. by the Romans. As I said before, there's hardly a nation in the world that doesn't have one or more Jews in it. And the reason is, it was predicted by God that they would be scattered. Now, I just want to mention this. In Matthew 26, 31 and 32, say it again, Matthew 26, 31 and 32, they were scattered the first time. In Zechariah 12, 10, evidently, they're going to be scattered another time. There's the Lord just scatters those people. Zechariah 12:10, and that says, and I will pour upon the house of David, that's Israel, and upon the inhabitants of Jerusalem the spirit of grace and of supplication. They shall look upon me whom they have pierced. They will mourn for him as one mourn for an only son, and shall be bitterness for him as one that is bitter for his firstborn. And there's going to be a great mourning in verse 11 in grace in Jerusalem because of what they did to Christ. Very interesting. This is Old Testament, but it is in there. Yes.
4: In verse 6, wasn't that talking about Jesus? He said that.
3: Read it.
4: And one shall say unto him, this is in 13:6, Zechariah, and one shall say unto him, what are these wounds in thine hand?
3: The answer to that is yes.
4: Yes, that's what
3: you're talking about. Yes, absolutely. That's Zechariah 12:10. That's verse 7, which says, awake, O sword, against my shepherd and against the man who is my fellow, saith the Lord of hosts. Smite the shepherd, and the sheep shall be scattered. And I will turn my hand upon the little ones. They're going to be scattered more than once, but that's one of the times that they're going to be scattered. And that's why, like I said, in my hometown of 20,000 people, at that time, there was one Jewish family. And the father in that family had a shoe repair shop in Hannibal. And I went to school with his son. His son's name was Stanley Fetter. He was Jewish. He had been scattered all over the place and ended up in Hannibal, Missouri. Kind of interesting. Okay, verse 8. And it shall come to pass that in all the land, saith the Lord, two parts in it shall be cut off and die, but the third part shall be left. Now, that's very interesting because two-thirds during the time that the Antichrist is on the earth and active, and the last half of the tribulation period, two-thirds of the Jews on the earth are going to die. That's future. Two-thirds will die. Says so right there. One-third will call out to the Lord to come, and he will come at the second coming. That's when he's going to come. When the Jews, the third of the Jews that are left, will cry out for the Lord to come, and he will come at the second coming to set up his kingdom, the millennium. You need to know this information, because this is what the Bible teaches. It's kind of a sad thing that during the tribulation period, two-thirds of the Jews are going to die that are on the earth. They'll die. It says so in the Word of God. It says right there in verse 8 of chapter 13, two parts or two-thirds of it will die. A third will be left to cry out to Christ, and he will come at the second coming. That is future. That has not happened yet. That is going to happen exactly like God said it is going to happen. All right, last verse of chapter 13.

the Lord is my God. That verse right there tells you what's going to happen at the end of the 7-year tribulation period. They're going to cry out to God, and he is going to come at his second coming. That is future. It's at least 7 years away. It might be more than that. We don't know. The Bible doesn't tell exactly when that is going to happen. But you get a general idea. Any questions about that at all? Chapter 13, it talks about right up to the time that they call for Christ to come at his second coming. Once again, it'd be after the tribulation. We will already be with the Lord. The church will be gone, I believe, before the tribulation starts. All right. Any questions? If not, we'll go to chapter 14, the last chapter. This is also basically about the future. Most of these things have not happened as yet. And so you need to understand how all this comes to pass. So, verse 1 of chapter 14 of Zechariah. Behold, the day of the Lord comes, and thy spoil shall be divided in the midst of thee. The day of the Lord is talking about the millennium. It's called the day of the Lord here. And it says that this is going to be about the second coming. It will look to the future. The chapter will determine what a person believes. It will speak of a Jewish remnant in the last days. That's the last part of the 1,000-year reign of Christ in Jerusalem. There will still be a remnant that will follow the Lord. That's chapter 1 and 2. 2 says, for I will gather all nations against Jerusalem to battle. That is when the Satan is going to be released. He's going to come up into the world again. He's going to gather all the unbelievers, and he's going to attack Christ and his followers in Jerusalem. That's the end of the 1,000 years. This is going to take place. We need to understand that. He said, I'm going to gather all the nations against Jerusalem to battle. The city shall be taken, the houses ravaged, the women's ravaged, half the city will go forth in captivity, and the rest of the people shall not be cut off from the city. So, but anyway, God is going to defeat that army when they attack that. The enemy is going to take Jerusalem again, but houses are going to be plundered, all that kind of stuff. And one of the reasons is, even with Christ on the throne, Israel's not going to be perfect. Whenever somebody sins, don't make any difference if they're a believer or an unbeliever, God will punish them in some way unless they repent quickly and quit doing whatever they were doing in sinning. I'm talking about believers now on that part. If you have any questions at any time, don't hesitate to ask. So, it's kind of interesting when Christ comes for Israel at the end of everything. End of time. Christ is going to go to Petra first. I don't think it talks about that in here, but he goes to Petra first,

0: and he's going to release the Jews there. Then he's going to go to the Mount of Olives. We're going to see that here in verse 4. But I want you to know, when Christ comes back for his church, for his people, he's going to go to Petra first. Petra is in Jordan. Many of the Jews went over there in the middle of the tribulation. It talks about that. The Antichrist, right at the end of the 3.5 years of tribulation, is going to go in the temple and claim he's God. When he does, a remnant of the Jews are going to go to Petra. They're going to leave. They're not even going to stop to take anything. They're going to just leave immediately, go to Petra. Satan's going to try to stop them, but he won't be able to. God will protect them in Petra the last 3.5 years of the tribulation period. When Christ comes back again, he will go to Petra first. Just want you to know that. Then he will go to Jerusalem, or just outside of it, to the Mount of Olives. I'm going to show you where it says that here. Let's see, we're in verse 3. Then shall the Lord go forth and fight against those nations as when he fought in the day of battle. That's when the nations come after him at the end of the millennium, but he will defeat them. He's going to defeat them, and there, and they will be defeated forever. That's the reason you want people saved. But of course, if they die lost, they're going to be separated from God forever in a place called the Eternal Lake of Fire. First in a holding area called Sheol, but then in the Lake of Fire with the devil and false prophet and so on. Okay. Go to chapter 4, and this is going to begin to tell you now what about Christ going to the Mount of Olives.
1: Verse 4, not chapter 4.
0: Oh, yeah, verse 4, excuse me. And his feet shall stand that day upon the Mount of Olives, which is before Jerusalem on the east. It's just east of Jerusalem. You can see it from the city. It's that close. And the Mount of Olives shall cleave or divide in its midst toward the east and towards the west. There shall be a very great valley. Half of the mountain shall remove towards mountains shall remove to the north, and half towards the south. So that thing's going to split in all these directions, because Christ is going to be standing on the Mount of Olives when he returns to their Israel. There's going to be an earthquake. I'm not sure if it says that or not, but the feet of Jesus will stand on the Mount of Olives. Help will come from the east, that is from Petra. The Mount of Olives shall split, one side to the east, one to the west, one to the north, and one to the south. There shall be a great earthquake when that happens. It's going to be a humongous earthquake. Go to Acts 1:11. I'm going to show you in the Bible where some of these things are. You need to, it's more than one place in the Bible. You need to understand that. Okay, 1:11. And it says, who also said, ye men of Galilee, why stand ye gazing up into heaven? This same Jesus who was taken up from you into heaven, so will come in like manner as you have seen him go into heaven. This is talking about the second coming. Mm-hmm. He's going to come down similar to what he went up. He just went up to the third heaven for 7 years. And incidentally, he will call us up. We will be here with him, I believe, for 7 years. There's going to be a marriage in heaven because God was always about wanting to fellowship with mankind. That was the reason he created the earth. He created the everything above the earth, the sun, the moon, the stars. On the earth, he created animals, he created the mountains, he created grass, he created trees. All that was created for you. Now, I talked about that one of the Sundays. The creation is for mankind. It wasn't for any other reason. It was for mankind. And when Jesus came the second time, he's going to make this happen, but it's going to take some time to do it. You need to understand that. He's going to reign on the earth for 1,000 years. Then he's going to make a new heaven, new earth. We will probably be with him in the new heaven. So you need to understand that. You need to know that, where you're going to be. And so, anyway, we looked at Acts 1:11, and that very simply talks about Jesus is going to come in like he went up. That's his second coming. You need to understand that. And also we want to look at, in the Old Testament, we want to look at Isaiah 64:1. Isaiah 64:1. Isaiah is a large book. 64:1. Oh, that thou would rend the heavens, that thou would come down, that the mountains might flow down at thy presence. Talking about the same thing. Right there in the Old Testament. And when the melting fire burned, the fire caused the waters to boil, to make thy name known to thy adversaries, that the nations may tremble at your presence. That's Old Testament talking about the second coming of Jesus. Same thing. Standing on the Mount of Olives, God tells things more than once in the Bible, so we will get it. We'll get it.
1: Verse
0: 3. Huh? Read that.
1: When thou didst terrible things, which we looked not for, thou came down, the mountains flowed down at thy presence.
0: Yes. Same thing. There's going to be an earthquake when Jesus comes back the second time, and incidentally, we'll come with him. You need to understand that. We'll be with him. He won't be against us. We'll be with him. Okay, that's Old Testament. You're talking about beyond us. Verse 5 says, you shall flee to the valley of the mountains, for the valley of the mountains shall reach unto Azel, yea, I don't know where that is, and shall flee as you fled from before the earthquake in the days of Uzziah, king of Judah. There was an earthquake back in that day. And the Lord, my God, shall come and all the saints with you. We're going to be with him when he comes the second time. You need to understand that. It's going to happen exactly the way God says. This is not guesswork here. God's telling us, his people, what he's going to do. So this is all future here, and so forth. So go to, we're in verse 5, I read, I think. Yes. And said, all the saints with you. And I want you to look to Romans 11, 25. Romans 11, 25. I just want to show you, it's in the Old Testament, it's in the New Testament, and so forth. It said, I will not have you, brethren, that you should be ignorant of this mystery. Lest you shall be wise in your own conceits, that blindness in part is happened to Israel, and until the fullness of the Gentiles be come in. When is that? That's the rapture of the church. That's the fullness of the Gentiles coming in. That's also future. That is future. Okay. Verse 6 of chapter 14 says, and it shall come to pass in that day that the light shall not be clear nor dark. It's not going to be light and it's not going to be dark. It's going to be in between. It says, this is in verse 6, a change in lighting. It will not be a 24-hour day either, incidentally. Things, that's going to change. And you have to understand that time will no longer be after the earth is removed. There'll be no more time. It'll all be eternity. No clocks, none of that kind of stuff. You won't be using wristwatches or any of that. Just wanted you to know. And it says in verse 6, it's not going to be real light and it's not going to be real dark for a period of time. Now I want you to understand that. Verse 7, but it shall be one day which shall be known to the Lord, nor day nor night, but it shall come to pass that at evening time is going to be light. There's going to be light for quite some time. That's in verse 7. Change in lighting. Okay. Verse 8. It shall be in that day that living waters shall go forth out of Jerusalem, half of them toward the former sea, and half of them towards the hinder sea, in summer and in winter it shall be. Now, today, Jerusalem is not on the ocean. It's in the center of Israel. But it's going to move. It's going to move to be a seaport. Verse 8, that's what it's talking about. Jerusalem will be a seaport. I want you to know that. It's going to be a different ball game. Okay, verse 9. The Lord shall be king over all the earth. In that day, there shall be one Lord and his name one. This is going to be during the I think this is during the millennium.
1: Yeah.
0: Yeah.
1: It talks in this reference here that in that day that living waters shall go out from Jerusalem, half of them toward the former sea and half of them toward the hinder sea.
0: Yeah, I'm Mediterranean Sea, yeah. They think it's a possibility, I'm telling you. Yeah, it is going to come to life again because that final battle is going to mess up things. Okay, verse 9. The Lord shall be king over all the earth. In that day there shall be one Lord, and that's verse 9, and his name one. Okay, the Lord's going to be king over the earth. There also, this is an interesting thing. They also believe there's going to be one language. Back in at the Tower of Babel, there was one language. And God then spread people all over the earth, and all these languages that people speak came from God. Well, there's going to be a time in the future where it goes back to what God wanted it to be, and that's one language. Very interesting. I don't know what language it is. Doesn't say so in the word that I know of. But there will be one language again, because that's what God wanted. God has been interested in mankind more than anything else. Everything he made was for man. And it's going to be that way even in the future, when there's no earth as we know it today, but there'll be a new heaven and a new earth, and there's going to be one language. Very interesting. Let's see now, where are we? Let's look in Zephaniah. I think it's the third from the last of Zephaniah. Look at 3:9. Very interesting. You need to read the whole Bible, because you'll get information that's just amazing. 3:9. For then will I turn to the peoples a pure language. There it is. Right there. Then will I turn to the peoples a pure language, that they may all call upon the name of the Lord to serve him with one consonant or one language. That was in Zephaniah 3:9. It tells you right there, there's going to be one language on the earth when and so forth. So kind of interesting. What's that? A what?
1: Pure
0: language. Yeah. I don't know what that language is going to be. It doesn't say so. It's just going to be a pure language. All believers will speak the same language as the Lord.
1: My reference, it says pure language refers to language used in the pure worship of God. One day, human language will become a unified element in the true worship of God. My worshipers, God's people, would come from all nations to worship him.
0: Yes, and everybody will understand what other people are saying. It's kind of interesting. So evidently, it doesn't say anything about tongues there. But it's all going to have the same language. Probably won't be English. It'll probably be something else. But there are a lot of people that don't know this information, because you need to get in the Word. Old Testament, it talks about it. New Testament, it talks about it. And so on. And you have to understand that, that everybody's going to speak the same language. So we won't have all these different languages. All right, verse 10. Says, all the land will be turned like the Arabah from Geba to Rimmon, south of Jerusalem, and it shall be lifted up and inhabited in its place from Benjamin's gate unto the place of the first gate, unto the corner of the gate, and from the tower of Hananel unto the king's wine presses. Well, there's a whole lot of stuff there. But the whole point thing is, Jerusalem, the new city of Jerusalem, is going to be the center of everything. That's the point that you need to understand. It's going to be the center of everything. Okay. See what time it is here. Get us out of here. I've got to hurry up here. Verse 11, The men shall dwell in it, and there shall be no more utter destruction, but Jerusalem shall be safely inhabited. Okay. Jerusalem is going to be at last a safe place. In the millennium, the earth will be at peace. And look at Revelation 22:3. That's the last chapter of the Bible. Revelation 22 and verse 3. Revelation 22 and verse 3. There shall be no more curse, but the throne of God and the Lamb shall be in it, and his servants shall serve him. We are his servants. We're going to serve him. Need to understand that. All right. Verse 12. And there shall be the plague with which the Lord...
2: 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Dear Heavenly Father, I'm a sinner and lost, but I believe that the Lord Jesus Christ died on the cross for me, and that he rose from the dead on the third day, and right now I receive the Lord Jesus Christ as my personal Savior and Lord. Thank you, Lord, for saving me. Our phone number is 962-1477. That's 962-1477. 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
3: Hi, I'm Todd Nettleton, and this is the Voice of the Martyrs Radio. Hassan was an Islamic scholar who trained men for ISIS in the Middle East. But after he began reading the Bible, he became a Christian. Hassan and his wife began sharing the gospel with Muslims in their home, with many coming to Christ. But they lived in a predominantly Muslim area, and their home was directly across from a mosque. Soon, Hassan received anonymous death threats. When the police learned of a credible plan to kill him, the family fled immediately. They've had to move several more times as former colleagues continue hunting them. 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
6: Grieving the loss of one son, fearing the death of another to cancer, then a light broke through. Cast yourself in. Jason, a Frontiers worker, met Hakeem early one morning as Jason was handing out food at a Muslim refugee camp. After that morning, Jason often met with Hakeem and his family. They shared with Jason the crushing grief of losing their oldest son in the war in Syria. They found comfort in the stories of Jesus that Jason shared. Another son, Bashir, was suffering with leukemia, and every time Jason visited, he prayed for his healing. One day, Jason went with Hakeem to the hospital so Bashir could have some testing done. On the way, Hakeem said, "I believe Bashir is healed. When we prayed yesterday, I saw a bright light and a voice said, 'Your son is healed.'" Later that day, the doctor called.
7: "There's no leukemia in your son's body."
6: A moment of pure joy. Soon after this, Hakeem said to Jason, "Now we know that what we've heard about Jesus is true, and we believe. Join what Jesus is doing in the Muslim world. FrontiersUSA.org.
8: Hi, I'm Pastor Keith Manley with today's Reflection of Grace. 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All the disciples came and said, "Lord..."
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10: Bitterness causes trouble everywhere. The sin of bitterness affects the growth of the person and even the whole congregation. When someone is not happy, he or she is not happy about nothing he finds or she finds. He finds faults in everything and everyone instead of covering the faults with love. This is what the Bible says. You find something wrong, cover it with love.
11: Let's look at the growth of bitterness for just a moment and compare it to the growth of a fertilized egg in a female womb. In order for the fertilized egg to be planted, the lining of the womb must be ready to receive it. If not, there is no pregnancy. What about the lining of our heart? When the seed of bitterness gets through to us, is that seed able to burrow itself into the lining of our thoughts and emotions? If it does not find a place to plant itself, it cannot grow. Around 6 days after conception, the fertilized egg is firmly attached. How many days after we receive a hurt or an insult or an accusation do we let that seed stay and firmly attach itself to our thoughts? In this early stage, the embryo develops a yolk sac, which provides its first nutrients. When we receive a blow from a good friend, we might just try to sweep it under the rug, but that seed has developed its own source of food. It's called the sin nature. Now, after that first week, the egg then becomes dependent on the mother's resources. Little fingers of tissues connect to the capillaries in the lining, forming the placenta, which will nourish and protect the baby throughout the pregnancy. How powerful a protective covering are we developing to protect our seed of bitterness? Now, it's not until about 3 months or so that we actually see that the woman is pregnant. The brood of bitterness works the same way. It lies underground, and so people might not be able to see at first what bitterness is in her heart. But as it grows, it will surface and give birth to sin. We need to make sure that the lining of our heart doesn't allow the seed of bitterness to even find any temporary shelter. For the fertilized egg, it needs a healthy lining. The seed of bitterness is looking for an unhealthy lining. Grace makes the lining of our heart unsuitable for bitterness. Lord, protect our hearts, coat it with grace, that no root of bitterness may find a home in our heart and no sin would thereby be conceived. Welcome to Shalom Ariel, and welcome to our continuing study in the book of Hebrews with Messianic leader Jacques Isaac Gabizon. Be blessed as you listen in, and Shalom.
10: Looking carefully lest anyone fall short of the grace of God, lest any root of bitterness springing up cause trouble, and by this many become defiled. Here he again points to those who were living the faith, who did not like the congregation of God, and with time were filled with bitterness, and they were disturbing the faith of others. Bitterness comes when we allow disappointment to grow into resentment. Bitterness, I want to tell you, is an interesting word. Originally, this word was used to describe an unexpected sharp pain. Afterwards, they used this word to describe what is severe, what is hostile. Imagine living with this. You know, someone said that bitterness is like drinking poison and waiting for the other person to die. This is exactly what it is. It doesn't make sense. Bitterness here is the opposite of grace. Grace liberates, bitterness will imprison the believer. But bitterness does not only consume the person who harbors it, it goes deeper. Look at the end of verse 15, what he says. Look at the word many. He says, and by bitterness, many become defiled. Well, it's contagious. Bitterness causes trouble everywhere. The sin of bitterness affects the growth of the person and even the whole congregation. When someone is not happy, he or she is not happy about nothing he finds or she finds. He finds faults in everything and everyone instead of covering the faults with love. This is what the Bible says. You find something wrong, cover it with love. Help into it. And what follows is the illustration of Esau, verse 16 and 17. But why Esau among all the other people in the scriptures? Because the case with Esau turns out to be the base example of those who refuse the salvation of God and they go. He was the firstborn of Isaac. Originally, it was from him that the Messiah was to come. But he sold his birthright for a piece of bread. He sold what is spiritual, the great gift of God, for what is earthly, what is nothing. This is the story of those who came, who were given salvation by grace, who tasted the word of God and were partakers of the Holy Spirit, and bang, they go. Hebrews 12:16, we read, lest there be any fornicators or profane person like Esau, who by one piece of food sold his birthright. The word here, profane, was used of something that is worthless, pointless. In the religious world, it is used as one who violates or corrupts what is sacred. When Esau wished to inherit the blessing afterwards, God said, no, you can't do that. He was rejected by God. And notice that Esau's tears are mentioned in verse 17. He found no place for repentance, though he sought it diligently with tears. These are what we call crocodile's tears, right? These are tears of false sorrow, false show of sorrow, of crying without feeling and sincere tears. You know, the origin of this appellation is from the 13th century, where crocodiles were said to weep as a ploy to lure their prey closer. And They were crying and lamenting when eating their victim just to show that they were sorry about it. But for those who believe and have taken the Messiah as the protector, the writer reinforced our hope and faith and now tells us that they are in heaven at this time, right? And you know what? He tells us also who is in heaven. Verse 22 and 23. You can read it for me and you can look at the screen. At the same time, I don't know how you can do that, but look at the screen. Says the first one that are in heaven, okay, is who? Ourselves. You. Positionally, we are there, but you have come to Mount Zion and to the city of God in heavenly Jerusalem. Do you know God sees us as if we were there already? Right? This is beautiful. The other are angels to an innumerable company of angels. Third, another group is to the great assembly and church of the firstborn. Those who believed in Jesus and are dead. They are there. And fourth, to the God, the judge of all. Next, to the spirits of just men made perfect. These are the believers of the Hebrew Scriptures. And finally, of course, Jesus, the mediator of the new covenant. All these are a family in heaven waiting for me. Do you see how he insists on us looking at heaven all the time? You know, in the next section, the writer again speaks of those who are living the faith. And as a last appeal, he reminds the reader of the manner with which God manifested himself to Israel on Mount Sinai. It was so powerful that people asked Moses to be their mediator. They said, we don't want to talk to God. You talk to God yourself. This is found from verse 18 to the end of chapter 12. And it is within this section that we find the fifth and last warning of the book of Hebrews. Here they are reminded that it is in the same way God came on Sinai, he is coming back on those who do not believe in his son. Look at verse 26. He says, whose voice then shook the earth, but now he has promised, saying, yet once more I shake not only earth, but also heaven. He's coming back to judge this earth, he's telling them. Yet once more, and this is in reference to the second coming of our Messiah, going back to the old religion will not only bring them to the wrath of God, he will prepare them for the second coming, which is a greater wrath. And it is significant that he mentions the fear of Moses when he says in verse 21, Moses says, I am exceedingly afraid and trembling. After all, they were going back to the Mosaic law, and the leader himself was filled with fear. You don't want to have a leader who's scared, right? And in verse 26 is a quotation from the prophet Haggai, who also experienced a similar problem as the one we find in Hebrews. The quotations here are so to the point. You know, at the time of Haggai, as they were rebuilding the temple, the preparation of the first coming of the Messiah, certain among them began to be discouraged, or to discourage the workers in the same way that they were doing it in the congregation of Hebrews. The problem there were the older people who remembered the temple of Solomon and were telling the workers that whatever they built, it will never be as magnificent as the temple of Solomon. And it is at this point that God sends them Haggai. And he says, is there among you some people who are actually discouraging my workers? And see what else he tells them. Haggai 2. I want to read you verse 6 and 7. He's the same argument as in Isaiah and in Hebrews. For thus says the Lord of hosts, once more it is a little while, and I will shake heaven and earth, the sea and dry land, and I will shake the nation, and it shall come to the desire of all the nations. And I will fill this temple with glory, says the Lord of hosts. Who is the desire of all the nations here? Yes, the Lord Yeshua Mashiach. He is the one whom we should not lose sight of. There's another way of saying it. Fix your eyes on Yeshua. This is what he was telling them. The same thing as in Hebrews. And this warning ends with these powerful words in verse 29. For our God is a consuming fire. Consuming fire. This is the other side of love. And true love, if God is truly love, he cannot tolerate sin. And so he becomes a consuming fire. Have you realized that? The Bible tells them. Throughout the five warnings in Hebrews, the offer is always the same. Come back to God. Come back to God before it is too late. It is now that we enter the last chapter and we encounter these snippets or bits and pieces of great advice. Notice again what is the first words, the first words in verse 1, let brotherly love continue. Again, this is the beginning of it all, love one another. Love for other believers being one of the mark of a true believer in Jesus. He brings it again and again. And see that the writer is not shy to repeat it over and over what is so essential. In fact, he's going to repeat it again in verse 16. Do not neglect doing good and sharing, for with such sacrifices God is pleasing. I think we get the point, right? And then he adds in verse 2 of chapter 13, do not forget to entertain strangers, for by so doing some have unwittingly entertained angels. Isn't that great? This is an encouraging thought. Have you ever realized that you have probably and surely encountered angels from heaven? There are many stories of this type of encounter. There's one I want to bring to you. It happens in 1956 during the Mau Mau uprising in East Africa. The story is told by a missionary, Maurice Plotz. A band of roving Mau Maus came to the village of Lowry, surrounded it, and killed every inhabitant, including women and children. 300 people in all. Not more than 3 miles away was the Rift Valley Academy, a private boarding school where children were being educated while their missionary parents worked elsewhere. And this is where the rebels were heading to. You can imagine the fear of those children at the school. There was no place to flee. The only resource was what? Prayer. As the rebels began to advance on the school, tightening the circle, shouting louder, suddenly, when they were close enough, they suddenly stopped and began to retreat. And soon they were running back to the jungle. What happened? They could not figure it out. Later, as the army captured the entire band of rebels, before the judge at their trial, the Mau Mau's leader was called at the witness stand. So the judge asked him, he says, on this night, did you kill the inhabitants of Lowry? He says, yes. Was it your intent to do the same thing in the Rift Valley Academy? He said, yes. Well then, he says, how come you didn't do it? So the leader, who had never read the Bible and never heard the gospel, replied, we were on our way to attack and destroy all the people at the school. But as we came closer, all of a sudden between us and the school, there were many huge men dressed in white with flaming swords. We became afraid and we ran to hide. You know, we've heard so many stories like this, and it's true. And we heard so many stories, especially when it comes to the wars in Israel. And so this is how these angels function. Angels, as we are learned from these books, are ministering spirits sent forth to minister to us.
11: Don't go away. We'll be right back with the second half of our program coming up just after this message. As we wind up for the second part of our program today, we would like to remind our listeners how blessed and privileged we feel to be part of your radio day. We pray that the messages you hear will instruct you, edify you, and encourage you to love the Lord more and follow Him into obedience in even greater ways. We are all changed by the challenges and transformed by the trials of life. And as we walk them together, we keep looking up to Him who is mighty to break down the walls of Jericho that stand before us and to hand over to us the spiritual victories in life. Yeshua has broken down the greatest barrier, the greatest wall that has separated us from God the Father. Thank you, listeners, for joining us in prayer and in financial support for this ministry. If you have it on your heart to give to this ministry, then you can by logging on to our congregation website at BethAriel.ca. And if God leads you to contribute from the treasures that God has blessed you with for the continuation of this radio ministry. Shalom, shalom, as we begin part two of today's program.
10: Have you noticed these new books and articles speaking of the new revealed mysteries of the Bible? And those about blood moons and jubilees? Do you know why people love these things? Because they don't have to work hard. They don't have to learn. They get to know a revealed mystery without sanctification.
11: How can we ever think to know God without being sanctified, so that we wouldn't be tossed around by every wind of doctrine? Because that is what God desires for us. And because that is the means by which we can hear Him, understand Him, and walk with Him. It is God who is the author of mysteries, and it is He who is the revealer of the mysteries. It is He who reveals the deep and profound things. He knows the darkness, and anything we need to know, which is light, is revealed by Him. If we want to understand deep mysteries of God, we need to get sanctified by God. And sanctification has a cost. Oswald Chambers reminds us of the cost of sanctification. When we pray asking God to sanctify us, are we prepared to measure up to what that really means? The cost of sanctification will be a deep restriction on many of the earthly concerns we have. Sanctification means to be intensely focused on God's point of view so that we can become one with Yeshua and so that the nature that controlled Yeshua will control us. By being sanctified, we can know the difference between true and false. When we are faced with some of these predictions by these prophets, we need to ask ourselves some important questions. Is the prophet 100% accurate? And if not, run. What is the person who makes prophecies like? Are they rebellious, proud, or are they forever unrepentant for mistakes that they have made? Is Yeshua the only one and the only way? The paramount question is, who are we going to trust in these end times? Trusting in God's holy name, trusting in His word alone, for He is the eternal rock. Blessed is the man who makes the Lord his trust and does not respect the proud, or as such, turn aside to lies. Welcome to Shalom Ariel, and welcome to this, our last study in the book of Hebrews with Messianic leader Jacques Isaac Gabizon. We pray that you have enjoyed this series, and we look forward to bringing you more of the Word of God from a Jewish perspective. Join us and be blessed. Shalom, shalom.
10: The story is told by a missionary, Maurice Plotz. A band of roving Mau Maus came to the village of Lowry, surrounded it, and killed every inhabitant, including women and children. 300 people in all. Not more than 3 miles away was the Rift Valley Academy, a private boarding school where children were being educated while their missionary parents worked elsewhere. And this is where the rebels were heading to. You can imagine the fear of those children at the school. There was no place to flee. The only resource was what? Prayer. As the rebels began to advance on the school, tightening the circle, shouting louder, suddenly, when they were close enough, they suddenly stopped and began to retreat. And soon they were running back to the jungle. What happened? They could not figure it out. Later, as the army captured the entire band of rebels, before the judge at their trial, the Mau Mau's leader was called at the witness stand. So the judge asked him, he says, "On this night, did you kill the inhabitants of Lowry?" He says, "Yes." "Was it your intent to do the same thing in the Rift Valley Academy?" He said, "Yes." "Well then," he says, "how come you didn't do it?" So the leader, who had never read the Bible and never heard the gospel, replied, "We were on our way to attack and destroy all the people at the school. But as we came closer, all of a sudden between us and the school, there were many huge men dressed in white with flaming swords. We became afraid and we ran to hide." You know, we've heard so many stories like this, and it's true. And we heard so many stories, especially when it comes to the wars in Israel. And so this is how these angels function. Angels, as we are learned from these books, are ministering spirits sent forth to minister to us. But I want to tell you, there's another way of reading this verse. One that will bring down this verse to earth. You know that the word angel does not exclusively designate these heavenly beings. This term is also attributed to humans. Not because they are very nice, but because these are messengers. This is what the word angel means. And it is in this sense that some people are called angels, just like John the Baptist in Mark 1:2, or even the disciples. Or when in the Old Testament, and Jacob sent his messengers before Esau, actually the word is angels. Could it be that Hebrews 13:2 speaks of human messengers? Human messengers of God and not heavenly angels here? Could it speak of those servants of God who are doing the work of the Lord, whom we unwittingly are helping and are partaking in this great work that they're doing? After all, can we really entertain angels since they do not need our help? We need their help. People often ask, "How can I serve the Lord?" Seek those who are doing the work and help them. Serve them. Partake in their blessing. This is the first step. Begin in your own congregation, and spot those who are doing multiple tasks and help them. Jesus said, you know what he said in Luke 10:2? "The harvest truly is great, but the laborers are few. Therefore pray the Lord of the harvest to send out laborers into the harvest." There are many, many areas in ministry which lack laborers. I have seen and even see at this time ministry that have to be shut down because nobody comes forward. Begin to help, and perhaps you will unwittingly entertain angels and be part of this great commission. Now, seeing that the end of the letter is approaching, the author accelerates his pace. In verse 3, he speaks of visiting the prisoners. At this time, many believers were unlawfully chained because of their faith, and the family was responsible to bring them food and water. Help them, the Bible says. And it is in verse 4 where he speaks of the sanctity of marriage. So many covenants of marriage are not respected today. Yet if there's one institution that is so precious to God, it is marriage. One reason we often hear is from one of the spouse, "I'm not happy anymore." You know, as if the world was created for us to be happy. This is when selfishness has overtaken love, you know, and this type of attitude prevails. And in the Greek, there's no verb here. You know how it reads? It says, "marriage to be held in honor among you." This is what it says. The other subject in verse 5 is about money. "Let your conduct be without covetousness. Be content with such things as you have. For he himself has said, 'I will never leave you nor forsake you.'" If you do all these things above, the outcome is that God will not leave you and forsake you. And sure, money will help us to get things, but happiness is not in money. God is the owner of it all. You know, money cannot bring satisfaction. It is like the man who said, "Last month my aunt died and left me $25,000. Last week my brother died and he left me $38,000. I'm so depressed." And his friend says, "Why are you depressed? You have money." He says, "Because this week nobody died." So say, just want to tell you how money will make somebody irrational. That's the point, right? Now, the three next verses are also of paramount importance. Let's read verse 7 to 9. It says, "Remember those who rule over you, who have spoken the word of God to you, whose faith follow considering the outcome of their conduct. Jesus is the same yesterday, today, and forever. Do not be carried about with various and strange doctrines, for it is good that the heart be established by grace, not with foods which have not profited those who have been occupied with them." In verse 7, the writer asks us to remember our teachers, devoted teachers of the word, those whose faith follow, he says. That is, those who live according to the word of God they teach. And he's asking us to consider the outcome of their conduct, just like 1 Timothy 3, right? See their lives. And in the next verse, he says that Jesus Christ is the same today, yesterday, today, and forever. But why is it there? Because Jesus is consistent, always the same, like a sure foundation. Of course, your teachers of the word cannot be like Jesus, but they need to look like him in having this consistent walk in the word. This is why I believe this verse is there. This is why I believe this verse is mentioned in the context of teachers of the Word of God. This is what the Word of God asks us to seek in those who speak the Word outside, inside. And these men, if they live by the Word, follow them, learn from them. And as it says in verse 9, do not be carried away by strange and various doctrines. You know, this is one of the many warnings in the New Testament about false doctrines, which I believe are in increase today. This is the prophecy of the end time of the church, our prophecy of the end time of the nations, of Israel, this one of the church. 1 Timothy 4:11 says, "For the Spirit expressly says that in latter times some will depart from the faith, giving heed to deceiving spirits," and look how he calls false doctrines. He says doctrines of demons. This is how false doctrines are called, false doctrines of demons. Remember, there's nothing new someone could add to the Bible. Many today speak of new revelations as if God waited 4,000 years for them to be born so he can reveal it to us. Have you noticed these new books and articles speaking of the new revealed mysteries of the Bible? And those about blood moons and jubilees? Do you know why people love these things? Because they don't have to work hard. They don't have to learn. They get to know a revealed mystery without sanctification. Without studying the scriptures, forget mysteries and get holiness. This is what the Bible says. Get to work, right? This is the message of the scriptures. And the next argument is strong. like a last call to those who are living the faith. Look at verse 10. We have an altar from which those who serve the tabernacle have no right to eat. We have so much more than those who serve outside. He's talking about the priests in the temple. You see these guys over there with this beautiful building, they can't even come and eat with us. And who is the altar? The altar is Yeshua himself. He is the manna. He is the final sacrifice. And in the next verse, we are reminded that Yeshua suffered where? Outside of the camp. Outside of the temple. Outside of this world. And he says, why, you want to go back there? Jesus is outside. He's not there. Look at verse 11 to 13. And count the times, how many the times the word outside is mentioned. For the bodies of those animals whose blood is brought into the sanctuary by the high priest for sin are burnt outside the camp. Therefore Jesus also, that he might sanctify the people with his own blood, suffered outside the gate. Therefore let us go forth to him outside the camp, bearing his reproach. How many times? Three times. That's the point. Outside of this world. This is where you will meet Jesus. In the temple times, the sacrifices were food for the priests. But on Yom Kippur, when they had to sacrifice, I believe, were the most important sacrifice of the year, they could not touch it, right? Because it symbolized the final sacrifice itself. And his last words before the benediction, so here, this is where we see the writer's humility. Now, he speaks like personally. He says, pray for us, verse 18. Pray for us. For we are confident that we have a good conscience in all things, desiring to live honorably. But I especially urge you to do this, that I may be restored to you the sooner. Prayers for the leadership is crucial. And so the writer asks for prayer. He prays that he may be restored to them. Perhaps he was sick or in jail, but his desire was always to serve them. You know, to conclude, one great particularity of the book of Hebrews is that it uplifts us so much in seeing the Lord Jesus Christ. And tells us there's so much in heaven for us. It is my prayer that you've come closer to your Creator through its powerful words. I remember I began the book with confidence. I read so much about Hebrews and surrounded myself with great lexicons and commentaries. And as I was going on, my confidence slowly dwindled away. And it was replaced by what? By reverence, by awe. As Jesus was brought again and again as the ultimate sacrifice for us. I will close with a prayer, the prayer of the author that we find, verse 20, 21. Now may the God of peace who brought up our Lord Jesus from the dead, that great shepherd of the sheep, through the blood of the everlasting covenant, make you complete in every good work to do his will, working in you what is well-pleasing in his sight, through Jesus Christ, to whom be glory forever and ever. Amen. Grace be with you all. Amen. May the Lord bless you.
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13: My father was nearly 70 when I was born. He married my mother when she was 37. I was unexpected but much loved. Dad died when I was just 7. Mom's health failed after that, and she was able to do less and less. It wasn't long before I was doing all the housework. Neighbors took me to an evangelistic meeting when I was 11, and I responded to the invitation for salvation without understanding this new life. There were no feelings or real change. I was 12 when my love for music was discovered. Mom bought me an organ, and I soon learned to play all the hymns in our book. I worked hard to earn money to buy a piano. Music was the most important thing in my life. It got me college scholarships, but in the end, I wasn't happy. In college, I experimented with alcohol and lived a worldly lifestyle. I married a really good woman and had 2 daughters, but I still wasn't happy. I counseled with the minister and finally realized what was wrong. I needed to return.

0: free indeed.
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3: God's going to allow some things in your life and my life we'll never be able to answer to our satisfaction on this side. So what am I supposed to do? Just doubt God and get angry and have a big pity party about how unfair and unjust He is? Or am I going to be wise enough to say, okay, God, I don't have to know why. All I have to do is know how to respond. And I know that if you allow this in my life, you've got a purpose that's got to be fantastic.
4: Most of us like for life to be well planned out. So when unexpected difficulty interrupts the routine, we don't always respond well. Today on In Touch, the teaching ministry of Dr. Charles Stanley, we begin a series of messages reminding believers that God's grace is sufficient for any circumstance. Stay with us to learn to lean on God's grace for times of trouble.
3: There are all different kinds of ways to respond to affliction and suffering and hurt and trials and tribulations in our life. Sometimes the simplest thing to do is just to rebel against it. Sometimes we choose to very stoically reserve ourselves and decide we're just going to bear up under it. Sometimes we whine and groan and we moan and we complain about it. Once in a while, we may understand what Paul meant, and we may respond the way Paul responded. That is, with joyful understanding of God's purpose in allowing that affliction or that pain. I wonder which of those best describes the way you respond to suffering and heartache in your life. You know, one of the errors that's going around today is that if you pray long enough and hard enough, and if you believe enough, then God will change any and every circumstance of life. And that change depends really on whether we have enough faith or we pray long enough, hard enough, intensely enough. Well, if that's true, then there's one passage of Scripture that we have to look at again. It's the passage that I want to look at today because I believe this is the pinnacle passage in all the Bible, the mountain peak passage when it comes to dealing with the grace of God in the light of how it relates to our pain and our suffering and our heartache and our hardship that we endure in life. All of us are going to experience those things. It may be physical pain as a result of some disease or some accident. It could be something even worse than that, and that's emotional pain. Because of a broken home, because of the loss of a loved one, because of loss of finances, because of circumstances and situation, because it could take 1,000 different avenues. There's all kind of causes of pain. But how does this grace of God, this goodness and graciousness of God, which He pours out toward us without any regard to our merit or our worth in spite of everything we deserve, what about this grace of God in our life, in the times of pain and suffering and heartache? And also, what about those things that don't seem to change? Where is the grace of God when things don't change? Where is the grace of God when you've prayed and prayed and prayed and prayed and nothing happens? When your friends have prayed and you've obeyed God and trusted Him and took your stand and claimed this and claimed that and claimed the other, where is God? Well, that's a good question. Because you see, there are a lot of folks in situations and circumstances that don't seem to change, and they have prayed, and their friends have prayed, and they've obeyed God, and they've given, they've done everything they know to do. Nothing's changed. What about the grace of God? Well, that's what I want to talk about. And I want you to turn, if you will, to 2 Corinthians chapter 12. 2 Corinthians chapter 12 is Paul's answer to this very problem. What about my suffering and my heartache, my difficulties, my hardship, my pain, when I have prayed and prayed and prayed and things just don't seem to change? I'm sure that some of you who are listening are facing that very question. God, I've done everything I know to do, and nothing has happened. Listen to what the Apostle Paul says. You recall that God has been giving him these tremendous revelations of truth, and he's understanding things he's never understood before, things that people have never understood before him. And so he says in

0: Verse 7, beginning in verse 7 of chapter 12, "And because of the surpassing greatness of the revelations, for this reason, to keep me from exalting myself, there was given me a thorn in the flesh, a messenger of Satan to buffet me, to keep me from exalting myself. Concerning this, I entreated the Lord three times that he might depart from me. And he said to me, My grace is sufficient for you, for power is perfected in weakness. Most gladly, therefore, Paul says, I will rather boast about my weaknesses that the power of Christ may dwell in me. Then he says, Therefore, I am well content with weaknesses, with insults, with distresses, with persecutions, with difficulties, for Christ's sake. For when I am weak, then I am strong." Now, either this man is faking us out, or he knows something that most believers do not know. And, of course, the unbelieving world could never possibly know. Here's the man who says, "I am well content with such things as weaknesses, insults, persecutions, pains, troubles, trials, heartaches, you name it." He says, "I'm just content in all those things." How in the world could anybody be content in all of that? Well, I want you to jot down three statements, and then we'll talk about each one of them. I'm going to give them to you one at a time, and I want you to take the time to write them down. I'm not going to hurry them because they're so very, very important. I want you to jot down this entire statement. Grace is God's answer to my pain and affliction and circumstances of life when he may or may not choose to change my circumstances. God does not guarantee to change my circumstances, no matter how painful they may be. Now, let's look at the Apostle Paul for just a moment. The Scripture says here, in describing his own situation, the nature of his pain was, he called it, a thorn. He says, "There was given to me a thorn in the flesh." Now, the word thorn is, the only time it's used in the New Testament, was like a stake, sharp on the end. It was the kind of stake that oftentimes large ones would be placed around fortifications to impale the enemy when they attacked a fortification. Paul says, God had allowed Satan, he says, this messenger of Satan brought about this stake that came into his life, this thorn, this painful experience in his life, and he said, it was there, and it somehow it just continued there. Now, we don't know what the nature of it was. It could have been some physical illness. Some people say it was some form of epilepsy that caused him to be depressed at times, or some eye disease or whatever. Or some people say it was some form of temptation that continually harassed him and continued to confront him. Or it could have been his enemies who continually assailed him, because everywhere he went, they either were there before he got there to attack him, or they soon showed up. Because Paul had many, many enemies, the Judaizers, who absolutely hated everything that the Apostle Paul preached and taught. And so he was forced to deal with and to live with what he called this thorn in the flesh. And so the Apostle Paul began his ministry and lived with this kind of thorn. Now, I want you to listen carefully, because I know that God has something to say to every single person who hears this message. Sometimes God will respond to our prayers. He will respond to our acts of obedience in other areas. He will respond and change our circumstances as a result of our prayer and obedience to him. Sometimes he will. In fact, most of the time he probably does. And so when people say, "Well, all you've got to do, brothers, just name it and claim it and God will do it," because he does often and probably most of the time, is no sign that he'll do it all the time. And we have a right to say, "Well, wait a minute now. Does not the Bible say, ask and it shall be given you, seek and you shall find, knock and it shall be opened unto you?" Don't we have a right to expect God to change our circumstances, to take away our pain and suffering, and to alter our environment when things get so difficult we just can't stand them anymore? He says, ask. And does he not say in Hebrews chapter 4 that we have ready access to the throne of grace, that in time of trouble we can go to the throne of God and receive what we need in time of need, the grace of God in time of need? Then why shouldn't he change my circumstances when I come to him and ask him? Why would God allow me to suffer hurt and pain, whether physical or emotional pain? Why does he keep it there? Why does he just let it lay there? And besides that, when you think about how good God is, does he not say in James chapter 5, for example, that if there's any sick among you, let him call for the elders of the church. Let them confess their sins, anoint them with oil, and the prayer of faith will save the sick. I mean, all these scriptures imply and readily confess and declare that if things aren't the way they ought to be, just talk to God and he'll change them. Have any of you ever been in a situation where you prayed and prayed and prayed, cried and cried and cried, begged and begged and begged, promised and promised and promised, and heaven was absolutely dead silent? Nothing changed. And you know, it's interesting. You can read this passage of Scripture and everything is just going fine with you. You can read this passage of Scripture and say, amen, praise the Lord, amen. And man, if you're in the middle of some pain and heartache and suffering and you read this passage, you know what happens? It isn't quite as simple. You see, it's real simple to read this when everything's going your way. But when you're hurting badly and your circumstances appear to be impossible and you read this passage, somehow the joy just doesn't leap off the page, does it? Somehow it just sort of wiggles a little bit and just sort of lays there. And he says, he cried out to God. And he cried out to God and he cried out to God. He says, three times he brought it to God. Now, sometimes God will change our circumstances. You know what? Sometimes he won't. You say, now, wait a minute. God said, ask and it should be given you, seek and you should find, all these verses we quote about prayer. And he says, come to the throne of grace, praying for the sick for them to be healed. What do you mean sometimes he's not going to change my circumstances in answer to my prayer or in response to my obedience to him? What kind of God is this? Is he a God of contradictions? Does he make promises over here and fall through over here? What kind of God is this who makes all of these promises and then does not come through to change my circumstances? Well, let's talk about that. Because, brother, that's reality. Anybody who's told you that God will always change your circumstances and always heal you and always make things better and answer your prayer and obedience didn't tell you the truth. What is it that determines whether God changes my circumstances or not? If it is not my faith, if it is not how obedient I am and how long I've prayed, how intensely I've prayed, how sincerely I've been, if it isn't that I love God, if none of those things matter, what ultimately determines whether God is going to change my circumstances or not? One simple thing. Now listen to this. What makes the determining factor is God's purpose in allowing the pain and suffering and heartache and trouble and trial and difficult circumstances. What is his purpose? Look at the life of the Apostle Paul. He said he prayed for God three times. He says he prayed for God to remove this thing. Remove it. And he said somehow God didn't remove it. Now here was a man who had an awesome responsibility. And you would think it would only be right and fair for God to do it. And yet, you know what? God didn't remove it. And to my knowledge, there's not a single verse in the Scripture that says God ever removed this thorn in the life of Paul the Apostle, his great missionary statesman, and his great evangelist. God never removed it. There's no sign that he ever removed it. Paul said the reason God didn't remove it was in order to keep him humble. Now you say, well, listen, if God will just tell me to get humble, I will. God doesn't have to send me any of those things to get me humble. Well, that's what we think about ourselves. But you know what? He said, to keep you from exalting yourself, because if you exalt yourself, Paul, what you're going to do is ruin my big purpose for your life. Paul, if I don't keep you humble, if I don't keep you on your knees, if I don't keep you weak, if I don't keep you absolutely, totally dependent upon me, you're going to blow the whole thing, Paul, and my purpose is far greater than your individual life. Think what you and I would have missed. 2,000 years later, what are we doing? We are reading these epistles, learning how to walk in the Spirit of God, learning the ways of God, discovering who he is. Now, this is the same man who is saying now, therefore, I am content. I boast about my weakness. 4 years later, he's in prison. Listen to what he says in the book of Philippians, in the Epistle of the Philippians, in the third chapter. The Apostle Paul learned something. He says, 4 years later now, more than all the things, he says, that have happened to me that are good, I count all these things to be lost in view of the surpassing value of knowing Christ Jesus, my Lord, for whom I've suffered the loss of all things, count them all as rubbish in order that I may gain him. He says, listen, what I've learned about him and what I'm learning about him, he says, there is nothing to be compared to that. He says, thorns, stakes, hardship, suffering, beatings, imprisonments, you name it, nothing is compared to that. You know what he's saying? He's saying there's something far more valuable to him than God changing his circumstances. He says, I've learned something that is far more profitable to me than changing my circumstances. Now listen to this. How many times have you and I have come to God with some great petition that we had from him, and Lord, now, God, I need an answer. And usually, here's what we say. God answers in three ways. Yes, no, and wait. He can say yes, he can say no, and he can say wait. But then he can say what he told the Apostle Paul. He didn't say, Paul, no. He didn't say, Paul, yes. He didn't say, Paul, wait. You know what he said? My grace is sufficient for you. Paul, my love, my presence, my undergirding, my surrounding, my overshadowing, my providing, my kindness, my gentleness, my provision. Paul, I will be your sufficiency. Paul, my grace, my overflowing, never-ending, inexhaustible, adequate, sufficient, fulfilling, contenting love will be sufficient for your suffering and pain and heartache. He didn't say, I won't answer. He didn't say, I will answer. He didn't say, I'm going to answer later. He just said, my grace is sufficient. I wonder if that is what God has been trying to say to you in that circumstance in which you find yourself, that you want so desperately for God to change it. You just want him to alter it. You've made him 1,000 promises of what you do. If he just changed your circumstance, God, here's what I'm willing to do. If you'll just change it, and he doesn't change it. You've prayed and cried and begged and wept and promised and pleaded. You've done everything. He hasn't changed it. Could it be that he has something better than changing his circumstance? You say, no, wait a minute. Don't tell me this stuff about being contented in my circumstances, in my suffering, in my pain. Well, let me ask you this. Do you think one bad circumstance is the only one you're going to get in life? You're just going to suffer one time in life? Is that all? All of us are smart enough to know that suffering and pain and hardship and trial and disappointment is just a part of life. That's the kind of world we live in. So if the only way for God to deal with this is to remove these every single time, there may be some situations and circumstances in which God knows it is better for me to be in that circumstance, suffering that pain, that inescapable situation, in order for him to accomplish in my life what he desires. That was true of the Apostle Paul. Are we above the Apostle Paul? So those people who say, well, listen, man, if your faith gets right, all you got to do is name and claim it. God's going to answer. God is obligated to answer your prayer. He certainly is. Yes, no, wait. Be my guest in the pain. Yes, he is. It may not be what we want. None of us like that kind of answer. We want God to remove it. You see, we say, well, you see, if God will just remove it, that'll strengthen my faith. When I see him change my circumstance, it'll strengthen my faith. Won't this strengthen it even more? That he will so enable you, strengthen you, live on the inside of you with such overflowing, ever-flowing love and grace and goodness and mercy and power and enablement that while your circumstances don't change, in fact, they may get worse and worse. The pressure may become more and more intensified. The circumstance may be such that not only is it pressure, but it's just continual harassment. It may just get worse and worse and worse, and somehow there is this awesome sense of indescribable perfect peace. Which is the greatest lesson? Which is the greatest reward? Which is the greatest answer to my prayer? That God has to remove something in order for me to be at peace? Or God, be something within me while the things that steal my peace can steal it no longer?
1: God may not remove all your problems, but don't

0: 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Today's Moment with Charles Stanley is coming up.
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3: The Apostle Paul would have said to us, sitting in a prison 4 years later, I wouldn't take anything in this world for this thorn in my side, because let me tell you about this Christ, who in all of my traveling, in all of my struggles, in all of my persecution, all of my heartache, I can get up and wipe off the dust and praise Him. That no matter what has happened to me, there's something inside of me so powerful, so strong, so great, so overwhelming, so contenting, so satisfying. They can't beat it out of me. And they can't keep me in prison long enough to sweat it out of me. Which is better? The lesson that he learned in that fashion? Or that God has to take away the circumstance, change everything in order to make me happy and be at comfort and peace and all the things that most of us like? Well, what he says here is God didn't say yes, no, wait. He just said, Paul, my love, the way I'm going to express it in you and through you, my grace is sufficient no matter what you're going to face and what you'll have to face in life. So what he's saying to us is that God, listen to this, that God's purpose for our life may be that our circumstance, our situation, our suffering and heartache and pain, His purpose for our life may require that it remain there a short period of time, a long period of time, or until He calls us home. Now, here's the question. It isn't a matter of whether God has the power to remove it or not. That's not even the issue. The issue is this. Do I love Him enough? Do I want His will more than I want my ease, comfort, and pleasure? Am I willing to say with the Apostle Paul, yes, I can rejoice even in the midst of pain and suffering and heartache.
0: 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We'd love to hear it. 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I hope you'll join us again for In Touch, the teaching ministry of Dr. Charles Stanley. 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
1: The resurrection is vital. This is Ken Ham, an Aussie transplant with a passion for God's Word and the Gospel. Many Christians only think about the resurrection of Jesus around Easter, but we should reflect on it all year round. You see, the resurrection secured the hope of every believer for eternity. The apostles believed that Christ's resurrection was so important that it became the heart of their message. And you'll find it all through the New Testament. Paul even writes that if Christ wasn't raised, our faith is useless. Because they'd seen the risen Christ, the apostles preached the gospel with confidence and turned the world upside down. And this week, we're going to learn how to defend Christ's resurrection.
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3: Chapter 15. A soft answer turneth away wrath, but grievous words stir up anger. The tongue of the wise useth knowledge aright, but the mouth of fools poureth out foolishness. The eyes of the Lord are in every place, beholding the evil and the good. A wholesome tongue is a tree of life, but perverseness therein is a breach in the spirit. A fool despiseth his father's instruction, but he that regardeth reproof is prudent. In the house of the righteous is much treasure, but in the revenues of the wicked is trouble. The lips of the wise disperse knowledge, but the heart of the foolish doeth not so. The sacrifice of the wicked is an abomination to the Lord, but the prayer of the upright is his delight. The way of the wicked is an abomination unto the Lord, but he loveth him that followeth after righteousness. Correction is grievous unto him that forsaketh the way, and he that hateth reproof shall die. Hell and destruction are before the Lord. How much more, then, the hearts of the children of men? A scorner loveth not one that reproveth him, neither will he go unto the wise. A merry heart maketh a cheerful countenance, but by sorrow of the heart the spirit is broken. The heart of him that hath understanding seeketh knowledge, but the mouth of fools feedeth on foolishness. All the days of the afflicted are evil, but he that is of a merry heart hath a continual feast. Better is little with the fear of the Lord than great treasure and trouble therewith. Better is a dinner of herbs where love is than a stalled ox and hatred therewith. A wrathful man stirreth up strife, but he that is slow to anger appeaseth strife. The way of the slothful man is as an hedge of thorns, but the way of the righteous is made plain. A wise son maketh a glad father, but a foolish man despiseth his mother. Folly is joy to him that is destitute of wisdom, but a man of understanding walketh uprightly. Without counsel, purposes are disappointed, but in the multitude of counselors they are established. A man hath joy by the answer of his mouth, and a word spoken in due season, how good is it?
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1: So here's a presentation from our poppy, Rick Green.
4: I just want to give you some encouragement. You are on the front lines all over this country in an amazing inflection point in history. This is such an amazing opportunity for us. Not just the timing of the 250th and everybody talking about the principles and the declaration and all those things that we talked about last year as we were getting ready to launch into the 250th, but of course now there is this renewed interest in the principles of liberty, and the reaction to Charlie's assassination has been absolutely phenomenal. But I just want to point out something that Charlie was doing that every single one of us can do. To the untrained ear, Charlie talked a lot of politics. But to a person that knows the Word of God, you know that every time he was asked a question, every time he was on a panel, every time he was given a speech, he was discipling. He was giving a biblical answer to whatever the social issue was. Now, nothing was off the table. You could ask him about sexuality, about taxes, about about property rights. I mean, whatever the issue was, you could ask him, and he would do his best to come at it from a biblical perspective. And last year, we were talking about the fact that, you know, Wall Builders has been at this for decades, and we had finally reached the point in the second chapter of Nehemiah where we have permission to go rebuild. We hadn't actually been rebuilding the walls yet. We'd been working on the king, man. We've been trying to convince the king to let us go rebuild the walls. Then we finally got permission through the election last year, and now with this resurgence and this interest, a lot of people are asking, okay, I want to rebuild the walls, but I don't know how to do that. I don't know what the bricks are that I'm supposed to be using. I don't know the right mortar to use. I'm not sure what these cultural indicators are that I need to be looking for. And so that's where you have such an incredible opportunity as a leader in your state over the next year and a half. And thankfully, David pointed out to me that the 250th does not end on July 4th, 2026. It really begins. So we have a whole year of the 250th from that point. So we actually have between now and July 4th, 2027, to really make the most of this moment, to really seize this opportunity where these kids are actually, I don't know if you've noticed the difference. I know at Patriot Academy and Wall Builders, we've had an absolute flood, an influx of interest, young people wanting to get engaged, wanting to be a part of the solution. And so we're just trying to meet that demand. Of course, Turning Point with the 50, 60,000 requests for chapters and all the Turning Point Faith chapters now opening across the country. There's a tremendous, tremendous opportunity. And you're right there at the heart of it in your legislative district and in your state. And so I'm going to encourage you to make the most of this and use the tools that Wall Builders is making available to you throughout the year. Use our new Rebuilding Liberty course. 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Take these courses into your districts and raise the civic literacy of your constituency, and that's going to help build an army of people that are willing to stand for these principles, not only over the next year and a half for the 250th, but way beyond that.
1: 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We will be right back on the Wall Builders Show.
5: This is Tim Barton from Wall Builders with another moment from American history. The Second Amendment to the Constitution, which guarantees to every individual the right to keep and bear arms, has been targeted for years now by those who are determined to dismantle the individual right to self-protection. Opponents argue that only the militia, the military, and law enforcement are to have and use firearms. But those who wrote the Second Amendment strenuously disagreed, including Founding Father Richard Henry Lee, a signer of the Declaration, a president of the Continental Congress, and one of those who actually framed the Second Amendment. He declared, "To preserve liberty, it is essential that the whole body of the people always possess arms and be taught alike, especially when young, how to use them." For more information about Richard Henry Lee and the history of the Second Amendment, go to wallbuilders.com.
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4: The All right, folks, we're back on the Wall Builder Show. And yes, that's my grandkids, Arlen and Annabeth, that have been welcoming you to the program today and introducing my presentation from the Pro Family Legislators Conference. And of course, as you know, if you're a longtime listener, you know we do the Legislators Conference every year. And then we take a lot of the presentations that are given at the conference and we share them with our Wall Builders audience. And so we've been sharing some great presentations from Kevin Freeman and others over the last few weeks. And I thought it would be good to learn a little bit more about all the things happening in the 250th and not just the things that other people are doing. Lots of great things happening. You know, David and Tim are in D.C. this week doing America Reads the Bible. There's all kinds of celebrations happening in federal agencies up and down. I mean, every agency you can think of is doing something for the 250th, most states, most communities. But the real question is, what are you going to do for the 250th? What activities do you have planned for your family? What activities do you have planned for your church and for your community? And that's why we wanted to bring you this presentation to talk about some of the things that are happening coming up in the 250th. Let's get back to it. Here we are at the Pro Family Legislators Conference. The new course that we put together since our last time together last November, Rebuilding Liberty, is shorter than Biblical Citizenship. It's about 4 weeks. Actually, it is 4 weeks, and it's a little less than an hour each week. So this is a much faster class. Most of you have been through Biblical Citizenship. That's an eight-week class. It takes about 2 hours each night for 8 weeks in a row, of throughout 8 weeks in a row. This one's only four, and our goal is to put about 4 million people through this thing over the course of these next 2 years as we celebrate the 250th. And if they do the course, they're going to get an understanding of the Declaration of Independence. We're just backstage talking about it. You know, this is not complicated. We hold these truths to be self-evident. We need to be talking about truth and giving people a hunger for truth, that all men are created equal, that God's in the equation, that they're endowed by their creator with these unalienable rights of life, liberty, and the pursuit of happiness, that government's whole purpose, the whole reason you guys are all in office, is to secure these rights. That's the whole reason we created government and developed government, and the only power that government has comes from the consent of the people. Now, the line after that is the one that I think we're going to be living out over the next couple of years, and that's the one I want to leave you with. This one is the line that some people get a little nervous about because they think it means you have to completely throw off your government. That's not what it means. But Jefferson says in the next line, he says that when any form of government becomes destructive of these ends — the ends are life, liberty, pursuit of happiness, the truths, the ability to give or refuse consent, so your election system, and all of those things — If government is destroying, if it's destructive of these ends, then Jefferson said, it is the right of the people to alter or abolish it. Now, we are not at all suggesting that we abolish all government, but definitely we should abolish the Federal Department of Education. Anybody agree with that? Okay. We should abolish the Center for Demented Confusion. Perhaps should be aptly named. Maybe Mary could carry a bill to rename it the Center for Disease Creation. Anyway, there's a lot of things. The numbers are staggering right now. People are being exposed to how much of the budget and how much waste is going into healthcare, none of which is constitutional. There's zero constitutional authority for the federal government to be involved in healthcare at all. So we should be getting rid of that half of the federal budget tonight, right? Those are the types of alter or abolish moves. And I'm going to challenge you to think boldly, not to just tinker around with the system. Man, I remember when I came into the legislature, of course, we had a Democrat majority in Texas, and Phil King and I came in together. And we were happy if we could just get a little bitty sliver of a sort of pro-life piece of legislation that, might do some good in certain scenarios, right? We now get to take huge steps towards restoring the principles of liberty. You now are in control in so many of these states where you can think boldly and actually get things done that we only dreamed about 25 or 30 years ago. So I'm going to challenge you to do that and make the most of this and help us at Wall Builders and Patriot Academy to bring these young people along. When I say they're hungry, I'm not kidding you. We do this thing called Patriot Institute now. I don't know if y'all have heard of this. Most of you are familiar with our Patriot Academy that we do in state capitals around the country. That's 1 week. Well, now we do the Patriot Institute at the Patriot Academy campus in Constitution City, Texas, which, by the way, if you want to study the Constitution in a mock-up of Independence Hall in Constitution City, Texas, tell me that's not poetic. But we've got these kids now that are coming and staying with us for a whole year. So they're spending 1 year at the Patriot Institute getting grounded in these things. And we doubled in our students right after Charlie was assassinated. The number of people that are now reaching out and saying, man, I'm not going to be quiet anymore. You watch these videos of these kids and they're saying, I was always embarrassed to talk about my faith or about my conservative values. Never again will I be silent. From now on, I'm going to speak up. And they're going down the discipleship path. You know, people might think that there was an effort to silence Charlie Kirk's voice. In truth, they were trying to silence the voice of truth, not Charlie Kirk. Charlie Kirk was a vessel for the voice of truth, just like you are and just like I am. And fortunately for us, instead of silencing him, they actually magnified his voice. So now because of technology, you've got 1,000 times more people being discipled by all these Charlie Kirk videos in his death than even in his life.
1: We have to interrupt Poppy's presentation to take a break. We will be right back on the Wild Builders Show.

0: This is Tim Barton from Wall Builders with another moment from American history. After the final victory at Yorktown, the Continental Army awaited the outcome of peace negotiations with Great Britain. Pastor Israel Evans, a chaplain in the Army, proposed to George Washington that they build a structure where church services could be held during the months of waiting. Washington approved the plan and urged his officers to ensure that the soldiers attended service. Pastor Evans further knew, if we were to secure the liberties they had fought for, sound education would be crucial. He declared, "Every parent and every friend to the freedom of his country ought to be attentive to the improvement of our youth in the principles of freedom and good government. And then the people will stand fast in their liberty for a long time." Our schools today need to return to teaching the principles of freedom and good government in order for America to survive and prosper. For more information about Pastor Israel Evans and other colonial patriots, go to wallbuilders.com. Hi friends, this is Tim Barton of Wall Builders. This is a time when most Americans don't know much about American history or even Hebrews of the faith, and I know oftentimes for parents, we're trying to find good content for our kids to read. And if you remember back to the Bible, to the book of Hebrews, it has the Faith Hall of Fame where they outlined the leaders of faith that had gone before them. Well, this is something that as Americans, we really want to go back and outline some of these heroes, not just of American history, but heroes of Christianity and our faith as well. I want to let you know about some biographical sketches we have available on our website. One is called The Courageous Leaders Collection, and this collection includes people like Abigail Adams, Abraham Lincoln, Francis Scott Key, George Washington Carver, Susanna Wesley, even the Wright brothers. And there's a second collection called Heroes of History. In this collection, you'll read about people like Benjamin Franklin or Christopher Columbus, Daniel Boone, George Washington, Harriet Tubman. Friends, the list goes on and on. 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
2: The important thing for us this morning is to recognize that we have a vessel, and that no matter whether you're the legislator, you're on staff, you're volunteering for campaigns, you're a pastor, whatever the role is that God's given you, you've got a realm of influence. There are people that will listen to your voice, so get plugged into these efforts that we're making over the next year and a half and force multiply in your community. I'm going to leave you with two quotes. I went and looked this one up because it struck me the night that Charlie was killed, 31 years old. First thing that came to mind was of course, MLK in his 30s, RFK, JFK in his early 40s. You go through those. But then you think back to the founding era, and you get Dr. Joseph Warren, the Charlie Kirk of the Revolution, 34 years old when the British cut him down at Bunker Hill. And the greatest orator would have been the greatest orator of the Revolution had he not been killed so soon. But he gave those great orations on the anniversary of the Boston Massacre twice. He did two of the five that they did there at the Old South Meeting House. And the last one he did just a few weeks before they killed him, the words that he said, I think, fit so well with what the opportunity is that we've been given in the wake of a horrible tragedy, but that God has turned into a movement where the wind is at our back if we will seize this moment. Here's what he said at the very end of that speech. He said, "You then who nobly have espoused your country's cause," that's all of you, "who generously have sacrificed wealth and ease, who have forsaken the downy pillow to keep your vigils by the midnight lamp for the salvation of your invaded country, you then will reap that harvest of renown which you so justly have deserved." This one I think really applies to Charlie. "Your country shall pay her grateful tribute of applause. Even the children of your most inveterate enemies, ashamed to tell from whom they sprang, while they in secret curse their stupid, cruel parents, shall join the general voice of gratitude to those who broke the fetters which their fathers forged." Now listen carefully to this last line. "Having redeemed your country and secured the blessing to future generations, who fired by your example." There is a generation right now on fire, and they're on fire because of Charlie's example, and so many of you, fired by your example, shall emulate your virtues. So they're being discipled in the virtues of Christ and in the discipleship of the gospel to live it out in every area of their lives and learn from you the heavenly art of making millions happy with heartfelt joy, which transports all your own. You cry, "The glorious work is done." Then drop the mantle to some young Elisha and take your seats with kindred spirits in your native skies. A lot of people say there'll never be another Charlie Kirk. Rob McCoy and I disagree with that. We said that the first week when this happened. There'll be an Elisha that gets a double portion. There'll be a ton of others that pick up that mantle and go forth. And I don't mean just the people that already have platforms and radio programs and all. I'm talking about these kids right now that are being fired by his example and are emulating his virtue. So be encouraged and know there is a harvest right there in your backyard. Look for ways to work that harvest and bring those people into the fold. This is actually from one of my students. Okay, this is a 19-year-old girl doing the Patriot Institute. She said, I've been thinking all day about the words of Abraham Lincoln in his Gettysburg Address. We are now engaged in a great civil war, testing whether that nation or any nation so conceived and so dedicated can long endure. But in a larger sense, we cannot dedicate, we cannot consecrate, we cannot hallow this ground. The brave men, living and dead, who struggled here have consecrated it far above our poor power to add or detract. The world will little note nor longer remember what we say here, but it can never forget what they did here. It is for us, the living, rather, to be dedicated here to the unfinished work which they who fought here have thus far so nobly advanced. It is rather for us to be here dedicated to the great task remaining before us, that from these honored dead we take increased devotion to the cause for which they gave the last full measure of devotion. That's what I'm asking you to do. Take increased devotion to the cause. Think about those young people in your life. There might be a Dr. Joseph Warren who was 33 when he gave the speech, 34 when he died. There might be a Charlie Kirk at 31. Jefferson was 33 when he wrote the Declaration. Catherine Lee Bates was 33 when she wrote the America the Beautiful. I mean, you think about the young people. We need to bring them in and be thinking about how you can rebuild liberty in your community. God bless you.
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0: This is Tim Barton from Wall Builders with another moment from American history. Founding fathers John Adams and Thomas Jefferson originally worked closely together, but later became ardent opponents. This troubled Dr. Benjamin Rush, a signer of the Declaration, who knew both of them very well. In the Bible, 2 Corinthians 5:18 tells us that God has given each of us the ministry of reconciliation. Dr. Rush believed this and set out to bring the two back together. It took a while, but Adams and Jefferson once again became close friends. And looking back on his role in helping bring about this reconciliation, Dr. Rush stated, "It will give me pleasure as long as I live to reflect that I have been in any degree instrumental in effecting this reunion of two souls destined to be dear to each other and motivated with the same dispositions to serve their country, though in different ways." For more information about Dr. Benjamin Rush and his other remarkable achievements, go to wallbuilders.com. Hey, this is Tim Barton with Wall Builders. And as you've had the opportunity to listen to Wall Builders Live, you've probably heard the wealth of information about our nation, about our spiritual heritage, about the religious liberties, about all the things that makes America exceptional. And you might be thinking, as incredible as this information is, I wish there was a way that I could get one of the Wall Builders guys to come to my area and share with my group, whether it be a church, whether it be a Christian school or public school or some political event or activity. 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
3: 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I want to encourage you to be making your plans for the 250th and not just waiting for July 4th. We've only got a couple of months left. 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There's lots of ways that you can be getting people educated in your circle. So you've got people that are friends, family, people in your church, people at work. In fact, we even have a lunch break version of Biblical Citizenship in Modern America. That'd be a great one to do between now and the 250th. It's just five episodes, about 45, 50 minutes each. And what a lot of employers are doing is they're saying, hey, we're going to do our lunch break together this week, Monday through Friday. Sometimes the company will even provide the lunch, or they just say, bring lunch. And each day, Monday through Friday, you watch the Biblical Citizenship in Modern America lunch break version. And in those 5 days, you get a really good foundation in what it is that we're going to be celebrating for the 250th. What we don't want is for people to just have these, you know, pomp and circumstance, lots of fireworks and hot dogs and parties, but no real understanding of what we're celebrating. It's not just a birthday. It's not just something to mark time. The Bible tells us to remember the former days, to look at what God was doing in our history. Ronald Reagan warned us. He said, if we forget what we did, we won't know who we are. He said, I'm warning of an eradication of the American memory that would lead to an erosion of the American spirit. So we know that's what's happened, and he told us the solution is civic ritual. So as we were sharing that in this presentation and talking about some of the things we can do, this is a perfect opportunity. And I just want to let you know, there's lots of tools. You don't have to, there's not just one way to do the 250th. There's a lot of options. And I recommend that you look at all those options and you do something that fits for you and your family or for your church, your particular community. Find a night of the week that makes sense to invite people over. Find a, you know, maybe in your church, it's a potluck dinner every Sunday for 8 weeks in a row to do the full Biblical Citizenship class. Or maybe, you know, just the lunch break version in 5 weeks. Whatever works for you. We make it super easy for you. 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I mean, all these different courses are free for you when you sign up to be a host or a coach right there at Patriot Academy. There are some paid options if you want to get a bunch of the books to be able to hand out, and people don't want just the digital workbook, or if you want to get some of the other supplies, you can do that. But getting the class is totally for free. Being a coach and getting access to all of those things in your dashboard for free. You get all the promo videos. You get all the access to set up the class. One of the coolest things we did several years ago when we created this coach program was we created this coach dashboard where you could actually, with just a couple of clicks, just a couple of things that you fill out, the date you want to have your class, where you want to have it, it'll create for you your own landing page. And so then you have an advertisement, a landing page that you can send out to all your friends and family, post it on your social media, and people will click on that registration button at that landing page, and our coach dashboard will keep up with all of that for you. It puts them all in the class, sends them reminders about class, allows you to quickly and easily see who signed up for your class, send emails to them if a room changes at the church where you're going to meet or whatever. We make it super, super easy. And then the promo videos, the things that'll make people want to sign up for the class, all of it available for you right there in that dashboard. And it's free. So check that out today at patriotacademy.com. It's your opportunity to do your part to celebrate America's 250th with more than just the parties, but actually getting an understanding of what we're celebrating, because then it will last. Then you can actually rebuild the walls like we're doing at Wall Builders. You can actually lay the right bricks, use the right mortar to make your community strong. I've said it for a long time, each and every citizen can be the catalyst for a restoration of biblical values and constitutional principles if you'll just step up and volunteer your time. It's basically, 2 hours a week to do this. I do recommend you start thinking about giving not only your life, 2 hours a week, your time, but your fortune, some of your fortune, 2% of your fortune to some organization or candidates or your church or whoever. Add 2% to what you donate this year in the 250th to invest in freedom. And then your sacred honor, that's your reputation. So spend at least two times a week, spend a few minutes sharing a post from Tim Barton or David Barton or myself, Rick Green, or somebody else in this space. And yes, it's going to put your reputation on the line. Some people aren't going to like that you're talking about the founding fathers and the Bible and the truth of what made our nation great. That's okay. Put your sacred honor on the line. So your life is your fortune. Your life is your time. That's 2 hours a week we're asking for. Your fortune, yes, 2% of your income or savings or whatever, given to freedom for the 250th. And then two times a week, your sacred honor. 2, 2, 2. Lives, fortunes, sacred honor. Every single one of us can do something to save this country. All right, you kids want to close us out?
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1: 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For more than 40 years, Bob Yandian has been an expositor of the Bible, making seemingly complicated doctrine easy to understand. 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
2: Leprosy is two types of death. It's a living death. While you're alive, it's on the inside of you, eating you out a little at a time, headed you toward physical death. But it causes both. It causes the living death while you're alive, and then the physical death when you come to the end and you're no longer able to handle it. While you're alive, leprosy causes death to slowly take over your body. And then the final sign of death, that it's close and about to come, is impaired vision. Finally, blindness, and then physical death. The God of this world has blinded the minds of them, lest the light of the glorious gospel should come in. In other words, what good would it be for to simply heal the outside of you, but that death is on the inside? God not only forgives the things you have done, but he actually cleanses you from who you are. Who you are causes you to do what you do, and God hits it at the very source. And so spiritual death is removed and spiritual life is given to you, and then the power to walk free from sin is given to you. And then if you do sin as a Christian, he has 1 John 1:9. 1 John 1:9 was not given to sinners. It was given only to believers, because only a priest can use 1 John 1:9 and go to your heavenly priest, the Lord Jesus Christ, the priest above all priests. And so the final sign of death, again, is that this final blindness and death comes on you, but Jesus Christ could heal, and Jesus did in that day. And so the God of this world is blind to the minds of them, and God comes in and again gives you eternal life and the power to walk free from sin in this life. The final thing is also the skin begins to fall off because of the disease. So sin not only affects the heart, it also corrupts the body. Oh, what a tremendous type of sin that we have here in leprosy. Leprosy had no regard for race, no regard for sex or social status. And the two Old Testament examples of those who had been delivered and healed from this is Miriam, Moses' sister, found in Numbers chapter 12, verses 10 through 15, and then Naaman, found in 2 Kings chapter 5. Now, the thing of it was, where the Bible commands that when this person is healed from leprosy, that they be examined by a priest, but neither one of these were. Miriam was the first case recorded in the nation of Israel. Naaman, after that, was a Syrian, and he came to Elisha the prophet, and of course he was healed. But Miriam did not see a priest because the Lord himself encapsulated her. He's the one that put her in a tent by herself, and when she went in, she had leprosy. When she came out, she had no leprosy at all. And she was healed of that, but it was while she was in quarantine that God did this for her, but she never went and saw a priest. She just stood there in front of the people after it was over, and God had healed her. Naaman the leper, of course, did not have to go and be seen by a priest because he was not a Jew. He was a Gentile. And being a leper, and God healed him again, he came up the seventh time out of the Jordan River, baptized, underwent under seven times, came up the seventh time, and was totally cleansed. And we find him tremendously rejoicing and shouting and those types of things. Whether he gave his life to the Lord, we don't know, but probably he did, because something that dramatic, where it changed his entire life and gave him more time on this earth. And he was actually told about this from a little girl that worked in his house who had been taken captive in a battle. And this little Jewish girl, when she saw him, that he had leprosy, she said, if you were just back in Israel, there's a man named Elisha, and he can heal you of that. That's what caused him to go. And sure enough, he came back totally cleansed, totally healed of that. Leviticus chapter 14 describes what happens when a leper is healed. Let me just tell you, this chapter is dedicated to the cleansing of the leper. And here's what it says. In verses 1 through 3, it tells us when a leper was healed, the priest had to go outside the camp to find him. He might be out there shouting and yelling, but finally the priest came out, examine him, and then pronounce him healed. Jesus died outside the camp for those outside the camp. He went out to find us, to examine us, and pronounce us clean and whole.

the camp for those outside the camp. He went out to find us, to examine us, and pronounce us clean and whole when we accept him as Lord and Savior. So again, we have here the priest is a type of Jesus Christ going out there. And when the priest went out there, this man had already been cleansed. And when Jesus found us, we needed to be cleansed. He cleansed us. And then is the priest that pronounces us clean also. It's not stated. This is verses 1 through 3 of Leviticus 14. It's not stated in verse 3 how the leper was cleansed. This was never even brought out. It just said if a leper is healed. So the only way it could be too, it had to be supernatural because there was no natural means for a leper to be healed. There was no known cure for leprosy, as with Miriam and Naaman, only a miracle from God could heal the leper. So in verses 4 through 7, we are found here that the priest had to offer two birds, and the priest provided the birds. Why? Because the leper couldn't even afford birds. I mean, these were the cheapest things. In fact, in Matthew, we're told how cheap that they were because they were sparrows. When it says birds right here in this passage of scripture, Hebrew brings out it was a sparrow, which was the cheapest thing you could offer to the Lord. And so, and we're told there in Matthew that two sparrows sold for a farthing, and a farthing is 3/8 of a cent. You could buy two sparrows for 3/8 of a penny. The two birds, cedar wood was offered, scarlet, hyssop was used in atonement for the cleansed leper. When the priest saw this, this is why he did. He brought the two birds for him because he couldn't even afford that. And he brought also scarlet, wood, hyssop, and all this for the atoning of the leper. Atonement is substitution. The bird that died is a type of Jesus, and the second bird is a type of us. And Jesus Christ shed his blood. The two birds were this. The first bird was killed, and then the blood and the running water was poured onto the second bird, and the second bird was cleansed and allowed to go free. So what it represents is the bird that was killed was Jesus, and the one that was allowed to go free is us, because whom the Son has set free is free indeed. So what am I saying here? Jesus was seen as the cheapest of birds ever. He came down and identified with us. He went to the lowest of the low to identify with us, and on the cross, becoming our substitute. He became sin on the cross for us. And the substitutes must be equal. That's why we have two birds and two sparrows. And again, the cheapest sacrifice that could possibly be offered in the Old Testament. In Matthew chapter 8, verses 1 through 4, we have this. When Jesus touched the man, he was in essence sprinkling the man with blood. Atonement is seen as a means of healing, not only as a type of salvation. Understand this, Jesus' atonement on the cross conquered both, who forgives all of your iniquities, who heals all of your diseases, that it might be fulfilled, which was spoken Isaiah the prophet, Matthew 8, 17 and 16, and that says that Jesus healed, that it might be fulfilled, which was spoken by Isaiah the prophet, himself took our infirmities and bore our sicknesses. Notice this, our infirmities, our sicknesses, and sin was all placed on Jesus on the cross. All this is brought out in Isaiah chapter 53, and especially verse 4 deals with divine healing. That's the verse that was brought out in Matthew chapter 8, verse 16 and 17. Jesus is the bird that was slain, and the leper is the bird released representing us. Jesus touched this man, told him he was willing to heal him, and commanded the leprosy to be gone. And sickness is tied to the atoning work of Jesus on the cross. Notice this, it had to be tied to the cross because we have a sacrifice offered for this man's healing. The cross, which forgives sins, also heals sickness and disease. Healing coming from the cross is as much God's will for everybody as being saved is God's will for everybody. I mean, there are a few people that believe that God, you know, chooses you for salvation or not, but they're in the minority. Most everybody says that is absolutely not true. Jesus is willing that no one should perish, but that all should come to repentance, and whosoever will may come. And we'll shout that from the housetops. But when it comes to healing, we say, well, we're not sure it's God's will to heal me. Same cross, same sacrifice, and same thing brought out in Matthew chapter 4 and chapter all the way to chapter 9, telling us he healed everybody of everything. And even with Christians, is there any sick among you? Not you have to pray for God's will to show you who can be healed. This is in, again, the New Testament church. And we have it there that if there's any sick among you, let them call for the elders of the church. And the prayer of faith will save the sick, and the Lord will raise him up. This man was commanded to go to the priest first and obey the law of Leviticus, chapter 14 and verse 2. He was
was told to tell the priest to offer the gift, two birds,

0: participants scarlet, and the priest probably searched through the scriptures to even find Leviticus 14 and the commands for the cleansing of the leper. Why am I saying that? Because this healing became a sign to the religious leaders of Israel that divine forgiveness and healing had come to their house and Messiah had come. Why? Because only a miracle could heal leprosy. Again, in chapter 14 of Leviticus, it just says if he's healed. It didn't say how he was healed. And it had to be a miracle because it was an incurable disease. It proved Messiah had arrived. This leper probably told the priest to pull out the rolls of lepers and check for his name. Then he said, I'm healed of leprosy, and so now I need two birds. I understand what that passage says, so we can offer them to the Lord. And the priest probably had to blow the dust off Leviticus 14, search for what to do, because only two had ever been healed, and he knew that through the Bible, through the Old Testament, but they had never come to a priest. Miriam didn't come to a priest. Naaman didn't come to a priest. They never saw one. Miriam was quarantined by the Lord, and next of all, she was seen healed. Naaman was a Syrian again, a Gentile, and not bound by the law. Never had the law of Leviticus ever been used, and the priest had to look it up to find out what to do. It comes back to this. You can't redeem yourself. You can't heal yourself any more than the leper could heal himself. I mean, we find ourselves with sickness and disease, and we often take medicine for it. That just kind of helps our body balance itself out, but healing comes from God. Your body's designed to heal itself, but when it gets past the point of healing itself, it takes the act of God. And this man knew that, and he came, and he brought himself there, and these priests had to take and look up Leviticus chapter 14 and probably had to go through and check it because it had never been used. What was this man doing? This man was proving to the priesthood of Israel Messiah had come. And yet probably these priests were the one out there yelling with the crowd, crucify him, crucify him, crucify him. And they actually saw a miracle in front of their eyes. It comes back to this. Even though a person can see a miracle, it doesn't guarantee they'll get salvation. The Holy Spirit can convict them through a miracle, a sign and a wonder and a healing. And yet they still have to choose for Jesus Christ themselves. And we find many that probably were in that crowd yelling, crucify him, that had been healed by Jesus. And yet they were out there yelling with the crowd for him to be taken away and to be killed. Jesus Christ came and a lot of men rejected him. And then even of his disciples, only one remained, and that was John. The rest of them ran. Jesus was left alone on that cross. But you know what? When he arose in power, he began to tell the disciples what they were going to do, and the gospel began to be spread around the world.
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0: Paul told us in Philippians chapter 1, verses 3 through 5, I thank my God at every remembrance of you, always in every prayer of mine, making requests for you, all with joy for your partnership in the gospel from the first day until now. The theme of the book of Philippians is partnership. I know joy is mentioned quite often, but the partnership is the real issue. The only church that made itself a partner with Paul, in fact, he mentioned them three times for their faithfulness to give into his ministry. Paul saw the gospel and the teaching of the Word of God as a team effort. I do too. I pray for my givers, my partners, my fellow ministers of the Word of God. Many of you have been with me since the beginning. Others have joined me through the years. I would love for you to join me and all my partners to become a team member as I travel and as I teach. 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

0: Welcome to the Voice of One Witness radio broadcast hosted by Billy Brim Ministries. 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
1: Now we'll just review a little bit of why we're having this meeting in the Oklahoma City area, greater Oklahoma City area. It's probably Oklahoma City people who have come and area people. And when I say that, you know I mean all the greater Oklahoma City area. And I'm an Oklahoman myself, and very tied to Oklahoma naturally, but also supernaturally. And it began with an event, April 18th, 1995. Shelley and I were doing a meeting for Norval Hayes, and we were staying at his hotel up on the highway in Florida, and then we would walk each evening back to his church, a good-sized church. And April 18th, 1995, as we walked back there, I heard this huge explosion. And I said to Shelley, "Did you hear that?" And she said, "No, I didn't." Then something came on us. And we walked back to that church. And when we got there, we were weeping. We were crying. Norval walked in the door, and he was crying. And we hadn't talked to him, and he was just bent over double. Do you know what a burden is when God gives you a burden? We had a burden. The whole church had a burden. And we bent over in prayer, and we cried for the whole time. And at the end, we began to pray for the sick. I told Norval later, I think we missed it. And he said, "Well, why didn't you tell me you thought we missed it?" But, you know, you just get used to doing things. I pray for the sick. Okay, well, where do we go with this? We were crying. We were interceding. We were travailing. And the next, that was about 7 o'clock in Eastern Daylight Time. And 9:02 the next morning, 8 Central Time, the Murrah building was blown up. And 168 people lost their lives, and many, many more wounded. And it was really our first hit in this country, big hit, that really later led to 9/11 terrorist. And that has stayed with me through the years. And then through the years, the Edmond shooting and the post office and different things would happen, more tornadoes, the tornadoes and more things that would happen, and that something would go on inside me. It was like God put a, like you mark a file, he would like mark it, mark it, mark it. And then I was somewhere in September 2014 preaching when Vaughn Foods here in town, a grocery distribution company, an employee, I think left a meeting of employees. I'm not sure about that part. But anyway, he came back in and he beheaded a woman and knifed another. And he was a Muslim. And, you know, I mean, beheadings in Syria and Iran, Iraq are one thing, but Oklahoma City? And then since that, just lately, there was a young man went berserk and shot his grandmother and her husband and a very fine people who had a daycare center. Right at the daycare center, he shot them dead and cut their heads off. Now, it's not normal to cut off a head, even if you shoot somebody dead. It has to be something satanic in that. Satanic, Satan moving in there. And we had a pastor's meeting, and they told us about a spate of suicides in the Anadarko area among young people, I think an 11-year-old. And a 6-year-old had attempted suicide. There's never, ever, ever a suicide. In this room, I'm going to ask you a question, which I ask a lot of places I go. The enemy puts thoughts in people's heads. And then he sits here on the shoulder and he talks to them. Well, you don't have to obey those thoughts. Brother Hagin said, you let them die unborn. You know, you don't let them make a nest in your hair. But if they come in to make a nest in your hair and they're sitting there on your shoulder and they're speaking to you, they'll do funny things, crazy things. They're little low-level devils. But their aim is to kill you. Kill, steal, and destroy. So, how many of you in this room have ever had the enemy say to you to commit suicide? Now just look at those hands. That didn't mean you were going to do it. Oh, dear God. So, we have authority over those devils. And the Lord said to me, I want you to go to Oklahoma City. No, he didn't say I want you to go. I got that wrong. He said, go to the Oklahoma City area and teach on the authority of the believer. Amen. Bless the Lord. So, before the 1987 camp meeting, Brother Hagin had a I don't. Yeah, I brought the book. Brother Hagin had a vision. And the point of the vision was, I remember when I got back home, it's the only camp meeting I ever missed. I was in Israel studying Hebrew. And I helped him do the first draft of this book. He called me and asked me if I would. And I said, I don't know, Brother Hagin. It stirred up a lot of things, you know. If you want to put it in a book, I have to put it in a book. And what it was why we haven't come into that end time move that we need to come into. And one of the things that got the people so upset was Jesus told them that clapping was neither worship nor praise. And that the people weren't giving the awe that they should, like when a word from the Lord came. I remember how they would do this. Right in the middle, they got to some part they liked, they'd all go. And then you didn't hear what was the rest of it. And so the Lord said, it's all right to clap for somebody that comes up and sings, but if they're singing and an anointing comes, what I told you to do with your hands is lift holy hands. Bless the Lord. And if you lift them, you'll go to a higher dimension. You need to go on a higher scale. Why am I talking about this? I don't know, but bless the Lord. Turn with me to a psalm that is mistranslated. I think it's Psalm 47. Yes, it is. People think this says, clap your hands, all you people. That's how it's mistranslated. This is a prophetic psalm. And it is, I'm going to teach on Believer's Voice of Victory the next time I teach with Gloria on the prophetic prophecies in the Psalms. Many of them are prophetic. And this is one. And it is a prophecy of when the Lord has defeated the Antichrist and he's come and he's king over all the earth and all the nations are before him. There are three groups of peoples, the Jews, the nations, and the church. And there are nations, sheep nations, that are going to go into the millennium. And so here is the Lord, and there are those nations, and this is what it says to those nations. And this is how it's translated if you find a Hebrew translation into English, like the Tehillim, Psalms, or any Hebrew translation. It literally says, join your hands, all you people. All you nations, it literally says, join your hands, all you nations. Shout to God with the voice of triumph. For the Lord Most High is terrible, a great king over all the earth. He shall subdue the people under us and nations under our feet. This is when Israel comes to rule. He shall choose our inheritance for us, the excellency of Jacob. God is gone up with a shout. Sing praises, the next verse, to the king. And if you read down, it is when his kingdom has been established on the earth, verse 7, for God is the king of all the earth. And so he's urging the nations to join in unity. And it says literally, calf to calf, join hands, all you nations. So praise the Lord. If you really want to give, what the Lord Jesus told Brother Hagin was, what I told you to do with your hands in Timothy is, lift holy hands without wrath and doubting. So praise the Lord. It's not wrong to clap to the music and get happy. No, no. But if you want to praise the Lord, better to lift them. Now, how did I get off on that? Dear God, forgive me. Praise the Lord. I just heard too many Hagin teachings, and he always went on. Then you'd have to remember and help him get back on the path. Bless the Lord. So anyway, after he had that vision, and now I hope you'll still listen to it since I went into the part about the clapping. And it's like this. Nothing, you're not, it's like this. Patsy Bierman said it. We've gone up so high in an elevator, but there's other stories. And if we want to go to the other stories, then we have to enter in past where we've been. And that was in the word that came a while ago. Bless the Lord. Hallelujah. So Brother Hagin said in here, the Lord was telling him, Plans, Purpose, Pursuit is the name of the book. Plans, Purpose, Pursuit. And its epitome is God has plans. God has purpose. Notice how many times it says in the book of Ephesians, which is our covenant with God, because I purpose this. It's my purpose. It's my purpose. He's a God of purpose. He has plans, and we are to pursue them. We are to pursue God's plan. He has a plan for your church. Jesus spoke to him about how pastors will go running around to see how this guy over here is doing it. He said, they need to seek me how I want them to do it. Because every church has a call. Every church has a purpose. Bless the Lord. Now, This is about our meetings. This is what Jesus said to him. Even in our individual church services and meetings, we can miss God's purpose and fall far short of his best. As I was caught up in the Spirit with Jesus, he told me that he has a plan and a purpose for every meeting. When it comes to having church, when it comes to services, when it comes to meetings, Jesus said, men make their own plans and then ask me to bless their plans. I bless them as far as I can, but I cannot put my full approval and blessing upon them because men are pursuing their own plans. Then he spoke to me about the different kinds of meetings: believers' meetings, evangelistic meetings, healing meetings, teaching meetings, prayer meetings, worship services, and so forth. He said, where you are missing it today in your culture in the United States is you try to put all those kinds of meetings into one service, and so you never fully reach the potential of any meeting. So in this meeting, my instruction from God, and I know it, I know it, I know it, I know it! We have to come here, and we have to teach the authority of the believer in such a way that you get it and do it and change and rule and reign over those demons that have been operating around here, and that you change it to the land of Goshen. Goshen was the place in Egypt where God's children were, the children of Israel. And when the plagues came, they didn't hit Goshen because God had separated it. And so I told you how we were praying at Prayer Mountain for this meeting, and one of our ladies stood up and she said, you will establish Goshen. And then I got it. In the old covenant, God had to draw the boundaries of Goshen. But in the new covenant, you have to draw the boundaries of Goshen because he has given you the authority on the earth. The authority is over demons, devils, fallen angels, Satan. It's not over people. That would be witchcraft. But it is over these things, and we are to do this. Bless the Lord. And we're to leave this meeting. That's God's purpose, and I believe he's getting it. 2/3 of these scriptures are prophecy. Most of them have been fulfilled. But we're going to do what Peter says. He says, pay attention to the prophets, because they're like a light shining in a dark place.
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6: Chapter 15. A soft answer turneth away wrath, but grievous words stir up anger. The tongue of the wise useth knowledge aright, but the mouth of fools poureth out foolishness. The eyes of the Lord are in every place, beholding the evil and the good. A wholesome tongue is a tree of life, but perverseness therein is a breach in the spirit. A fool despiseth his father's instruction, but he that regardeth reproof is prudent. In the house of the righteous is much treasure, but in the revenues of the wicked is trouble. The lips of the wise disperse knowledge, but the heart of the foolish doeth not so. The sacrifice of the wicked is an abomination to the Lord, but the prayer of the upright is his delight. The way of the wicked is an abomination unto the Lord, but he loveth him that followeth after righteousness. Correction is grievous unto him that forsaketh the way, and he that hateth reproof shall die. Hell and destruction are before the Lord. How much more, then, the hearts of the children of men? A scorner loveth not one that reproveth him, neither will he go unto the wise. A merry heart maketh a cheerful countenance, but by sorrow of the heart the spirit is broken. The heart of him that hath understanding seeketh knowledge, but the mouth of fools feedeth on foolishness. All the days of the afflicted are evil, but he that is of a merry heart hath a continual feast. Better is little with the fear of the Lord than great treasure and trouble therewith. Better is a dinner of herbs where love is than a stalled ox and hatred therewith. A wrathful man stirreth up strife, but he that is slow to anger appeaseth strife. The way of the slothful man is as an hedge of thorns, but the way of the righteous is made plain. A wise son maketh a glad father, but a foolish man despiseth his mother. Folly is joy to him that is destitute of wisdom, but a man of understanding walketh uprightly. Without counsel, purposes are disappointed, but in the multitude of counselors they are established. A man hath joy by the answer of his mouth, and a word spoken in due season, how good is it? The way of life is above to the wise, that he may depart from hell beneath. The Lord will destroy the house of the proud, but he will establish the border of the widow. The thoughts of the wicked are an abomination to the Lord, but the words of the pure are pleasant words. He that is greedy of gain troubleth his own house, but he that hateth gifts shall live. The heart of the righteous studieth to answer.
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9: This is a very special program for the Gospel Truth broadcast. I'm going to be playing one of the new programs that we've made entitled Through the Bible with Andrew Womack. And I'm teaching verse by verse through every verse in the Bible. I think this is awesome. And we wanted to share it with you. So here's a little sample of Through the Bible.
10: Hello, I'm Andrew Womack, and this is our very first program with Through the Bible, verse by verse. And I tell you, this is exciting. I am excited about this. You know, I've spent my whole life teaching on topics, and this is going to be powerful. The Scripture says in 2 Timothy chapter 3, verse 16, that all Scripture is given by inspiration of God. I believe that even includes the begats. And so the begats and everything. And I'm just excited about going through verse by verse through the Bible. I think that this is going to be awesome. I figured out that I have to average about 24 to 25 verses per day in order to get through the Bible in 5 years. Of course, there's sometimes I'll go much less than that, but then there's other times where we'll be dealing with maybe an entire chapter at a time. So that's kind of our goal. We'll see how it goes. But I am excited. This is really, really going to be good. Let me just say real quickly that I'm going to be, of course, using Scripture, but I've also got my living commentary here. And if you haven't gotten that, I would really encourage you to get it, because I am going to be going and following my living commentary